0: making all of them was that it was quite, going further north than Northern Gateway, and a lot of terminuses in Nisga territory. We know the Nisga have been supportive and are co-proponent of Cillicim's LNG, so a very pro-development nation.
1: Now, Danielle Smith, Alberta's premier, hopes construction of a new pipeline will begin as early as September 2027, and we should find out exactly what path they propose will help get them there by July 1st. Ben O'Hara Byrne, Global News, Victoria.
2: An escalation in strike action by Metro Vancouver outside workers today could have an impact on your drinking water. That's only according to the union. Global's Jacob New explains.
3: The Greater Vancouver Regional District Employees Union, which represents 700 outside workers, says Metro Vancouver watersheds, water filtration, and water treatment plants are being picketed starting today. Those locations include the Capilano Watershed, Seymour Capilano Filtration Plant, and Coquitlam Water Treatment Plant. The union says turbid or cloudy water is possible, but Metro Vancouver is pushing back, saying there is no risk. This as no talks are scheduled between the two sides. Union spokesperson Bill Thielman.
4: There's a lot of problems at Metro Vancouver, and ultimately some people at the head would say the buck stops there. So, but that's not our issue. Our issue is a collective agreement.
3: Metro Vancouver has offered increases of 3.5, 3.5, and 3% over 3 years, with a one-time adjustment of 25 cents an hour in 2027. Jacob New, Global News.
2: As BC Housing continues to move residents out of a single-room occupancy hotel on the Granville Strip, one man says a family member has been evicted into homelessness. Tim Perry reports.
5: A number of Granville Street businesses had complained that the Lugat and two other Granville hotels that were converted to SROs have created a spike in crime and property damage and are a threat to public safety. The government has said that all tenants of the Lugat would be moved by the end of June, but also said no one would be evicted if there wasn't a place for them to go. But Phoenix McTavish says his father was evicted from the Lugat after more than 4 years and can't find another place to live.
6: He's got two big pit bull dogs, which I know it's made it a little bit more of a ordeal of one finding him a place, but it still is, I don't think it's okay for him to not get a place at all. He's been on the streets for the past like month now almost, living in tents and wherever else he can find.
5: Late this afternoon, BC Housing told Global News that no residents have been evicted from the Lugat because of the building's impending closure. It says there are 12 residents remaining, all of whom who have pending or accepted offers for alternative housing. As for the other two Granville SROs slated for closure, BC Housing says that process will begin once the Lugat is closed. Tim Perry, Global News.
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7: Big delays in Surrey for a crash on Highway 1 eastbound at 160th Street. The exit lanes are partially blocked and crews are on scene. There's also a crash northbound on King George Boulevard after 14th Avenue and a stalled semi in New Westminster. Southbound on McBride at 8th Avenue blocking the left lane. Now into Wednesday, visit Shoppers Drug Mart for the bonus redemption event and get more for your points off for valid in-store and online. In the CKNW Traffic Center, I'm Trish Jewison.
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9: Hi, I'm Christy Gordon with your Global Sky Tracker weather forecast. Mainly sunny across the region right now, and boy, have things heated up. We're up to 28, 29 degrees in a few isolated areas near the water. We're at about 23, 24. Tomorrow, we're expecting similar heat. Tonight, we'll drop down to about 10 degrees, but we'll rebound quite quickly with mainly sunny skies expected all day long on Tuesday. Now, on Wednesday, we're expecting cloud cover to shift in, and we have a weak system that will bring in a chance of showers to the region. Now, majority of the lower mainland, it's only about a 40% chance, but if you're along the mountains and out through the Fraser Valley, that's where you have a better chance of seeing some showers throughout the day on Wednesday. Thursday, it looks like we'll catch a little bit of a break in the action, but we're right back into periods of rain, it looks like, Friday and potentially on Saturday.
2: 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The Dow is up 46, TSX is down 34, and the Canadian dollar is trading lower at 72.24 cents U.S.
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12: 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Richard Zussman and Margaret Adolfgall cut through the noise to tackle the ideas shaping our world. Time now for the agenda.
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2: The agenda.
3: Well, joining me now is Margaret Dovgall, political commentator and resource industry analyst, and Richard Zussman, Western Canada Vice President at Burse. And Margaret, Richard, welcome.
4: Hey, guys.
3: Hello. Hey guys. Quiet weekend, right? Just a quiet weekend. Not much going on. Well, welcome to you both. Lots to talk about here. Carrie Lynn Findlay, of course, is the new leader of the BC Conservative Party. She won with 51% of the fourth ballot. 182 points separated her from Caroline Elliott out of more than 9,000 cast. What it revealed, some say, is a party split in two. Half wanted a younger, more centrist conservative. That would be the Elliott wing. The other wanted a hard right populist who ran against elites and insiders. Now, the fallout, of course, was immediate. Eleanor Sturco, former BC Conservative MLA, went public about a void in the political center. You also had a tweet from Brad West, who was on the show earlier today. Ms. Findlay doesn't have a seat in the legislature yet. Meanwhile, David Eby, whose spring session was described as brutal and bruising, came out swinging against Ms. Findlay as well. But look, the case against the NDP is very genuine. Cost of living issues, housing, healthcare, DRIPA, voters are frustrated, that's for sure. So very much interesting times here in BC politics. Let me start with you, Richard. First read here, Carrie Lynn Findlay's win. Is that a renewal of the BC Conservative Party or the beginning of a fracture in your mind?
5: I wouldn't call it renewal. I would say it's something new that we're seeing here. There's clearly a part of that party, 51% of it, once you get through all the rounds of voting, that wants to see a purity test around being conservative, the true blue test. And it is a movement that should not be underestimated. We have seen it emerge in other parts of the country. We have seen it drive political change in Alberta. We've seen it drive political change in part in Saskatchewan. We saw it as part of the Pierre Poilievre movement. These are largely people, grievance-based, who feel that government has not provided support for them, be it on the issue of parental rights, be it on the issue of vaccination mandates, be it on the issue around affordability, being able to own a home. There's a lot of young people. You know, there were a lot of people in that room on Saturday that I recognized. There were many who I didn't. And when those cheers went up for Carrie Lynn Findlay, those were a lot of people in BC politics I have never seen before. They're either emerging because of Carrie Lynn Findlay jazz, mm-hmm. or they are new to politics. So I think this is a rethinking of what this party can be. It has never been tested, or at least not in a long time, has been tested with the electorate. So I have some significant questions around whether this type of conservative coalition can win an election, but for sure it can win a leadership, and it for sure shows that, you know, this grievance-based politics works and that people are disenfranchised with what they're getting out of our institutions, be it the government or be it what we saw in terms of previous leadership for the Conservatives, for the BC Liberals, for BC United.
3: Margaret, jumping off Richard's comments there, has the party moved too far to the right to win a general election in your in this province?
4: No, not at all. I mean, look, there's a lot of things in British Columbia that are just not working for people. And the party membership are a highly motivated, highly engaged snapshot. We had 40,000 members. That number fell a little bit through the verification process, but we had, I think, 25,000 members who were verified to vote. I believe it was fairly consistent carry through on those who verified who actually voted. And that was a very, yeah. very engaged race. Super energetic. I was in that room too. I saw Richard doing a little panel there and just walking around that room, talking to people. I also recognize a lot of faces. I've been in BC politics for just about a decade now. And that to me signals renewal. That signals a base of people that we can tap into. And to your points, Jez, about folks like Eleanor Sturco and Brad West hinting and nudging at something else. Opportunists are being opportunistic. They want to sniff out division. But the lesson for me is that when the right is divided in this province, we succeed at keeping the NDP out. And I've been hearing from many people who were on campaigns who didn't get their candidate over the line. Understandably, you know, they're sad, but the overall vibe is a really positive one. We had a protracted period of leadership uncertainty, but now we have a leader that has been voted by our members. She's a former federal cabinet minister. She has strong conservative bona fides. She's a great and very effective communicator. And this is also a race that we can just take pride in. It was very carefully administered. Verification got a lot of eyebrows because, you know, some people struggle with the process, but it is true that this was the most secure internal party race probably in BC history. So for now, we're talking a lot about party unity, and I'm not really seeing real signs of division. The folks that left when there was leadership uncertainty, those people are out. It's a question of whether Carrie Lynn wants to bring them back in. But, you know, she's going to be looking for a seat and she's going to be selecting her staff team. And the key there in most such cases is really just working to bring competing camps on board. That's one tool that she has at her disposal right now. But really the message here is that people in our party are unified on the right things. Protecting property rights, getting our economy going again. The NDP has been destroying it. So there's a lot of work ahead there. Putting public safety first, standing up for freedoms that make this province great. And there was so much overlap across all of the candidates for leader on these core issues. So I think Carrie Lynn has a really, really strong message and platform to go on. She has a team behind her and I think a membership that is just ready for change. So I feel like this is a really positive sign. And we're headed for, I think, a real opportunity to knit together as the right in British Columbia and really bring it down on the NDP in the next general election.
3: Now, Ms. Finley did close a victory speech with faith, family, and freedom. At the same time, she did talk about uniting caucus. Let's listen to her comments.
0: The Conservative Party of BC will stand together because we know that we can make a difference. We can fight back and we can deliver real change. We'll do it. All of us together. I see passion and commitment. I see people who are not prepared to give up on their communities. I see people who believe that BC can still be a beacon of opportunity.
3: That was Carrie Lynn Finley speaking on Saturday night. Richard, in that context, you had a very, you know, like all leadership races, it can get very heated, and there's comments made about Mr. Milibar's wife by Miss Finley in regards to her Indigenous heritage, many other comments as well. Can that caucus hold? There's still, you know, those that one would describe as centrist potentially, or those who may not subscribe to some of the views that Miss Finley had. Do you think that caucus can hold before the next election?
5: Yeah, we heard criticisms from Peter Milibar about Carrie Lynn Finley being too extreme. We heard those criticisms from Ian Black. Yes, he is not an MLA, but he was in that race. And sure, those are said in the heat of a leadership race, but there were legitimate concerns raised about some of the extreme points from Carrie Lynn Finley. There are going to have to be MLAs who look themselves in the mirror and say, am I comfortable with this type of politics? Because it is for sure not their type of politics. And as you mentioned, this idea of bringing faith into electoral politics, we've seen it creep into the United States. We've seen that creep into some politics here in Canada, driven by religious ideologies. Mm-hmm. We will see if there are MLAs in the Conservative caucus who are uncomfortable with that. I believe right now we have a caucus that is unified. They are unified behind a new leader. But there are going to be things said and done in that caucus room and beyond that may make some of those MLAs uncomfortable. And we will see if they are willing to hold on because they have the belief they can win the next election. Or do they say, this is too much for me. It is too big a departure from my values. And Margareta brings up 25,000 Conservatives voted. I was very impressed with the way that this was run. 2.1 million British Columbians just voted in the last provincial election. 25,000 does not reflect 2.1 million. So we will see if this group of, if what the Conservatives said, half 51%, of that group of Conservatives, if that's reflective of what 2.1 million British Columbians believe. And that's how many people voted in the last election.
3: Margaret, to that point, I mean, and I've said this many times with this panel, the political math in this province always been federal Liberals and Conservatives get together, and the vast majority of times in our political history, that coalition, that often referred to as a free enterprise coalition, wins, beats the NDP. That coalition breaks up. it's harder to win, whether it's a liberal or a conservative. Does the party, one would argue, just based on that political math, the party has to move to the center. And if it doesn't, it's not going to attract enough federal liberals. And Mr. Carney is still doing very well in the polls here in British Columbia. Urban voters vote liberal as well. Does the party inevitably, no matter what was said during this leadership race, have to move to the center and get away from some of this ideology, get away from some of the culture wars, and really just start talking about economics and only economics? And number two, are they able to do that in a consistent way in your mind?
4: No, I think the free enterprise coalition method was tried and tested. It worked for many years. It was the thing that kept the BC Liberals together, a party that you and I were both actively in. And you know what? At that time, it was indeed a method that was successful. You know, it was partially in response to what the NDP did in the 90s in the 2001 election. That was a message that resonated. That was over 20 years ago. And 2017, BC Liberals lost. We were booted out. We went into the doldrums and had two successive leadership races that didn't result in a leader that could win a general election. In the last one, something really, really surprising to any political analyst happened, and that was the emergence of the BC Conservative Party, a party that rejected this loosely assembled free enterprise label. They went right, and they almost won. It was a party that barely had organizational infrastructure. It came together in a matter of months, going from a party with a handful of MLAs who had previously been with BC United, and they almost made it into government. We are now looking down at a general election with a BC Conservative Party that has been through the cycle before, that now has the support of this large membership in favor of conservative values. And I think that is the message the British Columbians responded to in the last election. And I think if the right cards are played, if caucus unity holds, if the caucus understands that this is the way, by working together as a coalition of different values within the conservative movement, this is how we are successful. We will be able to thread that needle and win in the next general. And the messages that I'm hearing in the conservative movements across the country today are ones that resonate with Canadians and British Columbians overwhelmingly. It can't just be economic issues. That is not nearly motivating enough. But we do have to talk about the economy. We have to talk about how we cut red tape, how we fix issues in getting major investment, and how we start to create affordability and opportunities for people in our economy who are being left behind. Those are all conservative values that any leader, and Carrie Lynn in particular, I think has a strong understanding of these issues, can bring forward, and also go strong on the issues that are more coded conservative, because parents are sick of being excluded from decisions about how their children are educated. We're sick of feeling politicization and partisanship in things like the BC Human Rights Tribunal. These are the kinds of issues that conservatives have an edge in. And I think with the right message, the right tone, and the right people behind her, Carrie Lynn will be able to carry the day on that one.
3: Our guests are Margaret Dovgall, Richard Zussman, part of our agenda panel. More with both after the break.
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2: Watch out for a stall eastbound at midspan on the Portman Bridge in the left through lane. Crews are still on scene to a crash in Surrey, eastbound on Highway 1 at 160th Street in the exit lanes. And watch out for a stalled semi in New Westminster, southbound on McBride at 8th Avenue in the left lane. 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I'm Trish Jewison in the CKNW Traffic Center.
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3: All right, welcome back to the show. If you're just joining us, we are speaking to Margaret Dovgall, political commentator and resource industry analyst, and Richard Zussman, Western Canada Vice President of Public Affairs at Burson. We're talking about, of course, the BC Conservative leadership race, which culminated on Saturday with a new leader, Carrie Lynn Findlay. I want to get to our second segment. We always talk about the look ahead, and maybe it's partially watching the BC Conservatives. I don't know. But Richard, I mean, lots going on in politics. It doesn't have to be the BC Conservatives. What are you keeping an eye on moving forward this week?
5: Yeah, I think I'm keeping my eye on this. Clearly, what happens with whether an MLA steps down opens up the door for Carrie Lynn Finley to run in a by-election when the premier calls that by-election. Like, my eyes are on this. And it was really interesting when Margaretta talked about different values inside the Conservative Party. I understand people having different values. We live in a society where we can be respectful of each other's values. But in some case, there are people going by a certain set of values that are so misaligned with somebody else's values. And words matter here, too. Like, there have been words coming out of the mouth of Conservative MLAs. Like, we heard what Brent Chapman had to say that got exposed by you, Jazz, during the 2024 election. That is Carrie Lynn Finley's husband. He referred to Palestinians as inbreds. Like, these are the things that have come out of their mouths that are part of the public discourse, and the public is going to ultimately have to decide if a party that's run by people who makes comments like this matter. You know, Carrie Lynn Finley was asked by Ian Black to denounce those racist comments. She wouldn't do that. You know, does the party bring Tara Armstrong back? That may be something that unfolds at some point soon. She's someone that used Nazi slogans in the legislature. So all of these are questions that are going to have to be raised by the Conservatives. Margaret is exactly right. They could form the next government. There's a lot of frustration with what the NDP is doing, but there's a lot that Carrie Lynn Finley will have to explain. You know, I hope she comes on your show, Jazz. I hope she takes your questions, because it would be nice to hear, you know, what her responses are to many of these concerns that people have raised. She may meet all of those tests. She may show that she could open up and represent all of British Columbia. But I don't think she has shown that yet. She has shown signs, but we'll see as she's put through this crucible what comes out through that fire.
3: Margaretta, we got about 90 seconds, but do you want to hear from me what's on your radar this week?
4: Yeah, so a little different. Canada has officially entered a technical recession, and I heard someone jokingly say, because Canada is sort of downplaying it, we're hearing the federal government downplay it, it's a baby recession, you know, two straight quarters of negative GDP growth. If the economy is not growing, it's stagnating, and that's not good. You just have to look at anyone who's out of work right now, and I have tons of friends who are applying and have been applying for months and months trying to find work. Nothing is coming up. People are hurting. Lots of folks are on EI. Many people don't even have EI anymore because they've been unemployed for too long and they've been looking. What really concerns me, and this is something that experts like Sean Spear are discussing, this isn't just a short-term dip. You know, we've had this combination of unprecedented immigration levels, massive government spending that, you know, boosted our headline GDP numbers, but it masked deeper structural weaknesses in the Canadian economy. And we've been using population growth to substitute for real productivity growth. What I'm watching for is whether we're going to see a federal response to this. There's a lot of talk about major projects. Can we actually get something built? You know, not having that immigration surge, we've already essentially been seeing negative GDP growth for years. Curious to see what happens. Back in 2015, when the Bank of Canada acknowledged the technical recession, they responded with rate cuts. Now in 2026, they're saying the two negative quarters shouldn't define the economy. But, you know, the reality on the ground is clear. There's higher costs, businesses are struggling, and we're not delivering growth for families. So
3: you raise a very good point. I mean, in fact, we just did a segment earlier today on young people and how bad it is for them just for their first job. It's the worst people have seen since 2008 by the financial crisis. So it is all out there, and it's slowly, I think, showing up in the stats as well. Margaretta, Richard, as always, thank you so much for your time. Have yourself a wonderful afternoon.
4: Thanks, you guys.
5: Thank you both.
3: That's Margaretta Dovgall, political commentator and resource industry analyst, and Richard Zussman, Western Canada Vice President of Public Affairs at Burson. They're part of our agenda panel. Do give us a call on the buzz line. We'd love to hear from you in regards to some of the comments from Margaretta and Richard. All right. Coming up next, a Sea-Doo hits a gray whale off Stanley Park, and now a Vancouver Park Board commissioner wants personal watercraft banned from Burrard Inlet entirely. Tom Digby joins us next.
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16: What does the radar say?
17: 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UV is solid all afternoon. Bug index is low.
16: So fire it up.
17: Yeah. Yeah, okay. Fire it up.
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19: Global News at 5:30. I'm Emma Albert. The provincial government unveiling its first anti-racism action plan today, focused on reducing barriers for racialized people who are seeking government services. Global's Angela Jung has the story.
20: The anti-racism action plan includes 37 commitments covering public safety, healthcare, the justice system, the workplace, and more. The plan was informed by some of the data collected from 2022's Anti-Racism Data Act. For example, some racialized people earn less than their non-racialized counterparts by as much as 25% in some industries. Here's BC's Attorney General, Nikki Sharma.
21: I want people in British Columbia to know that we believe that building a fairer, more equitable world is better for everybody. We believe that calling out racism is a moral imperative and a government imperative.
20: Starting in 2027, the province will publish annual progress reports to show which actions were taken and areas that may need improvement. Angela Jung, Global News.
19: Alan Schoenborn is seeking a one-year conditional discharge from the BC Review Board 18 years after killing his three children. Grace Key has more from his health team and on possible risk to the public.
22: Due to a mental disorder, Alan Schoenborn was found not criminally responsible for killing 5-year-old Corden, 8-year-old Max, and 10-year-old Caitlin in their Merritt home. For the past 13 months, Schoenborn has been living within a community setting. His health team saying the transition has been going better than expected. The review board heard how he is in full remission from his mental health illness and he continues to take monthly injections for his treatment, so non-compliance would be noted right away. They believe any risk could be managed. A decision is expected in the next few days. In 2021, Schoenborn legally changed his name to Ken John Johnson. Grace Key, Global News.
19: The mother of a young boy killed in a speedboat accident nearly 1 year ago is stepping up her efforts to advocate for safer waterways, Aaron MacArthur reports.
0: The crash happened in the waters off North Vancouver's Cates Park, June 7th, 2025. 10-year-old Lionel Hall was tubing behind a family friend's boat when he was hit by a speedboat and killed. The other child survived, but suffered life-altering injuries. Hall's family is now proposing changes to Canada's Shipping Act, which would define the parameters of reckless boating, giving police the authority to remove offenders and suspend their license.
2: There's nothing we can do that will bring Lionel back, but we can try to do everything we can to make sure no other family endures what we now have to live with for the rest of our lives.
0: Transport Canada says changes have been made to boater operation licensing. Licenses now need to be renewed every 5 years. No charges have been laid in this collision. North Vancouver RCMP say the investigation remains ongoing. Aaron MacArthur, Global News.
19: The unseasonably warm, dry weather in May is of particular concern on Vancouver Island. As Kylie Stanton reports, the combination of low May rainfall and low winter snowfall has already put half of the island at a significant drought level.
6: The eastern half of the island has already reached drought level 4, one of only three regions in BC to hit the second highest level. The western part of the island is at drought level 2. Rainfall totals explain the dry conditions, with a number of cities getting anywhere from 33% to 13% of their normal rainfall for May. Victoria getting just 12%. Jonathan Boyd is with the BC River Forecast Center.
23: Certainly looks like it might be one of, if not the most challenging years we've seen in recent memory. What's showing up is that the ground is so dry, the vegetation is so thirsty that it's a lot of it's being absorbed before it can even make its way into the river systems. That's where it can be impactful for fish and other aquatic wildlife.
6: The only hope is moderate to heavy precipitation in June, but it would take as many as 6 good storms to bring water levels up to normal. Kylie Stanton, Global News.
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24: We'll start with the good news. Cleared the crash in Surrey eastbound on Highway 1 at 160th Street. Watch out for a stall eastbound at Midspan on the Portman Bridge, blocking the left through lane. There's road work at the Arthur Lang Bridge, southbound at the south end in the right lane. And a vehicle fire out in Agassiz has Highway 1 blocked eastbound after Harling Island. 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I'm Trish Jewison in the CKNW Traffic Center.
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26: Good afternoon. I'm Christy Gordon with your Global Sky Tracker weather forecast. Well, it's certainly a hot one out there right now. We're seeing temperatures range from about 23 near the water to a few isolated areas up to 29, a little bit hotter than what we were anticipating. Now, tomorrow we're going to hold this heat, although temperatures will drop down to about 10 degrees at night. So you will get some relief from the heat overnight, but it will rebound quickly in the late morning and afternoon hours through your Tuesday. Wednesday will be a touch cooler. We're expecting cloud and a chance of showers to shift in. The best chance of seeing those showers will be along the mountains and through the Fraser Valley. Thursday will catch a little bit of a break, but by Friday we're back into periods of rain.
19: Outside CKNW in downtown Vancouver, it's 23 degrees. On to the markets. The Dow is up 46 today. The TSX is down 34 and the Canadian dollar is trading lower at 72.24 cents US. I'm Emma Albert.
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3: Welcome back to the show. It's one of those moments that certainly got everybody's attention. A Sea-Doo operator strikes a gray whale feeding in the waters of English Bay near Stanley Park. Now, the video spreads. People are outraged. DFO launches an investigation. And now, less than a month later, a Vancouver Park Board commissioner is saying enough is enough. Tom Digby has a motion going to the Park Board tonight that would see the board advocate to senior levels of government for serious restrictions or an outright ban on personal watercraft like jet skis and Sea-Doos in Burrard Inlet. Well, joining me now to talk about the issue is Tom Digby, Vancouver Park Board Commissioner and Board Chair. Tom, thank you so much for your time.
4: Hey, great to be with you, Jazz.
3: Well, walk me through your thinking here in regards to Sea-Doos and, of course, our waterways.
4: Yeah, well, the motion tonight was really provoked by this incident back on May the 4th where the Sea-Doo hit a gray whale that was feeding just off of Stanley Park, like 100 meters offshore Stanley Park. It's in response to that, but it's also in review of longstanding concerns we've had with, you know, increased swimmer activity and a lot of people that like to swim offshore in the harbor, in the park board jurisdiction, along the swim zones there, where jet skis and Sea-Doos are often infringing these zones. So a couple of issues have come together here, and this motion is really for the Park Board to do what it can to prohibit and severely restrict jet skis in the near water domain close to our swimming areas, but also to really raise attention to these to the comeback of the whales that are in the open Burrard Inlet now, coming back for the first time in over 100 years. So it's multiple issues that are going to be dealt with tonight.
3: So can you describe to me what you're seeing, feeling, hearing from Vancouverites in regards to just what it looks like now on a nice day like today in the waterways, especially on weekends? Walk me through what the issues are. What are you seeing?
4: Yeah, so we see loads of people like to use the water both in non-motorized watercraft, so kayaks and sailboats, what have you. A lot of people are out there now, and, you know, the population of the whole region continues to grow, so there's more activity now than there ever has been before. Then there's people in the water that like to swim, and there's a lot of long-distance swimmers now. Most of them use those floating markers, buoys, to mark where they are so that people can see them, but not everyone does. And there's some beaches like Spanish Bank. So there's times there where the tide is in, but you can walk offshore over 500 meters and only be up to your chest. So a lot of people like to swim way out there. And I do know people that have been out there and they see these jet skis coming on the inside of the swim zone. And it's not clear at all to us that these high-speed motorized watercraft are properly regulated, that the drivers have been trained, that they have, you know, licenses. It's unclear to users. So I think it's a perfect issue for the Park Board to step up and get involved in, because we really are the face of the public in this kind of issue.
3: So now the Park Board doesn't regulate federal waterways. You referred to this as near water domain. So what authority does the board actually have here in regards to what you can do in regard beyond the responsibility of the senior level of government?
4: Right. So we have our own boat launch ramps and our own, you know, entry points where we can or we could restrict jet skis from using that. We also, you know, have a lot of very persuasive authority. For example, jet skis within 30 meters of a swim zone, a marked swim zone, they're obliged to go no more than 10 kilometers an hour. But, you know, when we talk to the Transport Canada or the Port Authority, we can say, look, we think that that should be 150 meters zone protection from swim lanes. Or I've seen some people say it should be 400 meters. So that is where the Park Board does have direct authority. Mm-hmm. And, you know, it's the leverage part for getting started with this discussion.
3: Now, you said Vancouver is behind the eight ball compared to cities like Sydney and Toronto. What are those cities doing that we're not?
4: Yeah, so Sydney completely banned use of jet skis and Sea-Doos on the interior harbour in Sydney. It was just causing way too much conflict between the other boats and other users of the area. You know, people do notice that these vehicles go very fast. And it's harder for a driver to spot, you know, traffic ahead of them when they're going at that kind of speed. So Sydney abolished it. The San Juan Islands have substantially restricted jet skis, basically only if there's an emergency can you use one. And Victoria Harbour has very strict rules about who can transit through there with on these motorized personal watercraft. So a lot of jurisdictions are actively working on this. Particularly in the Salish Sea area, we've had this incredible comeback of the whales. And so for the last two summers, we've seen a lot of whale activity in the harbors, in the Salish Sea. I mean, they were exterminated back in about 1907. So it's been, there was one summer where every single humpback whale in the Salish Sea was killed by a company. And since then, there's been literally almost no whales in the Burrard Inlet, certainly, and very few in the actual Salish Sea. So it's a remarkable story of comeback of these great animals. And we want to make sure that the harbor authorities are keeping up to date and modifying the safety regime in the harbor so that people keep a safe distance from these whales and are notified of their presence there. So those are some of the steps we hope that Transport Canada can take.
3: We are speaking to Tom Digby, Vancouver Park Board Commissioner, more after the break.
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24: Watch out for a stall eastbound mid-span on the Portman Bridge, blocking the left through lane. Also just cleared a crash southbound mid-span on the Stalawasin Bridge, so big leftover delays through there. And delays for roadwork at the Arthur Lang Bridge, southbound at the south end in the right lane. When kids play, they win. 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I'm Trish Jewison in the CKNW Traffic Centre.
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3: Welcome back to the program. If you're just joining us, we are speaking to Tom Digby, a Vancouver Park Board Commissioner. We are talking about Sea-Doos and other motor craft that's out, of course, in the water. You recently have heard, of course, of in one incident where a gray whale was struck. Beyond that incident, Tom, I'm just curious, how close are personal watercraft actually getting to designated swim zones right now in your mind?
4: The ones we have seen from inside swim zones at Spanish Banks, but particularly at Sunset Beach, which is at that very narrow passage under the Burrard Bridge there, there is a lot of boat traffic that goes in and out there. And Sunset Beach is a swim area. When the tide is out, there is actually a very narrow channel there where there's a lot of boat traffic. So that's an area. And I know some of the other commissioners are particularly concerned with Sunset Beach and English Bay, that there are a lot of motorized personal watercraft there. That they do go awfully close, and sometimes swimmers don't know where the edge of the boundary is. So the swimmers are at risk of pressing out farther. And even though we tell them that to stay within bounds, they are putting themselves at risk. So that, is a question of what's our responsibility to those swimmers there.
3: Now, is the goal an outright ban, or are you open to some sort of middle ground, let's say designated areas, speed restrictions, time of day limits? What would you like to see? What would your perfect solution look like?
4: Well, I'd like to have a discussion with West Van, with North Van, Burnaby and Port Moody, and say, look, what do other people feel about this? Because we could go for a full restriction. And, given the complexity of the harbor these days, it seems like that could be a viable solution. There's lesser solutions. And what the motion does tonight is it gives the Park Board the flexibility to argue for enhanced protections, but going all the way up to complete prohibition. Some people say that that's unlikely, but I'd be willing to push for it because the danger, if you get hit, Jazz, when you're out there by Spanish Banks, there's no second chance there. So that's the kind of thing I think the Park Board needs to stand up for and really protect the swimmers.
3: And what would you say to, personal watercraft operators? Say, look, this is a knee-jerk reaction to one high-profile incident. We haven't seen any other high-profile incidents. Everything is generally works, and this one incident is now leading to this discussion and a potential restrictions here. What do you say to that?
4: Well, I'd take that to Transport Canada because, people can get a boat license on the interior in Ontario and then come out to Vancouver and say, oh, yeah, I have a jet ski license. I have a Transport Canada license so I can operate these craft on the water. They may know exactly nothing about the tides or the people or the restrictions in the harbor, and they can still rent a watercraft or drive their own out there. It's also possible, Jazz, if you do not have a water certification, personal motorcraft certification, you can get a temporary day use pass by passing a short Watching a video and marking off a short answer test. So, you know, it's not entirely clear to me that any of the users are necessarily highly trained and understand the waters of Burrard Inlet very well at all.
3: If you look at all the commercial vessels, the pleasure boaters out there, the swimmers, it's a busy harbor that inevitably, if safety is the first priority, and this is what I believe this is, then inevitably we are going to get to an outright ban. It may not happen today, maybe 5 years from now or 7 years from now or 10 years from now, but we are inevitably going to head out to an outright ban simply because our waterways are too busy and we cannot jeopardize safety simply because of these personal watercraft operators.
4: I think we could get there. So, you know, over 20 years ago, people off of Wreck Beach, they were actually leading this charge, the Wreck Beach Preservation Society out there, because there was lots of people were zipping in and around. And they went after, they asked the Metro Board of Parks to take action there, and nothing happened. Apparently a sternly worded letter was request was sent to the police marine unit, the Vancouver Police Marine Unit, to try and police a bit more aggressively. But that was 20 years ago, and the issue came back again in 2013. I saw reports on that. So here we are again, as you say. It's decades down, and it may take another few years to get these watercraft off of our water, but I think people have been asking for it, and I'm certainly one to stand up and support. I'm not sure, I can't guarantee it's going to pass tonight at the park board. I mean, there's seven people voting, and there's some indication of support earlier today, but there's no guarantee we'll get a majority, but I'm definitely there to fight for it.
3: Well, Tom, look forward to chatting with you on this issue. I don't think it's going away anytime soon. Really appreciate you making time for us today. Thank you so much.
4: Thank you, Jazz.
3: That is Tom Digby, Vancouver Park Board Commissioner and Board Chair. We'll keep an eye on that Park Board meeting tonight. It's interesting. And I still maintain with that question, Tom Digby, I think inevitably somewhere with this harbor that is so busy, somewhere along the way, we are going to get to a point where Sea-Doos are just banned or any of these types of devices. Lots of fun. They're great for a lake, but I'm not sure you would want them out there as the population continues to grow here in the Metro Vancouver area. I think somewhere along the way there's going to be a permanent ban, whether it's this time or 5 years from now. But we'll keep an eye on that. Hey, before we go, I want to remind you, it's your chance to win big while supporting a great cause, the CKNW Kids Fund. 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All right, folks, we're out of time. I want to thank you for your open line calls and your bottles line calls. We'll continue our conversation tomorrow. I want to thank our producers, Stephen Chang and Leo Coelho. I'm Jazz Joe Hall. We'll see you back here tomorrow.
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17: Watch out for a stall at the Portman Bridge, eastbound at Midspan, blocking the left through lane. There's road work southbound at the south end of the Arthur Lang Bridge, blocking the right lane. And despite clearing a car fire out in Agassiz, still seeing delays for eastbound traffic on Highway 1 after Harling Island. 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I'm Trish Jewison in the CKNW Traffic Center.
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33: Global News at 6 o'clock. Good evening, I'm Joshua Azizi. Maple Ridge RCMP say the body of a man who fell off the Port Haney Wharf a month ago has been recovered. Police were called to the wharf in Maple Ridge on April 27th for reports of a man falling backwards into the water. A friend tried to pull him to shore with a stick, but he went under the water and did not resurface. On Sunday morning, a body was reported in the Fraser River on the Catesy First Nation Reserve lands and was confirmed to be the missing man. No foul play is suspected. The man's name is not being released. Metro Vancouver will be moving to a Stage 3 watering restrictions next week. Starting June 8th, all lawn watering will be prohibited, including the use of a sprinkler or soaker hose. Topping up and filling pools, hot tubs, and decorative water features will also not be allowed. Stage 3 includes no washing of vehicles and boats at home or any driveways and sidewalks. Metro Vancouver says it will reassess the water supply levels at the end of July and decide if the Stage 3 restrictions can be lifted at that time. Canada Post workers have voted to accept their contract after more than 2 years of labor strife.
5: It includes wage increases of 6.5% and 3% in the first 2 years. Canada Post and the union have long sparred over wages and structural changes to the postal service, with workers taking to the picket line on multiple occasions. About 60% of the union board endorsed the deal, but the union's president asked members to reject it. She argued it rolls back rights and compensation. Canada Post's CEO is pleased with the outcome and says it offers a path to restore confidence in the postal system. Jason White, The Canadian Press.
33: And more than 110 animal welfare workers across the Lower Mainland have approved using strike action in their labor dispute with the BC SPCA. QP 1622, which represents workers covering Metro Vancouver and the Fraser Valley, says in a release that its members have voted 97.5% in favor of a strike mandate. The union says wages, improved benefits, and measures to address workplace burnout remain as major unresolved issues. Global News Time is 6:02. 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
7: Good afternoon. I'm Christy Gordon with your Global Sky Tracker weather forecast. Well, it's turning out to be a hot one out there. We've seen a few areas reach 28 and 29 degrees. We are expecting big heat again tomorrow. We'll see mainly clear skies overnight. We'll drop down to about 10 degrees and then we'll rebound in the afternoon tomorrow with mainly sunny skies. Now, Wednesday, we're going to see a change. We'll see increasing cloud quickly through the morning hours, and we are expecting a chance of showers across the Lower Mainland throughout the day on Wednesday. The majority of the showers will be along the mountains and out through the Fraser Valley, but there is a 40% chance across the Lower Mainland. By Thursday, we're back to a mix of sun and cloud.

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0: Being a parent is all about being able to pivot and roll with the punches. And last Friday, after the show, I had a whole plan on what I was going to do that evening. But I got a call from my daughter before the end of the show, and she said, "Dad, the other dad who was supposed to take us all to the movies tonight can't go anymore. Can you take us?" And so I changed the plans. I said, "Of course I can go with you." And I asked her, do you have your tickets yet? She said, "No, we don't." I said, "I will pick them up. I'll meet you at the movie theater." And so she and her two friends were waiting for me there. And I got the tickets for a movie called The Backrooms. I knew nothing about this movie. And I mean literally nothing about this movie. But what I noticed upon getting to the Cineplex is that it was a very popular movie. I can't remember the last time I went the day of to a theater, and there were practically no seats. We were in, how close were we seeing? We were in the second row. Like, I don't sit in the second row. Like, nobody sits in the second row. And I would have gone home, but for my daughter's enthusiasm for The Backrooms. And started noticing sort of the common theme amongst the moviegoers at the concessions line. And then when I get into the theater, they are all, everyone, almost everyone there is of the age of my daughter, you know, somewhere between like 12 and 16 sort of thing. And I thought this was, initially, I thought, this is fabulous. I mean, this is fabulous. Look at this. These kids who spent their formative years alone and isolated, they're doing this thing that I used to love doing with my friends. This is fantastic. I mean, I still remember cutting out of school early on a Friday to go see Indiana Jones and the Last Crusade. It was a day just like today. Beautiful day. It was amazing.
1: Scandalous.
0: I love that. I mean,
1: that's worthwhile. That was a good movie.
0: Yeah, fantastic movie. And anyway, so I'm sitting there. I'm like, this is fantastic. And I thought to myself in that moment, I was like, wow, this movie is going to do gangbusters at the box office. And for context, it did. This movie made $118 million at the box office globally in one weekend. That number matters in context of the budget. It cost $10 million to make this movie. So good on them. It's a huge, huge success. And the director, 20 years old. But so here's what I learned about this movie, The Backrooms. And it's a weird, creepy psychological horror movie about, I'm not even quite sure, a guy who owns a furniture store, and then he ends up finding these back rooms in his furniture store, and he starts exploring these weird, creepy, other dimension rooms that could, and don't they just keep going and going and going, and then does he go crazy? I don't know, but the movie is weird. It's very weird, but I liked it. My daughter then explained to me that there was a massive YouTube story that popped up maybe during the pandemic, and it was about The Backrooms, and then it took on a life of its own, a viral life of its own online, and all these kids went along for that ride. So this movie comes out and they all want to be part of it. And it occurred to me, like, if they could do more movies like this, then Cineplex and movie theaters would not have the existential threat in front of them, I think, than that they do. Like, the last time there was a movie that came out that was so disconnected from me was Minecraft. I saw the trailer for that, and it looked like a pile of dog doo-doo, and it made almost $1 billion at the global box office.
1: Can you explain, how did they get people to go see this? I've never even heard of this Backrooms movie. Right. What was their angle to be able to get people to go, to get them attached to it, connected to it?
0: I mean, you go find the kids where they are. You go on their phones and you let them know this movie's coming out and they're going to go. And
1: they have
0: did.
1: To have some sort of hook, though, didn't they?
0: Yeah, it's The Backrooms. It's the thing that they love. And so anyway, I'm excited for this movie. But then something happens that has never happened in my entire history of going to movies. I've never seen this before, ever.

0: A Cineplex employee comes in, you know, probably 25 years old, and says, "Listen up. We're not putting up with anything during this movie. If I see you on your phone, you get a warning. If I hear you talking, you get a warning. You do it again, you're out. I'm not messing around and I'm not leaving this theater." And I thought, oh no. And then it all started, all the Tetris blocks started like falling into place. And I thought to myself, for a moment, I thought, you know what? It's entirely possible. Entirely possible that a lot of these kids haven't been to a movie theater before, like ever in their lives. I know my kids have gone because I've been the one to say, let's go to the movies. And I've created this tradition. But there are plenty of families out there that have, they've got viewing rooms and like theaters in their homes these days, or their kids just aren't into movies, or, you know, they get everything they need out of the other screens in their lives. Entirely possible that they don't know how to act. And I was proven right. Why? Because the four little kids sitting next to me, I should have been able to tell by the haircuts. The freaking broccoli alpaca haircuts. I should have known. I don't understand
1: this haircut thing. You're talking about
0: It's an early warning system.
1: No,
0: you
1: what does
0: see
1: the
0: that?
1: Haircut look like? I don't even know.
0: You know, they say don't judge a book by its cover, but you can absolutely judge a kid by his haircut. Absolutely. And I say that with two kids with the haircut.
1: Oh, my.
0: Anyway, these little kids, they were probably 13. All for the first 20, 30 minutes of the movie, maybe 40 minutes of the movie. And that's how long I put up with it. They were like staring at each other and saying things. And one of them just kept snickering with this high-pitched snicker. And a couple of times I said, guys, we're not doing this anymore. And I thought, you know, authority figure sitting next to you, you're gonna pay attention. We are not doing this. And another time I was like, guys, come on. And finally, the third time, I had to say, it ended here. It could have ended in a quadruple homicide. I'm just saying, it didn't. But I looked at them and I said, guys, I have been polite. And if you're not gonna sit and watch a movie, go out in the hallway. I did not pay $100. For this experience to listen to you. And I thought back in the day, if I was in a different theater, I would have gotten some buy-in from some people. There was a smattering of applause and I could tell by the sound it was old people. Eventually,
1: old people clapping.
0: Apparently a whole bunch of those kids got kicked out. But I should let you know where I'm coming from. I should let you know. My best friend, Glenn, I almost severed our relationship because he was not paying attention and he was making fun of an entire movie, like in real time, that I went to with him. And for the record,
1: what movie was that?
0: National Treasure 2.
1: Okay, Book of Secrets. Well, that's fair.
0: No, you don't get to judge. You don't get to judge what I want to see. I paid the money to see it. I did not pay for Mystery Science Theater.
1: Okay, if it's Saving Private Ryan, okay, do not talk.
0: You don't get to judge.
1: National Treasure 2? I'm amazed it actually didn't go straight to video.
0: I paid, first of all, false. I paid the same amount. I paid the same amount for that as I did for any other movie. Also, I almost got my entire family killed when we went to go see Titanic in the theaters in 1997.
1: Oh, did you tell people that the ship would sink?
0: No, yeah. We were in South Florida. We went to the theater, and these people wouldn't shut up. And now they're floating out there, and Jack's about to die because Rose is a selfish so and so, and won't share the door.
1: There was space.
0: There was space. And finally, people were telling them to shush, and they were shushing back and then laughing. So finally, in that moment, I said, "Shut the F up," and they didn't like that. And one of them walking towards the exit. And he goes, "I'm going to see you outside." And we left to the non-exit exit, and we're worried we're being followed home. Anyway, my brother said, "You literally put the whole family in peril." But that's how important it is for me to have that communal experience. And those little, what is it, rapscallions? Is that a word? Those ruffians? Those street urchins?
1: Oh, those, yeah. You 88-year-old
0: yes,
1: person.
0: Yes, those street urchins. I was having none of it. But it begs the question, because that's what we want to talk about next at 416-870-6400 or 1-888-225-TALK. How do you get people to stop talking in the movies? Or how do you get people to fall in line to what is socially acceptable behavior on airplanes, on trains, on buses, in movie theaters? Let us know. 416-870-6400 or 1-888-225-TALK. Also, do you have kids who've never been to the movies? What are you going to tell them if they decide they want to go to the theater? Because otherwise, they might meet a guy like me, and they're not going to like the result. Ben Mulroney Show continues.
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17: All these places and buildings, rooms, misremembering themselves. It's a real mess. But also beautiful, in a way. No.
18: Clark, where are we?
0: That was a bit of the trailer for The Back Rooms, which blew the competition away, making $118 million in one weekend globally on a budget of $10 million, directed by a first-time director, 20 years old. There are a lot of reasons to like this movie, but probably most importantly for the cinema industry itself and Hollywood is it brought in all these people that I thought were just off the table, my daughter and her cohort. In a very similar way to what we saw with Minecraft, a movie that absolutely was not made for me, they brought in nearly $1 billion globally with that. I think this is a recipe for bringing a generation that does not have a tradition of cinema going to the cinema. And by the way, we need that tradition because I almost metaphorically in my mind murdered the four kids next to me. I certainly would not have done it. But yeah, I kind of want to kill them a little bit because I don't believe that this generation has a tradition of going to the cinema. They don't know how to share the space. They do not know what, even on a good day with people who've gone forever, you're going to get a couple of bad apples. This was a bushel of bad apples. And I want to hear from you at 416-870-6400, 1-888-225-TALK. And let me know, do you take your kids to the movies? Have they ever been to the movies? Or have you been to the movies and seen some kids just behave poorly? Not because they're bad kids, because they don't know any better, because we kept them isolated and locked up for the better part of their childhood. It's on us. So maybe I want to murder myself. Maybe that's what it is. That's the lesson of The Back Rooms. All right, let's go to Daryl. Daryl, welcome to the show. Happy Monday.
18: Hey, Ben. Happy Monday, too.
0: Hi.
18: I was listening to your show, as I always do, and your mention of your issue at the movie theater.
0: Yeah.
18: Combined with Mike's mention of Saving Private Ryan.
0: Oh, yes.
18: Years ago when that came out at the movie theaters in Winnipeg, I was at the movie with a couple of buddies from the base, and we had a Air Force exchange officer from the Singapore Air Force as well. Mm-hmm. And the people in front of us, the kids, were actually heckling and all this stuff. But then when that movie started and the first beach scene came... Mm-hmm. They shut right down.
0: Yeah.
18: Eh?
0: Yeah. That scene I've heard from a number of people from of that vintage who said that was probably the most accurate depiction of what happened on those beaches in movie history.
18: It goes back to your question of confrontation. Well, we have the right, and when you actually ask those people to stop, right?
0: Yeah.
18: You paid for that presence of watching a movie, not sitting there listening to a bunch of yahoos.
0: Well, as I said, listen, if this had been a comedy, right? Hearing some snickering, that's context. That makes sense. This was most definitely not a comedy. So they were taking me out of the moment. And the reason you pay to be at the movies is to be in a particular environment that you can't get at home, that you can't get anywhere else. And it's a shared experience, and it's shared and heightened by... everybody buying in, that we're all going to suspend disbelief and we're going to live in the world that the filmmaker has provided. And if you can't do that, get the hell out.
18: Well, if you want to go to actually reality, I was telling Mike as well, years back, I was at a funeral in BC for a firefighter.
0: Oh, yeah.
18: And a young lad in front of me, his cell phone went off twice. And then I had to say, look, turn it off, right?
0: Yeah. Yeah.
18: And the ignorance. And again, you're not wrong, but just keep up the good conversations.
0: Thank you very much. I appreciate it. And I hope you have a great week, Daryl. And look, it's what they say, never ascribe malevolence when to somebody's intention and their behavior if incompetence or idiocy can explain it away. And these kids, I just don't think, no, I don't think they go there thinking that they are, they're going to be disruptive. But I'm going to ask you twice politely, and then I'm not going to be polite anymore. I don't care that your kids, and for the record, I didn't make them cry or anything. That's not a vibe I give off.
1: Really?
0: No, I don't give off a vibe like that.
1: No.
0: Let's welcome Brent to the show. Brent, thanks so much for calling.
19: Ben, hey, I just wanted to chime in a little bit, throw you a little curveball.
0: Yeah,
19: my situation was Michael Jackson movie with two obvious friends for a long time next to me.
0: Yeah.
19: Now they're I'm going to give them politely 10 years older than me.
0: Yeah.
19: Curtains go down and they are super fans from the 80s. They're singing along. Yep. They're adding in their own dialogue. Got to a point. Now, granted, we're in a VIP theater where they're serving booze.
0: Yep.
19: We're about 20 minutes in. I'm sitting there with my wife, and I said, I got to be that guy. But I chose the more calmer route, third person, because I could tell the friend knew her friend was just a little bit too into it and tried to give the shush. And I just had to lean in and tell her, like, look, this is, it's gone too far. Like, talk to her or it's going to get a little more public. And luckily that dissipated it. And you could tell the people in the front, everyone kind of overheard it.
0: Yeah.
19: But it just blew me away leaving it. It almost turned me off where I thought, like, I don't know if people have just forgot or they don't get out enough where just how to act in public, whether it's a concert, a movie theater.
0: Oh, the people at the concerts who hold up their phones preventing you from seeing the show. You paid for it, and they want to get a ton. Like that, I agree with you. Just so you know, I'll tell you what my standard operating procedure is. Typically, when I go to the movies, and I go with my sons are really the guys I go with all the most. We have our pick of the litter. Well, we can buy tickets day of, and next thing you know, we've got an aisle. Yeah, we've got the seats exactly where we want, and I can generally tell who is going to be disruptive during the opening during the upcoming attractions. And if I see that, I will jump out of my aisle seat and I'll run down the aisle and I'll go find somebody who works at Cineplex and I'll say, listen, I am just warning you, there are some people out in there who are going to be a problem, and you may want to show up in the first few minutes of the movie because otherwise I'm going to have to talk to them. But I think it'd be better if you did, and I like to lay the groundwork. No. But in this case, I was literally second row, middle of the row. So to get out and go talk to somebody would have been impossible. And that's why
19: happened to me. It was like, I'm sitting there, and when you sit down, everybody's hyped up for it. But when the lights went down, it more blew me away at the age of the people next to me.
0: Yeah.
19: Because I was like, look, we've all been there, but to not have that like general aptitude of like your surroundings, it just kind of shocked me. I was like, it's not just the kids.
0: No,
19: it's like there's a wide variety of people, and you're right, with concerts I have the same sixth sense. Like I can tell when people, you know, whether it's your first time out in 6 months or whether you're out every week, but it still just shocked me. Like I was like, I don't know.
0: Well, I think
19: not really a good way to approach it.
0: I think I told the story when I took my sons to a baseball game. I hadn't taken them all season, and we had these great seats, or my friend's seats, on like second row right by one of the dugouts, and these guys in front of us did not sit the entire game, and I thought that was insane because there's no one in front of them. They don't need to be standing. And when I asked them if they could just sit, they got a little offended with me, and we chirped at each other for a little bit. We eventually made up and made friends, and I bought them a beer. But it's this, you know, the people who talk on their phone using speakerphone. I think they've watched all the Real Housewives do that, and I think they think that's how you're supposed to do it. But that's
19: over. You're at a restaurant. You're on a patio, and somebody's against a glass wall, and they're 3 feet away.
0: Yeah.
19: And they don't have that volume. Yeah. They don't have that consciousness.
0: It's a lack of wherewithal. Brent, I'm going to leave it there with you, but thank you for calling in. All right, take care. We got time for one more. Yeah. Okay. All right. Hey, May, tell me your story real quick.
20: Okay. I went to a movie. There's a young girl sitting beside me, and she had her cell phone on, and I told her politely to turn it off.
0: Yeah.
20: And she did. She complied.
0: Yeah.
20: But when I left the movie, that's the creepiest thing. Okay.
0: Yeah.
20: They stalked me. They were waiting for me in the lobby with the grandma.
0: Uh-huh.
20: And they followed me to my car. It was really creepy. So I went to the police. I reported them to the police, to the RCMP.
0: Yeah.
20: I haven't yet gone back. I don't know if the police are doing anything, you know, but was creepy.
0: That is creepy. Did it happen at this movie? At the Rack Rooms?
20: No. It happened at another movie.
0: Okay.
20: Another one about a month, about sometime in maybe March.
0: So it was a little girl and a grandma stalking you because you asked them to turn off their phone.
20: Yeah, they're waiting for me outside in the lobby.
1: You know the fact that grandma was creepy. Involved.
0: Yeah, I love
20: I got the license plate number. I was able to get their license plate number, and I reported it to the police.
0: Yeah.
20: But I don't think they're going to do anything.
0: No,
20: because it's like a grandma, you know.
0: That's weird that the grandma was involved. May, watch your six. Thank you so much for joining us, and thank you to everybody for calling in. When we come back, we've got it's any time we can talk about people bullish on Canada, bullish on investing in Canadians, we want to highlight. We've got Tim Ray, Canadian tech founder and angel investor. He's going to join us talking about a really cool initiative coming up next.
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0: So let's stay with the movie theme for a moment. There was a great movie that came out years and years and years ago, launched Sandra Bullock to fame. The bus, if it went under 80 kilometers or 60 miles an hour, whatever, it would blow up, speed. And then they wanted to capitalize on that again, and they made Speed on the Water in a boat. That was not a good movie. But I bring that up because when Intrepid told me about this next interview, he's like, it's like Dragon's Den on the water. And I said, well, please, I hope it's better than Speed 2. And based on the early conversations I've had with Tim Ray, my guest, who is the this is his baby, his brainchild. I think it's got legs or fins, I suppose. Tim, welcome to the show.
3: Hey, Ben. Thanks for having me in.
0: So you are a tech founder. You're an angel investor, CEO of Verifast. And you came up with this idea of the Founders Ball Initiative. And so why don't you give me the elevator pitch of your event.
3: Listen, as a four-time founder, I've had a couple exits myself. Luckily, in my current company, Verifast, we've bootstrapped on a little bit of capital and scaling quickly. But I was like, these early pitch competitions that I was in as an early founder have been really formative to my success later on. And I was like, what if we were to have like Dragon's Den style pitch competition, and it only the winner got on to like a crazy en blanc yacht party, but the people that were out on the yacht were so the who's who of Toronto and tech and entrepreneurs and business owners that all the sponsors were happy to pay for the whole experience.
0: Right.
3: So that way the cost of getting onto the boat, your ticket, was actually your allotment to invest in one of these startups.
0: Right. Yeah.
3: Right. So getting that real like grassroots angel capital, purposeless profit, celebrating. So that's really what Founder Ball is. It's meant to be the Stanley Cup of pitch competitions yeah. where we get to $1 million of angel capital, 250 people, 5K each, not much if you're writing angel checks, to then really celebrate these like high indexed five startups that we've narrowed down from over 200 applications.
0: So you had 200 applications and you and your team went through them. You winnowed it down to five. And we'll talk about those in just a moment. But what I like about your idea is, first of all, the fact it's on a boat is cool, but it's also has the added benefit. People can't leave, right? and so you might as well, especially for these founders, there's an element of, you have to be a salesman in order to sell your vision, right? But some need help on that work. They're not necessarily built for that sort of work. They've got to become that. And this is an event where not only do they have to pitch sort of the team of Founder Ball, but they've got to, I'm sure, network, and they've got to go from person to person in some cases to see if they can get that person's $1,000 investment or $5,000 investment. You have a leaderboard, right?
3: It's your point. Yeah, it's we've already done the due diligence. We've already done the vetting of like their data room, their raised money, their capital, they are who they say they are, right? It's when we get to that boat and we give every the context of the term sheet, it's their charisma, their story, their ability to like hold an audience.
0: Right.
3: And these are five very different founders. We got two ladies and three guys from deep tech to some CPG and some fintech. And they're all crushing it in their own verticals.
0: Yeah.
3: And the thing that I love about the most with this is the investment is important that we all want to make money.
0: Yeah.
3: But on 5K, even if we crush it, on a 10X return, 50K is not going to make anyone like make it or break it. It's about the community in the movement around creating some fun excitement around the ecosystem.
0: Yeah,
3: right?
0: Yeah, and building a tradition not just for startups in this country, but for investors to get excited about investing in this country.
1: Right. But if I may add, do you know what you said? You're creating some fun around investing. It would be more fun if the people who didn't get the top amount were tossed overboard. If you're on a boat. Come on, Hunger Games on the boat.
0: But the fact that they're all here, there are no losers.
1: No losers there.
0: No, so why make them walk the plank? It's like when we did, if I can bring it back to me, because it's always me, back in the day after we did Canadian Idol, they got very greedy, the producers. They're like, we're going to do World Idol, and we're going to bring all the winners from around the world, and we're going to have a competition. And I was like, why would you do that? You're bringing 30 winners together and turning 29 of them into losers. Like, why would you do that? And I watched Kelly Clarkson, the original. She didn't win, and she was crying in the corner. I was like, this doesn't make any sense. She's one of the biggest stars in the world. This is insane. So that's why your idea is terrible, and that's why you would walk the plank.
1: Well, that would be entertaining as well.
0: So listen, in our last couple of minutes in this segment, let's go through the Founder Ball Final Five. So you got Blossom Social.
3: So Blossom Social is this really cool, the Gen Z these days, they love to share everything. They love to track each other. They love to watch each other live. This is a social investing platform that allows people to like publicly disclose their portfolio, their allocations and see how they're actually performing versus the market. So a lot of like financial influencers are big on this platform. They over have like, over like, I think 7 million active users and growing. They were one of the Apple's top 25 apps of 2025.
0: Okay.
3: They're absolutely crushing it. And they're based in Toronto.
0: Someone just asked a very interesting question. Are these companies that our listeners could invest in?
3: Yeah. So basically, you know, anyone listening to this show that's ever thought of, you know, angel investing or investing in one of these like private companies before
0: getting
3: they go
0: early.
3: Big.
0: Yeah.
3: You know, Ontario has now created new legislation around like self-declaration. You don't have to be an accredited investor to invest in a private startup anymore.
0: Yeah.
3: So as long as you want to invest $1,000 and get on the boat, you know, the boat's free. Yeah. You dress up an all white party on a yacht. We got DJ, open bar, catered. It's like Coachella on a boat, right?
0: Yeah. So maybe don't drink too much before you invest.
3: Yeah, like, exactly.
0: Once you make that decision clear headed. Okay, so there's Blossom Social. Then you've got Sell It Nine.
3: So Sell It Nine is this idea where we all have like unused electronics, our old Apple iPhone, laptops, whatever. They all have a residual value. And they're creating a way where you can trade those old electronics in to get a credit. So when you go through your checkout process of a store, like you would do for, Klarna, you get a credit to buy or pay for your new things with your old things.
0: Oh, so it keeps it in the ecosystem.
3: Yeah,
0: oh, that's
3: exactly.
0: Smart. Okay, we've got, then there's Marlo. That's a women's health company.
3: Marlo made me laugh. Her is the first women's lubricated tampon with a patent. And her OG story was when her gynecologist told her that she should just spit on a tampon. And it's like, you told me that your idea for this was getting told to spit lube your tampon, and now that we created Marlo, I'm like, this is hilarious.
0: That's great. Yeah. I always said,
1: I don't think ever been said on this show.
0: For a company to be successful, they need to identify either a gap in the market or a problem in the marketplace, and they have to bring a solution to bear on that situation.
3: And Nadia and her co-founder, they are awesome, and I think they're my dark horse to win, maybe.
0: All right. What about Vegain Nutrition?
3: Vegain. Melissa, so it's a vegan nutrition company, and they've created this new product called Surge, which is a 20 gram of protein drink, which is more of like a sparkling water, like a whatever, versus like one of those milkshakes.
0: Yeah,
3: so it's a really light tasting thing, but they've patented this new like bubbly 20 gram thing, and anyways, they're crushing it.
0: Yeah.
3: And
0: I always thought the next thing is protein infused water. If someone could figure that out,
3: and basically, and they have a bunch of UFC fighters that are backing them, so they're really cool.
0: Okay, and the final of the five is Ponto Sense.
3: So Ponto Sense is like the deep fake AI company where they've created this. The co-founders, one of them is actually OG BlackBerry guy, the dad and father and son combo.
0: Okay.
3: And they've created technology that has a 95% sensor detection for when seniors fall.
0: Oh, okay.
3: Versus like apparently an iPhone is like 8% accurate.
0: Okay.
3: And so basically they have like the just a ton of patents in deep tech.
0: Yeah.
3: And a lot of VC backers.
0: Okay. All right. So there we go. So it's the 2026 Founder Ball Final Five. You just heard it. It's June 11th aboard the Yankee Lady 3. If people want to get involved, how can they?
3: If you want to come and be part of this inaugural experience, go to founderball.org. And again, $1,000 minimum to get on. And that $1,000 then becomes your investment in one of these five all-star companies.
0: Everybody wants to get in on a company at the ground floor, right? This is their opportunity. All right, we are going to take a quick break. And when we come back, we're going to continue our conversation. We're going to zoom out and we're going to take a broader look at investment in Canada, startup culture in Canada, and how we can compete globally. Don't go anywhere. This is the Ben Mulrooney Show.
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0: where conversation still matters. 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
1: We like to champion a lot of things on this show, like silence in the movie theaters. But more importantly than that is entrepreneurs, people who bet on themselves, people with no safety net. And the entrepreneurs that I know couldn't be anything else. The serial entrepreneur, when they fail, that they've just found that one way that doesn't work for them to succeed, and they try again. And we need to be fostering that in this country. We need to be celebrating that in this country. We need to be helping those who want to build that which does not yet exist. And one of those people is Tim Raitt. He's been joining me today. Thanks so much for being here, Tim.
2: Thanks, buddy.
1: Okay, so you tell me how you got your start in either. Did you start as an investor or in tech? Like, you were an entrepreneur first.
2: Yeah, I actually had my very first startup idea sitting in my class at Queens doing my MBA. Last month of the program, someone was pitching me this idea of like group buying, the old Groupon model, and literally eureka moment, sitting in class, thought of this idea called foodstrooge.com. We were on Dragon's Den in like season 6. I had a real, like, when Kevin O'Leary was back on the show, it was a very memorable tete-a-tete. Got replayed a bunch, and I ended up exiting it to Torstar Digital, 10 months later for like $2.1 million.
1: And you were hooked.
2: Yeah, horseshoe up my butt. Yeah. Just got super lucky. Thought I was like that guy.
1: No, but you, there is an element of luck. But what do they say about luck? Luck is when preparation meets opportunity.
2: Right.
1: Right. And so, yeah. But you have to put yourself in a position to take advantage of that lucky moment.
2: 100%.
1: And so since then, is this idea of investing in the next generation, does that come from a sense of obligation, or does it come from a sense of you want to help Canadians do what they need to do? Where does it come from?
2: Yeah, I think, you know, we've all been front row seats to Donald Trump, US, Canada, a lot of like brain drain, you know, and for me, I talked to a lot of my founder friends, and there's this like gravitation to move to Florida, yeah, go somewhere else. And, you know, bro, I'm hardcore elbows up, and I'm tired of, you know, Canada feeling like we don't have a lot to brag about.
1: Yeah.
2: And I want us to stop being so polite and like just like create some like groundswell.
1: Yeah.
2: And get some swagger, right? And so for me, it's like, you know, I wanted us to swing big. I want us to like, yeah, start like, you know, taking numbers.
1: Yeah.
2: And so for me, the founder ball and doing this thing is like part of my give back, right?
1: Yeah.
2: Like, I have a very fast growing company with like 70 employees crushing it. I have 4 kids. I don't have a lot of time to do, yeah, this kind of shit, but yeah, I'm doing it anyway. So therefore, if I'm doing this,
1: yeah,
2: nobody else has any excuses to like put their time in, right?
1: But I hear that, and I love that. Like, I'm working with a startup out of Ottawa called Trexity, and it's doing really great things. And my founder is from Ottawa, born and bred, and wants to keep the company here, and that's great. But he gets pressure, he gets interest to move the company to places where let's be honest, the entrepreneurial spirit is recognized in a way with lower taxes, an easier investment environment. What do you say to that?
2: 100%. If you were to look at the investment environment in the U.S. with a QSBS exemption, you get a $10 million capital gains exemption. Man, do I wish we had that?
1: Yeah.
2: Of course. Do I hate what we were trying to do like a year and a half ago with increasing the taxes for the ones that take a risk?
1: Yeah.
2: You know, if we really want to like increase productivity, we really want to like index for like A players to come to Canada.
1: Yeah.
2: Let's create the tax environment for people that take risk to, yeah, reap the rewards, right?
1: Yeah. Listen, small and medium sized businesses are the job creators, right? And like I said, they don't have a safety net. They don't have a plan B. They don't have a retirement plan. They just have their belief in themselves. That is what makes Western culture special. That's one of the things that makes why people want to move here so attractive, right? And so we have to make that possibility as probable as possible. And I think it starts with the tax environment.
2: Yeah, yeah. You know, the government can't help people start businesses, increase productivity and crush it. But what they can do is create the framework that allows for more friendly risk-taking and for entrepreneurs, yeah, that want to stay here, keep their capital here, attract capital to, yeah, Canada, right? And I think that starts with the current government and what we can do to make the A players come back, right?
1: Yeah, and there's always this fear. They say, well, if you lower the taxes, well, then there's going to be less tax revenue and we won't be able to pay for everything. To which I say, well, good, we're paying for too much anyway. That would force the government to look and make some tough, it shouldn't be tough choices. There's some stuff that's just fat. But it's also very short-sighted, don't you think? Because if you lower the taxes in for certain things, you're going to attract that investment, which is going to lead to job growth and the creation of these big companies that are then going to in turn pay more taxes.
2: I mean, to your point, it's about getting the capital here and creating the first amount of risk capital that you discount, right? Like if you were to compare to the U.S.'s QSBS exemption, which is a $10 million capital tax gains exemption, you know, if you allow people who take the risk get a bigger tax exemption when they're doing an actual innovative startup,
1: yeah,
2: that would be huge. You still get all those employees that they're paying a lot of money to pay income tax,
1: yeah,
2: right?
1: Yeah.
2: But the person who's actually putting it all in line, allow them to like get a little extra juice on the first 10, 20 million of of action, right?
1: That's the type of person you want to foster that risk profile in, right?
2: Right.
1: You want them to then take that money that they make and invest it in another company, right?
2: Right. And that's, you know, in that recycling, that's the flywheel that like when founders have exits and they recycle it within the ecosystem,
1: yeah,
2: right? And you want to make us as a friendly entrepreneurial productivity, especially with like a 10-pound, 100-pound gorilla to the south of us, right?
1: Yeah. So in a nutshell, if let's say there's someone listening and they say, you know what, I want to get in on this sort of thing. What's a 1, 2, 3 in terms of your experience telling people with less experience? Here are the things you should be looking for when somebody comes to you and says, I got a great idea for a company.
2: I mean, it's all about momentum and taking action, right? If you have an idea and you want to do something about it, you know, you think of the name, buy a domain name, actually incorporate it, make it real. As soon as, it's funny, when you actually get something with a name and a URL and even a splash page, all of a sudden it becomes real.
1: Yeah.
2: Right.
1: Yeah.
2: Even me creating Founderball from scratch, from an idea, once you get that website and the brand and the idea, and then you start bouncing it off of other people and tell as many people about your idea as possible, because you know what happens? Nobody wants to be the person that says coulda, shoulda, woulda.
1: Yeah.
2: So you start telling everybody what your ideas are, and all of a sudden you're gonna like guilt yourself into actually doing it.
1: Yeah.
2: Right.
1: Yeah,
2: it's about getting over that fear of failure in the beginning, to be the guy that rather fail than rather have regrets. You know what I mean?
1: I think there's a certain type of person that wants to say they got in on something that nobody else could. Right?
2: Yeah. Right. So I mean, if you're coming in, and it's like if you can really understand that problem that somebody else is doing, and you want to maybe invest in back what they're doing, if it gives you an inkling of a eureka moment, like oh geez, right? And even with Verifast, I was not the OG entrepreneur. I was actually the lead investor in a pre-seed round. I put the first 100K in when it was an ugly MVP and no revenue. But I was like, man, I was like, this is like this idea of using open banking and AI for verifying ID and stuff like that. I was like, it's so obvious. Yeah. It's so genius. So I was full in, and a year later, I was our full-time CEO.
1: That's amazing. That was the same with my friend's company, Trexity. I was an advisor to the company. And after a few years, I came on board as the 24th employee.
2: Wow.
1: Yeah. And there that, listen, I open some doors and my CEO just walks, he closes it behind him. Like he gets the deal closed.
2: The other thing is the thing about too is like, you know, there's nothing wrong with failure. If you're batting 1,000, you're not swinging hard enough.
1: Yeah.
2: And you know, I got lucky with, you know, my first angel investment was with Nix, the woman's underwear startup.
1: Joanna Griffiths.
2: She's amazing. My first few startups I had like, you know, small 7-figure exits with. My third one was a dumpster fire. It was a private aviation tech company. I lost $4 million personally over 4 years.
1: Yeah.
2: And you know, that was the one that like was the hubris of like, you shall not win at everything.
1: Yeah. Well, I say it all the time. And it's true. When people say you learn more from your failures than you do from your successes. If you lose in game 7 of the NBA playoffs, you're going to wake up the next day and it's going to haunt you until the opening tip off the next season. The guys who won that game, they're going to go celebrate. They're not going to be as introspective, right? And so failure is a hell of a teacher. It's a hell of a teacher. And I've had, I think, my fair share over the past few years. And now I'm very happy with where I am. Tim, I want to thank you so much. Founder Ball Initiative. Give us a website again.
2: Founderball.org. Love to see you guys there.
1: All right. And the trophy.
2: Look at this.
1: Look at the trophy. Look at the trophy.
2: It is the Stanley Cup of pitch competitions.
1: Yes. If you win, you get to drink out of it. You get to hoist it. And I think you get to keep it for a year, which I think is the traditional thing. All right, we're going to take a quick break. I want to thank Edmonton for joining us. And we will see you, Edmonton, tomorrow. When we come back, the question is, has rational thought prevailed? Because there's a chance that a reality show host could become the mayor of the second
3: play with heart
1: city.
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16: This is Global News. I'm Joshua Azizi. The newly elected leader of the BC Conservative Party sat down for a one-on-one interview with Global News, setting the stage on her priorities for her party. On Saturday, Carrie Lynn Findlay won a narrow victory, defeating four other challengers, ultimately besting Caroline Elliott on the fourth ballot. Findlay spent most of the day in one-on-one meetings with her caucus and says she is hoping to run for a provincial seat and win a place in the legislature as soon as possible.
17: I want to get in there as soon as I can. Of course, I'm a trial lawyer, so I like the debate. Quite apart from that, I think it's important as a leader that you're there in all aspects. Really, it is only just at the in the floor of the legislature, as we would call it, that I would be not able to go forward. Everywhere else, I'm leading. I want to do that quickly.
16: Finley says she's planning to focus on the economy rather than culture war issues as she makes her pitch to the province. As Alberta prepares to submit a proposal for an oil pipeline to the BC coast to the Federal Major Projects Office by the end of the month, we're learning more about the potential pipeline routes being considered, and they could stir up controversy in BC. Ben O'Hara Byrne has more.
18: The government of Alberta is looking at four possible routes for a new pipeline to the BC coast, with three in the north of the province. Documents obtained by CBC show one route extending from northern Alberta to near the BC-Alaska border, while two others start north of Edmonton and head west until they split in the BC interior, with one heading north to north of Prince Rupert. The other continues west along the previous northern gateway route to Kitimat. All would require the lifting of the federal northern oil tanker ban, something BC and many coastal First Nations oppose. Heather Exner-Pirot of the McDonald Laurier Institute has reviewed the documents.
19: My takeaway looking at all of them was that it was quite, you know, going further north than Northern Gateway and a lot of terminuses in Nisga territory. We know the Nisga have been supportive and are co-proponent of Solisim's LNG, so a very pro-development nation.
18: Now, Danielle Smith, Alberta's premier, hopes construction of a new pipeline will begin as early as September 2027, and we should find out exactly what path they propose will help get them there by July 1st. Ben O'Hara Byrne, Global News, Victoria.
16: As BC Housing continues to move residents out of a single-room occupancy hotel on the Granville Strip, one man says a family member has been evicted into homelessness. Tim Perry reports.
20: A number of Granville Street businesses had complained that the Lugat and two other Granville hotels that were converted to SROs have created a spike in crime and property damage and are a threat to public safety. The government has said that all tenants of the Lugat would be moved by the end of June, but also said no one would be evicted if there wasn't a place for them to go. But Phoenix McTavish says his father was evicted from the Lugat after more than 4 years and can't find another place to live.
21: He's got two big pit bull dogs, which I know it's made it a little bit more of a ordeal of fun finding him a place, but it's still, I don't think it's okay for him to not get a place at all. He's been on the streets for the past like month now almost, living in tents and wherever else he can find.
20: Late this afternoon, BC Housing told Global News that no residents have been evicted from the Lugat because of the building's impending closure. It says there are 12 residents remaining, all of whom who have pending or accepted offers for alternative housing. As for the other two Granville SROs slated for closure, BC Housing says that process will begin once the Lugat is closed. Tim Perry, Global News.

0: We got to have some characters. It's got to be like
1: umlaut. Yeah, we have to have a 2S in there, a two spirit.
0: Yeah, I think so.
1: Anyway, welcome to the show. So yesterday, we broke news. It is news of importance, but it was we broke it because it happened to the family of Intrepid. And of course, to give you a quick synopsis, in the city of London, Ontario, the public service union OPSU is picketing on behalf of their members against the Ford government, which is pretty standard these days. And but their picket line was in between a hotel and a hospital. And Intrepid's family was at the hotel trying to drive to the hospital where they have a very ill family member. The picketers did not want to let them cross. And despite them pleading, we're going to see our terminally ill family member. They were called liars. Everybody's saying that. They were harassed. They were intimidated. They were insulted. They were prevented from leaving.
0: When they tried to go, they started smashing on the hood of the car.
1: Smashing on the hood of the car. There are a couple of people in the car have anxiety issues, and those were exacerbated because of that. Mm-hmm. So that was the story. Mike Drolet, is steeped in knowledge as a reformed journalist, took it upon himself to do his due diligence and follow this story the way a responsible journalist would. And one of the places he went to is he reached out to OPSU. And they're consistent. The members on the ground called the people in the car liars. And these people also then, to Drolet's request, said that never happened. We were there. Didn't happen. Now, we also checked with the cops who said, oh, yeah, we saw tons of cars being stopped like that. So they couldn't say that this one specific one happened because they weren't paying attention that way. But they saw this happening. And so yesterday we told you we reached out. They said they were going to go to the higher ups, right?
0: Yeah. But first we asked them, let's play the audio to remind people.
1: Yeah. Let's listen to this.
2: He had seen protesters blocking the road with cars going in and out and being aggressive with people. Would you have stopped it right away?
3: I don't know what I would have done in a situation that didn't occur. So I'm not going to answer that question.
1: I'm not going to. It didn't occur.
0: That seems pretty definitive.
1: Well, it's so insulting. You're denying someone's lived experience.
0: Yeah.
1: Yeah. The left loves that expression, right? Because there's no such thing as truth anymore. There's just lived experience. anyway, eventually this got higher up in OPSU, and this is the statement, their official statement that they sent to us. OPSU doesn't condone violence or aggressive behavior on the picket lines.
0: Great.
1: Great. We've heard nothing to suggest there are any problems as far as our members are concerned.
0: Well, you have heard something.
1: Yeah, you heard it from us. And then.
0: But you didn't believe us.
1: No, so what, you checked? Hey guys. Did you break the law and intimidate and call people liars as they were going to go? Oh, no, you didn't do that? Okay, investigation closed. So your family members were called liars three times.
0: Yeah, so I guess you double down and then you...
1: Triple down.
0: Triple down. This is a triple down dare you.
1: Yeah.
0: And so they basically screamed at the occupants of the car.
1: Yeah.
0: They said, when we asked them about it yesterday, they said, nope, didn't happen.
1: Yeah.
0: And then when we said, hey, why don't you take a closer look at this? And they said, yeah, you know what? We will. We will. Absolutely. Then they were like, Dad, no.
1: Nothing to see here. And look, like I said, if you as a public service union are establishing the rules of engagement, and those rules clearly are to deny the humanity in anybody that you cross paths with, then good luck trying to sell your grievances to the people of the province. Like, good luck, because you're the one setting the rules of engagement here. You're the one saying that your issues with Doug Ford are more important than anyone's issues as it relates to getting to the hospital. In fact, you don't even have any issues because you're a liar. I wonder what would happen if OPSU, we had someone here talking about their grievances, and I would say, yeah, that's not true. No, you're a liar. That's not. Union members come here all the time and complain about Doug Ford. You're a liar. Because that's what they did to your family.
0: Yeah.
1: I mean, so, and I'm saying, like, that's the world you're trying to create right now. That's the dynamic that you were setting in motion.
0: And here's the thing. this story would have been a nothing burger.
1: Yeah.
0: Would we have even spoken about it if I called them up and said, yeah, this is what happened?

0: they said, "Oh, you know, that sounds terrible. I'm sorry that happened. Yeah. We don't know the facts around it. Let's go look into it. But I'm sorry that happened.
1: We might
0: that was your experience.
1: And if they said that, we might have even told the story. Like, look how far an apology goes. Like, look how far.
0: Yeah.
1: There's a bad Boris behavior, and a simple apology turns the temperature down. So good on them, and here's hoping they do better in the future.
0: And even beyond this story, this one individual incident here, to suggest that there are never any people aren't holding up cars, which the police confirmed, but they're not holding up cars, or there aren't incidents like this. And do you know how many picketing lines I have been to in my years as a reporter?
1: Yeah.
0: And how many times I have seen this? It happens
1: all the time.
0: And it's a permissive structure because the police say they don't stop them, even though it's illegal.
1: Yeah.
0: So we are going to get to the point where somebody is going to be in a car in this situation. And they're going to go on. They're going to freak out and hit the gas. Somebody's going to get hurt.
1: Yeah.
0: Somebody's going to get charged.
1: Yep.
0: Somebody's going to get hurt. And really, the problem is that the laws aren't being enforced. And you don't want to enforce all crazy laws, but still.
1: Well, no, I want to enforce the laws that keep our streets open for people to use.
0: Yeah.
1: And look, I know that there's a difference between a lawful strike action and the the takeovers of Toronto and Montreal and Vancouver that we saw for 2.5 years. But the permission structure that we have created is the same. And what I mean by that is on the second week of the protests in places like Toronto, the second that these guys started just up and having protests without getting permits, they should have all been arrested. Not to keep them in jail, just to make their day harder. And say, if you're going to do this, we are going to arrest you each and every time. I guarantee you, within a month, their ranks start thinning because mom can't keep bailing you out of jail. And your lawyer keeps getting a cut every time you give him a call. And you do that enough, and those people aren't taking over the Eaton Center anymore. Those people aren't emboldened to literally threaten somebody, say, I'm going to put you 6 feet under in front of a cop. When you take the permission structure away, You make it a more risky endeavor. And of these people, if there is no risk, of course they're going to do it. And they did it for 2.5 years. And so if we could just get to a point where we say, hey, these are the rules that we all live by. You want to have a protest? You want to you want to picket because of your strike? Here are the rules that govern that. And no one will have a problem with that. But if you're not going to enforce the rules, then mob rule takes over.
0: A bit of a tangent, but let me ask you this.
1: Yeah.
0: At what point do you think somebody in any union, it doesn't matter, this isn't to disparage unions at all, but anybody who was ever in a union who was on a picket line thought, you know what we're going to do? We're going to hold up all the cars, each one for 5 minutes, and really put people in their place so then they know that, we're in charge, and also really annoy people.
1: Yeah.
0: At what point did they think that annoying people like that, holding them, would actually get people on their side?
1: Well, there is a certain type of person. There's some very level-headed consensus brokering people within unions. But then they're also the most militant ones who believe that they are. It's the self-righteous. What do I always say about the self-righteous? One rule for me, one rule for thee. I can't possibly be expected to live by the rules that I'm foisting on you because my job is nothing short of making this world a better place. And those people are the ones who do those things.
0: But I'm not wrong, though. That's pretty crazy.
1: Yep.
0: To think that you're going to get people on your side.
1: Of course. You have to feel pain because we feel pain. You have to feel the pain we do. I'm going to make your life uncomfortable because, because your privilege has shielded you.
0: Oh, yeah.
1: Right?
0: Here we go.
1: Blah, blah, blah, blah, word salad. Anyway, that ends our BMSE, our Ben Mulrooney Show exclusive. And hopefully OPSU has learned their lesson.
0: And hopefully this is the last time we talk about this.
1: Yeah, exactly. All right, we're going to take a break. But when we come back, we want to talk about the spelling bee, the Scripps spelling bee, the National Spelling Bee. And there is a particular group of people that have been dominating it for years. We're going to break it down and why it is an awesome story that other communities should learn from. That's next.
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1: Here is the promise that we have here at the Ben Mulrooney Show to you, our listeners and our viewers, that on any given day, we're going to show up and we are going to give you a good, solid B-minus effort. As George Costanza liked to say, right in the meat of the order, not showing off, not falling behind.
0: We'll come up with a good acronym every now and then.
1: Yeah, exactly. Come so that's our commitment to you, and it extends not just the host, right, but Intrepid, right?
0: I'll give you the minus.
1: He likes to phone it in, and then we got Joy over here, who's what would you say? Are you a proudly average human being?
4: Proudly average.
1: There
4: yeah.
1: we go. Okay, that's
0: really
1: the,
0: you'd give him average, eh?
1: That's wow. that's the segue into this next story, because this next story is about excellence at the highest levels of it's academic achievement, but it's such a competition that it is on ESPN. I'm talking about the Scripps National Spelling Bee. We've all watched clips, and I've done more than watch clips. I've watched the whole thing back in the day. It is exciting. It is exciting,
0: and it makes you feel dumb.
1: Oh, yeah, but it makes me feel dumb in the best possible
0: yeah,
1: way. Like,
0: exactly.
1: I love it. I love it. And this year, 14-year-old Trey Parikh won the spelling bee, dominating. It went to a tiebreaker. And the way they do a tiebreaker is how many words can you spell in 30 seconds?
0: 90 seconds.
1: 90 seconds. Most spelt words wins, and he won. He crushed the other guy.
0: So listen to some of this, yeah.
1: Yeah, let's listen.
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19: Homeland.
20: H-O-M-E-L-Y-N.
19: Chikungunya.
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19: Bromocryptine.
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19: Kashaw.
20: C-U-S-H-A-W.
0: How many of you would you have gotten those?
1: I don't know any of those words. Like,
0: I don't think those were English.
1: I don't think those were words.
0: No.
1: But anyway, so it's wonderful that he won. But then you hear this next statistic. That he becomes the 31st champion of Indian heritage in the past 37 years. Think about that. The Indian population of the United States is 1%. 1%. And they have made up 31 of the past 37 champions of the Scripps National Spelling Bee. So the question that we are looking into today is, how does that happen?
0: And you don't think the question is, what happened those other 6 years?
1: Well, that's what the parents think. That's what the Indian parents think.
0: And by
1: think.
0: The way, yeah. he got 32 words yeah. right in that 90 seconds. 32.
1: Okay, so this is the fascinating stuff. And I think there are lessons to glean from this example. As I said, Indian Americans make up about 1% of the U.S. population, but they make up between 20 and 30% of the serious spelling bee competitors. And so that alone right there, that's the sheer number helps get them to 31 of 37 victories, but not all the way. This is where the excellence comes in. They built a national training pipeline. It's called the North-South Foundation, the South Asian Spelling Bee. They've got coaching networks. No other community has replicated this. And I want to be very clear. This is not about ethnicity. It's about infrastructure. It's about a community identifying
0: This is something you wanted to do.
1: It's something they want to do, and they built an infrastructure to ensure results. You know, the Canadian government could take lessons from this.
0: Yeah, I looked into it. Canada has nothing like this.
1: No, I'm talking about the Canadian government.
0: Yeah.
1: How many times have we announced that we're going to be the best at something, and then we just throw money at it? We don't have a system in place to get it done. These parents created a system to put their kids in at a very young age, and when they come out the other side, they are Scripps National Spelling Bee champs.
0: And what do they get out of it? Do they get a lot of money? No.
1: Nope.
0: Is it prestige? Yeah, something like that. But really, when I was looking into it,
1: yeah.
0: what they get out of it is they use it as a platform to be able to get into better universities, to be able to get a better job, to be able to show, hey, look, I was able to do this.
1: Well, but hold on. I would argue that what they get out of it is the exact same thing that a lot of kids get out of participation in sport. Discipline, accountability, being accountable to someone other than your parents, right? There's a lot of that leadership. Communications, public speaking, like all that stuff. Being a leader. A lot of kids who play hockey do not end up on national TV like these guys do. The pressure is huge, and so we were talking about this. In my humble opinion, it's about choices, right? And this community has decided that they were going to put their eggs, and by eggs I mean their kids, in the basket of the spelling bee. I'm sure some of them do sports. I'm sure some of them do basketball. Some do hockey. But I don't see a whole lot of, when my kids were in hockey, I didn't see a whole lot of Indian families at the hockey rink because they made a different choice. And that's fine. But what I think is the most important thing to learn here is they did more than just a series of flashcards with their kids on the weekends. Like, they took this seriously. How do we get to a point where we can have pride in our kids and pride in our community and do something for our kids and own this lane? Own this lane.
0: But they do more than just learning how to spell words.
1: Yeah.
0: They use the etymology of the word. They learn, you know, the original Greek version of it. The French. It's amazing. They learn the roots of the words.
1: Yep.
0: And how they're constructed.
1: Yeah. And that's
0: Starting at age five.
1: They've built a system. It's a feeder system to get them to where they want their kids to be. And I think there are lessons in that for all, not just large cultural communities, but for families as well. Like, just, you know, your individual family. If you have a plan with your child, if you have a goal in mind for your kid, It's not just enough to have a goal. You have to have a plan in place to achieve that goal. And these people start planning for it when their kids are, like, they're not yet 10. And so it's an admirable thing. It's something I think we can all learn from. This doesn't happen by accident. It's not genetics. It's not anything but people putting their heads down and working together and keeping their eyes on the prize. And they've won that prize 31 out of 37 times. And I think that is a really interesting thing. Joy, when you hear this, like, where did you go wrong?
4: Oh, yes. I have no clue, man.
1: Yeah.
4: I have zero idea of how they do it. I am glad they do it. And it's not because of their Indian descent. I mean, anyone who does it, of like, when we played that audio, and when the person said Chicken Gunya, and I was like, I tend to repeat that word again.
1: Yeah.
4: Just so that I can listen it by myself and then think about spelling it. But it's crazy how they do it.
1: Yeah,
0: is chicken gunya, is that a meal?
4: If I'm not wrong, it's chicken pox, maybe something of that sort, some sort of disease, maybe. I might be wrong on that.
1: I had forgotten the word already because it just didn't resonate with. But you're right. Like, what we're trying to say.
0: But the kids spelled it.
1: After the break, we want to talk to you about this.
0: No.
1: We don't?
0: No, we have our.
1: Oh, you're right. I'm all over the map. It's Friday. The lights are low. And again, a solid B minus. That's what you're getting every day.
0: Wow, I think we're going more towards B minus today.
1: That's the Ben Mulrooney Show guarantee. But yeah, I want to be clear. When we're telling this story, this is not a story about this happened because they're Indian. No, it happened because parents and communities decided they wanted something for their kids. And they worked towards it. And if you have a goal for your family, it's not enough to just have the goal. You have to have a system in place to achieve that goal. And again, every time I say it, it's like, why? Our government does that all the time. They cut a big check and they say, yes, we got a fentanyl czar. Okay.
0: Okay, this kid's 14 and he spelled the word, Joy, look it up. Chicken gunya, it's a viral infection. And transmitted to humans through the bites of infected mosquitoes. Chicken gunya. And he spelt this thing. There's no C-I...
1: Why is there
0: It's not C-H-I-C-K. It's C-H-I-K-U-N.
1: Well, why would it be...
0: G-U-N-Y-A.
1: Okay, well, why would you think... It's not like a dish.
0: I thought it was a dish.
1: Okay, I mean...
0: It sounded good.
1: Yeah. Oh, yeah. It's
0: B-minus, baby.
1: It's high-level excellence here on the
4: At
1: Ben Mulrooney Show.
4: At least I was right in some front.
0: There you go.
1: All right. Well, congratulations to that young man, Shrey Parikh, on winning the Scripps National Spelling Bee. When we come back, we're going to go from a B minus to an A plus because we got Cole Hogan and Chris Chapin joining us for our political take of the week.

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1: Like I said, we are kicking it up a notch here because we're joined by Cole Hogan, political strategist, and Chris Chapin, political commentator, managing principal at Upstream Strategy, for a wide-ranging conversation. Gentlemen, welcome to the show. Happy Friday.
2: Happy Friday, indeed.
1: Cole, you popped up on my feed like 2 hours ago. I think sitting in that exact same spot with those exact same AirPods. So I'm very pleased that you're joining us today. Let's jump in. Let's jump into the first story. We haven't talked much about the Russia-Ukraine war recently, but it's taking on a new dimension with seemingly a I don't know if it's an inadvertent attack or an actual attack on a NATO member. NATO has vowed to defend allied territory against this drone hit in the apartment block in Romania. Does this concern you? Is this an issue? I mean, we don't exactly have a leader of NATO, Cole, in the United States that's terribly bullish on the organization. So I wonder what you think.
3: Yeah, sure. Well, if you remember, around this time last year, we saw Russia's allies lose the Romanian presidential election.
1: Yeah.
3: I believe one of them was the leader of the AUR, the Alliance for the Union of Romanians. So that, at the time, was another defeat for Vladimir Putin and his efforts to spread a lot of misinformation throughout Europe, which they actually did repeatedly during the Romanian election. So I think Romania will continue to be an important ally of Ukraine, especially in light of Putin's war, especially after this attack. And I know Ukraine's allies are worried about Russia's war spilling over its borders. And, you know, I think this is evidence that it might continue to do so, especially when you consider Russian drones have been infiltrating Romanian airspace repeatedly. So it's going to come down to what NATO can actually do to help, you know, Romania, fight back against this, insurgency.
1: Yeah. And I guess this another way of looking at it, Chris, is we're living in a new era of warfare. The drone warfare is highly effective. And it's mm-hmm. been being used more and more around the world. However, with signal jamming technology, you could have an entire fleet of these things, hundreds of them, going haywire. So you could have accidental hits, drones accidentally going off target and exploding on somebody's house, or in this case, if that's what happened, an apartment block in Romania. Is this just something we have to accept now?
2: I think probably. This war has become like the least sophisticated, most sophisticated war at the same time.
1: Exactly.
2: I think it's perplexing at times that I'm reminded that this war is still ongoing because Russia is seemingly incapable of being successful in this war, but it continues.
1: Yeah.
2: You know, much of the plight and the destruction of parts of Ukraine and parts of Russia. But yeah, I think unfortunately, like in this era that we're living in, Ben, with drones and the technology that's seemingly getting there, but obviously not quite there yet, where it's, the same as a manned pilot going down in a plane. I think this is probably going to be what warfare looks like for the foreseeable future, is that there's going to be accidents like this. And I think especially when you look at Russia and the way they've handled this war to date, they don't exactly seem like they know what they're doing.
1: No.
2: It seems to be, casualties after casualties of their own, sacrifices and sacrifices of the Russian people and failed technology. It feels like they're just burning themselves to the ground.
1: But Cole, is it not incumbent upon NATO to sort of figure out what the rules of engagement are in this new era of drone technology? Because I'm not steeped in knowledge of NATO, but an attack on one is an attack on all. This looks like an attack. So maybe they should figure out, is there nuance to what an attack is? Or can we figure this out so that we're not all asking ourselves these questions every time one of these drones goes, seemingly haywire? And what happens when an attack... And what happens when they say it's a drone that went haywire, but it's actually an attack?
3: Yeah, this absolutely needs to be looked into to see, because, Russian drones have been invading Romanian airspace repeatedly.
1: Yeah.
3: So is this just an errant drone, or is this part of a more coordinated attack against one of Ukraine's allies? So NATO absolutely has a responsibility to have a coordinated response to figure out exactly what this is and then do something about it.
1: And I mean, lastly, and we'll end on this one, Chris, is if this is an attack, and Romania is a full member of NATO, And let's say Donald Trump wakes up on the right side of the bed to be in the frame of mind to be bullish on NATO. Why would Putin risk a two-front war?
2: I mean, he wouldn't, right? And that's why I think we go back to this was clearly an accident. Like, I do think the Russians, and I do think Putin likes to instigate. I think he likes to get as close to the line as possible because I think he knows NATO is not the unified force it used to be, right? I think he knows he kind of has President Trump, I won't say in his back pocket, but he knows that that's just not going to happen. He knows the president's not going to wake up on the wrong side of the bed and come to his senses and realize he should defend Europe the way America's always defended Europe. So I do think there's an element of this where I think Putin knows exactly what he's doing. I do think this was probably an accident, but his willingness and Russia's willingness to continue to push closer and closer and tiptoe along that line and just see what they can get away with and see what they can do to agitate and kind of disrupt that union that is NATO. They seem to be quite effective at it.
1: All right, we've got a few minutes to talk about this story. The next segment is going to be we got to spend a lot of time on the recession. Congratulations, Canada, by the way. But no, we've got to talk about this Ontario Attorney General report, talking about the dangers in the trucking sector. And for our listeners around the country, just recognize that if there's an issue in the trucking sector in Ontario, those truckers drive around the country. So that problem becomes a national one. The Globe and Mail investigated, and they suggested it is far worse. Here's a quote. This essential sector is riddled with accusations of wage theft, exploitation, and safety lapses, despite persistent warnings from industry experts and drivers themselves. How did this vital industry, I mean, we need our truckers to get us the food from coast to coast to coast and all the products that we depend on. How did it become this corrupted? Cole, I'll start with you.
3: Sure. Well, that's a very good question. And I think, you know, we're accepting lower and lower standards for, you know, the workers that we have driving these trucks. Yeah, the continued use of temporary foreign workers in the trucking industry is now unfortunately responsible for dozens of innocent Canadian deaths per year with bridge strikes and jackknife trailers. This is now a weekly expectation on our roads and highways. In BC, there's a tracker online to see when the last time is, you know, a trailer is jackknifed or someone's hit a bridge because they didn't have enough clearance. And, you know, with some of these instances for temporary foreign workers, temporary needs to mean temporary. Yeah. Canada can't afford to bring in murder truckers who risk everyone's safety. Canadians, new and old alike, they suffer the consequences of the decision to pivot our labor market from, you know, something that's measured in terms of capability to something cheap, replaceable, and implicitly not Canadian. So the more, you know, we need fewer low-skilled temporary foreign workers and temporary residents. And this should go without saying, but if you're driving one of these trucks and you're a non-Canadian citizen and you murder someone, you should be deported.
1: Yeah, I mean, we have lots of examples of what should mean immediate deportation in this country, and there's no such thing. We don't have a system that allows for, go straight to jail, do not collect $200. That doesn't exist. Well, I'd like to live in that world where if you do something so egregious, it is you're on a bus to the airport, and from there you're going back to where you came from. Chris, I'm going to give you the last word. But before I do, I something tells me that the expression murder truckers is going to capture the attention of some of the people online when we post this. So I'm going to do the responsible thing and say that wasn't me saying it. The views expressed by my guests are not necessarily those of the Ben Mulrooney Show or the broadcaster Corus Media. Anyway, on that note, I'm not saying you're wrong. I'm just saying it's not my view. So Chris, your turn.
2: Yeah, listen, Ben, I think actually a lot about, you know, you hear stories like this, and I think back to, and I'm going to give your sister her flowers today on her exit this week from provincial government. But what she did with, you know, regulating the tow truck industry. We had similar problems in the tow truck industry here in Ontario. When your sister was minister, brought in the tow truck pilot, because we recognized, like, in these tow zones, like, these were industries that were getting abused by temporary foreign workers who were not following the rules that we already had in place. And I'm the last person that thinks we need to bring in more and more regulation on anything.
1: Yeah.
2: But when you see these sectors being abused, and we see it in the trucking industry, we saw it in the towing industry, it's a lot of new Canadians, a lot of immigrants, a lot of temporary foreign workers that are taking these jobs that aren't properly qualified, aren't properly trained, and they're easily abused. Yeah. And they're easily taken advantage of by, you know, the CEOs and the companies that operate these businesses, because they can do things like threatening, you know, misclassification of employment statuses, and they can threaten, you know, that if you don't do this and you don't, you know, yep, work those extra hours, we're gonna take away your license. Those kind of things ran rampant in the tow truck industry for years and years. I thought your sister did a heck of a job reining that in. And I think you look at the trucking industry as a whole in this country, not just here in Ontario, obviously the AG, you know, focused on that, but like across the country,
1: yeah,
2: we might have to have a similar conversation about bringing in some really heavy restrictions on how and who's allowed to operate,
1: yeah,
2: behind, okay, the wheel of a truck.
1: Yeah. All right. Well, listen, we're going to take a break. And when we come back, it's all been leading up to this. It's since 2015, the writing's been on the wall, and the rubber has met the road, and Canada is technically in a recession.
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1: Well, it's the Ben Mulrooney Show in name only right now because front and center are Carole Hogan and Chris Chapin. We're talking all things that matter politically. And right now, I think one of the biggest stories, it's unsurprising to me, Chris, this news that we are in a technical recession. Despite what we were promised in the election campaign of the fastest growing economy in the G7, this is where we are. I think a lot of us saw this coming. Not to say there haven't been some wins for this government, but the economy is not where I think most of us thought it would be.
2: Yeah, no, it's not, Ben. I will be fair. Like, I think there are things that I want to give Mark Carney credit for that his predecessor certainly refused to do. You know, the movement on LNG is great for Canada. The idea that we might be getting closer to a pipeline is great for Canada. But let's not pretend that this was not, you know, they're going to blame the United States for the fact that we've, you know, turned into a technical recession. This has been in the making for years and years and years. Canada has been lagging behind where we should be for the last decade. Yep. I'm sure you've seen the chart, the graph that shows.
1: Oh, yeah, the chart. You know, it used to be a parallel line with the Americans. And then in 2015 happened, and I can't really remember what happened in 2015, but something happened in 2015 that just led to us flatlining and the Americans still taking off like a rocket ship, despite tons of economic headwinds against them. There you go.
2: Yeah, absolutely. And I think, like, it wasn't just politics, like it was the direction the Liberal government put us on in this country. You had both President Biden and President Trump oversee, you know, the terms in office that saw the U.S. economy continue to grow while ours flatlined.
1: Yeah.
2: And it was because of decisions we made, not we, but decisions the Liberal government in Ottawa made to you know, refuse the idea of extracting resources and allowing us to prosper. And so I think it was only a matter of time. I hope it doesn't last long. I'm not confident it won't last long. I think we're in a pickle.
1: And here, Cole, here's the problem as I see it. And people might not like the analogy. They might think it's too dramatic. But I've been saying you don't hire the arsonist to put out the fire. And because they changed the figurehead, because they replaced the drama teacher with the banker, a lot of people thought this was going to signal a brand new government. But and you guys know this more than I. But when you bring back 85% of the same people and all of your functionaries and all of your bureaucrats, and when everybody, the entire machinery of government is identical, then that means that the spider web of relationships is identical. You cannot start peeling away all the bad programs. You can't peel away all the bad spending, all the bad traditions, all the bad customs. All of that stuff is still intact. Had this been a true turnover in government, you would have had people coming in saying, all those people over there, they're not doing that job anymore. That program over there, gone. This thing over here, gone. We don't care about your relationship with this group or that group. It's a new day, and we're charting a new course. You can't chart a new course when you are tethered to the past of the previous government, which this is. It's the same government.
3: Yeah, absolutely. And, you know, this is demonstration and proof of that. The fact that that's completely the case, you know, they pretend to be Canada's new government and brand themselves as such. But in reality, all of the cabinet material is mostly the same. You know, perhaps with some of the by-elections, we will see, you know, Carney get some of his own people in there to sort of switch up the brand. But, you know, Stephen Guilbeault just left the other day because he says, you know, Guilbeault's out, but, you know, the four crossers are in. So it's topsy-turvy to see what the Liberal Party ever actually stands for, because it just has this natural elasticity where it's everything and nothing at the same time. And that's truly the essence of the Liberal Party. But with the recession here, you know, like, families are struggling. There's a shrinking economy. No other G7 leader is in a recession. They're also facing tariffs and the same global challenges, but they're not in a recession. Yep. And Mark Carney doubled Justin Trudeau's debt. He's kept the industrial carbon tax, the same anti-development laws. And, you know, Pierre Poilievre was fond of saying Canadians can't eat speeches, but they can't pay their bills with them either.
1: Yeah, well, I'm glad you brought up Pierre, because he was doing a presser earlier today talking about this technical recession. And the reaction from one journalist, I think, is endemic of a real problem, which is this weird obsession with criticizing, analyzing, and holding to account a man who quite literally has nothing to do with the economic pickle we're in. And rather than looking to the group of people who did it, he is being criticized. I want to play the question and a little bit of his response.
4: In Q3 2025, the economy grew at an annualized rate by 2.6%. We have economists saying that today's numbers are so nominal they could be forecasted away and revised away. So aren't you jumping the gun a little bit, calling this a full-blown recession?
5: Right. So I know that there's a lot of excuses being made for Mark Carney today, and I'm not surprised. By the way, which outlet are you with?
4: Is 2.6% economy growth an excuse, or is that just the numbers?
5: It's actually, there's no 2.6% economic growth. The economy, if I could.
1: He's getting heckled by the journalist.
5: So you're having to go back? How many quarters are you having to go back now?
1: Okay.
5: So you're having to go back. Okay, right. So let's get this.
1: Yeah, you can turn it off. He sounds like a liberal plant. He doesn't sound like a journalist. Mm-hmm. Well, I think we have a real problem in this country. The same thing happened with how much the press was relishing in the rumors of the floor crossers and what that signaled for Pierre's leadership. But when 14 people from this previous government, I mean, to be fair, on the issue of natural resource extraction, this new prime minister is different from the previous guy. However, his team is the same, and 14 people who joined Justin Trudeau to keep that stuff in the ground are now upset. And I think we should have the right to talk to them to say, how upset are you? And is this a rift that can improve over time? What happens if 3 years from now we are digging more than we ever have? Are you still going to be a member of the Liberal caucus? These are all questions I think journalists should be asking, because that speaks to caucus management. And it would be holding Mark Carney to the same standard. And frankly, he should be held to a higher standard because he is the prime minister. But it's really weird to see, Cole, that we've got a press corps that some of them almost feel like it is their responsibility and their duty to protect this prime minister against Pierre Poilievre, who did not contribute to this recession.
3: Yeah, the reverse onus culpability is really really interesting when you get, you know, down in the dirt on this issue. Why is Pierre Poilievre answering these questions when really they should be put directly to the prime minister and the people who are responsible for this recession? Over the past few quarters, consecutive quarters, which is, you know, the definition of a recession. So there's been multiple policies that have contributed to this. And again, you know, Mark Carney doubled Justin Trudeau's debt and deficit. So really, you know, they are the ones that are accountable for this. But, laying ground cover for the prime minister, I don't think helps anyone, nor does getting into back and forth with the opposition leader. I don't think that helps political discourse, nor is it helpful for anyone for, you know, the opposition leader to go through, a much further filter of scrutiny than the prime minister should be facing on this issue and many more.
1: Yeah. Well, guys, Chris, I apologize. I've run out of runway, but I promise to start with you next week. Guys, have a great recession weekend.
2: Talk to you soon.
3: Thanks, Ben.
1: Yeah, talk to you soon. 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
25: This is Global News. I'm Joshua Azizi. The mother of a young boy killed in a speedboat accident nearly 1 year ago is stepping up her efforts to advocate for safer waterways. Aaron MacArthur reports.
26: The crash happened in the waters off North Vancouver's Kate's Park, June 7th, 2025. 10-year-old Lionel Hall was tubing behind a family friend's boat when he was hit by a speedboat and killed. The other child survived, but suffered life-altering injuries. Hall's family is now proposing changes to Canada's Shipping Act, which would define the parameters of reckless boating, giving police the authority to remove offenders and suspend their license.
27: Nothing, there's nothing we can do that will bring Lionel back, but we can try to do everything we can to make sure no other family endures what we now have to live with for the rest of our lives.
26: Transport Canada says changes have been made to boater operation licensing. Licenses now need to be renewed every 5 years. No charges have been laid in this collision. North Vancouver RCMP say the investigation remains ongoing. Aaron MacArthur, Global News.
25: The provincial government is unveiling its first anti-racism action plan focused on reducing barriers for racialized people who are seeking government services.
28: The Anti-Racism Action Plan includes 37 commitments covering public safety, healthcare, the justice system, the workplace, and more. The plan was informed by some of the data collected from 2022's Anti-Racism Data Act. For example, some racialized people earn less than their non-racialized counterparts by as much as 25% in some industries. Here's BC's Attorney General, Nikki Sharma.
29: I want people in British Columbia to know that we believe that building a fairer, more equitable world is better for everybody. We believe that calling out racism is a moral imperative and a government imperative.
28: Starting in 2027, the province will publish annual progress reports to show which actions were taken and areas that may need improvement. Angela Jung, Global News.
25: Surrey police are investigating after a pride crosswalk was defaced and the act was posted on social media. In a video online, two men can be seen spray painting the crosswalk at the intersection of Old Yale Road and University Drive near Holland Park. Police say the incident took place just before 4 Sunday afternoon following a small protest. Amrit Burring with the Freedom Party of BC has taken responsibility for the act. Police say they have identified 3 people of interest and the investigation is ongoing. The unseasonably warm and dry weather in May is of particular concern on Vancouver Island. As Kylie Stanton reports, the combination of low May rainfall and low winter snowfall has already put half of the island at a significant drought level.
0: The eastern half of the island has already reached drought level 4, one of only 3 regions in BC to hit the second highest level. The western part of the island is at drought level 2. Rainfall totals explain the dry conditions, with a number of cities getting anywhere from 33 to 13% of their normal rainfall for May. Victoria getting just 12%. Jonathan Boyd is with the BC River Forecast Center.
1: Certainly looks like it might be one of, if not the most challenging years we've seen in recent memory. What's showing up is that the ground is so dry, the vegetation is so thirsty that it's a lot of it's being absorbed before it can even make its way into the river systems. That's where it can be impactful for fish and other aquatic wildlife.
0: The only hope is moderate to heavy precipitation in June, but it would take as many as 6 good storms to bring water levels up to normal. Kylie Stanton, Global News.
25: From the Global News Desk, I'm Joshua Azizi.
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3: Hey, welcome in. Pull up a bar stool. You're about to hear something a little different. You might learn something on the show tonight, and you might lose a brain cell or two along the way. Here's what's coming up on The Last Show this evening.

0: Okay, that's some of the lineup for the show tonight. There's going to be more. You're going to learn more. But for now, let's dive into the dating world. You've probably heard this oversimplified rule in dating, that men want beauty and women are after money. But what if one of the most repeated ideas about attraction is also one of the most misunderstood? Well, that's what we're going to discuss here with Paul Eastwick, a psychology professor at UC Davis. Check out his book, Bonded by Evolution, The New Science of Love and Connection. Paul, welcome to the show.
1: Thank you so much for having me back. This is one of my favorite places to be. So excited.
0: Oh, you're so kind. I love having you on the show. You should. You know what? It's your show now. I'm just the guest.
1: Yes. Okay. Okay. I'm excited for it. I got some new ideas.
0: Look, it can be fun to discuss stereotypes, you know, like saying platitudes about what men and women want.
1: Yeah.
0: They're often not true. And the one I just listed, that men are after looks and women are after, I guess, resources.
1: Yeah.
0: Why does this one stick around? Why is it misunderstood? And what would you want people to know about it?
1: Yeah, I think the central thing to understand about this particular set of gender differences is that it is what men and women say they're looking for. And you'll find this routinely, and we've known this for almost 100 years at this point. If you give people questionnaires and you say, how much do you like resources in a partner, or how much do you like earning potential in a partner, you're going to find these gender differences. But we know now from new and improved ways of studying attraction that that's not necessarily what men and women actually want in a partner. And so to get at what people actually want, you need to put them in situations where they're surrounded by people who are of differing levels of attractiveness and see, oh, how much does attractiveness affect men's appeal? How much does it affect women's appeal? Now, when you do those kinds of studies, and we look at things like attractiveness and resources too, you don't find much in the way of gender differences. This was actually our first clue, you know, way back when, that there's a major distinction between what people say they're looking for in a partner and what they actually want once they end up meeting people face to face.
0: And is it because what we think we want and what we actually want is so different? And why? Is it because we're socialized to say these things and believe these things about our gender, but then in reality, they're just not true?
1: Yeah, I think some of it comes from here, I think this is a good example to illustrate how we get a little bit tricked by the attributes that the other gender possesses, not what we want, but what the men and women possess. So if you look at a typical couple, what you're going to see is that on average, the woman is a little bit more attractive than the man. And on average, the man has a little bit more resources than the woman. And so people looked at that for a long time to suggest that, like, oh, there's like a trade-off happening here. So women are trading off their looks for men's resources. But it turned out that that apparent effect was really just due to the fact that men on average have more resources than women. And women are on average rated by pretty much everyone as more attractive than men. So it's just an average difference in the attributes of men and women. And when you do the studies right, there's no trade-off happening at all, you know, between those two attributes.
0: So we thought it was like cause and effect, but in reality, men are just ugly and women are just victims of a historically inequitable society. Is that basically?
1: I could not have put it more succinctly. There you go.
0: You know, I understand that I'm ugly. I get it. We get it. And when you were saying that, I was picturing someone looking at me and my girlfriend being like, yeah, he's ugly. Except she's richer than me. So, but whatever. Keep going.
1: Well, there you go. There are exceptions, of course. These are just average trends.
0: Now, if that happens on average, I guess what I'm trying to say is, why didn't people look at it this new way? Why did we just assume that this stereotype existed because of preferences?
1: It's a good question. I think the studies that try to pull apart, like, oh, is there a trade-off happening here or not between women's attractiveness and men's resources, they're hard to do. And you need some modern mathematical, you know, fancier sociological techniques in order to do so. Another thing that's kind of fascinating about this particular research area is that you may have heard this idea that if the woman in a couple earns more than the man, that relationship is particularly at risk. This is one of those things that was true, but it went away in the 90s. And that's, you know,

0: when things like this happen, like, you know, we find some important feature of the data, but it dissipates as history marches on. Boy, can those things linger. So I think that that's another example of how some of these ideas that aren't really correct can continue in a lot of people's heads.
1: Let's stick with that one for a second. So would the interpretation have been, let's say, prior to the 90s, that, okay, women have a little more money, that means they don't want men or they want to be more selective about their man. But then a more modern interpretation would be, oh, like women weren't empowered to leave relationships as much until the 90s. Divorce was not accepted. Some places wouldn't even grant them.
0: Yeah. I mean, I think even back then, people would have had that as a hypothesis for what's going on. I mean, I think another hypothesis is that something about the man earning less is very threatening and upsetting to the man. And therefore, I don't know, I guess he starts a bunch of fights or something. You know, you can imagine how the causal chain is working through his perceptions as well. But again, when you look at more modern couples, you don't see that problem in a gendered way anymore. I mean, look, there are certainly going to be cases where the professional obligations and the conflict that that can create will generate tensions in couples. The point is that it doesn't appear to be gendered anymore. In fact, what you see these days, women are earning more degrees than men. So when couples get together, on average, the woman has a higher education than the man does. But again, there's not any risk factor there. That mismatch doesn't create couples that are more likely to fall apart or anything like that.
1: Does this way of thinking like often surprise people that these gender differences that we used to observe and say existed for a certain reason don't anymore, or they exist for different reasons now?
0: No, I think people believe, and there are good, well-meaning people out there who think that the fact that women's success is increasing, their educational success, and in some places in the world, especially for younger women, their earnings too are now catching up. Some people look at that and think, uh-oh, how are the men going to take this when it comes to the romantic realm? And I have a lot of concerns about the relationship recession. I have a lot of concerns about men and women getting together, but that particular gendered component, that isn't the one that keeps me up at night.
1: Okay, so I'm with you here that men don't significantly want women that are very attractive, and women aren't exchanging attractiveness for power and that kind of thing. I'm on the same page as you, but we have a bit of a problem because these days people aren't getting together, like especially younger folks, they aren't dating. So I do want to talk to you about why, Paul, but we're going to do that when we come back from the break. How do you like that tease right there?
0: That was an excellent tease.
1: Thank you. This is your show. You should have done it, but hey, I did.
0: I'm going to keep you around.
1: We're here with Paul Eastwick. When we come back, we'll discuss just that. He is a psychology professor at UC Davis. Check out his book, Bonded by Evolution, The New Science of Love and Connection.
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1: There is a problem in dating these days. People aren't getting together, and it's not because men are intimidated by high-earning women, and it's not because women are trying to find men who have lots of money and yet are out-earning men these days, in some cases with education and such, the kinds of things we were talking about before the break. I want to get to this. Why aren't people dating so much? I'm here with psychology professor at UC Davis, Paul Eastwick. Check out his podcast, The Love Factually Podcast. Paul, welcome back to the show.
0: Thanks so much for having me.
1: Why are the young people habitually single? What's going on? Why aren't people dating? Why is everyone single? Why is everyone complaining? Why are apps a cesspool? Why aren't we together?
0: This is a real problem. I mean, look, I do think it's helpful to start with the observation that this is kind of happening almost everywhere in the world. And so whatever the trends, wherever the trends are coming from here, the explanations are going to be pretty broad. I'm not saying that these gender dynamics have nothing to do with it. I think one could make a compelling case that in some parts of the world, especially where more machismo attitudes about men and women could be more prominent, that if women are then exposed to more contemporary ideas about gender relations, that could turn women off of men in a general way. So that could very well be a gendered aspect of what's happening here. But I'm generally going to point to things like, for example, the apps. And that what the apps are doing is they're catering mostly to people's ideas about what they like. People really think that they're going to connect best with somebody who's like a carbon copy of them.
1: Yeah.
0: Like exactly from my social class. We share all the same interests and values. The reality is that, you know, we see in the data that once people are meeting face to face, those kinds of objective similarities, they just don't matter all that much. But if you're using those things as filters, you're never going to meet the people who are a little bit dissimilar from you, and you'll never get a chance to click with them in the first place.
1: We can't let the cliche of opposites attract play out when we're on the apps, because we're just looking for someone who fits what we think is the perfect,
0: that's right,
1: the perfect fit for us. But in reality, it might not be.
0: Yeah, that's usually what we tend to find, is that when people see things that they're like, that is exactly what I'm looking for. If you're swiping on the apps, once you meet that person face to face, I mean, it's a coin flip, right? It's just not giving you all that much signal when you're trying to match what you're seeing in a profile. And certainly if all you've got is a picture, it's just not that much to go on. So we get in our heads, we think about, your laundry list of must-haves, and those things just ultimately don't do a great job of predicting how we're actually going to feel about somebody.
1: So if I go on social media and watch someone's video explaining to me that, oh, the men aren't rich enough for the women, or the women aren't attractive enough for the men,
0: yeah,
1: that's BS. It's really more about how people meet these days.
0: Yeah, I think that what we have tended to see, and if you look at people who are meeting over longer stretches of times, I imagine, I'm Gen X. Well, back in the day, we hung out in groups, like mixed gender groups, where you kind of be friends and acquaintances with a bunch of different people. And what would happen in those contexts is that there might be some people who consensually, I mean, if we were all rating photographs of each other, they wouldn't do all that well. But within a group of folks, what starts to happen is people find reasons to like particular other people. So I join this group. Maybe everybody consensually thinks I'm a 4. But with time, there's somebody in that group who's going to start to think that I'm a 7 or an 8. That's the kind of process that the apps, they're like sort of skirting that. They're trying to get around that. I think that process ultimately was very helpful for a large number of people.
1: A few months ago, I had this media and tech reporter on. She was quite young, a Gen Z, and she was really excited about this app called Partiful.
0: Oh, yes.
1: I guess I'm giving them free advertising. It's just a party invite app.
0: Yep, yep.
1: But Partiful launched a feature where if you went to a party, met people in person, you could then go on the app and try to match with them, similar to a Tinder.
0: Yeah.
1: But I'm like, and she was so excited. She's like, young people love this. And I'm like, yeah, you realize you just had to insert all this technology to discover that meeting people at a party is a great way to date as opposed to swiping left and right.
0: I heard about this feature. I was similarly excited and also thought the same thing.
1: I didn't want to scream into my mic, you idiot, because she's not. She's a good reporter, but I just like,
0: No. But it's good. And look, it was hard. I mean, I don't know. How many parties did you leave in the early 2000s where you thought, like, was she into me? I'm not sure. I don't exactly know when I'm going to see her again. Who would I reach out to? That's a problem to be solved. We just have to go to parties, people. We have to hang out in person and spend time getting to know each other without the ability to opt out. I mean, I understand, like, you can use the apps to get a lot of dates, but there's an important component of dating, which is giving yourself time to see how you feel about somebody. And I worry that the old ways had advantages over the repeated 20-minute coffee dates in that regard.
1: I know this is very gendered, but is your thesis is that we're not misaligned on what men want and women want, and then men not matching that and women not matching that? It's more that we just don't do the kinds of activities, the social activities that would cause us to date. Is that the reason for this crisis in dating?
0: That is what I would put as the most likely culprit. Now, couple that with the fact that, look, nobody goes out anymore. That's an exaggeration. People don't go out as much as they used to. You see this everywhere. That's because the lure of the technology is so powerful. I mean, we can blame it on the phones if we want, but like, my Netflix is pretty good. There's a lot of things I could do at home rather than the, you know, I don't know, where are people hanging out tonight? I'm not quite sure. Let's see. I might end up having a bad night if I go out. The risks inherent in social interaction that you had to do because staying home was less fun. So if we're not doing that as much, and if the people who are more likely to stay home are men, and if they happen to be men who are of low socioeconomic status, now we have a problem. Now what it's going to feel like, if you're a reasonably educated woman out there, is that the women are out, the women are hanging out in the world. Where are the guys? part of the problem is that they're at home. And so I want to find ways of getting men to rejoin the broader community.
1: Now, here's where I want to give the young people some credit. Like, I was 34, 35 when the pandemic hit. It sucked. I regressed. There was days where I didn't brush my teeth. I remember going to parties when the lockdowns ended and feeling awkward.
0: Yeah.
1: But I couldn't imagine being at like a formative age, like 19, 20, 21. These young people, they got like a year and a half, 2.5 years of their lives just like where they should have been going out. And they were just inside. And now it's hard for them. And I kind of get it.
0: I do, too. I think that folks who are now, you know, in their early mid-20s and went through that at the exact wrong time, I think it could be tough. I don't know exactly how that line, like that might line up pretty well with some of the relationship recession stuff. And we did see, like, you know, we at Davis, we got a survey, basically, of freshmen every year. And I can see who's in a relationship. And indeed, in like the 2021 range, there was a dip in the number of people who were dating. It came back among the freshmen who then joined several years later. But what's going on with the poor people who were freshmen in 2021, 2022? I don't exactly know, but they could still be struggling.
1: At the end of most of my interviews, I'll ask people that I'm talking to, like, what's the one takeaway that people should learn? But I'm going to ask you the opposite question. What's one thing people should stop learning or stop believing about love and money and attractiveness and dating and about what men and women want?
0: I really want people to get out of their heads. I think there is a tendency today to think that you can draw up the perfect partner, come up with a laundry list, and that this is what you deserve. And I agree, you deserve to be happy in a relationship. But the idea that you can go shop for the perfect person, the apps have tricked you into believing that this is true. If you get out there and meet people, you will often find connections with people that you never would have expected. I think that's wonderful. So get out of your heads, people.
1: I'm not into conspiracy theories, but I will say this. The apps keep on making money if you stay single.
0: You said it, not me.
1: All right. Well, you can listen to Paul Eastwick on the Love Factually podcast. He's a psychology professor at UC Davis. Paul, I always love having you on the show. Thanks for being here.
0: Yeah, thank you so much.
1: Coming up next, some young kids can turn into tiny supervillains when their iPad gets taken away. The psychology behind screen time meltdowns in a minute. I'm David Cooper. This is The Last Show.
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28: A beloved 75-year-old man washing up, getting ready for bed, is brutally beaten and killed. 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
1: There's a child hooked on an iPad and a parent who tries to take it away. And suddenly, watching all this, you're witnessing a negotiation with a tiny, enraged hostage taker. Some kids seem to transform the moment their screen time ends, and they fly into what are called iPad rages. So what's really going on in these tiny little brains when that happens? Well, we're going to discuss that with Dr. Gabby Israelson, a clinical psychologist based in Los Angeles. Dr. Gabby, welcome to the show.
29: Hi, David. Thank you for having me.
1: So when a parent describes these so-called iPad rages, what are they actually seeing? Is this just a classic tantrum that we might have seen in the checkout aisle at a grocery store 20 years ago? Or is it something fundamentally different?
29: Well, I think, you know, it is a tantrum, or it is that type of form of meltdown, but the mechanism behind it is pretty much the dopamine in their brain has been completely depleted. So taking that iPad away is what's causing so much dysregulation, because they're just depleted of dopamine, which is a neurotransmitter that has to do with motivation, reward, and just those like feel good feelings inside. And the iPad, what it does is it like increases the dopamine. So you get this spike. And then when the iPad is taken away or removed, you get this plummet. And it's that dysregulation piece that's causing the meltdown.
1: So you might compare it to a digital drug of sorts, I suppose.
29: I mean, I think it's worse than a drug. It's like the worst drug out there for kids, because A, it is so easily accessible, and B, I feel like for a lot of us parents out there, it is a default to kind of get your kid occupied so that you can have a break. But at the same time, the effects are pretty, pretty serious, and it could mimic a lot of behaviors that look like ADHD, and where you think like, oh, my child can't sit still, my kid can't pay attention, maybe they have ADHD. But really what I think is happening is that because of what they're being exposed to on the screen, it's really creating, it's just causing their brains to develop differently, where they can't sit and attend for longer because of the short format videos. So there's a lot of things at play. And unfortunately, it is everywhere. And we kind of have to figure out a system of how to use it appropriately so that our kids are not having these rages.
1: Yeah. Now, there are people in your field that say, oh, we're pathologizing normal kid behavior, and then others liken it to a digital drug. How do we reconcile these kind of two opinions, where some experts say it's not a big deal when kids are hooked on technology, and others are you know, raising alarm bells?
29: Well, I don't think they need to compete with each other. I think we can actually find a way to synergize. Like, yes, technology is here. It's the way of the future. How do we teach our kids to regulate with technology by our sides or in our life? So completely, you know, locking it away and not exposing them, you're not really exposing them to any type of training or practice where they do have to find ways to self-regulate when that screen goes away. But that being said, we don't want to make that the default. We want to make sure that when we are giving our kids screen time, they are aware of the limits of it. They're aware of when I get my screen time, and they're also aware of what content is appropriate, because I don't think all content is created equal. If they have their screen time and they're watching an educational video or a cooking show or like a nature show, you know, that's very different than them scrolling and watching YouTube shorts and these, you know, algorithmic type of
1: short form video content.
29: Exactly. That's really designed to draw them in, suck them in, and just make their brains addicted to this stuff. No learning is taking place. Another thing I really love to tell families, and what I do with my family, is don't have them locked into the screen with like the headphones. Make it a more social thing where maybe you're watching the video with them side by side, or you can cast it on your TV. And it's something that can become a more social thing where you ask questions and you have shared interests. So there are ways to really make sure that it's not overpowering and taking over everything, but at the same time, you can sprinkle it in a healthy way.
1: Now, some parents will say, I give the kid an iPad. I'm not sure if it's good for them or not, but it makes the restaurant visit peaceful. There's no screaming. It makes the car ride, you know, manageable without screaming. At what point is this just like a useful parenting tool versus kind of a crutch? And what would you say to a parent that says they kind of need it to manage their kid?
29: You know, the first thing I would say to a parent is, I feel you. I get it. Like, it is hard to have kids and it's hard to manage their behaviors or meltdowns, especially in public, especially when you're traveling or you have a big dinner and you can't leave your kids at home because you don't have anyone to watch them. So you need to bring them with you. I really think it's more about what is the child gaining from this experience. So, for example, if you are taking them to dinner or they are in a long car ride, sure, maybe start out without the screen so that's not the default, because I still think it's important to be able to sit in the car and look out the window and be aware of like what's going on around you. That being said, if it's a 4-hour drive or 6-hour drive to Mammoth or somewhere, and you really need that, you really need to kill the time with something, then maybe the last hour or so you give them the screen just to kind of keep them situated in one place. So that's, I hope that I answered that question.
1: Yeah. And for a parent listening where like a child is having explosive reactions when they take away the screen, what's a big mistake they could make in that moment? Or how should they manage that moment?
29: I think the best thing to do is you really want to connect before you correct or redirect. And Whenever a person is upset, the first thing we want to do before we start, you know, let's calm down, let's do this, I told you this, I told you that, we really want to make sure that they can calm down. So whether that's going to their room or a comfortable place or a beanbag, let's just get them regulated before we move on to going over what the rules were and engaging in a power struggle.
1: Are some kids more vulnerable than others to becoming hooked on this cycle, to flying in a fit of rage if you take it away? Are all kids the same? Should we be treating kids differently based on the reactions?
29: I think kids are all different. I don't think you can say all kids are the same. And, you know, when it comes to kids, parents are the expert in their child. So if you know that your child is really going to have a hard time after being on the screen, then you need to figure out, how do I set this up for success before I even give them the screen? And how do I set them up for success during the transition? That being said, some kids should never be on a screen if they're highly addictive and there's a lot of rage and it becomes physical and aggressive and dangerous. But in other situations, it's really about knowing your child and coming to like a preset agreement with your kid that you follow through with to avoid the power struggle.
1: I have a friend who described his kid being on a device like this as kind of like leaving their own body or like having an alternate personality when they're glued to the iPad. If that's your kid, is that especially worrisome or is that a normal reaction?
29: I mean, I think it's definitely something to be mindful of. You really want to make sure that your child is not changing their, you know, their personality's not changing. And it's like, what are they watching? I really want to understand, what are you watching that's making your personality like this? Because I don't think watching a TV show necessarily changes a kid's personality. So that's something that I really want to look at.
1: Well, Dr. Gabby Israelson is a clinical psychologist based in Los Angeles. Dr. Gabby, I've enjoyed the chat. Thanks for being here.
29: Me too. Thank you so much for having me, David.
1: After the break, for those who've been fired or laid off, they might be closer to starting a business than you'd expect. That's right. Unemployment, while awful, can sometimes spark reinvention, entrepreneurship. Details in a moment.
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1: For pretty much everybody, losing your job can spiral you into crisis. But what if losing your job is also permission? Permission to build a business. There's some new research that explores why unemployment sometimes sends people not into browsing through job postings, but sends them into entrepreneurship, experimentation, and reinventing themselves. I'm here with Madeline Tubiana, a professor of strategy and organization at the University of Ottawa, to discuss this. Madeline, welcome to the show.
16: Hi, David. Thanks for having me on.
1: So the usual story when a friend or someone you know or yourself loses a job is like panic, resume, making sure your LinkedIn is in a good state. What made you look at this point in time for someone to, like, I don't know, explore entrepreneurship or explore that kind of change in their career?
16: Well, you know, COVID was a moment for everybody. And so at that time, I was living in Edmonton. And the co-author on this paper and I were talking about all these people losing their job and what are they going to do? What were they doing at the time? And we started to see this weird thing where people were opening businesses. And it was so counterintuitive. We're like, why are they opening a business right now? And since we're professors in a business school, we're like, this is interesting. Like, why are we doing this? And it wasn't like they were opening businesses to sell more hand sanitizer, because that would make sense, right? That's an opportunity. And it also wasn't like they were opening businesses to, like, feed themselves, because we know entrepreneurship helps people when they are in dire needs. This was something totally different. And so we wanted to figure out what was actually going on. And that's when we realized this connection to job loss.
1: So let's talk about that moment. There's a phrase in your writing or your paper called occupational disorientation. Is that a fancy academic way of describing, like, a crisis?
16: Yes.
1: When you look in the mirror and you say, who am I professionally?
16: Yeah. And it's like, and it's really a particularly type of jarring job loss. Like, sometimes you might lose your job and you're like, you know, right away, I just want to get back in. I'm going to go work for the same kind of company with just a different thing. And you, like, know what you want to do. The kind of occupational disorientation is this sense of, I lost my job. I'm not sure that I want to, or I can't even get that job back. Who am I? What kind of career do I want? So it's this kind of cosmology episode, another academic term. It's like this moment in time where everything you kind of thought you knew about where you were going with your career is upended.
1: Now, for some people listening, they might think, okay, if that were to happen to me, how am I going to pay the next month rent? And then for some people listening, they're thinking, okay, I have a little money saved. If that were to happen to me, I got a few months to figure out what I want to do. Who are we focusing on here? Which group?
16: Yeah. So in this case, we're focusing on the group that has a little cushion. Yeah. And that was what was interesting, because both some of my co-authors and I have done research on people who have nothing, right? Who go to entrepreneurship because they've got nothing else. They have to launch a business. They have no other money. They have nothing. That's a different sort of population than what we saw. And this was the unique thing about this was that COVID, the government gave people a little cushion. So they lost their job and they weren't, like, scrambling to put food on the table. They weren't going to lose their homes. Instead, they were like, what am I going to do? And so the population we study right in here is this people that have a little bit of a safety net and then use entrepreneurship not to feed themselves, but to experiment with who they could be.
1: Okay, I get the picture now. So for someone in that situation, what did entrepreneurship look like? What kind of little business ideas or big business ideas were they trying? What was the mindset? Tell me more about this group.
16: Yeah, so it was quite interesting because they were so different than what we imagine entrepreneurs to be. We imagine entrepreneurs like super passionate, have this real vision of like, okay, this is what I want. I'm going to go. I'm going to like sell all my things. I'm going to put life on the line for this like big business idea, this big idea I have. These people did not have those big ideas. They had a hunch that they didn't want to continue doing what they're doing. And they're like, I feel like I could do something entrepreneurial. But right away, they didn't necessarily know what that was. They're like, we had somebody who was like, well, maybe I could like start making lunches for people in offices. And then the COVID happened. They're like, well, maybe actually I could do energy bars. And so traditionally in like academic speak, that's like, oh, you kind of have a scattered vision. You're not really passionate. We think that these maybe aren't good, quote unquote, entrepreneurs. But we saw something different. They kind of were playing with what are the kinds of businesses they could run. And we had people doing everything from engineering consultant to catering, flooring, speech language. So like a lot of different variety. There was no like one type of business. But the idea was that they were trying to find a way to give themselves permission to try out this entrepreneurial vision of themselves where they had control.
1: Do you have any idea about how the story went for a lot of these people? Like, did they fail? Did they succeed? Even if their business failed, did they feel like it was still worthwhile?
16: Yeah, that's the neat thing. So we focus in on 18 people that we follow over three periods of time over this. We interviewed a lot more people, but we focus in on them because it was the first time they'd ever done entrepreneurship. And in the end, we see 10 of them actually end up staying with entrepreneurship. So I'll give you an example of one guy who at first he's like, I'm just trying this on. This is just going to be a thing that I do until I get my real job back. I'm not really sure I'm an entrepreneur. And then the last time we spoke to him, he's like, being an entrepreneur to me is like the lifeblood. I can't imagine being anything else. So we went over this process of sort of experimenting to this, I don't think this is me, to this is who I am, which is kind of cool. However, that wasn't the case for everybody. We had six people who used this as a moment to make meaning of the crisis, to find themselves, but then they left and they did not stay with those ventures. And then two people at the end of our study were still trying things on. They were still playing. They weren't sure. They're like, maybe this is me. I'm trying a new idea. I'm still trying it on.
1: I've heard, and I don't know if this is related, but I've heard this script where someone who's like a great athlete or a great musician, they try out a lot of things early on in their career and then they specialize. Is the benefit to your own career from experimenting a lot like this to figure out what you want to do, is there a benefit there?
16: I think there's a benefit because we like to validate and see how things work for us. The benefit of this is that it was a moment for them to try something else that was like a latent interest. So a lot of people were like, I'd always thought about doing my own business. So if you have this idea, you're in this career, you're like, I got to stay with it. It's making me money. But you have these little like desires, these things, these who I could be. The benefit of this was that it allowed them to play with those, to experiment with those. And I think that when you do that, it allows you to get to two places. One where is you actually realize that version of yourself in your career, and that creates this growth opportunity you're really having. The other is you're like, damn, that was a bad idea. That's not me. And now I can feel more grounded or happy in the path that I did go, you know? So in either way, it was kind of a win-win, which was the surprise for us.
1: Is there a danger here, like in romanticizing crisis? I've often heard stories from very successful people that, you know, a crisis or a failure in their life turned into their greatest opportunity. But there's a bit of like a selection bias there where the great people had great success and then behind them had failure. Speak about it. Those who failed a lot and then didn't succeed, we don't ever hear from.
16: Yeah, well, I think absolutely. And we have a really focused sample. And the whole point is that they had a safety net. The government was giving them a safety net. Maybe they had even more than that. So the whole point of this story is they weren't in dire need. They weren't in trouble. You know, so for them, the stakes of what they gained were better than what they lost. That wouldn't be the case in lots of countries where you didn't have that safety net. And you could be put into a really vulnerable position and then you can't actually, you know, support your family. So I don't want to like glorify and encourage more crises. We have enough of them already. But what I think was interesting is that entrepreneurship doesn't have to be about just the end goal. Like you have this big venture. It can be a way to explore alternative careers for yourself.
1: So for someone listening who has a few months of runway and they're worried about losing their job, or maybe they just lost their job, or maybe they have a friend who sounds like they fit that, what would you tell them at that point in their life?
16: Tell them to take an opportunity to play. And we talk about the idea of entrepreneurial play in our paper. And it's And it's really about like experimenting with a different vision of yourself and trying it on. And you have to give yourself permission to do that, right? You have to give yourself permission to do that. A lot of people hold themselves back out of fear of like, I don't want to be seen as a failure, or do I have enough to this? Or what will people think if I do this? And so I would say, give yourself permission to try on this idea, try on this version of yourself. And the worst thing that happens is you realize it's not a good fit, but you've learned something about yourself. You've gained a deeper understanding.
1: Well, Madeline Tubiana is a professor of strategy and organization at the University of Ottawa. Madeline, I've enjoyed the chat. Thanks for being here.
16: Thanks for having me.
1: Coming up, what's the most powerful word in the English language? Scientists found that swearing may help you push harder and perform better. How does that work? The surprisingly serious science of profanity next. This is The Last Show. I'm David Cooper.
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4: This is Global News. I'm Joshua Azizi. The newly elected leader of the BC Conservative Party sat down for a one-on-one interview with Global News, setting the stage on her priorities for her party. On Saturday, Carrie Lynn Findlay won a narrow victory, defeating four other challengers, ultimately besting Caroline Elliott on the fourth ballot. Findlay spent most of the day in one-on-one meetings with her caucus and says she is hoping to run for a provincial seat and win a place in the legislature as soon as possible.
5: I want to get in there as soon as I can. Of course, I'm a trial lawyer, so I like the debate. Quite apart from that, I think it's important as a leader that you're there in all aspects. Really, it is only just at the in the floor of the legislature, as we would call it, that I would be not able to go forward. Everywhere else, I'm leading. I want to do that quickly.
4: Findlay says she's planning to focus on the economy rather than culture war issues as she makes her pitch to the province. As Alberta prepares to submit a proposal for an oil pipeline to the BC coast to the Federal Major Projects Office by the end of the month, we're learning more about the potential pipeline routes being considered, and they could stir up controversy in BC. Ben O'Hara Byrne has more.
6: The government of Alberta is looking at four possible routes for a new pipeline to the BC coast, with three in the north of the province. Documents obtained by CBC show one route extending from northern Alberta to near the BC-Alaska border, while two others start north of Edmonton and head west until they split in the BC interior, with one heading north to north of Prince Rupert. The other continues west along the previous northern gateway route to Kitimat. All would require the lifting of the federal northern oil tanker ban, something BC and many coastal First Nations oppose. Heather Exner-Pirro of the McDonald Laurier Institute has reviewed the documents.
7: My takeaway looking at all of them was that going further north than Northern Gateway, and a lot of terminuses in Nisga territory. We know the Nisga have been supportive and are co-proponent of Solisim's LNG, so a very pro-development nation.
6: Now, Danielle Smith, Alberta's premier, hopes construction of a new pipeline will begin as early as September 2027, and we should find out exactly what path they propose will help get them there by July 1st. Ben O'Hara Byrne, Global News, Victoria.
4: As BC Housing continues to move residents out of a single-room occupancy hotel on the Granville Strip, one man says a family member has been evicted into homelessness. Tim Perry reports.
8: A number of Granville Street businesses had complained that the Lugat and two other Granville hotels that were converted to SROs have created a spike in crime and property damage and are a threat to public safety. The government has said that all tenants of the Lugat would be moved by the end of June, but also said no one would be evicted if there wasn't a place for them to go. But Phoenix McTavish says his father was evicted from the Lugat after more than 4 years and can't find another place to live.
9: He's got two big pit bull dogs, which I know it's made it a little bit more of a ordeal of one finding him a place, but it still is, I don't think it's okay for him to not get a place at all. He's been on the streets for the past month now almost, living in tents and wherever else he can find.
8: Late this afternoon, BC Housing told Global News that no residents have been evicted from the Lugat because of the building's impending closure. It says there are 12 residents remaining, all of whom who have pending or accepted offers for alternative housing. As for the other two Granville SROs slated for closure, BC Housing says that process will begin once the Lugat is closed. Tim Perry, Global News.
4: From the Global News Desk, I'm Joshua Azizi.
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1: Imagine if the secret to unlocking being a great athlete, a powerful public speaker, really anything, wasn't years of hard work and training, but rather a word your mother told you never to say. Well, scientists are now saying that swearing might help you push harder, perform better, and get out of your own way. There is power to profanity, and we're going to unlock it here with Richard Stevens, a psychology professor at Keele University in the UK. Richard, you have joined me with a great topic. Thanks for being on the show.
28: David, thanks for having me on. Always a pleasure to talk swearing.
1: So what made you suspect that swearing was more than just a fun word to use, that it could actually change one's performance at a task?
0: Yeah, well, it's been quite a journey, actually, to reach that point. I first got interested in swearing when my wife swore while our daughter was being born. And
1: okay.
0: You know, it was a very long labor. The baby was breech and this was not discovered till many hours in. And when the contractions were coming and my wife was pushing and nothing was happening, she was in a lot of pain. And she would express that pain by swearing.

0: deliberately using the emotional aspect of the word to stress yourself out a little bit more when you're in pain and benefit from something called stress-induced analgesia. So we had this nice kind of study design and mechanism, but then we started running studies where the signature of the emotional response, things like raised heart rate, psychophysiology, they stopped showing effects, but the swearing effect was still present. So then we had a bit of a mystery on our hands.
1: Yeah.
0: How can we explain this? And that's how we got to where we are now with this latest study that's come out about, you know, swearing helps you go for it a bit more.
1: And I want to get to it, but rewinding to that scene in the hospital with your wife, I feel like you're a good husband. Your wife was embarrassed. The midwife told her not to be. And you, as the good husband, said, wife, you don't need to be embarrassed. And I'm going to prove scientifically that you don't need to be embarrassed. What a good husband you are.
0: Oh, thank you very much.
1: Okay. What is this new paper? What is this new mechanism you think is the cause for swearing making us, I don't know, better performers?
0: Yeah. So we started to dig around to try and, you know, trying to come up with some other ideas of what might be going on psychologically. And there's a whole bunch of studies showing performance benefits from things like shouting, like, you know, the karate artists who go hi-ya and make a sound, tennis players who grunt, and just shouting generally. And these authors were saying it may be that making these sounds makes us more disinhibited. And that, you know, that's quite an interesting concept, disinhibition in psychology. Usually it's a bad thing. Usually in psychology we write about disinhibition for people who've maybe suffered brain injury or other types of brain damage.
1: Yeah, like impulse control issues, basically.
0: Exactly, yeah. Become disinhibited and it's, you know, and inappropriate and it's a social problem. However, this is more, that's kind of like long-term trait disinhibition. We're interested in whether we move to be in a slightly more disinhibited state at some moments and how that can help. And that's a theory we started to switch to, that swearing by its kind of, you know, outlandish, you know, the power of the words, the social taboos and all that, it makes us more disinhibited once we use those words. And it's this disinhibited mindset where we are going to push ourselves a bit harder, we're going to go for it a bit more, we're going to not hold back. And that's really exciting because it means that, you know, rather than swearing in pain, and we've done swearing in strength, it suggests swearing could help us in many, many different situations where we just need that little bit of extra oomph.
1: But there's something so funny about this finding because in so many contexts, you're not allowed to swear. For example, I'm on the radio. Regulatory bodies tell me I can't swear. If you get up in front of your company to do public speaking and you're really nervous and you want to do a great job and you just drop an F-bomb, the CEO is going to be pretty upset. How can we integrate this knowing that we'll get in trouble for swearing sometimes?
0: Well, I think we are quite good at getting the nuance of different situations and knowing when it's okay to swear, when it's not okay to swear. I mean, one of the things that we've been looking at is it's called a swearing warm-up. So it's not that you would swear while giving a speech to your colleagues, but maybe in a quiet, in, you know, in a room backstage, you could swear for 60 seconds as a swearing warm-up to just push yourself out a little further. And obviously, no one will hear you do it, so it's completely fine.
1: I've heard the one where before a public speaking engagement, you have to like raise your hands and make your body big so that your fight or flight mechanism gets more in fight mode. I don't know if that's even true, but are you suggesting I go to a restroom before I give a speech and just swear in front of the mirror? I could get some benefits from that?
0: Basically, yeah, that's exactly what we're suggesting.
1: Now, in your field, when you release publishing about profanity, do your fellow psychologists, academics, do they find it funny? Do you get pushback from your community?
0: Not pushback. No, I mean, I've only had positive interactions with colleagues. You know, colleagues want to, you know, collaborate. They might have an idea of how it links to their field. Maybe we can do something together. I haven't had any like negative comments if that's what you're suggesting. You know, I just think it seems like a trivial thing in one sense to have devoted however many years it is that I've been doing this for. But on the other hand, it's like, I mean, another example I give when I'm giving talks is I found a website of the recordings from the black boxes of aircraft that have crashed, right? And unsurprisingly, quite a few of those, people swear that's their last words before they died, right? So swearing is this language. It's this, It's obviously useful, because if it wasn't useful, it wouldn't exist. It's this tool.

0: we have that can just help us in those moments when we've pretty much got nothing else we can do. And as I say, the research we've been doing has been showing that it does have these benefits, and it's profound, right?
1: And it makes people feel tougher. It distracts them from discomfort. It gives them permission to be a little less polite and worry about politeness. Like, what exactly is going on?
0: It just, like you say, it pushes us a little bit. And we use the expression don't hold back and disinhibition. But it could lead into things like courage. It could make you a little bit more courageous. There's lots of situations where that could be handy, could be useful. So it's just this tool that we have that enables us to, yeah, like I say, go for it a bit more.
1: Do you have a favorite swear word, Richard?
0: When I get asked this question, I do have a favorite swear word. I mean, I just say the F word, right?
1: Yeah. It's very versatile. I mean, you can use it in a sensual way. You can use it out of anger. You can use it for humor. It's like the most versatile word there is, it seems.
0: There's a study, right? A guy called McHenry did it's called a corpus study. A corpus is a body of written, spoken language that linguists can use for research. And these guys went through an English corpus, found all the uses of the word f- and then looked to see how versatile it was. And there's like 7 or 8 different ways you can use the word. I can give you some examples if you want.
1: Well, don't get me fired, but yes, please do.
0: So let's see what we got. So, like, you can use it as a general expletive. He's like, oh, f***. You can use it as a personal insult. You f***. Emphatic intensifier. F***ing amazing. In pronominal form, which is like f***. Goes like f***. Idiomatic set phrase. Have you heard? Do you get that in America and Canada where people say f*** all?
1: Well, certainly, yeah.
0: Yeah. And then my favourite, destinational usage, which is f*** off. So there you go.
1: Well, unfortunately, and I say this with all due respect and with a great appreciation that you're here, we've got to f*** off. I appreciate you coming on the show, Richard. Thanks for sharing your study with me.
0: Yeah, thanks, David. Loved it.
1: Richard Stevens is a psychology professor at Keele University in the UK. Coming up next, why so many Gen Zs are taking gig economy, rideshare, and delivery app jobs this summer instead of traditional ones.
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15: For young people, summer jobs have morphed from flipping burgers into delivering them. More and more Gen Z workers are skipping that minimum wage job, the awful boss, the schedule, maybe even a career ladder, and heading straight for the gig economy. Let's talk about it here with someone who's written about it. He's a senior retail reporter at Business Insider, and his name is Alex Bitter. Alex, welcome to the show.
16: Thanks for having me, David.
15: So how much of a trend is this? Kids faced with the prospect of summer work and not getting that traditional lousy job and trying gig economy stuff.
16: Well, it seems to be a trend, certainly. I wrote about this last week for Business Insider, and the source for that story was some data, basically user data from various delivery apps. You know, think Uber Eats, think DoorDash, GoPuff, all of these, right? What was really interesting in this data is that every May for the past few years, there's a spike in users, and particularly a spike among users 17 to 25, right? So that's right in there with Gen Z, kind of young workers, young consumers. It's something that doesn't happen much with any other age group, frankly, but every May there's a spike. Now you ask, why is that? Well, think about what you're doing as a 20-year-old in May, right? You're out of college for the summer, maybe. If you're a little older, maybe you've graduated, you're looking for a full-time job. But right now, I don't know if you've heard, David, but it's kind of hard to find a job for a lot of people, even if you have decades of experience. So it's even harder for those folks who are just starting their careers, right?
15: I have heard murmurs about things being rough for people starting their careers and at the entry-level job area. I think there's something called AI that might have something to do with it. I've heard this, but, you know.
16: We're looking into it, but yeah, that might have something to do with it.
15: So what exactly are these jobs? Are we talking like DoorDash, Uber? Are we talking driving? Are we talking assembling people's IKEA furniture on an app? What is that, TaskRabbit? Is it everything?
16: It's a lot of those, especially delivery and especially rideshare, right? These are apps that are easy to sign up for, and it's usually pretty quick to start doing the work and getting paid. So the barrier to entry is low. And obviously, all you need to know how to do is drive, maybe ride a bike if you're in a big city to do some deliveries. That is, yeah, it's a low barrier to entry. It's an easy way to start earning money, essentially.
15: Now, you touched upon it a little bit, but the why, like, is it that some of these entry-level jobs, like a fast food worker or something, are not palatable to young people and they prefer this? Or is it really just they can't get jobs like that?
16: I mean, I think there are a few explanations. One is that maybe people don't want to work at McDonald's anymore. But I think the thing I keep hearing about at work is it's just really hard to find a job, especially for young folks, right? That can be finding a summer job for just a few months. Or, you know, I think a maybe what we're seeing here in part is folks who have their bachelor's, have a master's, but are just taking a while to find a full-time role, are turning to these apps as kind of an alternative or at least a stopgap until they find a full-time job, right? That's the thing I keep hearing, is that if you're a recent graduate, finding a job, even in tech, has become very difficult, right? 10 years ago, it was, you know, you got a computer science degree or you got something else you could use in the tech world and you were golden, right? You were set. You got a job in Silicon Valley or at a tech company, some other place.
15: You're literally saying my story, and I'm realizing right. How lucky I am, because that's gone now.
16: That's so 2016, David, unfortunately. And yeah, I mean, it's no coincidence that we keep hearing about all of these companies like Meta doing layoffs and also saying, hey, we're not hiring as many entry-level roles anymore because we can use AI for those.
15: Now, these gig economy apps, these companies, the workers don't make a lot of money. The working conditions aren't amazing. The way that there's like rating and star systems, the way the apps are gamified can really make a bad experience for the worker. But the one thing they do say, and maybe it's true, is that they allow their workers to have flexible schedules, to set their own hours, things like this. Is this appealing to Gen Z, or is it still, like we're talking about, more about being unable to find a job?
16: I still think a lot of it's about being unable to find a job elsewhere, but you're definitely right. I mean, I talk to dozens and dozens of gig workers every month, and it's very interesting you bring up flexibility, because across age groups, across demographics, they'll complain about, yeah, the pay's low, this isn't really what I want to be doing with my life, but it is flexible. That is a major advantage for lots of people, right? And certainly for Gen Z, it can be the same story. If you're Maybe you're studying full-time and doing this on the side. Maybe you have family obligations and, again, you need a part-time job. The flexibility is huge for people, and they're willing to accept that even if the pay isn't good, even if the work isn't really what they want to be doing. That's become a massive advantage.
15: So a young person can say, this Monday, I'm going to sleep in, I'm going to stay in bed until 3 p.m., and I'm going to binge Bravo shows all night. Great, I can do that, and tomorrow I'll work. Are we like learning good workplace skills? Are young people learning good workplace skills if they're just doing flexible hours? I'm worried about them. I'm worried about these young people.
16: Yeah, maybe not. I think, you know, flexible work is something a lot of folks have been looking for. Remote work, too, obviously, has sort of become a contentious issue and become very rare these days. I think it just goes back to the fact that, again, for a lot of folks, this is what they're left with, right? They've applied to hundreds of jobs. Maybe they haven't heard back. Nothing has worked out. I think we're seeing kind of the erosion of the traditional 9-to-5 job, right? And it's maybe it's preference in some cases, but in others, there just aren't opportunities out there, right? So I think that's a massive factor. I'll also say, too, you mentioned the idea of like, well, how flexible is this if there are like metrics you have to follow and meet? That's a big factor, too, right? I mean, a lot of people sign up for these apps like DoorDash thinking, yeah, I'll just start earning right away. But once they get on the apps, they learn, well, not all orders are created the same, right? And some orders make you more money than others. And getting access to the best orders can require, for instance, having status on the app.
15: Which requires basically treating it like a 9-to-5.
16: Right, exactly. And right, you have to accept a certain number of orders to get and maintain a certain status that gets you access to certain orders. So it's not as simple as just getting on the app and taking orders and making money.
15: What does this trend, young people choosing gig economy jobs rather than entry-level careers, say about the future of the job market? Is this just another piece of evidence that things are really rough for entry-level workers?
16: Absolutely. I think it's another sign of, you know, how tough it is to make it if you're in your 20s or 30s in this country and in this economy. You know, we keep reading about how, you know, boomers have so much more disposable income than younger generations, and Gen Z are kind of more strapped than a lot of older generations. I think this fits into that narrative, right? If there's no pickup in hiring, if these folks don't have an opportunity to get full-time jobs in the long run, I think the question then becomes, well, is that trend going to intensify, right? Are we going to have just successive generations of folks with less buying power, less economic and financial stability, right? And what do we do about that is a huge open question.
15: My first job after I graduated, I ate a lot of, how do I say this on the radio? I ate a lot of doo-doo. It was a rough job. It wasn't a 9-to-5. It was like a 9 to 6:30. And I learned a lot. And I think my career, my previous career where I was like in tech and engineering and all that, would not have gone well had I not have learned that at my first job, all that stuff.
16: Yeah.
15: I'm worried about young people because they can say, oh, I don't want to do it the hard way. I can just get into gig work. Yeah, I'm not really sure what my question is after saying all that, but are you worried for young people too that they're not going to get experience from entry-level jobs and that's going to haunt them throughout their careers?
16: Yeah, totally. I mean, those soft skills are a huge part of any career. And as you said, even if you learn them at McDonald's or in, you know, kind of that environment, they're still valuable later on in life. I will say one thing I hear a lot talking to gig workers is there is still... you still learn people skills in this job, believe it or not, right? I mean,
15: yeah, the disgruntled family you got to deliver to that's rude to you.
16: right. Or think about, you know, you're working for Instacart. A big part of that job is, you know, you go to the store to pick an order. Oops, they're out of something the customer wants. You got to let them know. Maybe you have to have a discussion about what to substitute. And there is a good opportunity to provide good service and like be mindful of what the customer's looking for. And a lot of them appreciate that and will tip you well. And you know, a lot of folks deliver to the same houses every day or every week. And I think there is still an opportunity in these sort of alternative customer service jobs to kind of learn what people like and learn how to deal with people.
15: A glimmer of hope for the young people. Well, you can read more. Alex Bitter's article is titled Gen Z is Turning to Gig Apps Like Uber and GoPuff for Summer Jobs. And that's in Business Insider, where Alex is a senior retail reporter. Alex, thanks for being here.
16: Thanks for having me.
15: Just after the break, a marriage with no affair, no screaming, and no dramatic breakup. Could it end years before divorce papers arrive? Coming up next, what is the silent divorce? What does it mean when love quietly quits but nobody moves out?
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15: Some marriages end without a big, explosive final ending. No affair, no dramatic screaming match, no flying plates. Just two people slowly kind of becoming roommates with a shared phone bill. Let's talk about silent divorce, where a relationship quietly quits long before anyone files any paperwork. I am here with Alex Howard and Amanda Silver, divorce mediators and hosts of the Dirty Laundry podcast. Alex, welcome to the show.
30: Thank you, David.
15: And Amanda, a great joy having you here.
31: Thank you.
15: Silent divorce. Is this just like a hype word? What's going on with it? This is what happens when a couple just drifts apart slowly in a boring way?
31: Well, interestingly, one of our, you know, viral reels was about how spouses become roommates. 3.2 million people tuned in and commented on this reel because it is so common.
30: Yeah.
31: It's not like you see, like, I mean, yes, there is the situation where there's, you know, more high conflict and there's big screaming matches and there's blowouts, yada, yada. But for the most part, I think most of our clients are coming into our office and they're just, they've grown apart.
30: Yeah. It's death by a thousand cuts. It's just, we're not as excited as we used to be. And maybe life would be easier not together. But it takes a while to get there, I think.
31: Yeah. Years.
15: Now, how do we know the difference between this and just a rough patch? Like, how do we tell the difference between a silent divorce and a rough patch? I would never disclose personal information on the show, so I'm definitely not talking about me and my girlfriend because her parents listen to the show. But sometimes we'll go like a month where we're not intimate.
31: Yeah.
15: And then sometimes we'll go weeks. Sorry, this couple I'm talking about is not us.
30: Sure.
15: We'll go have a great weekend where we're like teenagers again or whatever. How do we tell the difference?
31: That's a good question. I do think relationships have seasons where like you go through, you know, you have kids or you go through some type of financial struggle or someone, you know, God forbid is sick. That's life. And of course, it's going to have an impact on relationships. But I think when you start looking to other people to fill your emotional needs, and it's been a long time, we're not talking about a couple weeks or even a couple months. We're talking about, you know, years sometimes.
30: And I don't even think that sex per se is an indicator. I don't know if I can say that on the radio.
15: You can.
30: I think, like being physically intimate, I don't think is necessarily a precursor. If you're not doing it or if you are, I don't think that has, you know, a natural segue to divorce. Intimacy itself is so layered. And I think if you're not being intimate anywhere in your relationship, then that could be a precursor. So if you're still communicating, if you still make each other laugh, if you still have, you know, dates and you want to come together and still be a team, I think you're okay.
15: Even if you're not doing it that correct number of times per month or week or year or decade.
31: I don't know.
30: Exactly.
31: I think if you haven't slept together in years, there's a problem.
30: No, I think there's a problem, but I don't think there's necessarily a problem in your marriage. It could be one person is just going through a struggling journey of their own and needs to figure out their stuff in a supportive, still relationship. But I think when you see that quote unquote roommate syndrome, that's when it's like, oh, we're sleeping in different rooms, or oh, the last kid is now in bed with one of the parents and the other parent has moved to the basement, you know, in-law suite. That's maybe more of an indicator that something is up.
2: But I've talked to sleep doctors about sleep divorce where your partner snores or their apnea is out of control or something. So like everyone's different, I guess. Just, I guess there are little signs, but they're not true for everybody all the time.
30: Yes.
31: Yeah, I think, yeah, exactly. I've heard of sleep divorce, and that works really well for some people.
30: Yeah,
2: I've been trying to get a sleep divorce, but she won't let me.
30: She's not into it. Yeah, it takes two to tango. No, if you have someone who does shift work or just
31: really loudly,
30: terrible sleep habits.
31: Or the machine, the sleep apnea machine. Who wants to sleep next to that?
30: No, my husband is often on his phone in the middle of the night, you know, from like a 1 to 2 a.m., just, you know, reading the news or whatever to fall back asleep.
2: Is that what he's doing? No, I'm kidding. I'm kidding. I'm sorry. I had to.
30: But as a result, we now have a pillow wall so that I don't have to see the light from the phone. And I think ultimately what it comes down to, are you still communicating? Are you still connecting? Is it something that's like passive aggressive where you're like, I'm going to give you the silent treatment until you start appreciating me? Or is it just a slow breakdown where you're literally moving away from one another? Because it's very common in relationships to move away and come back together. Like Amanda said, the seasons, you're ebbing and flowing. If the ebbs go further and further each time, then it's difficult to find your way back ultimately.
2: Are there other little signs I can look at my relationship and say, oh, we're actually like, we're separated but living together and don't realize it yet?
30: Who's the first person you want to call if something good or bad happens?
2: Like, you guys. No, I'm kidding. I'm sorry. I'm silly today.
31: Yes. I think who's your first person that you want to call when you get good news at work or bad news at work?
2: Okay, good. I passed that test. Yeah, definitely.
31: Okay.
2: Definitely.
31: Okay.
2: I mean, she's the only one I can call because I have no friends, but she, even if I had friends, she would be the first that I would call. Other signs?
30: I think, do you still get excited to see them? Right? Like even after 15, 20 years of marriage, you could still be looking forward to coming home and seeing that person or you're, you know,
31: I'm single. I don't know what that's like.
30: When they call you, you know, your face lights up or you get a little excited. Like, I think those are all positive. So on the reverse, how often are you talking? Is it just logistics about the kids or who's getting groceries or did you phone your mother? It's her birthday. Two, are we actually planning for our future together? Are we building towards something? Or are we just stagnant, trying to keep the status quo because we don't actually want to be here, but the thought of divorcing is probably too much administrative labor?
2: It is a lot of administrative labor. I can say that with great certainty. Can resentment creep into people's lives without them realizing it? Like, oh, hey, can you get me a glass of water? And then it's like, get your own damn water. You know, like I just worry that some couples get in a real funk where they don't like each other, but they live together.
30: Yeah.
31: When people start tallying, like, oh, I took out the garbage this morning.
30: Keeping score.
31: Right? They're keeping score. I think that just leads to, is recipe for disaster.
30: Yeah.
31: I took out the garbage. Oh, I put the baby down yesterday. It's your turn. You know, when you start doing that, that can have an impact on the relationship for sure.
2: Okay. Can you keep score without being resentful? Being like, hey, I put the baby down yesterday. It's your turn tonight. Oh, yeah, I realize it's my turn. I'll be happily do that. Clearly, you need to divide the labor somehow.
30: You must.
31: Yes. I think you do it before, right? So you have a conversation. Like, if you are going to have a baby, have a conversation about how that's going to work, how you're each going to have some time to yourself. What does that actually look like? Or if you're going to get a dog, that's like having a baby too. Mm-hmm. Who's taking the dog for a walk? Like, have those conversations ahead of time and not wait until there's a problem.
30: I think the resentment really builds when there isn't that communication and when it's just such a mismanagement of the labor. Like, it doesn't take much to be like, hey, thanks for putting the baby down. Why don't I do it tonight? Just the awareness that you're on the same team and that you should be balancing it is pretty important.
2: Now, you're both divorce mediators. Have you ever heard someone say this, like, my marriage ended years ago? Like, where does this come from?
31: All the time.
30: Yeah.
31: I can't tell you how many times people come to me for their divorce, and they're like, we've actually been separated for years. We've just been sort of just keeping things going, paying the bills, you know, raising the kids, but we haven't, like, been a couple for years. So it can take a long time before people actually decide to...
30: I think it's much more common for people to be trying or at least to stick it out for years. And then finally you get to the point where you're like, well, nothing has changed. Therefore, nothing is going to change. Therefore, I need to make a change. And it is typically after years of being unhappy.
31: Yeah.
2: And that's where you get the call, I guess.
31: that's where the bat signal goes out and we jump into action.
2: Can one person think the marriage is fine and the other person think the relationship is cooked, done, like they're not in it even?
30: Oh, yes. I would say that's almost more common as well.
31: That's a hard one. I've had those clients where one is like, yeah, I am done. Like, I have moved on. Like, let's make this happen. And the other one wants to reconcile.
30: Yeah.
31: And it's like, I don't understand what's wrong. Like, we're great. Mm. Ooh, that's a tough one.
30: Or they think they're coming for couples counseling, but really it's divorce mediation.
2: Surprise! I'm guilty of that one. Although I do recommend couples counseling to help you break up. I do think it's useful even if you end up breaking up.
30: Yes. Yeah. Could not agree with you more. It is a great vehicle to have a supported conversation and sort of someone to support and maybe referee if in case things get out of hand.
2: I'm here with Alex Howard and Amanda Silver, divorce mediators and hosts of the Dirty Laundry podcast. We're talking about silent divorce, but we're going to move into actual divorce. There's a new stat, well, maybe not a new stat, but there is a stat that over 70% of women initiate it. Why is that the case? What's going on there? We'll answer that after the break.
29: Got a thought that's too good to keep to yourself? Call us anytime, toll-free in the U.S. and Canada at 1-888-505-6644. That's 1-888-505-6644. 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
2: Why do women initiate divorce more than 70% of the time? Is it because women leave more easily? Is it because they stay longer than more people realize? Let's walk into this so-called Walkaway Wives Club with divorce mediators and co-hosts of the Dirty Laundry podcast, Alex Howard and Amanda Silver. Amanda, I'm going to start by saying hello to you this time. Welcome to the show.
31: Thank you. Hello to you, too.
2: And Alex, welcome to you. Welcome back.
30: Thank you.
2: Okay. I didn't realize this, that 70% of women initiate divorce. When you hear a stat like this, you work in this area, are you surprised?
30: No, not a little. Not even a little bit. No. We have a joke in our industry that men are always the last to know. And it so holds true. Women really do. They finally get sick of all
31: the BS.
30: All of the BS. All of the sort of misweighted or unweighted, you know, imbalance of mental load, of domestic labor. It's the default. And so we put up with it. We were conditioned to do it, do all the stuff around the home, remember all the doctor's appointments, the friends' birthdays, and the until we cannot do it anymore. And then we walk away.
2: I want to take a tangent here about like emotional labor and domestic labor and all this, because I was talking to a friend who was separated from their partner. And he was saying, like, we do equal amounts of chores. I don't know what she's talking about. I always say to her, just tell me what to do and I'll do it. And I was like, aha, there it is right there. Just tell me what to do and I'll do it. Yes, you do equal amounts of quote unquote labor, but she's got to manage everything. She's got to act like your teacher or your mother telling you what to do. So she either has to realize the house needs to be cleaned. She does it half the time, or she tells you to do it half the time. Men don't realize this.
30: Yeah.
31: It's the mental load. So even the fact that she has to tell him and organize things, that in itself can break someone down and wear someone out.
30: And I think you hit the nail on the head, David. She has to act like your mother. Ooh. I don't know about, you know, any of the men listening out there, but not many of them want to be intimate with their mothers. So it's this dual role.
2: Well, tell that to Freud, but I agree. I agree on the surface, but I feel like psychiatry is...
30: Yes, the Oedipus complex.
31: Yeah, I mean, for some, that's, but for most, it's not a healthy thing.
30: Jokes aside, it does take away that romantic aspect of a relationship. And I think that's where we see this idea of the quiet quitting or the walking away. It's just like, no, you don't get to have your cake and eat it too. Pick your lane. And then eventually the lane kind of by default gets picked. And then so they leave because that lane sucks.
31: And for some, they've been doing it on their own already. So at this point, they might as well just be actually on their own, right? Yeah. They've already been doing it on their own. They've been taking care of all the appointments, all the house stuff, making money.
30: In fact, it's often easier. It's one less person to take care of.
2: For relationships that end, marriages that end, where the women, and it sounds like the majority of them do, walk away, do men often experience it as a surprise because they weren't listening or they weren't paying attention or the warnings they just didn't take seriously?
30: Pretty much.
31: I think when a woman finally decides that, men are usually caught off guard. In my experience, they're caught off guard. What do you mean? Things are great.
30: Things were so great, but here's the thing. Things were great for them.
31: You. They were great for you. You were so happy because she was taking care of everything.
30: Why would a man leave when they have someone taking care of their lives and they don't have to do any of that? Nobody wants to go grocery shopping. Nobody wants to meal plan and book appointments. That stuff sucks. And so if you're doing it, if you have someone doing it for you, why in the world would you leave? And so then it becomes kind of the onus of the person doing the work to go, it's soon or not.
31: And that's why I also see a lot of my male clients, they jump into relationships really quickly because they just don't know how to do it on their own. So before you know it, they've got a new girlfriend or a new wife or some partner moving in. And the women are like, whoa, freedom.
30: Yeah.
2: Yeah. It's not that he moved on so quickly. It's that he couldn't take care of himself at all, and he needed someone quickly.
1: Unfortunately. Yeah,
31: there's something to be said about that. Yeah.
2: I have a friend in mind I'm thinking about.
1: You said it, not us.
31: Yeah.
2: No, was I guilty? I mean, I separated at 27, and I guess I waited a while to get serious. I'm not guilty of this, but
31: okay,
2: I could be. I'm not perfect.
1: Often we see it if you have children. Children's yeah. a big one where it's like, oh, crap. That being said, I will say, often I have seen from clients and even just friends anecdotally that when they left, the men really did rise up to the challenge. And so the question I will say, in fairness to our male counterparts, are the women not letting them do all of these tasks, right? Does it become you're the default parent and then all of a sudden you're the expert? So now when I have people in my life that are having children, and they say, you know, what's a good piece of parenting advice? I always say to the moms, don't be the expert out of the gates. Let the dad learn at the same time with you. Make those mistakes together. Share in that learning curve, because the second you decide you're the expert, they will always default to that. And you will inadvertently be now
31: parent-child relationship.
1: Exactly.
2: Your idiot husband is going to stay an idiot husband unless you let him learn by trying.
31: Yeah, exactly. Let him learn.
1: Exactly.
2: Oh, wow. Let the men learn. The men need to learn.
31: Let the men learn.
2: It's not a bad catchphrase. You mentioned when women finally do walk away, men step up. Why don't they get the memo during the marriage?
31: I guess because they don't have to. Yeah. It's sort of like, is it weaponized incompetence or is it something else? I mean, they just, if one person's doing it, you know, doing all the doctor's appointments and taking the kids everywhere and making all of that, those decisions, and they don't really have to do it until they do.
1: Until
31: they're forced to do it.
2: Say more about weaponized incompetence. I've covered it on the show, but give me a quick definition. I love this one.
31: Well, we see that a lot too. I think in the dynamic that you were talking about, Alex, where like the mother is becomes the expert in something. And then the dad's just like, well, okay, if you're the expert, then I guess I can't do it. Right, so I'm just going to step back and not do that thing.
2: So he's like, tie the kid's shoes because I don't know how to do it.
31: I don't know how to do it because you're the expert.
1: You
31: so then,
1: do it better, or you should just do it.
31: You know, you put the kids to bed better than I do, or you feed them better than I do. Right, so I think it's better if you do it. So she takes it on and she feels like the control of like getting it done the way she wants to do it, and then he steps back, and then there's resentment that builds. And
1: so for those new couples, maybe now is sort of the opportunity to step back and go, if I do it better, what that means is you need more practice. You should do bedtime.
31: You can do it good too.
1: You got to keep trying until you have mastered it like I have. So I'm going to kick up my heels and eat, you know, bonbons on the couch, and you get to do bedtime for the next month. And then you even things out. I think try until you get to the point where, sadly, you do walk away because you've had enough.
31: But there's also nothing wrong with establishing roles. Like, I wouldn't want to necessarily shovel the driveway, right? Or take out the garbage.
1: Or change my oil in my car. Never done that.
31: Yeah, like, so it's okay to have that too in a relationship, so long as you're both like on the same page.
1: Expectation management is huge. We do a chore draft, pick your favorites, and then we assign, you know, the not so pleasurable chores at the end. But let's do it. Let's be collaborative. As long as you're working as a team, there's hope.
2: Alex, are you saying in your marriage, nothing is more sexy than a chore wheel? Is that what you're getting at here?
1: You don't even know. Chore wheels, calendar invites.
31: Oh, she loves a calendar invite.
1: I love a to-do list.
2: Spreadsheets are sexy.
1: Right?
2: My last question here. Is there a male version of the Walk Away Wives Club? Is there a version where men kind of had enough and they walk away that you see?
31: Yes,
1: I think they do, but they don't make the definitive decision. So they walk away differently. They stay in the marriage, but they just do less and less. They're less engaged. They're maybe even homeless. They're working later.
31: They check out.
1: They check out emotionally. And then therefore, eventually the woman was like, well, if you checked out, I'm also checking out.
2: Well, I'm here with divorce mediators Alex Howard and Amanda Silver. They host the Dirty Laundry podcast. Amanda, Alex, if I were to listen to a recent episode of your podcast, what would I find?
1: Oh, talking a lot about changes in law, actually. Yes. A lot of exciting changes coming.
2: Ooh, spreadsheets and law. Nothing is more sexy than that.
1: Yes. We love to share a lot of personal stories. So if you feel alone or isolated, come check out some of our older episodes where people share their personal stories. And you might realize that you're not alone in this. And if you want to walk away, we'll help you do it.
2: Alex, thank you.
1: Thanks, David.
2: And Amanda, what a joy it was having you here.
31: Thank you for having us.
2: That is a wrap on our Monday night show. We'll be back tomorrow night, same time, same place. Thanks for tuning in.
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44: From the National Newsroom of the Canadian Press, I'm Lisa Laporte. The new National Unity Council will assess what's driving anti-Semitism in Canada. Prime Minister Mark Carney made the announcement Monday at a Toronto synagogue.
45: The council will improve research in the collection of data
0: on hate incidents. It will build stronger data sharing systems so all orders of government, all police services, are working from the same facts and with the same alignment.
44: Carney says anti-Semitism has surged to levels not seen since the Second World War, pointing to the firebombings of synagogues and bullets fired at Jewish schools. Police remain on the scene of a deadly shooting in northeastern Saskatchewan. RCMP say one person is dead and another seriously injured after Monday's shooting in Pelican Narrows. The Mounties say a suspect has been arrested after an active shooter was issued in the community on Monday. Earlier, police said they were looking for a male wearing all black clothing and a face covering who was traveling on foot. Alberta Premier Danielle Smith and Quebec Premier Christine Fréchette are expected to speak about trade, investment, and provincial autonomy. They're said to meet Tuesday and Wednesday in Quebec City. Florida is suing OpenAI, alleging deceptive practices and harm to state residents.
2: The state of Florida has filed a lawsuit against the makers of ChatGPT, claiming the company deceived users and knowingly unleashed a dangerous product.
3: They have chosen profit over public safety.
2: Florida Attorney General James Uffmeyer.
3: We recently filed a monumental civil lawsuit against Sam Altman and ChatGPT for endangering our kids and deceiving parents into believing that this application is safe for use. It's clearly not.
2: In April, Uffmeyer opened a criminal investigation into whether ChatGPT offered advice to the gunman who's charged with killing two people last year at Florida State University.
3: People like Sam Altman should not be designing these products to be addictive, to go after kids, and to encourage them to do dangerous things.
2: I'm Jennifer King.
44: And pop star Sabrina Carpenter has been granted a temporary restraining order against an alleged stalker identified in court records as 31-year-old William Applegate. Here's ABC's Trevor Ault.
4: In court documents, Carpenter claims on May 23rd, he tried to forcefully enter her Los Angeles home. They claim he pretended to know the singer. Carpenter's security team then removing him, and he was arrested after refusing to leave the property. Less than 24 hours later, after Applegate was released from custody, Carpenter's legal team says he returned to the house and loitered on her driveway for 2 hours, and then the next day, he returned again.
44: That was ABC's Trevor Ault. This is the Canadian Press. In sports, longtime Montreal Canadiens forward Brendan Gallagher says he's moving on from the only NHL franchise he's ever known. The 34-year-old winger says he intends to keep playing in another NHL city.
6: I just know it's not done. You know, you never know how many years, but I just have, I have plenty more to give. I just feel like, you know, around here, you know, the opportunity is just not going to be there. So for me, I just need to find a new home and, you know, do what I do as a player. But I can certainly keep playing. There's tons more to give. And, yeah, I'm looking forward to that as well.
44: The Habs drafted Gallagher in the fifth round in 2010. Elsewhere in the NHL, the Vancouver Canucks have named Manny Malhotra the 23rd head coach in franchise history. Canada's Félix Auger-Aliassime has advanced to the French Open quarterfinals after beating Toronto-born Chilean Alejandro Tabilo. And the Toronto Blue Jays are off tonight. They take on Atlanta tomorrow. From the Canadian Press, I'm Lisa Laporte.
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7: Fellow conservatives, I have in my hand the winner of the race. And it doesn't get any closer than this. The individual in second place has 4,514 points, 49%. The individual in first place has 4,696.51, 51%. Ladies and gentlemen, your next leader and Premier of British Columbia, Carrie Lynn Findlay.
8: Wow. Well, thank you. Thank you. Wow. What a night this has been. I want the generations now and to come to feel they can have a comfortable and happy life as British Columbians. Isn't that what we all want? Right? Mine is a grand vision of fundamental change. Our homes, our individual rights, our properties are at stake. We need hope and and prosperity.
0: All right, this is Mike Smith. That was the sound on Saturday at the BC Conservative Leadership Contest. The winner, Carrie Lynn Findlay, the former Conservative MP, has taken helm of the BC Conservative Party. She is the new leader of the party. Wow, so many questions after this result. Can she hold this party together? Does she have what it takes to take on David Eby and the BC NDP in the next election and become British Columbia's next premier? Could that election be sprung on us sooner than we think? All right, so much to discuss and break down this morning. What a great guest I got for you now, Mike McDonald. Mike is a longtime political strategist in British Columbia. He is the co-host of the Hotel Pacifico podcast on BC politics. Highly recommended to you. Mike, thanks a lot for coming on this morning.
5: Glad to be here, Mike.
0: All right, Mike, let's break this down here for you. First question

0: Okay, what is their biggest challenge here taking over this party? This has been a divided party in the past. She did talk about caucus unity. She had a caucus meeting on the weekend. Can she hold this party together and this caucus together? Do you think that'll be a challenge for her?
1: I think it's a challenge for any leader that comes in, especially from outside caucus. And she certainly campaigned on a platform that was, our tradition in BC politics on the center right has been a coalition of interests coming together to defeat the NDP. And she's saying, no, I'm a conservative. And she made it very clear she wanted to take the party back for conservatives and push aside the BC liberal insiders who were trying to infiltrate the race, in her view. And that leaves some people out in the cold. So that may be her choice, that she can build a populist movement on that basis, but she risks creating a vacuum in the middle that could be filled.
0: Yeah, I mean, if this signals a move to the right for the BC Conservative Party, does that open up some space in the middle of the political spectrum here for the NDP to occupy politically? I mean, if you've got moderate, middle-of-the-road voters, I guess depending on how she campaigns as the leader of this party, that some people might look at that and say, I'm not really comfortable with this, and maybe hold their nose and go for the NDP. Is that possible?
1: Well, if it's a binary choice between those two parties, just leaving the Greens out of it for a second, then I do think that the Conservatives have a chance of winning on that basis, because reelecting the NDP might just be a bridge too far for a lot of voters. They may hold their nose and vote Conservative.
0: Yeah.
1: Or NDP voters might go vote Green. And just as they've done in the past when they were fed up with the NDP in 2001. But I do think, though, that there are a lot of moderate voters that just are like, we don't like either of the options. And we'll be looking for somewhere to land. And there's not a lot of time for that to happen. And it's a bit of a race as to whether those people who want to do that can make that happen in time for the next election.
0: Speaking to Mike McDonald about the BC Conservative Party leadership race, Carrie Lind Finley is the new leader of the party. Mike, did this surprise you? I mean, did you think she was going to be able to pull this off?
1: You know, I have to say I was surprised. I think most observers were surprised that she actually did pull it off. I think the first surprise I had was the strength on the first count that she had. There was a sense that Finley, Elliott, and Black would be relatively close together on the first count, but there was more spread there than expected. It basically went 30-25-20 with Finley at the top, and Elliott just couldn't catch up. You know, there wasn't enough down-ballot support for Elliott to overtake Finley. Finley had some help from Uri Fulmer, who gave her a boost when he dropped off the ballot, and you know, the strength of her following among the grassroots of the Conservatives is frankly impressive. It was based in the interior and the island in particular, where she did quite well running up the score in those rural ridings. But she was competitive in big parts of the Lower Mainland too. So she obviously has a base in the party that she feels she can build from. And they're the type of people that want, her slogan is faith. I think it's faith, family, and freedom.
0: Yeah.
1: There are people who want those issues voiced. There are people that are, you know, didn't like the vaccine mandates. They don't like SOGI. They want a hard line on First Nations issues. That's her group. That's who she's speaking for.
0: Yeah, and she is active in the faith community in Surrey, active member of her church, All Saints Community Church in Surrey. Do you see that as it becomes an issue? As you mentioned, she mentioned faith a few times in her speech. If she begins to focus on social conservative issues, is that a problem for her, or should she focus instead on the economy?
1: Well, I think she can probably do both, but I think it's, people have to be careful not to underestimate her. And she was underestimated in this leadership process. And I think she proved during the debates in the leadership race that she's a very, very good debater. She's very comfortable in front of the camera. She's tough.

0: And, you know, I think there's an audience for that in BC. And even if there's trouble in the middle, if there's centrists don't want to go along with it, there's no doubt that she will have a following to some extent. And it's a populist message. I think she'll speak very bluntly and very plainly on issues like taxes and the crime and social conservative issues. And, you know, John Rostad was discounted heading into the 2024 election because he was speaking to a lot of those issues, and he almost pulled it off.
1: Yeah.
0: So it remains to be seen is the short answer, is how she can keep caucus together, appeal to voters, maintain momentum that the party's had, and not take a step backwards.
1: Okay, final question for you, Mike. What do you think about the NDP and what they're thinking about the selection of Kerry Lynn Findlay as their leader? I got a feeling that if the NDP could have had a vote in this, if they could have selected any of these five candidates to run against, maybe they would have selected Kerry Lynn Findlay as the leader here. Do you think that potentially David Eby pulls the trigger on an early snap election here?
0: I think they have to be thinking about it. You know, I think they probably have a skip in their step based on this result. I would say be careful what you wish for, because things can be quite unpredictable in this province, as we know. And if there is, you know, Findlay's election does open up space in the middle, that could have real implications for the NDP, too. They could lose a whole thwack of their voters to a third option as well. So it's certainly, the election of Findlay is not to be confused with any endorsement of the NDP. they've got their own problems. And just because Findlay may not be everyone's cup of tea, it doesn't mean they're going to be rushing over to the NDP necessarily based on the results of this term of government, which are very challenging. So what it does show is that there's volatility, that more unpredictability ahead. And from that standpoint, you know, the strategists have to think about, well, given that, is it time to roll the dice and have an early election?
1: Mike, it's going to be fascinating to watch it unfold. Thanks a lot for your thoughts today.
0: You bet, Mike.
1: Okay, I appreciate it a lot. That is Mike McDonald. Mike is a longtime political strategist and British Columbian commentator. Recommend his podcast, Hotel Pacifico, on BC politics. All right, over to you now. Your thoughts on this result. Call me on the open line on this one. Kerry Lynn Findlay is the new leader of the BC Conservative Party. The 71-year-old lawyer, former Conservative MP, takes over the helm of a party and caucus, had some divisions in the past. Her campaign slogan, more freedom, less government. The NDP call her a right-wing extremist. Would you vote for Kerry Lynn Findlay if there was an election tomorrow? Call me right now and tell me your thoughts on the new Conservative leader. 604-280-9898 is the number to call me. 604-280-9898. *9898, toll free on your cell. This is Mike Smith, back with your calls.
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1: 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You're caller number seven. Your name goes in for the draw. 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So make sure you listen for that cue to call later in the show. All right, lots of calls here now on Carrie Lynn Findlay, the new leader of the BC Conservative Party. Brian in Surrey. Hi, Brian. Go ahead.
25: Yes, hello there. I would love to get the NDP out of there myself, personally. But since Kerry and Lindley go down the head of the Conservatives, it really gives me a concern because Kerry Lynn and her husband, Brent, and I've kind of heard it right out of Brent's mouth and the group of men talking over at Trevor Hartford's constituency office when it was going on with the election, before the election. And they are Trump supporters, MAGA supporters. And this really concerns me now. This would really turn me off if this is what's involved.
1: Thank you, Brian, for the call. The NDP are already framing Kerry Lynn Findlay in precisely those terms. Have a listen to the Labour Minister here. This is Jennifer Whiteside reacting to Kerry Lynn Findlay, the new leader.
26: With this outcome, I think we've really seen the pro-Trump extreme right wing of the party firmly take control of the Conservative Party of British Columbia.
1: Okay, yeah, so they're saying she's like pro-Trump, extreme right-wing. Mark in Chilliwack. Hi, Mark. Go ahead.
27: Oh, I just love it when the left always labels people on the right as extreme. I'm just getting sick and tired of it. Like, come up with a constructive argument, please. Yeah. I'm tired of it. Like, I'm sick and tired of the NDP. Like, this province can't take any more of it. Crime's out of control. The economy sucks. We're losing people in record numbers to move to, like, where are they going? Alberta, right? In record numbers. We're seeing it. Like, people are suffering, right? Like, if your argument is they're extreme and they're pro-mega, well, you got to do better than that. Sorry.
1: Thank you, Mark, for the call. Debbie in Vancouver. Hi, Debbie. Go ahead.
0: Hi. I just wanted to say I've been an NDP supporter for a very long time, and I'm done, and I'm looking for a change, and I think she's the change. Because BBDB has no spine, no backbone, doesn't stand up for us, doesn't do anything for us. We need somebody who's going to fight for the people that actually live in this province.
1: Thank you. Thank you, Debbie. I would say right now that the biggest thing going for Carolyn Findlay in this party is David Eby and this government here right now. The performance of David Eby and the NDP, it's reflected in the recent opinion polls. You know, a lot of people are turning off in them. They're looking for any sort of other alternative. So if your opponent is that far down in the polls, you don't have to be a perfect leader of the other party to get elected here. So that maybe is the biggest advantage that Carolyn Findlay has going right now. Ken in North Vancouver. Hi, Ken. Go ahead.
2: Yeah. Can you hear me?
1: Yes, I can. Go ahead.
2: Okay, good. Yeah, I've supported the NDP in the past, but I'm kind of concerned about the budget. We're like, I don't know, $15 billion over, and I kind of found what she said interesting, but I'd like to see her. I'd like to hear more from her, and I'd like to see an election.
1: Thank you. We're hoping to get her on the show. We've been asking for quite a while to have her on the show, so it still hasn't worked out. We're still trying. George in Nanaimo. Hi, George. Go ahead.
3: Hi, Mike. I think they picked the right person. I'm really quite happy. I think the fact that she's a woman is really good because that will appeal to the women's vote. She's a mother and a grandmother, and I think they are going to like that. Very disappointed, although highly predictable, with the Maple Mager rhetoric and all that kind of stuff. We all knew that was going to happen, and that'll continue to be the case. I'm sure Keith will mention that at 10 o'clock. He'll lay that on, and I imagine Jazz is feverishly combing through social media, trying to dig up dirt on her like he does. So otherwise, I think they picked the right person, Mike.
1: Thank you, George, for the call. All right, there'll be more time during the show today for your calls. We had a lot there. On Carolyn Findlay, the new leader of the BC Conservative Party. Let me know your thoughts on her today, will you please? Mike@cknw.com is how to reach me. We've got lots of highlights from her victory speech on Saturday night after she won this job. A lot of people didn't think she'd be able to pull this off, but she got her done. She says she wants the Conservative Party to be a bedrock conservative principled party. We're going to talk more about it on the other side. Got more highlights from her victory speech. More opportunity for your calls on the open line. This is Mike Smith. Don't go anywhere.
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17: From the National Newsroom of the Canadian Press, I'm Lisa Laporte. The new National Unity Council will assess what's driving anti-Semitism in Canada. Prime Minister Mark Carney made the announcement Monday at a Toronto synagogue.
18: The council will improve research in the collection of data on hate incidents. It will build stronger data sharing systems so all orders of government, all police services are working from the same facts and with the same alignment.
17: Carney says anti-Semitism has surged to levels not seen since the Second World War, pointing to the firebombings of synagogues and bullets fired at Jewish schools. Police remain on the scene of a deadly shooting in northeastern Saskatchewan. RCMP say one person is dead and another seriously injured after Monday's shooting in Pelican Narrows. The Mounties say a suspect has been arrested after an active shooter was issued in the community on Monday. Earlier, police said they were looking for a male wearing all black clothing and a face covering who was traveling on foot. Alberta Premier Danielle Smith and Quebec Premier Christine Fréchette are expected to speak about trade, investment, and provincial autonomy. They're said to meet Tuesday and Wednesday in Quebec City. Florida is suing OpenAI, alleging deceptive practices and harm to state residents.
9: The state of Florida has filed a lawsuit against the makers of ChatGPT, claiming the company deceived users and knowingly unleashed a dangerous product.
11: They have chosen profit over public safety.
9: Florida Attorney General James Uffmeyer.
11: We recently filed a monumental civil lawsuit against Sam Altman and ChatGPT for endangering our kids and deceiving parents into believing that this application is safe for use. It's clearly not.
9: In April, Uffmeyer opened a criminal investigation into whether ChatGPT offered advice to the gunman who's charged with killing two people last year at Florida State University.
11: People like Sam Altman should not be designing these products to be addictive, to go after kids, and to encourage them to do dangerous things.
9: I'm Jennifer King.
17: And pop star Sabrina Carpenter has been granted a temporary restraining order against an alleged stalker identified in court records as 31-year-old William Applegate. Here's ABC's Trevor Ault.
19: In court documents, Carpenter claims on May 23rd, he tried to forcefully enter her Los Angeles home. They claim he pretended to know the singer. Carpenter's security team then removing him, and he was arrested after refusing to leave the property. Less than 24 hours later, after Applegate was released from custody, Carpenter's legal team says he returned to the house and loitered on her driveway for 2 hours, and then the next day, he returned again.
17: That was ABC's Trevor Ault. This is the Canadian Press. In sports, longtime Montreal Canadiens forward Brendan Gallagher says he's moving on from the only NHL franchise he's ever known. The 34-year-old winger says he intends to keep playing in another NHL city.
20: I just know it's not done. You know, you never know how many years, but I just have, I have plenty more to give. I just feel like, you know, around here, you know, the opportunity is just not going to be there. So for me, I just need to find a new home and, you know, do what I do as a player. But I can certainly keep playing. There's tons more to give. And, yeah, I'm looking forward to that as well.
17: The Habs drafted Gallagher in the fifth round in 2010. Elsewhere in the NHL, the Vancouver Canucks have named Manny Malhotra the 23rd head coach in franchise history. Canada's Félix Auger-Aliassime has advanced to the French Open quarterfinals after beating Toronto-born Chilean Alejandro Tabilo. And the Toronto Blue Jays are off tonight. They take on Atlanta tomorrow. From the Canadian Press, I'm Lisa Laporte.
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22: We will no longer be seen as irrelevant in interprovincial and international trade and commerce. Make no mistake, I am fighting for our sovereignty, for our home. I will unify and take the fight to grassroots British Columbians who've had enough of being pushed around.
23: All right, BC Conservative leader Carrie Lynn Finley in her victory speech on Saturday night says she will lead a grassroots fight in British Columbia for sovereignty of British Columbia. Oh, yeah, I think she's probably maybe got a natural alliance going on there with next door with Danielle Smith, the Alberta premier there. That could be a tag team if she ends up as the premier of British Columbia. She also says that she will put an end to socialist overreach in British Columbia from the David Eby NDP government. Okay, one challenge she's got right now is she does not have a seat in the BC legislature. So she would need an existing MLA to step aside potentially for her to run in a by-election. Well, how about her husband? Her husband, Brent Chapman, is a current BC Conservative MLA. Would he step aside for his wife to run in a by-election here? Brent Chapman was asked that on the weekend. Here he is. He's talking to Sitcom Media here. Let's listen.
0: That might come. We'll see, you know, cross that bridge when we get to it. But right now, we'll set things up and see how it goes. But yeah, it's a big decision to see what it makes. Because I'll run the next time. If I step aside, then I'll run when we have a general. I'll find somewhere.
23: Okay, so he said he plans to run for re-election. Maybe he would run in a different riding if he steps aside for his wife, Carrie Lynn Finley, to run in a by-election. So I think that is a very likely things that could unfold here. Let's discuss with my guest now. Let's get the other party's reaction to it. Mo Sahota, the former president of the NDP, the former NDP cabinet minister. Mo, thanks a lot for coming on today.
1: Hey, Mike. Good to hear from you.
23: Okay, it's nice to talk to you again, Mo. Okay, what do you think? Carrie Lynn Finley, the new leader of the BC Conservative Party. Your thoughts?
1: Well, she's taking her party on a sharp turn to the right. She's decided that she doesn't want to appeal to moderate and progressive voters. She's decided that she wants to kind of take a chapter out of the Donald Trump strategy and try to create a party which sort of wedges people based on hate and division. And frankly, there was no better example of her doing that than the way that she treated Peter Miliband during the course of this last campaign. She persistently attacked Mr. Miliband because he was married to an Indigenous woman and had Indigenous children. And for some reason, she argued that that made him unfit to be leader of that party.
23: Well, she said that his wife was. Listen, I'm not saying I necessarily agree with his tactic, but she said she wasn't attacking Miliband because his wife was Indigenous. She said he was in a conflict of interest because his wife was drawing a paycheck from First Nation as a part-time worker.
1: Yeah, but Mike, to their credit, let me say this without using my own words. A number of fellow Conservative members of Parliament called her out for what she really was doing. They were horrified by what she had to say. One federal Conservative MP from British Columbia called her comments atrocious and morally indefensible. Another Conservative MP from British Columbia called her comments to be abhorrent. Ian Black, to his credit, who also ran for the leadership of the Conservatives, came right out and called her a racist. And pointed out that this was not a new thing. It was a pattern that both her and her husband, who you may recall, was caught out during the last election, ridiculing Muslims for their faith. That Mr. Black pointed out that kind of stuff is just out and out racist. Look, it's fine from my perspective. If she decides she wants to appeal to a narrow bandwidth of voters. But, you know, we teach our kids in school not to tolerate any kind of racism. And and what she's proposing is not the Canadian way. In Canada, we built a society based on inclusion, diversity, and multiculturalism. So from my point of view, if she wants to appeal to a more Donald Trump-like narrow base of voters in British Columbia, that leaves a field open for David Eby to speak to a larger base of voters and bring make us what we have actually become, the big tent party in British Columbia.
23: Okay, let's have a listen a little bit more of her victory speech on Saturday night, outlining some of her priorities. Here is Carrie Lynn Finley, the new BC Conservative leader, talking about lower taxes, talking about crime. Let's listen.
22: We can be a powerhouse in our nation, a powerhouse no longer denied by Eastern and global elites, predatory foreign nations, and our own constitution. NDP radical ideology has devastated property rights, backroom side agreements, and the NDP's economic vandalism has to end.
23: Carrie Lynn Finley, the new Conservative leader, speaking Saturday night in her victory speech here, is saying BC prosperity has been blocked by global elites and our own constitution. I'm imagining, Mo, she's referring to her call for private property rights to be entrenched in the Constitution of Canada after the super controversial DRIPA legislation we've seen here in BC and all the bombshell court rulings on Indigenous First Nations and land claims. Your thoughts?
1: Well, look, I don't know exactly what she's saying, and you're putting words in her mouth, but let me just deal with
23: trying to interpret what she's saying.
1: Yeah, no, exactly. Listen, it's just right-wing rhetoric based on hate and division. I mean, let's get to reality here. The reality is that a lot of British Columbians are dealing with issues related to affordability, and they want a strong economy that is built on high wages and success. And while she's sort of mouthing off this rhetoric, our goal as the NDP is to do exactly what David Eby has been doing, working in concert with the federal government, with Prime Minister Carney, to make British Columbia the economic engine of Canada and to diversify and strengthen Canada's overall resource base. If you take a look at it just over the last couple of months, look at the things that we've been doing here to create a more prosperous British Columbia. We just announced a $4 billion new natural gas pipeline, which, by the way, to go to your comments about DRIPA, was signed off by 38 First Nations, which is reconciliation very much as it should be working. Over the past few months, we've approved over $9 billion in new mine permits to allow for critical mineral exploration and development here in British Columbia. We've announced over $9 billion in new wind projects. We saw TELUS earlier on this month announce a $1 billion project to build AI centers in Kamloops and Vancouver. We've got the FIFA games here. And we saw last week a landmark agreement to sell to Germany our natural gas from British Columbia. All of these things are creating jobs and helping base build a prosperous base for British Columbia in the future. It's what government should be doing, not mouthing off that kind of right-wing rhetoric that we got from her.
23: Okay, well, you've also brought in a record-high budget deficit, over $13 billion, and you jacked up taxes on people, including on senior citizens. Let's have a listen to Carrie Lynn Finley here on the issue of taxes and crime. Let's listen.
22: Lower taxes, safer streets and communities, protecting our children, and putting parents and families as a priority. Clear policy commitments, disciplined messaging, public safety taken seriously again.
23: Okay, do you think that will resonate with voters? I think lower taxes will certainly hit a soft spot with voters. They want lower taxes. Crackdown on crime. We've seen some of the trouble in our streets. Mo Sohota, your thoughts?
1: Yeah, look, Mike, let's go to your comment about the deficit. Look, there's three ways in which you can deal with a deficit. You can either increase taxes substantially. We're not doing that, and we're not going to do that. Secondly, you can have massive cuts to health care and education, which is exactly what she's proposing in terms of the approach that she wants to take. Or thirdly, you can work your way out of the deficit by growing the economy and improving the top line. And that's exactly what we have to do as a province to work our way through it. Our economy is certainly under attack at this point because of the kind of policies that we've seen on the part of Donald Trump. Other provinces like Alberta have deficits as well. They're running a record deficit of $9 billion because of these global factors. We're seeing the federal government running a $60 billion deficit. That doesn't mean that you don't look after people. It means two things. One, you build prosperity by creating a high-wage economy, and I've enumerated the number of things that we're doing there to strengthen British Columbia's economy. And the second thing that you do is you look after people. If you take a look at the very budget that you reference, there's all sorts of things in there that help make life far more affordable for people. We're reducing child care costs. Adult basic education is free. Oral contraceptives are free for women. The transit for kids under 12 is free. We've eliminated MSP premiums. There are no longer any tolls on highways in British Columbia. ICBC rates are down. We have the second fastest growing economy in Canada. And we have the second highest wage growth of any economy in Canada.
23: Okay.
1: And we increased the minimum wage this week.
23: Okay, Mo,
1: so when you take a look at it, there's a number of things that we're doing to both deal with the deficit and help people go through this economic uncertainty that we're facing.
23: Okay, final question for you, Mo. Do you think all of this should be put to a test in an election in British Columbia? Should David Eby call a snap election, an early election here? Let's put this to the test. Let the people decide here. You've got a brand new leader of this party. Why not let the people decide with an early election? Would you do that?
1: No, I would do exactly the opposite. There's 2.5 years before the next mandated election in British Columbia. It's absolutely essential that during over that period of time, we continue to grow our economy, to create jobs, to create more spaces for people to have the skills to deal with the economy of tomorrow, to make these investments in AI and innovation and technology, to make investments in natural resources and create opportunities in that regard. We grow the economy and the rest will look after itself. Look, I know one thing. It's been a tough time for David Eby over the last couple months. But look, I've seen this in politics many a time. Tough times don't last. Tough people do. My advice to David Eby, stick to the economic plan. Work with Prime Minister Carney in the way that we have been. Generate prosperity and then go face the voters.
23: Mo, thanks for coming on to talk about it today.
1: Thanks, Mike.
23: All right. That's Mo Sahota, the former president of the NDP, the former NDP cabinet minister. All right. So you hear the way the NDP is framing this now. They're saying Kerry Lynn Finley, the new leader of the BC Conservative Party, is extremist, hard right wing, pro Donald Trump, trading in hate and racism. All right. Phone me on this one now and tell me what you think. If there was an election held today, would you vote for this new NDP or this new conservative leader here? Do you think Kerry Lynn Finley can be the next premier of this province? Phone me and tell me your thoughts on it. 604-280-9898 is the number to call me. 604-280-9898. Star 9898 on your cell. This is Mike Smith, back with your calls.
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22: When the time comes, and I'm looking at all the MLAs now, when the time comes, real campaign support for our excellent MLAs and candidates. Does that sound exciting?
23: All right, Carrie Lynn Finley there, the new leader of the BC Conservative Party, in her victory speech on Saturday night, addressing the BC Conservative MLAs around her, looking forward to another election. Now, by the way, Peter Miliband, who had earlier told me that he might quit if Carrie Lynn Finley became the leader of this party, wasn't sure if he would be able to serve as a Conservative MLA if she was the leader. Bad blood between the two of them during this campaign, I'll tell you. He says he's not going anywhere now. So Peter Miliband says he's staying right where he is. He's remaining in that Conservative caucus behind this new leader. And there doesn't appear to be anyone stepping against her or crossing with her so far. So we continue to watch that very closely. It'll be a key test for sure here in the early days. Carolyn in Maple Ridge. Hi, Carolyn. Go ahead.
7: I'm just phoning in because you were asking about what we thought for the future. If Carolyn Finley will actually become Premier of BC.
23: Yeah.
7: And my belief is, I don't think so. I'm a member of the Conservative Party, and my vote was for Ian Black, and I think he would have been the perfect choice. Unfortunately, that didn't happen, and I think that's going to be a real loss for the Conservative Party for the future. And I'm really worried that it's going to keep the NDP in for another however long. So,
23: thank you, Carolyn, for your thoughts and your call. Dalton in Vancouver. Hi, Dalton. Go ahead.
8: Hey, Mike. Like your previous Conservative Party, my vote was for Caroline and my second was Peter Miliband. I don't think Carrie Lynn Finley can become Premier of this province. And for one reason only that I think nobody's really talking about is her age. She is simply too old. If the next election were to be held in 2 years, that would put her to 73, 74. She'd be 77, 78 years old by the time she'd finished her first term. She is simply too old. I cannot believe the party allowed this to happen. I can't.
23: Yeah, okay. She's 71 now. Now, if she does become premier in the next election, by my research here this morning, that would make her the oldest premier in BC history. So, yeah, she does have that issue. I'm not sure it's going to be a major issue. I think she's a very tough person and energetic, though. Brent in Kelowna. Hi, Brent. Go ahead.
9: Hey, Mike. Thanks for taking my call, buddy. Yeah, I actually voted for Caroline, but I'm actually happy with the result. We need some serious change, and I believe Carolyn Finlay is gonna be behind that. Yeah, she is a little bit older, but I think that's the least of our worries. What we need to be worried about is the current NDP and what they've done to the state of this province. I can't wait to see her in the leadership role.
23: Thank you, Brent, for the call. Liv in Port Moody. Hi, Liv, go ahead.
10: Hi, I actually did vote for Carrie Lynn as my first choice, and I am confident that she will win the next election when that happens. And I'm just like tired of the NDP.
23: What was your main reason for voting for her?
10: She's tough. She's not afraid of saying like what she thinks, and she represents true conservative values, and I do appreciate that, and I hope she gets a chance. I know her age might be an issue, but I mean, I don't think so. So we'll see.
23: Liv, thank you for the call. Squeeze in one more. Shelley in Coquitlam. Hi, Shelley. We got 30 seconds here. Go ahead.
11: Oh, hi, Mike. I am so thrilled. It's better than Christmas. I was there when she won, and Yeah, I just want to say that, like, the grassroots movement spoke loud and clear that, the elitists didn't win. Our true conservative won, and she's a wonderful person and human being. She's going to be fantastic for our province, and I have no doubt in my mind that she will be the next premier. And, like, talk about ageism.
23: Yeah, I know, right?
11: Okay, she's 71. She knows what she's doing.
23: Thank you, Shelley. Thank you, Shelley. Boy, lots of calls coming in on this. There'll be more opportunities to call in. Baldry's Beat is next. We'll get Keith Baldry's analysis. Your calls, that's next. Don't go anywhere.
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13: From the National Newsroom of the Canadian Press, I'm Karen Rebo. Mounties in Saskatchewan say a suspect was arrested late Monday after a shooting in the northern community of Pelican Narrows that killed one person and seriously injured another. The RCMP remain on the scene to investigate the shooting taking place near the community's health clinic. Here's Canadian Press reporter Lisa Laporte.
14: An active shooter alert was issued earlier Monday for an area around the community, with residents asked to find a safe location and lock their doors. Mounties haven't provided details about the two victims, but say no other injuries were reported. Officers had been looking for a male suspect who was described as wearing all black clothing and a face covering and was traveling on foot.
15: Pelican Narrows is part of the Peter Ballantyne Cree Nation, which says schools and the local band office will be closed for the rest of the week. The health center will offer limited services, though, to clients with serious medical needs. Authorities in Muscatine, Iowa, say six people were killed Monday in shootings at three separate locations, and all by the same gunman. Police say the suspect, 52-year-old Ryan McFarland, died by suicide when confronted by police. Muscatine Police Chief Tony Keyes says investigators are looking at a possible motive.
16: The preliminary investigation indicates the shooting stemmed from a domestic dispute. At this time, all victims are believed to be family members of the deceased.
15: Police were first called to a home in Muscatine where they found four people fatally shot. Two other men, also believed to be relatives of the gunman, were later found dead, one in his home, the other inside a business. Canada Post workers have voted overwhelmingly to accept a new contract after more than 2 years of labor strife. The Canadian Union of Postal Workers says the deal includes wage increases of 6.5% and 3% in the first 2 years, while locking in hikes that match the annual inflation rate in years 3 through 5. That's on top of enhanced benefits and a weekend parcel delivery model that some leaders had opposed. And Democrats in the U.S. Senate urged both parties to support a bill aimed at blocking President Donald Trump's anti-weaponization fund permanently. The administration says the $1.8 billion DOJ fund would be used to compensate alleged victims of political prosecution under the Biden administration, including rioters from the insurrection on the Capitol on January 6, 2021. But separate courts temporarily blocked payments from the fund until rulings are made about its legality. Senator Mark Kelly of Arizona blasted the fund.
17: This thing's a disgrace. Let's call this what it is. This is corruption in broad daylight.
15: The Justice Department said it would temporarily pause the fund's implementation to comply with a court order. This is the Canadian Press. In sports, another former Vancouver Canucks player has been promoted as the NHL team begins its rebuild. The Canucks Monday night named Manny Malhotra the 23rd head coach in franchise history. GM Ryan Johnson says he knows Malhotra is a good teacher, leader, and quality person. The pair worked together with the AHL's Abbotsford Canucks and won a Calder Cup championship last year. In the Professional Women's Hockey League, the Vancouver Golden Eyes have dismissed head coach Brian Idolsky after the team's first season. In tennis news, Montreal's Felix Auger-Aliassime has advanced to the quarterfinals of the French Open, and American tennis legend Serena Williams is returning to pro tennis at the age of 44 after nearly 4 years away from the sport. The WTA Tour has announced the 23-time Grand Slam singles champ has accepted a wildcard invitation to play doubles at London's upcoming Queen's Club tournament next week. From the Canadian Press, I'm Karen Rebo.
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19: It's time for Baldry's Beat. Keith Baldry, Legislative Bureau Chief for Global News. Good morning, Keith.
20: Good morning.
19: Okay, the big story, of course, Carrie Lynn Finley, yep, the winner of the BC Conservative Leadership Contest. I think we were both wrong here.
20: Yep.
19: I predicted on Friday's show that Caroline Elliott would win. She almost did. I think you were thinking maybe Ian Black would get across.
20: I thought Black or Elliott. Yeah. Elliott lost by a narrow, narrow margin.
19: So close.
20: But Carolyn, to her credit, she got enough of her own signups, and she got surprising second and third choice support from not so much Yuri Fulmer. I mean, she got most of Fulmer's people, which is...
19: As expected.
20: She got more than I thought from Ian Black's camp.
19: So after Ian Black dropped off the ballot, that a lot of his supporters went over to her?
20: Well, just enough. 40% went over to her.
19: That's a lot.
20: It is a lot. Yeah. More than I thought.
19: Because we were thinking most of his people would go over to Caroline Elliott.
20: Exactly, and vice versa.
19: Yeah.
20: And she got 60% of that. But yeah, she literally needed like 61%.
19: Yeah.
20: 62%, and yeah, she would have won.
19: Yeah.
20: So Caroline Elliott, young, new to this, she'll have to fight another day. Ian Black has to be devastated.
19: Yeah,
20: you know, this is his second crack at trying to get back into the game,
19: yeah,
20: and he finishes third. Peter Milibar, not a factor at all.
19: No,
20: he finished fifth.
19: Right?
20: Yeah, very distant fifth.
19: But I noticed that, speaking of Milibar, now I famously asked him here recently on the show, yeah, would he remain in this party, in this caucus, if Carrie Lynn Finley won, and he didn't rule out quitting. So now he's saying he's not going anywhere, though. So he's remaining.
20: He was on the stage.
19: Standing right beside
20: her. Post-vote. But we'll see. I mean, I can tell you, this is percolating. This is not done.
19: What reaction are you hearing? Because I know your phone's been burning up, right?
20: I'm hearing despair from some conservative MLAs that, this, like, what have we done here?
19: Really?
20: Are we now trapped inside this social conservative box? Mm. But, you know, if Carolyn Finley does play to the social conservative side, they are in a bad spot.
19: So when you say social conservative, like, what do you mean by that? Like, what sort of issues could she choose
20: mostly mixing religion in with politics. Now, it's one thing to be in opposition, another thing in government. So Bill VanderZam mixed religion with politics, but he was in government.
19: Yeah.
20: And that affected government policy, whether it was cutting off abortion funding or funding for AIDS drugs to fight AIDS on a social conservative basis. In an opposition, you don't have that power. There's no levers to pull. There's no buttons to press when you're in opposition. So that may be an out for Carolyn Finley. She doesn't actually have to enact any of this.

0: the average person is not really active in churches.
1: But that depends on her policy positions, though, doesn't it? Like, if she starts doing like Vanderzam did and started advancing like anti-abortion policies or something, which she's not going to do.
0: I don't think she will.
1: No.
0: I don't think she will.
1: Because she's already been asked about that.
0: Yeah.
1: She's been asked about that as a federal MP. Where is your stand on abortion? She goes, yeah. We're not opening up an abortion debate.
0: It's whether she just keeps playing the religious card over and over again and not the economy.
1: She should stick to the economy.
0: Stick
1: right?
0: to the economy. But again, a lot of nervousness in this building right now. Conservative staff are wondering, are we going to get fired?
1: Yeah.
0: You know, Carrie Lynn Finley is a new gang in town here. They've been sort of, Trevor Helfert has held them together with baling wire and duct tape for the last few months.
1: He did a good job as the interim leader.
0: Helfert did a very good job as the interim leader, but he's not longer the interim leader. Now there's a new leader. Will she have her own staff come in?
1: Yeah.
0: She's got people working for her who were fired by the BC Conservative Caucus because they're deemed to be incompetent or not up to the job. So there's a lot of nervousness in this building right now.
1: She should bring back some of these other MLA. Tara Armstrong endorsed her.
0: I think she'll bring back Tara Armstrong. Jordan Keeley was on the stage.
1: I'm sure he'll be back.
0: His cowboy hat was very prominent on the stage. I think he's coming back. I think Tara Armstrong's coming back. There's no way Sterko and Boltbeer coming back.
1: No.
0: Remains to be seen whether Dallas Brody comes back.
1: Mm.
0: That's going to be interesting.
1: Yeah.
0: Brody may want to stick to her One BC party.
1: Right. Remember, Dallas Brody started her own party, One BC. Would Carrie Lynn Finley, though, be wise to bring her back into the fold, maybe shut down that liability there?
0: Yeah. I mean, that party's going to take votes away from Finley if it runs candidates, which is an open question. So it's a fascinating situation.
1: It really is. Let's have another listen to part of her victory speech. So here is BC Conservative leader, the new leader, Carrie Lynn Finley here, going after the NDP on Saturday. Let's listen.
2: Free people making free choices and free speech in a free enterprise market economy where hard work is rewarded and we are not crushed by socialist overreach that wants to dictate literally what we think, what we believe, what we can say, and who we associate with.
1: Okay.
0: A lot of,
1: that kind of reminded me a bit of...
0: A lot of dog whistles there.
1: Was it W.A.C. Bennett who said the socialist hordes are at the gates?
0: Yeah. Yeah, I mean, that used to play better than it plays now.
1: Yeah.
0: I mean, socialism really and communism sort of died in the mind. But the best thing Carrie Lynn Finley has going for her is growing disenchantment and fatigue with a government that's been in power for 9 years.
1: That's right.
0: And that's her number one weapon.
1: David Eby's her best weapon, I think, right
0: it
1: now.
0: It is. And then, but Carrie Lynn Finley could become David Eby's best weapon if she doesn't play her cards
1: right.
0: You
1: think the NDP are happy that she won?
0: Oh, they wanted her to win.
1: Yeah.
0: I can tell you that for sure. I mean...
1: If they could have voted, they would have voted for her.
0: They definitely... I mean, while we were on the air broadcasting this on Global, I was phoned by... Two cabinet ministers were quite gleeful, but two others expressed, I'm not so sure I'm going to celebrate yet. You know, this is a potentially formidable opponent.
1: Well, I think the latter call is the wiser one. I don't think you should underestimate her.
0: No, and keep in mind, John Rustad wasn't exactly setting the house on fire in the last election, and he came within a whisker of winning.
1: Yes.
0: You know, it shows, you know, there is a part of the electorate that will never vote NDP. And it's a significant size.
1: Yeah.
0: And it can be just enough to win.
1: Sure.
0: Or just enough to come very close.
1: Sure.
0: So I don't think Carrie Lynn's going to suddenly go down to 30% in the polls. I mean, she's going to be right up there.
1: What about her age? Now, she's 71 years old. Let's say if David Eby goes the full term, she'd be like 73 when she's running for the premier. She'd be the oldest premier in BC history.
0: She would be. Yeah. And that's a risk for any party. Parties are always trying to get younger, more reflective of the electorate. So, that's a risk for them. There's no question.
1: But is that ageism to look at it that way? Who cares if she's 71
0: years
1: old?
0: Well, the voters can look at you any way you want, but there's a reason why parties try to get younger, because that is more appealing to the electorate. It's not ageism. It's just that's a reflection of where the electorate's at. But that's a fact. And that can cut the other way, too. I mean, what if she paints herself as the, you know, motherly, loving grandmother?
1: Yeah.
0: That's appealing, too.
1: Right.
0: You know? So it's a fascinating development. It's got everyone off guard, including the BC Conservatives.

0: and the BC and the BCNDP.
1: She's tough, though, too.
0: Yep.
1: She's tough.
0: Yep.
1: Like, it's one thing that Mike McDonald said to me this morning. She's a tough person. And I think that counts for a lot, too.
0: It does.
1: She's not afraid. She's going to go out and work hard, and she's tough.
0: People want to see toughness in a leader.
1: Yeah.
0: There's no question, and Finley can bring that to the table.
1: Yeah, for sure. Okay.
0: So if I was the NDP, it would be, like, somewhat, I think she's better for them than Caroline Elliott would have been, who would have been an unknown quantity, young woman with no baggage. But Caroline Finley's also won elections.
1: Yeah.
0: She's been elected several times, and she served as a federal cabinet minister. So she brings that experience to the table that will, I think, compensate for some people's misgivings about her.
1: I think if she really hammers on economy and drills down in that, she's already promised lower taxes and to try and get the economy going. That's the bread and butter, right? Like, people are worried about their paycheck, their jobs.
0: Stick to the economy.
1: Yeah.
0: Is the economy stupid, as James Carville once said? And if you stick to that, that will serve her well. If she strays into social conservative issues and religion and all that, that's not going to work.
1: Okay, phone me on this now. What do you think about this? Caroline Finley is the new leader of the BC Conservative Party. Your calls, 604-280-9898 is the number. *9898 on your cell. You heard Keith say there that if the NDP could have their way, this is the candidate they wanted. Of those five candidates running for this job, this is the candidate they wanted to win. They think Caroline Finley gives them the best chance to get reelected. I don't know. It might be too late for the NDP and David Eby here, though, now. So phone me and tell me your thoughts on it. 604-280-9898 is the number. *9898, toll-free on your cell. Keith Baldry is my guest. Baldry's Beat. Back with your calls.
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1: All right, Keith Baldry is my guest. Baldry's beat. Carrie Lynn Findley is the new leader of the BC Conservative Party. Lots of calls here. Real quickly, though, do you expect that Brent Chapman, Carrie Lynn Findley's husband, who's a Conservative MLA, will he step aside for her to run in a by-election?
0: She was asked that in the scrum after her victory, and she made a comment. You could read it both ways. She said, well, he's just been fighting cancer. This is a lot. It would be a lot to ask of him to do that. So I suggest no. Yeah. And then she said, but we are going to have a family discussion. Well, yeah. Does that open the door to this?
1: I think it does.
0: But I don't see anybody else necessarily stepping aside. Most of the vast majority of Conservative MLAs are brand new.
1: Yeah.
0: They haven't even finished one term yet.
1: Yeah.
0: And she didn't have all of her support in caucus are first time MLAs.
1: Right.
0: She didn't have the support of any of the veterans.
1: I think Chapman will step aside for her.
0: I'm not sure.
1: We'll see. John and Seashelt on the open line. Hi, John. Go ahead.
19: I think this is a good victory. I think that if this person sticks to a couple of absolutely critical issues, such as A, the truth, and B, the economy, this is a potentially very good thing for British Columbia. I noticed that you guys analyze in minutia the details here, but this is a high-level macro type of win, and we can't count, I think, in a lot of instances, the truth coming out of politicians, but I think that this person's character will...
1: What truth do you want to hear?
19: Well, for example, the statement of facts with regards to opioid deaths in the... Over 100 people are dying every single month in British Columbia because of the opioid and fentanyl problem. And that is, it has to be realized by people in order to move forward.
1: Well, who's not telling the truth? Who's not telling the truth about that?
19: Well, with regards to EB, if you were aware of the truth, you would have ended this farce long, long time ago and getting sucked into what Trudeau had done with regards to some sort of experiment. I mean, that was absolutely ludicrous.
1: Okay, thank you, John, for the call. Your thoughts, Keith?
0: Yeah, I'm not sure how relevant.
1: Well, I mean, she has said that she has criticized decriminalizing drug possession. Okay,
0: yeah.
1: So,
0: but sort of the other candidates. I don't think that's an issue that's going to define the next election. I still think it's the economy.
1: Yeah.
0: You got to go after the economy.
1: Yeah.
0: Focus on economic issues.
1: Richard in Richmond. Hi, Richard. Go ahead.
20: Hi. I just don't know how they think they can keep shooting themselves in the foot and get elected. I mean, I voted NDP the last few elections, and I'm a voter that's really upset with the party right now, and I don't think I'm going to vote for them this election. But the reality is there's no chance I will vote for the Conservatives because they're too far... They're too far right, and and you know the province needs a real Liberal Party, not the Liberal Party that turned their lawn signs blue because they went so far right, but an actual Liberal Party.
1: Oh, okay, thank you.
0: I think you could argue what's needed is a social credit party, a bunch of old socreds on Facebook,
1: a big tent party,
0: and they are all in despair. They were all Bill Bennett socrates. They broke with Van der Zandt. They're all business people, and they're on Facebook saying this is not their part. This type of conservatism is not their type of conservatism.
1: Does this open the door for a third party? We got that center BC party that's out
0: there. Center BC or even a completely new party.
1: What about the BC Liberal Party? Yeah. Does that come back?
0: BC Liberal, I think
1: it still exists
0: but
1: on paper.
0: It's really up to the MLAs. I would say there's like 12, 14 members of that caucus who I don't think are going to be very comfortable under Carrie Lynn Finley's leadership.
1: Do you think? But what do they do? Do you think some of them could quit?
0: I don't know. I mean, they're not going to quit, but will they sit as independents? Will they form a different party? I think that's very much a possibility. I don't think it's necessarily likely. It takes a considerable amount of courage to do that.
1: Yeah.
0: And right now, I don't see that.
1: Okay, George in Vancouver. Hi, George. Go ahead.
2: Hi, gentlemen. Huge fan. I count me in the group that is extremely deflated and disappointed. I look at this as an own goal by the Conservatives. Elliott clearly was somebody that could have won the Metro vote, and that's where the divide was. The divide was Black and Elliott, the Metro, and all the other Conservatives outside the Lower Mainland, so they did nothing to remedy that situation. I do hold Black responsible. He blew this because, from what I could see, 2,000 of his voters did not have a second choice or did not vote for Elliott. He professed to be a businessman. You always are concerned with contingency plans. So I really am a bit hostile with him. Thank you, gentlemen.
1: Okay. Thank you, George, for the call.
0: Thanks, George. Yeah, all good points as usual. It's going to be interesting going forward.
1: Yeah,
0: Will there be any breakaways in this caucus? Will they try to form a different party, or will they just swallow their pride and hunker down and try to get elected under this banner? This is the Fisher's intentions that were evident in the election campaign have not gone away. In fact, they're more magnified than ever.
1: Keith, thanks a lot. All right, that was Keith Baldry. That was Baldry's Beat. Thanks a lot for all your calls. Didn't get through. Mike@cknw.com. Let me know what you think about this new BC Conservative leader. All right, when we come back, the Alberta sovereignty referendum scheduled for October. Alberta Premier Danielle Smith defending the referendum. We'll talk about it next.
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11: 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Is it stolen? Was it maintained? How am I supposed to know?
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28: From the National Newsroom of the Canadian Press, I'm Karen Rebo. Mounties in Saskatchewan say a suspect was arrested late Monday after a shooting in the northern community of Pelican Narrows that killed one person and seriously injured another. The RCMP remain on the scene to investigate the shooting taking place near the community's health clinic. Here's Canadian Press reporter Lisa Laporte.
29: An active shooter alert was issued earlier Monday for an area around the community, with residents asked to find a safe location and lock their doors. Mounties haven't provided details about the two victims, but say no other injuries were reported. Officers had been looking for a male suspect who was described as wearing all black clothing and a face covering and was traveling on foot.
28: Pelican Narrows is part of the Peter Ballantyne Cree Nation, which says schools and the local band office will be closed for the rest of the week. The health center will offer limited services, though, to clients with serious medical needs. Authorities in Muscatine, Iowa, say six people were killed Monday in shootings at three separate locations, and all by the same gunman. Police say the suspect, 52-year-old Ryan McFarland, died by suicide when confronted by police. Muscatine Police Chief Tony Keyes says investigators are looking at a possible motive.
30: The preliminary investigation indicates the shooting stemmed from a domestic dispute. At this time, all victims are believed to be family members of the deceased.
28: Police were first called to a home in Muscatine where they found four people fatally shot. Two other men, also believed to be relatives of the gunman, were later found dead, one in his home, the other inside a business. Canada Post workers have voted overwhelmingly to accept a new contract after more than 2 years of labor strife. The Canadian Union of Postal Workers says the deal includes wage increases of 6.5% and 3% in the first 2 years, while locking in hikes that match the annual inflation rate in years 3 through 5. That's on top of enhanced benefits and a weekend parcel delivery model that some leaders had opposed. And Democrats in the U.S. Senate urged both parties to support a bill aimed at blocking President Donald Trump's anti-weaponization fund permanently. The administration says the $1.8 billion DOJ fund would be used to compensate alleged victims of political prosecution under the Biden administration, including rioters from the insurrection on the Capitol on January 6, 2021. But separate courts temporarily blocked payments from the fund until rulings are made about its legality. Senator Mark Kelly of Arizona blasted the fund.
0: This thing's a disgrace. Let's call this what it is. This is corruption in broad daylight.
28: The Justice Department said it would temporarily pause the fund's implementation to comply with a court order. This is the Canadian Press. In sports, another former Vancouver Canucks player has been promoted as the NHL team begins its rebuild. The Canucks Monday night named Manny Malhotra the 23rd head coach in franchise history. GM Ryan Johnson says he knows Malhotra is a good teacher, leader, and quality person. The pair worked together with the AHL's Abbotsford Canucks and won a Calder Cup championship last year. In the Professional Women's Hockey League, the Vancouver Golden Eyes have dismissed head coach Brian Idolsky after the team's first season. In tennis news, Montreal's Felix Auger-Aliassime has advanced to the quarterfinals of the French Open, and American tennis legend Serena Williams is returning to pro tennis at the age of 44 after nearly 4 years away from the sport. The WTA Tour has announced the 23-time Grand Slam singles champ has accepted a wildcard invitation to play doubles at London's upcoming Queen's Club tournament next week. From the Canadian Press, I'm Karen Rebo.
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6: I will be requesting our government add an additional question to the October 19th referendum vote announced previously. The additional question will be, should Alberta remain a province of Canada? Or should the government of Alberta commence the legal process required under the Canadian Constitution to hold a binding provincial referendum on whether or not Alberta should separate from Canada?
1: That's Alberta Premier Danielle Smith there making it official, a referendum on Alberta sovereignty to be held on October 19th in Alberta. It's a two-part question, as you heard the Alberta Premier outline there. Question option A, should Alberta remain in Canada, or do you want the government to begin the process of holding a binding referendum on leaving Canada? So, yeah, it's a referendum on whether to have, I guess, another referendum on Alberta sovereignty. Now, BC Premier David Eby slamming this decision by Alberta Premier Danielle Smith at the recent Western Premier's Conference. Have a listen to this.
8: To say that this is the worst time to begin testing the bonds that hold this country together is a significant understatement. It threatens our national economy. It empowers the people who would break our country up and sell us for parts. And it's not what Canadians want. It's not what British Columbians want. It's not what Albertans want. It's not what Canadians across the country want.
1: BC Premier David Eby there on the Alberta sovereignty referendum. Well, it is going to happen, and groups on both sides mobilizing here now. What kind of campaign will we see unfold next door in Alberta as this referendum date gets closer in the fall? Alberta Premier Danielle Smith, who said she will vote for Alberta to stay in Canada. Will she be out there energetically campaigning on the Canadian side? What about the leave Canada? What about the option to hold a referendum on Alberta leaving Canada? What kind of campaign will we see on that? All right, let's discuss this now. And what a great guest I've got for you, Thomas Lukaszek. Thomas is a former deputy premier of Alberta. Thomas is the head of the Forever Canadian campaign to keep Alberta in Canada. And I'm very pleased to welcome him back to the show. Thomas, thanks a lot for coming on today.
12: Well, thank you for having me. Much appreciated, Mike.
1: You bet. It's good to speak to you again. And I'm really interested in the developments we've seen here over the last couple of weeks. How significant is this moment right now that Alberta now has this referendum date on this issue coming up in October? Your thoughts?
12: Well, it's very significant, not only for Alberta, but for the rest of our country and also particularly for British Columbia. It is a referendum that nobody seems to want other than the Premier of Alberta. The separatists are not happy because they are not getting the kind of a question they want that is binding. So it's a referendum on whether we want to have a referendum. Pro-Canadians, who are more than 75% of Albertans, are saying, why are we having this, this divisive process going on at a time when Alberta's relationship is probably better with Ottawa now than it has been for decades. Prime Minister Carney seems to be spending a lot of time over here. Alberta is receiving concessions from Ottawa. There is a lot of collaboration between premiers on national internal trade. And also we have very existential threats from outside of Canada. So all of us Albertans are wondering, why are we going through this $91 million process that's only dividing the country and dividing Albertans? But one would have to be a mind reader and enter our premier's mind to find out what the justification for it is.
1: Okay. You were the head of the Forever Canadian campaign. You had your own petition drive here on a potential referendum to keep Alberta in Canada. So how do you feel about the way this has worked out? Because Danielle Smith has referenced your petition drive as one of the reasons that she's doing this. There was another petition drive seeking a referendum on Alberta sovereignty. So she's saying, look, we had two massive petition drives here on this issue, so she's just giving the people what they want. What do you think of that argument?
12: Well, you know, Premier is using any petition to justify her position. The fact of the matter is that the separatist petition hasn't even been counted. We don't know how many signatures there were, and they were asking for a binding constitutional referendum, which they're not getting anyhow. And Forever Canadians, the 456,000 Albertans that signed this petition in 90 days, wanted a vote in the legislature. That's why they were signing a petition that was a policy petition, not a referendum petition. The premier has painted herself into a corner. Vast majority of her party members, the United Conservative Party members, want a referendum. And they are threatening her leadership position in the party. As a matter of fact, they're selling memberships right now to call an emergency annual general meeting to have a leadership review. So the premier at this point in time, in not being able to give a constitutional referendum because there are court cases that are preventing her from doing that, she gave him this sort of a vanilla type of a petition, making everybody equally unhappy. This matter should have been solved in the legislature. MLAs should have voted on this issue. But again, the premier has another political problem because at least 14 of her MLAs are declared separatists. And they would rise and vote for separatism. And that is an image politically that the premier doesn't want to face.
1: Okay, speaking of that leadership issue, Thomas, do you think that's what this is really all about? Like, is Alberta Premier Danielle Smith effectively rolling the dice with the country here, ordering this referendum in order to save her own political skin here? Like, if she did not deliver this referendum in the fall, maybe she would have been voted out or kicked out as the leader of her party? Is that what's going on?
12: That is the only thing that this is about. And Premier of Manitoba, Premier Canoe, has identified it very correctly, and so has your premier. There are literally no Albertans that want this referendum on this question. You know, it's a very confusing 37-word question, and basically it asks, do you want to have another referendum? So the only proponent of this referendum right now is our premier. She now is the third premier in the history of Canada to put breakup of Canada to a referendum. However, the other two premiers were Quebec premiers who had a mandate to do so. This premier doesn't. And as I said earlier, there are no identifiable groups of Albertans who want this particular referendum.
1: Thomas Lukaszczyk is my guest, the former deputy premier of Alberta, head of the Forever Canadian campaign to keep Alberta in Canada, talking about the October 19th referendum scheduled in Alberta now. Alberta Premier Danielle Smith says she will vote for Alberta to remain in Canada. She says her party and her government are officially opposed to sovereignty or separation of Alberta from Canada. Although, as you just heard Thomas say, there's a lot of indications that a lot of members of her own party actually support sovereignty. So have a listen to Alberta Premier Danielle Smith on this point. And Thomas, I'm really interested in your thoughts on whether you think when Danielle Smith says, look, she wants to stay in Canada, that's not what this is about. Has she actually enabled the separatist cause, though, at the same time? So let's have a listen to Alberta Premier Danielle Smith speaking about Albertans who want to leave Canada and form their own country.
14: There are thousands of Albertans who are so frustrated with the last 10 years of Ottawa's attacks on their friends and families' livelihoods that they feel Alberta would be stronger and more prosperous as an independent nation. That is an understandable and justifiable feeling to have, even if we disagree on what to do about it. These Albertans are not traitors, nor should they ever be treated as such. They just love their province and family, and want a better future than the one Ottawa is offering them right now.
1: Okay, so Albertans who want to break the country up, form an independent country, are not traitors. They just want a better lives for themselves and their family. Thomas, what do you think about the way that Alberta Premier Daniel Smith has handled this entire file?
12: Well, there's a clear disconnect between what the premier says and what the premier does. For the last year, she has been paving the way for separatists to have their petition and their question put forward by amending the Citizens Initiative Act 4 times and by hiring private law firms with taxpayers' dollars to back up the separatists in court on 2 separate cases. So I rather watch what she does as opposed to listen to what she says. And since her statements that she is a federalist and so is her caucus, we had her members of legislature participate in parades with separatists. And I am yet to see our premier join the Forever Canadian campaign and pick up a lawn sign.
1: Okay, final question for you, Thomas. Will you be leading that Forever Canadian campaign during this referendum, the run-up to this referendum? Are you going to go out there and campaign to encourage Albertans to vote to remain in Canada?
12: 100%. We were in the Red Deer in Calgary yesterday. We handed out over 5,000 lawn signs. People were lining up in pouring rain. And I am traveling in our Unity bus, and I will be traveling all of Alberta until October 19 to make sure that we not only win, but win decisively to put this issue once and for all to bed.
1: Thomas, thanks for coming on to talk about it today.
12: My pleasure. Thanks for having me.
1: All right. That is Thomas Lukaszczyk, the former Deputy Premier of Alberta. He is the head of the Forever Canadian campaign to keep Alberta in Canada. As you heard him describe there, he intends to be campaigning now for the next several months leading up to this October 19th referendum in Alberta. 2-part questions Albertans will vote on. 2 options, remain in Canada or begin the process of starting a binding referendum to leave Canada. So a lot of people have mocked this referendum, saying, well, it's a referendum to have a referendum. But what do you think about this now? There's a lot of people from Alberta live in British Columbia now. If you have lived in Alberta before, or maybe you travel there a lot, what do you think about what's going on next door? What's in it for us here? What is at stake for us in British Columbia and for all of Canada that this process is unfolding next door in Alberta? You heard BC Premier David Eby there slamming the Alberta sovereignty referendum, saying this is the worst possible time to do this. He said when we're facing a trade war with U.S. President Donald Trump, that Canadian patriotism and pride seem to be on the rise. So why would we do this now? You've got other critics of Danielle Smith as well, saying that this is a terrible move and a risky thing for the Premier of Alberta to do, that this thing could take on a life of its own. Remember the Brexit referendum? A lot of people said, oh, don't worry, that'll fail too. And then it took on a life of its own. The polls right now saying most Albertans want to stay in Canada. Could the polls be wrong? Could the pundits be wrong? Former BC Premier Christy Clark, not mincing words on this.
15: If this should succeed, Danielle Smith will go down as probably the worst premier Canada has ever had. I think if it fails, she'll go down as someone who got lucky and got out of there with her skin intact and certainly still isn't qualified to be the premier of a province.
1: This former BC Premier Christy Clark is ripping Danielle Smith over this sovereignty referendum. Danielle Smith pushing back and saying that BC's been a big problem here. This is one of the reasons that Alberta sovereignty has gone up in support is because of British Columbia, like people like Christy Clark, David Eby, who stood in the way of pipeline development. Okay, phone me on this one now and tell me your thoughts on it, especially if you're from Alberta, maybe you've spent some time there in the past. What do you think about what's going on next door? Is this bad for Canada? Is it bad for BC? 604-280-9898 is the number to call me. 604-280-9898. Star 9898. Toll free on your cell. This is Mike Smith back with your calls.
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1: Okay, quick reminder for you. If you ever miss the show or you miss a part of the show, just listen to the podcast. It's updated every day after every show. Now, earlier today, I spoke to former NDP Cabinet Minister Mo Sahota on the show today, and we talked about the election of Carrie Lynn Findley as the new BC Conservative Party leader. And I asked him, do you think David Eby should call a snap election here? Let the people decide who should be the premier. Here's what he told me.
0: No, I would do exactly the opposite. There's 2.5 years before the next mandated election in British Columbia. I know one thing. It's been a tough time for David Eby over the last couple months. But look, I've seen this in politics many a time. Tough times don't last. Tough people do. My advice to David Eby, stick to the economic plan. Work with Prime Minister Carney in the way that we have been, generate prosperity, and then go face the voters.
1: Okay, that was Mo Sahota on the show today. He was pretty fired up about Carrie Lynn Findlay, the new BC Conservative leader. You can hear the entire interview on the podcast. Check that out. It's updated every day after every show. Talking about the Alberta sovereignty referendum now. Lots of calls on this one. Pete in Vancouver. Hi, Pete. Go ahead.
2: Hi. Yeah. Born and raised in Edmonton. And there's always been a group of separatists in Alberta going back decades, but usually they're fringe. In this case, we have a what we've never had is a Republican fifth columnist, separatist traitor as a premier, Danielle Smith. And she has done everything she can to damage the country, to cover up her policy failures, by pointing at Ottawa, which is a time home tradition in Alberta. But the real danger is disinformation from the Russians, the Chinese, the Americans, Nazi saluting Elon Musk's X marks the Nazi rot fascist radicalization program. And I think there should be some groups specifically designed to counter and fact check the disinformation in this, because it's going to be a flood. They have, the separatists have data on every Albertan. They've leaked it, and the premier gutted the Elections Alberta investigation ability to go after the, these people. So that's a real huge threat.
1: Okay, thank you, Pete. I think international interference in this is a problem for sure. I mean, we've already seen that in Alberta, and you can bet there are forces in the United States and elsewhere quite pleased to see Alberta going through this process now, I think. David and Gibson. Hi, David. Go ahead.
3: Danielle Smith is as honest as the day is long. I spend 80% of my time working in Alberta. Alberta has been the most maligned province in the country. The guest that you had on was a hater. The former speaker that you just had on the call suggesting that Danielle Smith is anything other than an excellent high-mentality thinker. She has been backed into a corner. This will not end up with Alberta separating, but the people have been lining the streets, and those Albertans with the blue flags over the last 4, 5, 6 weeks, all on the sides of the highways, they are honest people that just want Alberta to get an honest working chance. They're the hardest working people in this country.
1: Thank you, David, for the call. Boy, two passionate calls on both sides of that one. That's a story we're going to continue to follow closely for you, to say the least. Send me an email on this. I'd love to hear your thoughts on it. This Alberta sovereignty referendum, now scheduled for October 19th. Mike@cknw.com is how to reach me. All right, when we come back, here we go again with now with the price tag of the World Cup of Soccer in Vancouver. It goes up, up, and away. It is up again. Now think, it was just a few years ago they said this little party was going to cost us $240 million. That's not even close what this World Cup party is going to cost. What is the latest cost estimate? That's next. Don't go anywhere.
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18: From the National Newsroom of the Canadian Press, I'm Karen Rebo. Ukrainian authorities say Russia attacked the country with a barrage of missiles and drones overnight into Tuesday, killing at least 11 people, injuring dozens, and trapping others. The head of Kyiv's military administration says at least 4 people were killed and 58 injured in the capital, Kyiv. Another attack in the central Dnipro region killed 6 people, and a subsequent attack killed one of the responding rescuers. hours. Residential buildings were damaged and partially collapsed, trapping civilians inside. Mounties in Saskatchewan say a suspect was arrested late Monday after a deadly shooting in the northern community of Pelican Narrows. The shooting took place near the community's health clinic and left one person dead and another seriously injured. Police have not released details about the two victims. RCMP had issued an active shooter alert for the wider area earlier on Monday, with a description of a man as wearing all black clothing and a face covering. Residents were asked to find a safe location and lock their doors. The new National Unity Council will assess what is driving anti-Semitism in Canada and will improve research and data collection on hate incidents. Prime Minister Mark Carney spoke at a synagogue in Toronto Monday, where he highlighted this country's surge in anti-Jewish hate.
14: Across our country, anti-Semitism has surged to levels not seen in the post-war period. Last year, over two-thirds of all religion-motivated hate crimes were directed at Jewish Canadians, who make up only 1% of the population.
18: Toronto police say five more people have been charged with promoting hatred toward members of the Jewish community after an incident at a demonstration on the afternoon of March 15th. Police say protesters and counter-protesters attended a rally at Bathurst Street and Shepherd Avenue West and allege the accused were there with other pro-Palestinian protesters and either displayed or handed out anti-Semitic signs. Police say some of the suspects were disguised at the time. Investigators say they searched several locations in Toronto and nearby Durham region Sunday and seized clothing and devices. The five accused, all aged from 19 to 48, each faced multiple charges. Another suspect was charged with similar offenses in April. And the search for two miners trapped in a flooded cave in Laos continues as heavy rains threaten rescue efforts and after five others were saved on the weekend. Here's ABC's Britt Clinette.
19: Rescuers are determined to keep searching after guiding the first survivor to freedom through a claustrophobic maze of jagged rock and chest-high water on Friday. Okay. The next day, four men managed to wriggle their way out of the cave on their own. Teams are pumping water out of the cave while using radar and satellite imagery to map shafts that could lead them to the chamber where the men might be trapped.
18: This is the Canadian Press. In sports, the Vancouver Canucks have named Manny Malhotra the 23rd head coach in franchise history. The NHL team made the announcement Monday night. Malhotra replaces Adam Foote, who was fired last month after one season as head coach. Make it 3-for-3 for the visiting team in the American Hockey League's Eastern Conference Final. The visiting Wilkes-Barre Scranton Penguins beat the Toronto Marlies 5-3 Monday night. The Pens trail the best-of-seven series 2-1. In soccer, Jonathan Osorio scored in the 58th minute as Canada beat Uzbekistan 2-0 in a men's international friendly at Commonwealth Stadium in rainy Edmonton on Monday. And the Toronto Blue Jays had the night off before they'll open a 3-game series in Atlanta tonight against the Braves. Last night, the Detroit Tigers out-hit and out-homered the Tampa Bay Rays en route to a wild 10-9 win. From the Canadian Press, I'm Karen Rebo.
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21: British Columbia is ready to welcome the world. You can already feel the excitement building across the city. The FIFA Fan Festival Vancouver is getting ready for fans from around the globe coming together to watch the matches live. This is more than a tournament. It's a chance to showcase who we are. Let's make history together.
22: BC Tourism Minister Anne Kang there, positively gushing about the World Cup of Soccer, getting closer and closer to kickoff now. And you heard the Tourism Minister there touting how exciting this is. In the city of Vancouver, you can feel the excitement building. Or can you? How exciting is this? I'm interested in your thoughts on that. Are you getting pumped up and worked up and excited for the World Cup? I'll tell you one thing that's going up. It's the price tag for this party. Now, you think back to 2022. Not that long ago, right? The original cost estimate for hosting the World Cup in 2022 for British Columbia, $240 million. Some people were shocked at that number at the time. I'm telling you, that's a bargain now compared to what we're looking at now. The price tag for this thing has gone up, up, up every single year since. In 2024, it went up to $581 million. That was the price tag estimated at that time. In 2025, last year, went up again, $624 million. That was the upper end of the estimate, by the way, last year. $624 million. That was like the worst case scenario. Now we've got the new cost estimate for the World Cup. Tag on another $100 million plus. The new cost estimate for the World Cup, $729 million. The cost estimate has more than tripled. Why is it happening? Well, the government is blaming improvements at BC Place Stadium, cost of hosting the FIFA Fan Festival, security around the World Cup, which will now cost $242 million. I mean, these are all cost pressures and input costs that they knew at the start of this thing were going to be part of putting on the World Cup. We knew we had to upgrade BC Place. We knew we had to host a FIFA Fan Festival. That's mandatory under the deal with FIFA. So how can you blame that for the price tag rising triple the original estimate? Tourism Minister Ann Kang. Now, the government says, don't worry here because there will be cost recoveries here. In fact, the government says this thing is going to be so huge, the economy is going to absolutely boom as a result of the World Cup. We are going to make hundreds of millions. We're going to make $1 billion on this thing in terms of increased economic activity. Tourism Minister Ann Kang, let's listen to the tourism minister again, says BC will actually, at the end of the day, is going to make money on this thing. Let's listen.
0: So we're not just building for the 7 games, we're building out within the next 5 years of economic prosperity as well. And with this money that we are making for the province, we're able to invest either in our capital projects or our programming, which seniors, kids, schools need. And so we need to work at this from all fronts.
22: Yeah, we're going to be able to use all this money we're going to make on the World Cup for our seniors and our kids. Maybe they could start building those long-term.

0: Is this a good deal for BC, a good deal for the taxpayers of British Columbia? Let's discuss with my guest now, Carson Binda, BC Director, Canadian Taxpayers Federation. Carson, thanks a lot for coming on today.
1: Thanks so much for having me, Mike.
0: Okay, Carson, let's take a look at these numbers here now. So when you take a look at this latest cost estimate, it's $685 million. That's the low ball estimate, up to $729 million. They always give you this range. So every time they're giving you this upper range, oh, this is the worst case scenario, and we keep blowing it through the roof every year here, it seems. $729 million for the World Cup. What do you think?
1: Mike, this is an unacceptable amount of money to be spending hosting just 7 soccer games, a tiny fraction of the overall World Cup. When you actually start crunching the numbers, things go from bad to worse. We're paying about $104 million per soccer game held in Vancouver. Now, each soccer game is about 90 minutes. That works out to $1.2 million per minute of playtime.
0: $1 million
1: a minute. Like, imagine a big, beautiful, detached house in Vancouver, Victoria. Every minute, one going up in flames. That's the cost to taxpayers of hosting just a handful of these soccer games. And look, the minister is talking a big game about these supposed economic benefits, but I don't think taxpayers are actually seeing those on the ground.
0: Okay, what about some of the actual recoverables here? Like, there are some revenue projections on the other side of the ledger here that will make some money from, I think, from ticket sales. Or they're also talking about a hotel room tax. They're putting that in as part of the revenue. And I thought that was a head scratcher too, because you're telling me that we're going to make money from a hotel room tax on hotels that would have been, they would have been filled anyway. In fact, we were told that the number of hotel bookings were actually down. But what do you think of the mathematics on the revenue side of this thing?
1: Yeah, I think we've seen a lot of magic math, to put it lightly, from the minister when it comes to these World Cup games. So there's a few really big issues with how the province is calculating the revenue side here, Mike. The province is including in revenue transfers from the federal government. That's not revenue. That is still taxpayer money. There's only one taxpayer, and shuffling it from one government to another doesn't suddenly add it to the revenue column. The other thing that they're doing, which you mentioned, is including revenue from this hotel tax. It's a 2.5% hotel tax on rooms from the city of Vancouver. It was introduced way back in 2023. And what it does is it makes it more expensive for folks to come to Vancouver and stay overnight. If you're a family from the island taking the ferry over to catch a Lions game or go to a doctor's appointment, you're paying more for your hotel room to cover these costs of FIFA. So once again, just taxpayer money being shuffled around, not really revenue.
0: Okay, the government, though, saying that, I listened to Ravi Kalyan speaking on this the other day. We did have that estimate from hotel officials in Vancouver a couple of weeks back that hotel bookings were slow. We were actually 20% lower for hotel bookings this year compared to the same time last year. Now, Ravi Kalyan is saying that, but that's picked up. We're seeing more hotel bookings here in the last week or so. And I think he said it was like up 15%. So is it too early to say, like, you know, on the hotel booking side of it, is this thing a boom or a bust? Like, is this going to be the big success that they're painting it as, or is it going to be less than what they're projecting?
1: Yeah, so right now, it certainly looks like it's going to be a bust. We have those numbers from last week or the week before suggesting that hotel bookings were down about 20% as of the middle of May compared to last summer. Now, those may start ticking upwards, but it suggests that right off the bat, FIFA isn't acting as a draw for tourism. Rather, it's pushing people away. And that makes sense. A lot of the big events that draw millions of tourists to Vancouver every year have been canceled to make way for FIFA. That's one of the requirements FIFA put on Vancouver. So things like the Dragon Boat races, which are a huge tourism draw, BC Lions and Whitecaps games, the Firework Festival, those have all been canceled or trimmed down substantially or relocated to make space for these FIFA World Cup games. So we're seeing millions, thousands of tourists who would otherwise be coming to Vancouver not losing out on those events.
0: Okay, speaking of Carson Binda, Canadian Taxpayers Federation, the price tag for the BC World Cup going up, up, and away.

0: here. Do you think we should have said no to this whole thing from the very start? I mean, that was the original position of the NDP government. Let's go back into the time machine here. This is in 2018. Now, this is the first time that FIFA came calling to BC and said, hey, do you want to host the World Cup? And the answer at that time from the BC government, John Horgan was the premier then, was a flat-out no. They didn't want any part of it because it was just going to be too expensive, can't afford it, and we don't want anything to do with it. Let's go back to 2018. Lisa Baer, then the tourism minister. Let's listen.
1: We want to make the best decision for BC taxpayers, and that's what we're doing. We can't write a blank check to FIFA, and we won't put BC taxpayers on the hook for something that we can't confirm.
0: Okay, so we're not going to put taxpayers on the hook for this thing. It's a blank check they wanted over there at FIFA. They said, hell no. And then they changed their mind and said, well, let's do it anyway. And now they're all gushing about how wonderful it's going to be. We're actually going to make money on it. Do you think, like, if you could go back in time, Carson, do you think they should have stuck with the original position and said no to the World Cup?
2: Yes, they should have said no to this World Cup. And a blank check is the perfect way to put it. We handed FIFA a blank check backstopped by BC taxpayers, and FIFA's been taking full advantage. Look, taxpayers are paying to paint FIFA-themed murals on city streets in Vancouver. We're paying for road closures and police motorcades that come at a huge cost for those FIFA executives. And we've been doing renovations at BC Place, like new changing rooms, luxury boxes, and even a temporary grass field. At some point, politicians needed to start saying no to the outrageous demands from FIFA.
0: Do you think, Carson, bottom line it here for me, do you think that British Columbia should say no to every big event? Like an event like the World Cup, the Olympic Games, should we just say no to all of it? Because it all costs money, right? So should we say no to everything?
2: Yeah, we certainly shouldn't say yes without a clear business plan and an idea of how much it's going to cost. Mike, we still haven't seen something as basic as a business plan from the provincial government when it comes to these World Cup games. We've seen costs triple. We can't say yes when there is no plan, unless that plan is stick taxpayers with a $750 million bill, which it seems like is what's happened here. It's absolutely unacceptable, and we can't afford it.
0: Carson, thanks for coming on to talk about it today.
2: Thanks so much as always, sir.
0: All right. That is Carson Binda, Canadian Taxpayers Federation. Over to you now. The price tag of the World Cup, it has tripled from the original estimate. The upper level price estimate now $729 million for 7 soccer games, over $100 million per game. Phone me on it now. Now, there will be cost recoveries on top of that, as we discussed there. It's still going to cost us a lot of money here. Is this a good deal? Are you excited about the World Cup? Call me and let me know, okay? 604-280-9898. Should we have said no to the World Cup from the beginning and stuck to it?
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0: 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You must be 19 years to play. All right, talking about the soaring cost of the World Cup in BC, the price tag has tripled here just in the last few years. The original cost estimate, $240 million. That was in 2022. Now we're looking at $729 million. Is it worth it for seven soccer games? Are you excited about the World Cup of Soccer in Vancouver? Now, the BC government saying this is actually going to be a great deal for taxpayers. We're actually going to make money on this thing with all the increased economic activity this is going to generate. The government predicting a $1 billion increase in GDP as a result of the World Cup, especially from increased tourism. Some economists not buying it, including Sir Somerville from UBC.
16: Governments say, we're going to spend this money, but it's going to be great, and there's going to be all this economic development and all this economic, wonderful economic spillover that never happens. So even with the Olympics, which draws a lot of people, the aggregate numbers aren't necessarily, you know, that great when you do the before and after. And I think that what we're hearing about, you know, hotel occupancy not being what people expected sort of is in line with that.
0: Sir Somerville from UBC there saying that he doesn't think that we're going to get this big economic boost from the World Cup, at least not at the scale the government is talking about. You heard him mention the 20% drop in hotel bookings. Now, the government is saying actually things are picking up and hotel bookings are picking up here in the last couple of weeks. Let's go to your phone calls on it now. Jose in Coquitlam. Hi, Jose. Go ahead.
17: Hi, Mike. So Ravi Kalon says they're up 15% in hotel reservations, but we were down 20. We're not here to just break even with what we were at last year. We want to increase. And also, when you're in marketing and you're investing marketing dollars, you're always looking for a 2.5 times return in any investment like that. So we would have to actually do $2 billion to even make this beneficial.
0: Okay, thank you for that, Jose. Well, you know, I'm not really buying what the government's selling here, saying that, because they're saying, oh, there's cost recoveries here as well. There'll be revenue inputs like a hotel tax. Listen, you'd be collecting that hotel tax anyway. Okay, people would still be coming here even without the World Cup. So I don't see how you can count that as a revenue side of it. Karen in North Van. Karen, you got 30 seconds.
18: Oh, okay. Well, just following up on that last comment about the return, I don't know if all of the talk about all of the money that's going to come into the province is the object or the justification. But at the end of the day, a $729 million marketing budget could bring in a lot of people without the games themselves.
0: Yeah, good point. Good point. Thank you. What about the opportunity cost of this if you'd put that money into a marketing campaign around the world for British Columbia? Thanks for all your calls on that one. Mike at CKNW.com. Let me know how you feel about this one today. When we come back, Carrie Lynn Findlay is the new leader of the BC Conservative Party. Can she beat David Eby in the next election? I'll speak to one of her key supporters, Conservative MLA, Steve Cooner. He's next.
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8: 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I'm buying a used car. It looks good, but I have no clue if it's legit. Like, any accidents? Money owing? Is it stolen? Was it maintained? How am I supposed to know?
9: 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Always say, show me the Carfax.
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15: From the National Newsroom of the Canadian Press, I'm Karen Rebo. Ukrainian authorities say Russia attacked the country with a barrage of missiles and drones overnight into Tuesday, killing at least 11 people, injuring dozens, and trapping others. The head of Kyiv's military administration says at least 4 people were killed and 58 injured in the capital, Kyiv. Another attack in the central Dnipro region killed 6 people, and a subsequent attack killed one of the responding rescuers. Residential buildings were damaged and partially collapsed, trapping civilians inside. Mounties in Saskatchewan say a suspect was arrested late Monday after a deadly shooting in the northern community of Pelican Narrows. The shooting took place near the community's health clinic and left one person dead and another seriously injured. Police have not released details about the two victims. RCMP had issued an active shooter alert for the wider area earlier on Monday, with a description of a man as wearing all black clothing and a face covering. Residents were asked to find a safe location and lock their doors. The new National Unity Council will assess what is driving anti-Semitism in Canada and will improve research and data collection on hate incidents. Prime Minister Mark Carney spoke at a synagogue in Toronto Monday, where he highlighted this country's surge in anti-Jewish hate.
16: Across our country, anti-Semitism has surged to levels not seen in the post-war period. Last year, over two-thirds of all religion-motivated hate crimes were directed at Jewish Canadians, who make up only 1% of the population.
15: Toronto police say 5 more people have been charged with promoting hatred toward members of the Jewish community after an incident at a demonstration on the afternoon of March 15th. Police say protesters and counter-protesters attended a rally at Bathurst Street and Sheppard Avenue West and allege the accused were there with other pro-Palestinian protesters and either displayed or handed out anti-Semitic signs. Police say some of the suspects were disguised at the time. Investigators say they searched several locations in Toronto and nearby Durham region Sunday and seized clothing and devices. The 5 accused, all aged from 19 to 48, each faced multiple charges. Another suspect was charged with similar offenses in April. And the search for 2 miners trapped in a flooded cave in Laos continues as heavy rains threaten rescue efforts, and after 5 others were saved on the weekend. Here's ABC's Britt Clinette.
17: Rescuers are determined to keep searching after guiding the first survivor to freedom through a claustrophobic maze of jagged rock and chest-high water on Friday. The next day, 4 men managed to wriggle their way out of the cave on their own. Teams are pumping water out of the cave while using radar and satellite imagery to map shafts that could lead them to the chamber where the men might be trapped.
15: This is the Canadian Press. In sports, the Vancouver Canucks have named Manny Malhotra the 23rd head coach in franchise history. The NHL team made the announcement Monday night. Malhotra replaces Adam Foote, who was fired last month after one season as head coach. Make it 3-for-3 for the visiting team in the American Hockey League's Eastern Conference Final. The visiting Wilkes-Barre Scranton Penguins beat the Toronto Marlies 5-3 Monday night. The Pens trail the best-of-7 series 2-1. In soccer, Jonathan Osorio scored in the 58th minute as Canada beat Uzbekistan 2-0 in a men's international friendly at Commonwealth Stadium in rainy Edmonton on Monday. And the Toronto Blue Jays have the night off before they'll open a 3-game series in Atlanta tonight against the Braves. Last night, the Detroit Tigers out-hit and out-homered the Tampa Bay Rays en route to a wild 10-9 win. From the Canadian Press, I'm Karen Rebo.
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19: My fellow conservatives, I have in my hand the winner of the race. And it doesn't get any closer than this. The individual in second place has 4,514 points, 49%. The individual in first place has 4,696.51, 51%. Ladies and gentlemen, your next leader and Premier of British Columbia, Carrie Lynn Findlay.
20: Wow. Well, thank you. Thank you. Wow. What a night this has been. I want the generations now and to come to feel they can have a comfortable and happy life as British Columbians. Isn't that what we all want? Right? Mine is a grand vision of fundamental change. Our homes, our individual rights, our properties are at stake. We need hope and prosperity.
0: That's Carrie Lynn Finley on Saturday night, her victory speech after she is elected as the new leader of the BC Conservative Party. And some people surprised by this result. Phone me now. We got time for some more calls on this one. Now, if you've been following this one, I'd love to hear from you. Do you think Carrie Lynn Finley is the right choice for this party to lead this party into the next election? Can she defeat David Eby and the NDP in the next election? Are you happy to see Carrie Lynn Finley as the leader of this party? Will you vote for her? Phone me right now, 604-280-9898 is the number to call me. 604-280-9898, *9898, toll free on your cell. Carrie Lynn Finley, the new leader of the BC Conservative Party. Let's speak to one of her key supporters now, Steve Cooner. Steve is the BC Conservative MLA for Richmond Queensborough, the official opposition critic for the Attorney General. He endorsed Carrie Lynn Finley for this job. He backed the winner there. Steve, thanks a lot for coming on today.
21: Thanks for having me, Mike.
0: Okay, Steve, congratulations to you here on the campaign. You're helping out with Carrie Lynn Finley. She emerges victorious on Saturday. Some people, Steve, are saying they're very surprised and shocked that she won this thing and she was able to pull this off. Are you surprised?
21: No, I was not surprised. Carrie had a lot of momentum. I saw it firsthand. A lot of people were excited about her campaign. And right now we need experience. And Carrie Lynn brings that experience. And her resume was unmatched in this leadership race.
0: Okay, I'm glad you pointed that out, because a lot of people have been saying, well, wait a second here. She's kind of old, isn't she? She's 71 years old. Man, by the time the election rolls around, she could be 73. She'd be the oldest premier in BC history. On the other side, she's got experience, too. Is that the one? Is that the main thing that drew you to her campaign?
21: Well, it's the experience speaks volumes. And she knows how to draw in a crowd. And I've seen her at events. And I've seen how people get involved, and she's able to pull people together. And so that aspect of being able to pull people together, her experience, and I really, really think this province really needs some bold leadership at this point. And that can only be delivered if someone has the magnitude of experience that Carrie has. She not only has that experience from politics, she has that experience from her professional career as a lawyer, and she's done things in life, and so I was sold from day one in terms of seeing what she could actually put out there.
0: Speaking to BC Conservative MLA Steve Cooner, Carrie Lynn Finley, the new leader of the Conservative Party. Steve, speaking of pulling people together, can she pull this caucus together? Can she pull this party together? You and your colleagues in the BC Conservative Caucus at the legislature, are you guys all 100% on board and firmly behind this new leader, or do you think there could be some trouble?
21: Well, look, we had a caucus yesterday, and it went great. It was a very good meeting, and I felt very, very good about that. And so that's a very good sign. And the other aspect of it is, we talked about experience earlier. One of the things that Carrie has a lot of experience in is holding a caucus together. She was the federal national caucus whip for the official opposition that managed over 120 MPs right across the country. And she served in that role for years. And so when we look at keeping a caucus together, she's the most qualified to actually do it.
0: Steve Cooner is my guest, talking about Carrie Lynn Finley. Let's squeeze a few phone calls in here. Colleen in New West. Colleen, go ahead.
22: Oh, hi, Mike and Steve Cooner. Hello. I'm so happy for Carrie Lynn Finley. I think she's the best choice. If you look at all the candidates, look at their qualifications, look at their experience, see what she has contributed, see what whip. She's been ministers, assistant, deputies, and all that in the federal government. She's the best qualified person for the job. And this thing about her age, Winston Churchill became prime minister when the country needed him. Nobody was looking at how old he was. You know, she's a leader. She's got leadership. She's got experience. She's got grassroots. And I think it's the best thing for BC. And I'm not a conservative. But, you know, I voted for every party throughout my life, Liberal, Conservative, NDP, the whole shooting match. And I think they got it right. Another thing I'd like to say about when you and Baldry were on and you were talking about all the different parties, you didn't mention the BC United Party. Kevin Falcon, where is the money? Where does the money go? Here
0: Thank
22: I go
0: you.
22: Again.
0: Thank you, Colleen. Thank you, Colleen, for that. Well, Kevin Fogg, we haven't seen hide or hair of him since BC United folded its tent here, and I don't suspect we will. Some people think that maybe a new centrist party would emerge here. It's a tough thing to get off the ground. Laura Lee in Richmond. Hi, Laura Lee. Go ahead.
1: Hi, thanks. If she becomes premier, I would leave the province. I don't think she's any good at bringing people together. It's not just her caucus she has to unite. It would be the British Columbians in order to get voted in. And she's so divisive. If we wanted that, we could just move down to the States. I believe that she has Republican leanings. Thank you.
0: Okay, thank you for that. Steve, what do you say to that? Because the NDP are saying the same thing. Oh, she's an extremist. She's going to drive people apart. What do you say?
21: Listen, prior to politics, I was quite involved in the community. And I knew Carrie Lynn from that as well. She's very involved. I used to see her at events in like Surrey, where she was the MP. And she was quite involved with the South Asian community and being very inclusive of them. I've seen her connect with all age groups in the general community. I've seen her connect with people that are of the younger demographic. I've seen her connect with the people of the older demographic. And I've seen her connect with people of all different types of ethnicities. And so I really think that as people get to know Carrie Lynn by her service and the leadership role, they're going to be really impressed. And I really do believe that.
0: Richard and Langley. Hi, Richard. Go ahead.
2: Well, I got to say, it's funny how people are going to say they're leaving the province when the NDP's already driven thousands of people out of province because of their politics and how unaffordable this province is. I think it's hilarious. But, I mean, it's nice to see someone with the experience. I think she understands what British Columbians in general are going through. I mean, crime's out of hand, the cost of living's out of hand, private property's up for grabs right now. And I think she sees that as someone who's obviously a mother and a grandmother, right? So, I mean, it's nice in that aspect for someone to come up the ranks like this. I mean, I would like to see someone younger with that kind of drive, but I mean, time will tell.
0: Richard, thank you for the call. Rob in Chilliwack. Hi, Rob. Go ahead.
3: Hi, Mike. Thanks for taking my call. You know what? I kind of called it there the other day. You had a caller this morning, I believe, from Nanaimo, calls in regularly. You heard what he said? Oh, you'll have Keith. He'll be combing through stuff to dig stuff off and this and that. And the fact is, Mike, is... And also, he said Jazz Johal will too be digging stuff up on them. On Carrie Lynn, Mike, that will not unify the province. That will not win you an election. The fact is, this is by electing Carrie Lynn Findlay. This is a gift to the NDP. It really is. And actually, Mike, you mentioned the centrist party. This is a gift also to Centre BC, the party I now belong to. You know, as far as I'm concerned, the Conservative Party, if they were smart, I would have, and I'm not saying Carrie Lynn isn't smart, because she obviously is. The fact is, Mike, they should have picked Peter Miliband, because he could actually bring that center-left vote. No one's going to, they're not going to want to vote for Carrie Lynn, the center-left. You'll get that hard right, but that is not going to win you an election, Mike.
0: Rob, thank you very much for the call. Okay, Peter Miliband didn't even come close. He finished in fifth place, last place there on Saturday. Okay, final word to you, Steve Cooner. Steve is a BC Conservative MLA, one of the key supporters for Carrie Lynn Findlay. Okay, we heard both sides of it there. We had some of her fans call in, some of her detractors as well. What should people watch for here in the days and months ahead here?
21: I think they should keep a close eye, and they will be very impressed by the leadership. They'll see the experience speak volumes. And a lot of people that may not know her, they will get to now know her from her work. And I think people will be very impressed by what she brings. And I am, like I said, that I'm impressed by her experience, and not only in politics, but her experience as a professional. She served as a president of the Canadian Bar Association BC branch. And she did many good things in terms of advocacy. And so I think she has all the right attributes to be a successful leader and to bring the change that this province so desperately needs, and to defeat the NDP.
0: Okay, Steve, we're going to follow it closely here, to say the least. Thanks a lot for coming on to talk about it today.
21: Thank you.
0: All right, you're welcome, sir. That is Steve Cooner, BC Conservative MLA in Richmond. He's one of the key supporters for Carrie Lynn Finley, backed her campaign. Yeah, he ended up back in the winner there. As she wins this one, it was close on that final ballot there. Carrie Lynn Finley emerges victorious here. Let me know, it couldn't get to everybody on the phone line there, but it's a popular topic today. Let me know how you feel about this new BC Conservative Party leader, Carrie Lynn Finley. Send me an email on it, okay? Mike@cknw.com. Would you vote for her? Do you think she can become the next premier? Mike@cknw.com. Final break on the show. We've got lots more coming up on the other side, including your mic drop coming up, which is I can't miss.
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0: All right. Congratulations to Ryan in North Van. You're today's qualifier. You are now entered into the draw to win the Mitsubishi ductless cold climate heat pump plus installation. It's our Keep It Cool contest. Ryan in North Van, you got through. You were the qualifier. If you did not get through this time, keep trying. CKNW will be qualifying four people a day from now until June 26th for this great prize. The winner will be announced on June 29th on Mornings with Simi. Four qualifiers today. Make sure you keep listening all day for that cue to call. Right now, time for the mic drop.
11: Mic drop.
12: Can't stop the mic drop. We got it.
13: Did you hear that?
11: Wow. I don't believe it.
14: You can say that again.
15: Why do you say that?
16: Don't say something you'll regret later.
0: All right. Today's mic drop is Thomas Lukaszczyk. Thomas is the former deputy premier of Alberta. He is the head of the Forever Canadian campaign to keep Alberta in Canada. He will be one of the key leaders in this referendum campaign that's going to unfold in Alberta now. Referendum day in Alberta is October 19th. He will be campaigning for Alberta to remain in Canada. Very critical of Alberta Premier Danielle Smith for calling this referendum in the first place today. Have a listen. Is Alberta Premier Danielle Smith effectively rolling the dice with the country here, ordering this referendum in order to save her own political skin here? Like, if she did not deliver this referendum in the fall, maybe she would have been voted out or kicked out as the leader of her party. Is that what's going on?
17: That is the only thing that this is about. And Premier of Manitoba, Premier Carew, has identified it very correctly, and so has your premier. There are literally no Albertans that want this referendum on this question. You know, it's a very confusing 37-word question, and basically it asks, do you want to have another referendum? So the only proponent of this referendum right now is our premier. She now is the third premier in the history of Canada to put breakup of Canada to a referendum. However, the other two premiers were Quebec premiers who had a mandate to do so. This premier doesn't. And as I said earlier, there are no identifiable groups of Albertans who want this particular referendum.
0: All right, that was Thomas Lukaszczyk on the show today. You can hear that entire interview on the podcast. It's updated every day after every show, so please check that out. Just about time for me to get out of here right now. The Jill Bennett Show is coming right up with guest host Karis Hogg. Hi, Karis.
18: Hello, Mike. How are you?
0: I'm doing great. What do you got coming up?
18: Well, we're going to kick off the show talking to former BC Conservative Party leader Trevor Bolin about Carrie Lynn Findlay and the brand new BC Conservative Party leader. So get his take on that. And also, we're going to be comparing the costs for hosting FIFA between Vancouver and Toronto. We're talking to a professor at the Toronto Metropolitan University about that. You know, what are their costs looking like compared to our costs? Also, we are going to talk about the cultural impact of Heated Rivalry and the little Canadian show that could just broke a record at the Canadian Screen Awards over the weekend. So we're going to be talking about that.
0: Okay, jam-packed show coming up. Karis, thank you.
18: You're welcome.
0: Kara's Hogg there filling in for our own Jill Bennett today. So make sure you keep it locked right here. That's it for me today. Thanks a lot for spending part of your morning with me. Don't forget about the podcast updated after every show. So if you ever miss the show or miss parts of the show, just listen to the podcast. Try streaming the show online. 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Thanks a lot to Corey Letondre today. And to Mackenzie Eady as well. This is Mike Smith. Let's talk again tomorrow.
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10: From the National Newsroom of the Canadian Press, I'm Karen Rebo. A lockdown order has been lifted in the northeastern Saskatchewan community of Pelican Narrows. Residents were told to shelter in place yesterday after a shooting near the local health center that killed one and injured another. RCMP say a suspect was taken into custody last night, but have provided no other details. Dr. John Michael Stevens is based out of Saskatoon, but regularly provides care at Pelican Narrows. He says staff at the health center and the community at large are shaken.
11: I think what people are afraid of is that it's only a matter of time before there's a mass tragedy. I mean, it was horrible what happened, but there's fear that this is going to lead to something far worse.
10: Police have not provided details about the two victims or the suspect. Authorities in Muscatine, Iowa, say six people were shot and killed Monday in shootings at three separate locations, and all by the same gunman. Police said the suspect, 52-year-old Ryan McFarland, died by suicide on a city trail when confronted by police. Investigators say their early findings indicate the shooting stemmed from a domestic dispute. All victims are believed to be family members of the suspect. Prime Minister Mark Carney says the new National Unity Council will assess what is driving anti-Semitism in Canada and improve research and data collection on hate incidents. Speaking at a synagogue in Toronto yesterday, Carney said anti-Semitism has surged to levels not seen in the post-war period. Noah Shack is the CEO of the Center for Israel and Jewish Affairs and says this is a nationwide concern.
6: There is an urgent need for all Canadians to not look away from this problem, but to recognize that we all have a responsibility to stand up against the hate, violence, and terror that is targeting Jewish people across this country.
10: The spike in anti-Semitic incidents follows the October 2023 attack by Hamas militants on Israel, which prompted Israel to bomb the Gaza Strip. A new report says three big U.S. tech companies control the vast majority of Canada's publicly available cloud infrastructure. Canadian Press reporter Lisa Laporte has more.
12: The Canadian Anti-Monopoly Project says Amazon, Microsoft, and Google hold 85% of public cloud market share in Canada. The report lands as the federal government prepares to release its AI strategy this week. It's expected to include building a foundation for Canadian sovereign AI as one of its six pillars.
10: The Canadian Anti-Monopoly Project says while it's difficult to replace the kind of global services big American hyperscalers can offer, the government can step in and help create competition by making it easier to switch between providers. This is the Canadian Press. In sports, another former Vancouver Canucks player has been promoted as the NHL team begins its rebuild. The Canucks Monday night named Manny Malhotra the 23rd head coach in franchise history. GM Ryan Johnson says he knows Malhotra is a good teacher, leader, and quality person. The pair worked together with the AHL's Abbotsford Canucks and won a Calder Cup championship last year. In the Professional Women's Hockey League, the Vancouver Golden Eyes have dismissed head coach Brian Idolsky after the team's first season. In tennis news, Montreal's Felix Auger-Aliassime has advanced to the quarterfinals of the French Open. And American tennis legend Serena Williams is returning to pro tennis at the age of 44 after nearly 4 years away from the sport. The WTA Tour has announced the 23-time Grand Slam singles champ has accepted a wildcard invitation to play doubles at London's upcoming Queen's Club tournament next week. From the Canadian Press, I'm Karen Rebo.
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14: If there's one thing I've learned in all my years dealing with musicians, there are musicians and then there are artists. Here's how I tell them apart. Artists make art, of course, but they also have other interests. They have other pursuits, abilities, hobbies. Bono is an example of an artist. He's the front man for U2, but he's also involved in politics, activism, tech, and a load of other things. And everything he does is done with an artistic flair and the soul of a performer. Artists also make art, but it's really all they do. In fact, it's all they can do. They live to create art and are often, well, not very good at anything else. In fact, to put a fine point on it, they may be hopeless at life in general. Now, that's not a judgment or criticism. It's just how their brains are wired. They are on this earth with an almost supernatural ability to do nothing but create beauty through art. But this power comes with pitfalls. They might have trouble with day-to-day tasks like handling money, shopping for groceries, keeping a schedule, or being able to deal with everyday social situations. They may suffer from depression or anxiety, bipolar depression. They may be on the autism spectrum, and they may be prone to addictions, alcohol, drugs, sex. And if they manage to become well-known for their art, the insane pressure, crazy schedules, hedonistic lifestyle, and living in a bubble of fame can exacerbate things until things get very, very bad. I've met a few such artistes in my life, and in my experience, there is no better example than John Frusciante, who, of course, is best known for his work in the Red Hot Chili Peppers. His life, both in and out of the band, and he's joined three times and quit twice, has been very long and very strange. This is part two of that journey.
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Red Hot Chili Peppers and Around the World from 1999's Californication album, the record that welcomed back John Frusciante as guitarist after he spent 6 years turning into a hardcore heroin addict, a situation that saw his house burn down and health issues that nearly killed him. Hello again, I'm Alan Cross, and here's a quick recap of part one. John was this teenage guitar phenom who became a big fan of the Red Hot Chili Peppers. In 1988, when he was 19, he was hired by the band. His impact was immediate, and his contributions to the Blood Sugar Sex Magik album in 1991 turned the band into global superstars. Unfortunately, he quickly adopted a rock and roll lifestyle while simultaneously becoming angry and disillusioned with fame. So in May 1992, in the middle of a tour of Japan, he quit. And for the next 6 years, he slid into a terrible heroin addiction and abject poverty. Here's a quote from the LA Times when they tracked him down in late 1996. His upper teeth are nearly gone now. They have been replaced by tiny slivers of off-white that peek through rotten gums. His lower teeth, thin and brown, appear ready to fall out if he so much as coughs too hard. His lips are pale and dry, coated with spit so thick that it looks like paste. His hair is shorn to the skull. His fingernails, or the spaces where they used to be, are blackened by blood. His feet and legs are pocked with burns from unfiltered Camel cigarette ashes that have fallen unnoticed. His flesh also bears bruises, scabs, and scars. He wears an old flannel shirt, only partially buttoned, and khaki pants. Dried blood dots the pants. When that LA Times interview took place, John maintained that his life had improved since he'd turned to junk. I quote, "I became a junkie and came to life again, and became happy and started playing music again. I just decided that without heroin, I have no control over what thoughts take over my brain." John barely ate, preferring to drink a high-protein supplement. And the room where he was staying at the Chateau Marmont not only smelled of urine and feces, but, let's be honest, death. When his house burned down, it was rebuilt. But then John didn't pay for it because he just didn't have the money, or could be that he forgot to pay. The bank foreclosed on the property, and he lost it. He'd accidentally given his last $2,000 as a tip to a cabbie. It was only when Flea and Anthony intervened that he was saved, thanks to some tough love and a lot of rehab. And when things turned around, he was invited back into the band. So let's pick it up there. John's second round with the Chili Peppers began in late 1998. The band was not in a good place. Flea was having issues. Anthony was battling addictions again. There were divorces and new babies and creative blocks. But with John back, and with Rick Rubin agreeing to produce the next album and a new management deal, things were starting to look up, at least a little bit. At first, the idea was to make an electronic-tinged record. Everyone from the Chemical Brothers to David Bowie were approached to produce, but they all turned down the gig. So it was decided that the Peppers would go back to the approach of Blood Sugar Sex Magik. In other words, the punk funk that made them successful in the first place. And it worked.

Californication album, released on June 8th, 1999, was an even bigger hit than Blood Sugar Sex Magik, selling almost 20 million copies around the planet, along with winning a Grammy. If there was any doubt that the band's secret sauce was John Frusciante, those notions were completely erased with this album. And from what anyone could tell, John was completely clean. Here's a quote. "I don't need to take drugs. I feel much more high all the time right now because of the type of momentum that a person can get going when you really dedicate yourself to something that you really love. I don't even consider doing them. They're completely silly. Between my dedication to trying to constantly be a better musician and eating my health foods and doing yoga, I feel so much more high than I did for the last few years of doing drugs. At this point, I'm the happiest person in the world. These things do not F with me at all, and I'm so proud of that. You don't know how proud I am. It's such a beautiful thing to be able to face life, to face yourself without hiding behind drugs, without having to have anger towards people who love you. There are people who are scared of losing stuff, but you don't lose anything for any other reason than if you just give up on yourself." Not only was John off drugs and alcohol, but he became celibate, abstaining from all sexual activity. And there was 45 minutes blocked off every day for yoga. Even as the Chili Peppers toured the world behind Californication, John continued to dabble with solo material. In 2001, he released To Record Only Water for 10 Days. It was still pretty avant-garde, but at least it was a little more coherent, mainly because the previous two albums were recorded while he was whacked out on heroin. The album had plenty of electronic elements to it, inspired by a new appreciation for bands like Depeche Mode, The Cure, and New Order. Here's a track called Going Inside.

0: John's love of music was renewed. He spent hours combing through record stores looking for old doo-wop records because he wanted to study harmonies. He spent time watching a lot of Star Trek and hanging out with his girlfriend Stella, the daughter of artist and film director Julian Schnabel. The only benders he went on were ones involving long stretches of songwriting. He discovered old-school punk bands like The Damned and The Germs, and his songs took on a sharper, more angular feel. Everything came together for the next album, By the Way, which was released on July 9th, 2002. A few weeks earlier, I flew to L.A. and met up with the band in a hotel in Venice Beach. And they let me talk to John. He was slight, frail, tiny. Here's how things went.
1: One of the things we had a chance to listen to, a good chunk of it so far today, and one of the things that comes to mind is that, man, this is a California record. It sounds like California. Everything about it is California, with the characters that you got in the songs, to the song titles, to just the way the whole thing sort of flows, like sky, sea, ocean, all that kind of stuff.
2: Oh, thanks. There's a lot of beauty to be found in Los Angeles. There's a lot of and in California. There's a lot of good feelings in the air, and we try to make ourselves sensitive enough musicians and songwriters to be able to incorporate where we live into what we do.
1: But at the same time, there's just sort of a balance between this mellowness and this, being at peace with yourself, with a sense that things aren't necessarily always all right in L.A., in Hollywood, in California.
2: Oh, yeah. I mean, that goes without saying. You know, it's just that, for me, I'm a person who always tries to look for the good, you know, in wherever I am. And in whatever it is that I'm looking at, I don't focus on the things that are ugly to me in the world, you know.
1: But that's all part of living in L.A., isn't it? Is that you got the beauty on one side and you got kind of the seaminess on the other side.
2: Yeah, but I really try to look to where there's beauty. I mean, for me, anywhere I am, really, to be honest, is about, you know, my living room, you know. To me, like, that's why I can go on tour anywhere in the world and I feel comfortable, because my hotel room, I have my CDs, I have my guitar. You know, for me, anywhere in the world is home, you know, because of that. But, you know, the whole record was written in Los Angeles, and, you know, every day I drove down Hollywood Boulevard to go to the rehearsal studio to write. I hate Sunset Boulevard, and that's why, even though it was out of our way, I always drove down Hollywood Boulevard just because I like the way it looks better. I think a musician or a songwriter has to have their eyes open to what's around them. And I just think it inevitably ends up being part of the music. You know?
1: So all Chili Pepper stuff is written, credited to all four guys. I mean, it's very democratic. It's very U2 of you guys.
2: U2 doesn't credit stuff to Daniel Lanois and Brian Eno, too?
1: Sometimes they do, yeah.
2: Yeah, because I know those guys have a lot, as much to do with it as the band, sometimes more, from what I hear.
1: Well, how about you and Rick Rubin? I mean,
2: well, he doesn't write the music. He doesn't play anything. He more organizes things, you know. But as far as answering your question about the four of us, you know, writing everything, sometimes it is just a couple of people and actually writing what would be called the song. But in our band, we feel that a drum part or a bass part is, or a guitar part, it's equal to the vocal or to the construction of the song. It doesn't, all these things are equal, and we want each person to really play their absolute best, and each person to be really to have that freedom to grow and to really feel like they are equal. And we really do feel that each person in the band is equal to the next.
1: So will you come into a rehearsal saying, listen, I got this riff, I got this groove, I don't know where it's going, but I think it's pretty cool, let's see what we can do with it? Is that how it works?
2: Yeah, but I don't really say anything. I just like check it out, and, you know, play, I just play it. Or I'll just be playing it at a jam, you know. But there's also times when I just come in with a whole song, you know, and I know I have a whole arrangement. I just show everybody the whole arrangement from beginning to end, and it's often that's the arrangement that ends up on the record, you know.
0: John was present for the interview, but there were times when he seemed to have trouble expressing himself in words. Not because he was high, but because, like I said earlier, he's an artiste. His first language is, and always has been, music.

0: The Chili Peppers with the title track of 2002's By the Way album. And even in the era of Napster, that album managed to sell close to 10 million copies. So that's two albums during John's second tour of duty with the band. 30 million copies sold. All things were great, right? Well,
1: are you one of the millions of Canadians that suffer daily from chronic pain in your knees, shoulders, elbows, and toes? 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
0: When John Frusciante cleaned up and rejoined the Red Hot Chili Peppers in late 1998, and after two insanely successful albums, you would think that all matters involving John's membership in the band were settled. And they were. For a little while longer. And then it all went to hell again. Okay, hold on. Back up. We've missed a record. John considered the By the Way album to be one of the best things he'd ever been involved in. He was clean. He was happy. And he was learning even more about the guitar by studying the styles of guys like Johnny Marr of the Smiths, John from Susie and the Banshees, and even Andy Partridge of XTC. Even an experienced guy like John is looking to learn new chords, new techniques that create new textures. And there, of course, is always new gear to play with. The songs were pouring out of him. He wrote and wrote and wrote during the By the Way world tours. A solo album called Shadows Collide with People appeared. He wrote the soundtrack to the controversial Vincent Gallo movie, The Brown Bunny. There was a side project with some friends called Ataxia. And starting in June 2004, he released six solo albums in just 6 months, some of which featured contributions from his Chili Peppers bandmates. John and the band were back at it together in early 2005 to work on what would become the massive Stadium Arcadium record, a double album running more than 2 hours. It was actually supposed to be a triple album, but the record company wasn't too keen on that. But that was how many songs John had written. John tried new things with more completely improvised solos, different approaches to funky rhythms, and incorporating some of the melodic lessons he learned from other players. Stadium Arcadium came out on May 9th, 2006, and it sold in the millions. It was the first Chili Peppers album to reach number one on the American album charts, and it was nominated for 7 Grammys, and it won 5. This song debuted at number one on the Alternative Rock Songs chart, and it stayed there for 14 weeks.

Stadium Arcadium was another triumph for the Chili Peppers. So that's three albums in a row with John on guitar. Total sales for those albums somewhere beyond 40 million. The tour receipts were in the hundreds of millions. It was fantastic. And of course, it could not last. And yes, it was John who pulled the plug again. After the long Stadium Arcadium tour wrapped up in August 2007, the band agreed to take a nice long rest. Anthony was especially tired and needed the break. In the midst of that hiatus, though, the exact date is July 29th, 2009, John announced that he was quitting the band. All right, well, why this time? Touring had put him off balance. I quote, "I had become quite off balance mentally those last couple of years we toured. As the tour went on, I got deep into the occult, which became a way of escaping the mindset of tour life. The occult tends to magnify whatever you are, and I was an imbalanced mess." The occult? Apparently. He got a little too mystical with his post-heroin lifestyle. We don't know any specifics, but he got into the dark arts really, really deeply. And when he decided that he needed to leave the Chili Peppers, the rest of the band didn't even try to talk him out of it. Words like relief were thrown about by everybody involved. And the thinking was, well, this is really it. John's gone for good this time. The official announcement was made in December 2009, the same time John's friend and longtime Chili Pepper associate and touring guitarist John Klinghoffer was named as his replacement. John retreated into making solo albums again. They were very electronic. He said he'd lost interest in traditional rock band songwriting and wanted to try something he knew nothing about. He even formed an electronic trio called Speed Dealer Moms, who released an EP in December 2010. I want to play you something from a 2009 record called The Empyrean. If you remember what some of those smacked out solo records sounded like, this one was much, much more coherent. Here is John covering the Jeff Buckley song, Song to the Siren. And it's actually very, very beautiful.

That's just a small sample of what John did after leaving the Chili Peppers for a second time in the summer of 2009. He also produced an album by a hip-hop group called Black Knights. There was a project with his wife called Kimono Cult that was pretty avant-garde. But it was the solo stuff that took up most of his time. He was on SoundCloud and Bandcamp a lot, posting new music. Some material was released under his own name, but there was also some material that used the name Trickfinger. In fact, let's play some of that. This is a track from a 2015 album entitled After Below. And yes, the guy responsible for these sounds is the guitarist in the Red Hot Chili Peppers.

0: John Frusciante and an example of the electronic experiments he was doing after he quit the Red Hot Chili Peppers for a second time. But then he changed direction again and joined the band for a third time. That part of the story is next.
1: I never get to stay up late.
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0: To review, John Frusciante first joins the Red Hot Chili Peppers in late 1988. He stays until May 1992 when he quits during a Japanese tour, falls into junkiedom and poverty while releasing solo albums of dubious quality. He cleans up and rejoins the band in late 1998 and hangs on for a decade while churning up more solo material in a variety of guises. Then in July 2009, he quits again. More solo material followed. Meanwhile, the Chili Peppers soldiered on with Josh Klinghoffer on guitar. He's with the group for 2 albums, I'm With You in 2011, and The Getaway in 2016. Both do well, but everyone knows that the best Chili Peppers stuff comes when John is with the band. But while he was off doing his own thing, he never really stopped being friends with Flea and Anthony. At first, there wasn't much contact, but eventually they started hanging out more and more. Then, sometime in 2019, John got together with Anthony and Flea with a proposal. After spending all that time working with electronic music, John had become excited about playing the guitar again. Could they possibly work together again? This was a surprise. No one had ever expected John to come back into the band. When he mentioned this, he started jamming with Flea in secret. No one else knew that they were playing together. But the musical connection came back so strong that it took about half a second for Flea to realize that John needed to be back in the band. Getting John back in was actually Flea's idea. When he brought it up with Anthony and Chad, it took another half second for Josh to be fired and for John to be reinstated in the Chili Peppers. That was really hard on Josh, but 8 days after he was fired, Eddie Vedder hired him to be a touring guitarist with Pearl Jam, so things kind of worked out. John's return came at exactly the right time for the Chili Peppers because they were going through another crisis of confidence. They were kind of lost when it came to direction and inspiration. John fixed that. Writing a new album started almost immediately. Rick Rubin was brought back in as producer, and more than 100 songs were written in short order. It didn't take long for all 4 members to be in a room writing songs together for the first time in 15 years. They wrote constantly from January to October 2020 as COVID raged all around them. As Anthony said, with the pandemic, there was nothing to do but write songs. Recording sessions started late that year and rolled into 2021. One of the first songs John presented to everyone ended up being the first single from a record eventually known as Unlimited Love. The song is Black Summer, and it appeared on February 4th, 2022.

The Unlimited Love album contained 17 songs and ran for more than 73 minutes, the longest single album since Blood Sugar Sex Magik. It got mostly positive reviews and debuted at number one in 16 countries. This was the first number one since Stadium Arcadium, which, of course, was the last album that featured John before he quit the band that second time. So why join the band for a third time? John says he'd done some soul-searching. He'd grown, and he wanted another chance to do it right. To look at him and hear him talk, he appears strong and confident and totally together. There are apparently no hard feelings and no resentments. Words like brothers and family are being used in interviews. John's back, and everything seems to be right with the Chili Peppers world. Things were going so well that almost as soon as Unlimited Love was released, another album called Return of the Dream Canteen was announced. Another 17 songs spanning a hair over 75 minutes, making it their longest single studio album. This was the first single. It's Tip of My Tongue.

0: Here's a quote from John. I've spent half my life in the band and half my life out of the band. And I suppose that's what I needed to keep things fresh and to not feel like I was going to become one of those people I never wanted to become, who just sorts of keeps repeating themselves and gets too comfortable with the rock star mentality and the rock star lifestyle. On one hand, you want to be appreciative of the people who put you on a pedestal. On the other hand, you've got to keep your ego in check. You don't want to go around thinking you're superior to other people or letting you making them think that. I find that a juggling act, and I find ego a tricky opponent. Back in a moment.
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0: So Chili Peppers fans are back to where they were between 1989 and 1992 and between 1999 and 2009. The classic Red Hot Chili Peppers lineup is back together. Everyone is cleaner and more sober than they've ever been. Everyone may be a lot older, too, but they're certainly a lot wiser. But the question remains, how long will this arrangement last? Will John stick it out from here on in? Or will there come yet another time when he feels the need to leave? No idea. 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We'll talk to you next time. I'm Alan Cross.
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5: From the National Newsroom of the Canadian Press, I'm Karen Rebo. Residents of Pelican Narrows in northeastern Saskatchewan have been left shaken after a shooting near their local health clinic. RCMP say one person was killed, another was injured yesterday, triggering an active shooter alert and an hours-long community lockdown. A suspect was taken into custody last night. Dr. John Michael Stevens says most community members are resilient and neighborly, but he says recent acts of violence are causing fear.
6: With how things have been progressing, the community of resilient people is being torn down.
5: Mounties have not shared details about the victims of the attack or the suspect. Prime Minister Mark Carney has announced the new National Unity Council will assess what is driving anti-Semitism in Canada and will improve research and data collection on hate incidents. Speaking at a synagogue in Toronto yesterday, Carney said anti-Semitism has surged to levels not seen in the post-war period. Artificial Intelligence Minister Evan Solomon told the crowd, Canada has to face the reality that incidents of anti-Semitic violence, vandalism, and harassment have spiked drastically across this country.
7: We have to be honest about this urgent and dangerous moment. Across the country, Jewish Canadians are facing a level of anti-Semitism that is unacceptable. It is frightening and it's dangerous.
5: Ukrainian authorities say Russia attacked the country with a barrage of missiles and drones overnight into Tuesday, killing at least 11 people, injuring dozens and trapping others. The head of Kyiv's military administration says at least 4 people were killed and 58 injured in the capital Kyiv. Another attack in the central Dnipro region killed 6 people, and a subsequent attack killed a responding rescuer. U.S. President Donald Trump says talks with Iran are now resuming at a rapid pace following a call yesterday with Prime Minister Benjamin Netanyahu of Israel. Here's new details from ABC's Karen Waugh in Washington.
8: Sources say Trump accused Netanyahu of being ungrateful, calling him crazy, and asking Netanyahu, "What the expletive are you doing?" The phone call came after Israel escalated its bombing campaign against Hezbollah fighters in Lebanon, ordering strikes in the capital, Beirut. That triggered a mass exodus and prompted Iran's leadership to threaten to call off peace talks with the U.S.
5: And the legal battle between actors Blake Lively and Justin Baldoni hasn't quite ended yet. Just a month ago, the two announced a settlement that avoided a trial over Lively's claims that Baldoni led a campaign to smear her reputation after she accused him of sexually harassing her on the set of their 2024 film, It Ends With Us. But yesterday, lawyers for Lively were back in a New York court trying to get a judge to make Baldoni pay her legal bills and other penalties. This is the Canadian Press. In sports, another former Vancouver Canucks player has been promoted as the NHL team begins its rebuild. The Canucks named Manny Malhotra the 23rd head coach in franchise history. GM Ryan Johnson says he knows Malhotra is a good teacher. The pair worked together with the AHL's Abbotsford Canucks and won a Calder Cup championship last year. In the Professional Women's Hockey League, the Vancouver Golden Eyes have dismissed head coach Brian Idolsky after the team's first season. In tennis news, Montreal's Félix Auger-Aliassime has advanced to the quarterfinals of the French Open. And American tennis legend Serena Williams is returning to pro tennis at the age of 44 after nearly 4 years away from the sport. The 23-time Grand Slam singles champ has accepted a wildcard invitation to play doubles at London's upcoming Queen's Club tournament. And the Toronto Blue Jays are in Atlanta, where they will open a 3-game series tonight against the Braves. From the Canadian Press, I'm Karen Rebo.
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0: All right. It is time to FUOABMSE, which of course is short for follow up on a Ben Mulrooney Show exclusive.
1: Not enough letters.
0: No, we're going to get longer. Yeah, we got Leah Gazan in here to help us come up with a longer one.
1: Yeah, I think we got to have some characters. It's got to be like umlaut.
0: Yeah, we have to have a 2S in there, a 2 spirit.
1: Yeah, I think so.
0: Anyway, welcome to the show. So yesterday, we broke news. It is news of importance, but it was we broke it because it happened to the family of Intrepid. And of course, to give you a quick synopsis, in the city of London, Ontario, the public service union OPSU is picketing on behalf of their members against the Ford government, which is pretty standard these days. And but their picket line was in between a hotel and a hospital, and Intrepid's family was at the hotel trying to drive to the hospital where they have a very ill family member. The picketers did not want to let them cross. And despite them pleading, we're going to see our terminally ill family member. They were called liars. Everybody's saying that. They were harassed. They were intimidated. They were insulted. They were prevented from leaving.
1: When they tried to go, they started smashing on the hood of the car.
0: Smashing on the hood of the car. There are a couple of people in the car have anxiety issues, and those were exacerbated because of that. Mm-hmm. So that was the story. Mike Drolet, is steeped in knowledge as a reformed journalist, took it upon himself to do his due diligence and follow this story the way a responsible journalist would. And one of the places he went to is he reached out to OPSU. And they... they're consistent. The members on the ground called the people in the car liars, and these people also then to Drolet's request said that never happened. We were there, didn't happen. Now we also checked with the cops, who said, "Oh yeah, we saw tons of cars being stopped like that." So they couldn't say that this one specific one happened because they weren't paying attention that way. But they saw this happening, and so. Yesterday, we told you, we reached out. They said they were going to go to the higher-ups, right?
1: Yeah, but first, we asked them, let's play the audio to remind people.
0: Yeah, let's listen to this.
1: If you'd seen protesters blocking the road with cars going in and out and being aggressive with people, would you have stopped it right away?
2: I don't know what I would have done in a situation that didn't occur. So I'm not going to answer that question.
0: It didn't occur.
1: That seems pretty definitive.
0: Well, it's so insulting. You're denying someone's lived experience.
1: Yeah.
0: Yeah. The left loves that expression, right? Because there's no such thing as truth anymore. There's just lived experience. anyway, eventually this got higher up into OPSU. And this is the statement, their official statement, that they sent to us. OPSU doesn't condone violence or aggressive behavior on the picket lines.
1: Great.
0: We've heard nothing to suggest there were any problems as far as our members are concerned.
1: Well, you have heard something.
0: Yeah, you heard it from us. And then...
1: But you didn't believe us.
0: No, so what, you checked? Hey guys, did you break the law and intimidate and call people liars as they were going to go... Oh, no, you didn't do that? Okay, investigation closed. So your family members were called liars 3 times.
1: Yeah, so I guess you double down and then you...
0: Triple down.
1: Triple down. This is a triple down dare you.
0: Yeah.
1: And so they basically screamed at the occupants of the car.
0: Yep.
1: They said when we asked them about it yesterday, they said, nope, didn't happen.
0: Yep.
1: And then when we said, hey, why don't you take a closer look at this? And they said, yeah, you know what? We will. Absolutely. Then they were like, Dad, no, it
0: nothing to see here. And look, like I said, if you as a public service union are establishing the rules of engagement, and those rules clearly are to deny the humanity in anybody that you cross paths with, then good luck trying to sell your grievances to the people of the province. Like, good luck, because you're the one setting the rules of engagement here. You're the one saying that your issues with Doug Ford are more important than anyone's issues as it relates to getting to the hospital. In fact, you don't even have any issues because you're a liar. I wonder what would happen if OPSU, we had someone here talking about their grievances, and I would say, yeah, that's not true. No, you're a liar. That's not. Union members come here all the time and complain about Doug Ford. You're a liar. That because that's what they did to your family.
1: Yeah.
0: I mean,

0: And what I mean by that is on the second week of the protests in places like Toronto, the second that these guys started just up and having protests without getting permits, they should have all been arrested. Not to keep them in jail, just to make their day harder and say, if you're going to do this, we are going to arrest you each and every time. I guarantee you, within a month, their ranks start thinning because mom can't keep bailing you out of jail. And your lawyer keeps getting a cut every time you give him a call. And you do that enough, and those people aren't taking over the Eaton Center anymore. Those people aren't emboldened to literally threaten somebody, say, I'm going to put you 6 feet under in front of a cop. When you take the permission structure away, you make it a more risky endeavor. And these people, if there is no risk, of course they're going to do it. And they did it for 2.5 years. And so if we could just get to a point where we say, hey, these are the rules that we all live by. You want to have a protest, you want to have or you want to picket because of your strike. Here are the rules that govern that. And then and no one will have a problem with that. But if you're not going to enforce the rules, then mob rule takes over.
1: And a bit of a tangent, but let me ask you this.
0: Yeah.
1: At what point do you think somebody in any union, it doesn't matter, this isn't to disparage unions at all, but anybody who was ever in a union who was on a picket line thought, you know what we're going to do? We're going to hold up all the cars, each one for 5 minutes, and really put people in their place so then they know that, haha, we're in charge, and also really annoy people.
0: Yeah.
1: At what point did they think that annoying people like that, holding them, would actually get people on their side?
0: Well, there is a certain type of person. There's some very level-headed consensus brokering people within unions. But then they're also the most militant ones who believe that they are. It's the self-righteous. What do I always say about the self-righteous? One rule for me, one rule for thee. I can't possibly be expected to live by the rules that I'm foisting on you, because my job is nothing short of making this world a better place. And those people are the ones who do those things.
1: But I'm not wrong, though. That's pretty crazy.
0: Yep.
1: To think that you're going to get people on your side.
0: You have to feel pain because we feel pain. You have to feel the pain we do. I'm going to make your life uncomfortable because, because your privilege has shielded you.
1: Oh, yeah.
0: Right?
1: Here we go.
0: Blah, blah, blah, blah, word salad. Anyway, that ends our BMSE, our Ben Mulrooney Show exclusive. And hopefully OPSU has learned their lesson.
1: And hopefully this is the last time we talk about this.
0: Yeah, exactly. All right, we're going to take a break. But when we come back, we want to talk about the spelling bee, the Scripps spelling bee, the National Spelling Bee. And there is a particular group of people that have been dominating it for years. 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
7: Here is the promise that we have here at the Ben Mulrooney Show to you, our listeners and our viewers, that on any given day, we're going to show up and we are going to give you a good, solid B-minus effort. As George Costanza liked to say, right in the meat of the order, not showing off, not falling behind.
8: We'll come up with a good acronym every now and then.
7: Yeah, exactly. Come so that's our commitment to you. And it extends not just the host, right? But Intrepid, right?
8: I'll give you the minus.
7: He likes to phone it in. And then we got Joy over here, who's, what would you say? Are you you're a proudly average human being?
9: Proudly average,
7: there
9: yeah.
7: There we go. Okay, that's
8: really?
7: The,
8: you'd give him average, eh?
7: That's wow. That's the segue into this next story. Because this next story is about excellence at the highest levels of academic achievement, but it's such a competition that it is on ESPN. I'm talking about the Scripps National Spelling Bee. We've all watched clips, and I've done more than watch clips. I've watched the whole thing back in the day. It is exciting. It is exciting.
8: And it makes you feel dumb.
7: Oh, yeah, but it makes me feel dumb in the best possible way.
8: Exactly.
7: Like, I love it. I love it. And this year, 14-year-old Shrey Parikh won the spelling bee, dominating. It went to a tiebreaker. And the way they do a tiebreaker is how many words can you spell in 30 seconds?
8: 90 seconds.
7: 90 seconds. Most spelt words wins, and he won. He crushed the other guy.
8: So listen to now, some of this, yeah.
7: Yeah, let's listen.
10: Tara Glynn.
11: T-R-A-G-L-I-N.
10: Homeland.
11: H-O-M-E-L-Y-N.
10: Chikungunya.
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10: Bromocryptine.
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10: Kashaw.
11: C-U-S-H-A-W.
8: How many of you would you have gotten those?
7: I don't know any of those words. Like,
8: I don't think those were English.
7: I don't think those were words.
8: No.
7: But anyway, it's wonderful that he won. But then you hear this next statistic. That he becomes the 31st champion of Indian heritage in the past 37 years. Think about that. The Indian population of the United States is 1%. 1%. And they have made up 31 of the past 37 champions of the Scripps National Spelling Bee. So the question that we are looking into today is, how does that happen?
8: And you don't think the question is, what happened those other 6 years?
7: Well, that's what the parents think. That's what the Indian parents
8: think.
7: And
8: by the way, he got 32 words right in that 90 seconds. 32.
7: Okay, so this is the fascinating stuff. And I think there are lessons to glean from this example. As I said, Indian Americans make up about 1% of the U.S. population, but they make up between 20 and 30% of the serious spelling bee competitors. And so that alone right there, that's the sheer number helps get them to 31 of 37 victories, but not all the way. This is where the excellence comes in. They built a national training pipeline. It's called the North-South Foundation, the South Asian Spelling Bee. They've got coaching networks. No other community has replicated this. And I want to be very clear. This is not about ethnicity. It's about infrastructure. It's about a community identifying
8: This is something they wanted to do.
7: It's something they wanted to do, and they built an infrastructure to ensure results. You know, the Canadian government could take lessons from this.
8: Yeah, I looked into it. Canada has nothing like this.
7: No, I'm talking about the Canadian government. Yeah. How many times have we announced that we're going to be the best at something, and then we just throw money at it? We don't have a system in place to get it done. These parents created a system to put their kids in at a very young age, and when they come out the other side, they are Scripps National Spelling Bee champs.
8: And what do they get out of it? Do they get a lot of money? No.
7: Nope.
8: Is it prestige? Yeah, something like that. But really, when I was looking into it, what they get out of it is they use it as a platform to be able to get into better universities, to be able to get a better job, to be able to show, hey, look, I was able to do this.
7: Well, but hold on. I would argue that what they get out of it is the exact same thing that a lot of kids get out of participation in sport. Discipline, accountability, being accountable to someone other than your parents, right? There's a lot of that leadership. Communications, public speaking, like all that stuff. Being a leader. A lot of kids who play hockey do not end up on national TV like these guys do. The pressure is huge, and so we were talking about this. And in my humble opinion, it's about choices, right? And this community has decided that they were going to put their eggs, and by eggs I mean their kids, in the basket of the spelling bee. I'm sure some of them do sports. I'm sure some of them do basketball. Some do hockey. But I don't see a whole lot of, when my kids were in hockey, I didn't see a whole lot of Indian families at the hockey rink because they made a different choice. And that's fine. But what I think is the most important thing to learn here is they did more than just a series of flashcards with their kids on the weekends. Like, they took this seriously. How do we get to a point where we can have pride in our kids and pride in our community and do something for our kids and own this lane? Own this lane.
8: But they do more than just learning how to spell words.
7: Yeah.
8: They use the etymology of the word. They learn, the original Greek version of it, the French. It's amazing. They learn the roots of the words. Yep. And how they're constructed.
7: Yeah. And that's
8: starting at age five.
7: They've built a system. It's a feeder system to get them to where they want their kids to be. And I think there are lessons in that for all, not just large cultural communities, but for families as well. Like just, your individual family. If you have a plan with your child, if you have a goal in mind for your kid, It's not just enough to have a goal. You have to have a plan in place to achieve that goal. And these people start planning for it when their kids are like they're not yet 10. And so it's an admirable thing. It's something I think we can all learn from. This doesn't happen by accident. It's not genetics. It's not anything but people putting their heads down and working together and keeping their eyes on the prize. And they've won that prize 31 out of 37 times. And I think that is a really interesting thing. Joy, when you hear this, like, where did you go wrong?
5: Oh, yes. I have no clue, man.
7: Yeah.
5: I have zero idea of how they do it. I am glad they do it. And it's not because of their Indian descent. I mean, anyone who does it, of like when we played that audio and when the person said Chicken Gunya, and I was like, I tend to repeat that word again.
7: Yeah.
5: Just so that I can listen it by myself and then think about spelling it. But it's crazy how they do it.
7: Yeah,
8: is chicken gunya, is that a meal?
5: If I'm not wrong, it's chicken box, maybe something of that sort, some sort of disease, maybe. I might be wrong on that.
7: Forgotten the word already because it just didn't resonate with. But you're right. Like what we're trying to say.
8: But the kids spelled it.
7: After the break, we want to talk to you about this.
8: No,
7: we don't.
8: No, we have our.
7: Oh, you're right. I'm all over the map. It's Friday. The lights are low. And again, a solid B minus. That's what you're getting every day.
8: Wow, I think we're going more towards B minus today.
7: That's the Ben Mulrooney Show guarantee. But yeah, I want to be clear. When we're telling this story, this is not a story about this happened because they're Indian. No, it happened because parents and communities decided they wanted something for their kids. And they worked towards it. And if you have a goal for your family, it's not enough to just have the goal. You have to have a system in place to achieve that goal. And again, every time I say it, it's like, why? Our government does that all the time. They cut a big check and they say, yes, we got a fentanyl czar. Okay.
8: Okay, this kid's 14 and he spelled the word, Joy, look it up. Chikungunya, it's a viral infection. And transmitted to humans through the bites of infected mosquitoes. Chikungunya. And he spelt this thing. There's no C-I...
7: Why is there
8: It's not C-H-I-C-K. 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
7: Well, why would it be...
8: G-U-N-Y-A.
7: Okay, wait, why would you think... It's not like a dish.
8: Thought it was a dish.
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8: It sounded good.
7: Yeah. Oh, yeah. 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
5: At least I was right in some front.
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7: All right. Well, congratulations to that young man, Shrey Parikh, on winning the Scripps National Spelling Bee. 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
1: Like I said, we are kicking it up a notch here because we're joined by Cole Hogan, political strategist, and Chris Chapin, political commentator, managing principal at Upstream Strategy, for a wide-ranging conversation. Gentlemen, welcome to the show. Happy Friday.
2: Happy Friday indeed.
1: Cole, you popped up on my feed like 2 hours ago. I think sitting in that exact same spot with those exact same AirPods. So I'm very pleased that you're joining us today. Let's jump in. Let's jump into the first story. We haven't talked much about the Russia-Ukraine war recently, but it's taking on a new dimension with seemingly a I don't know if it's an inadvertent attack or an actual attack on a NATO member. NATO has vowed to defend allied territory against this drone hit in the apartment block in Romania. Does this concern you? Is this an issue? I mean, we don't exactly have a leader of NATO, Cole, in the United States that's terribly bullish on the organization. So I wonder what you think.
3: Yeah, sure. Well, if you remember, around this time last year, we saw Russia's allies lose the Romanian presidential election.
1: Yeah.
3: I believe one of them was the leader of the AUR, the Alliance for the Union of Romanians. So that at the time was another defeat for Vladimir Putin and his efforts to spread a lot of misinformation throughout Europe, which they actually did repeatedly during the Romanian election. So I think Romania will continue to be an important ally of Ukraine, especially in light of Putin's war, especially after this attack. And I know Ukraine's allies are worried about Russia's war spilling over its borders. And, you know, I think this is evidence that it might continue to do so, especially when you consider Russian drones have been infiltrating Romanian airspace repeatedly. So it's going to come down to what NATO can actually do to help, you know, Romania, fight back against this, insurgency.
1: Yeah. And I guess this another way of looking at it, Chris, is we're living in a new era of warfare. The drone warfare is highly effective. And it's mm-hmm. been being used more and more around the world. However, with signal jamming technology, you could have an entire fleet of these things, hundreds of them, going haywire. So you could have accidental hits, drones accidentally going off target and exploding on somebody's house, or in this case, if that's what happened, an apartment block in Romania. Is this just something we have to accept now?
2: I think probably. This war has become like the least sophisticated, most sophisticated war at the same time.
1: Exactly.
2: I think it's perplexing at times that I'm reminded that this war is still ongoing because Russia is seemingly incapable of being successful in this war, but it continues.
1: Yeah.
2: You know, much of the plight and the destruction of parts of Ukraine and parts of Russia. But yeah, I think unfortunately, like in this era that we're living in, Ben, with drones and the technology that's seemingly getting there, but obviously not quite there yet, where it's, the same as a manned pilot going down in a plane. I think this is probably going to be what warfare looks like for the foreseeable future, is that there's going to be accidents like this. And I think especially when you look at Russia and the way they've handled this war to date, they don't exactly seem like they know what they're doing.
1: No.
2: It seems to be, casualties after casualties of their own, sacrifices and sacrifices of the Russian people and failed technology. It feels like they're just burning themselves to the ground.
1: But Cole, is it not incumbent upon NATO to sort of figure out what the rules of engagement are in this new era of drone technology? Because I'm not steeped in knowledge of NATO, but an attack on one is an attack on all. This looks like an attack. So maybe they should figure out, is there nuance to what an attack is? Or can we figure this out so that we're not all asking ourselves these questions every time one of these drones goes, seemingly haywire? And what happens when an attack... What happens when they say it's a drone that went haywire, but it's actually an attack?
3: Yeah, this absolutely needs to be looked into to see, because, Russian drones have been invading Romanian airspace repeatedly.
1: Yeah.
3: So is this just an errant drone, or is this part of a more coordinated attack against one of Ukraine's allies? So NATO absolutely has a responsibility to have a coordinated response to figure out exactly what this is and then do something about it.
1: And I mean, lastly, and we'll end on this one, Chris, is if this is an attack, and Romania is a full member of NATO, And let's say Donald Trump wakes up on the right side of the bed to be in the frame of mind to be bullish on NATO. Why would Putin risk a two-front war?
2: I mean, he wouldn't, right? And that's why I think we go back to this was clearly an accident. Like, I do think the Russians, and I do think Putin likes to instigate. I think he likes to get as close to the line as possible because I think he knows NATO is not the unified force it used to be, right? I think he knows he kind of has President Trump, I won't say in his back pocket, but he knows that that's just not going to happen. He knows the president's not going to wake up on the wrong side of the bed and come to his senses and realize he should defend Europe the way America's always defended Europe. So I do think there's an element of this where I think Putin knows exactly what he's doing. I do think this was probably an accident, but his willingness and Russia's willingness to continue to push closer and closer and tiptoe along that line and just see what they can get away with and see what they can do to agitate and kind of disrupt that union that is NATO, they seem to be quite effective at it.
1: All right, we've got a few minutes to talk about this story. The next segment is going to be we got to spend a lot of time on the recession. Congratulations, Canada, by the way. But no, we've got to talk about this Ontario Attorney General report talking about the dangers in the trucking sector. And for our listeners around the country, just recognize that if there's an issue in the trucking sector in Ontario, those truckers drive around the country. So that problem becomes a national one. The Globe and Mail investigated, and they suggested it is far worse. Here's a quote. This essential sector is riddled with accusations of wage theft, exploitation, and safety lapses, despite persistent warnings from industry experts and drivers themselves. How did this vital industry, I mean, we need our truckers to get us the food from coast to coast to coast and all the products that we depend on. How did it become this corrupted? Cole, I'll start with you.
3: Sure. Well, that's a very good question. And I think, you know, we're accepting lower and lower standards for, you know, the workers that we have driving these trucks. Yeah, the continued use of temporary foreign workers in the trucking industry is now, unfortunately, responsible for dozens of innocent Canadian deaths per year with bridge strikes and jackknife trailers. This is now a weekly expectation on our roads and highways. In BC, there's a tracker online to see when the last time is, you know, a trailer is jackknifed or someone's hit a bridge because they didn't have enough clearance. And, you know, with some of these instances for temporary foreign workers, temporary needs to mean temporary. Yeah. Canada can't afford to bring in murder truckers who risk everyone's safety. Canadians, new and old alike, they suffer the consequences of the decision to pivot our labor market from, you know, something that's measured in terms of capability to something cheap, replaceable, and implicitly not Canadian. So the more, you know, we need fewer low-skilled temporary foreign workers and temporary residents. And this should go without saying, but if you're driving one of these trucks and you're a non-Canadian citizen and you murder someone, you should be deported.
1: Yeah, I mean, we have lots of examples of what should mean immediate deportation in this country, and there's no such thing. We don't have a system that allows for, go straight to jail, do not collect $200. That doesn't exist. Well, I'd like to live in that world where if you do something so egregious, it is you're on a bus to the airport, and from there you're going back to where you came from. Chris, I'm going to give you the last word, but before I do, something tells me that the expression murder truckers is going to capture the attention of some of the people online when we post this. So I'm going to do the responsible thing and say that wasn't me saying it. The views expressed by my guests are not necessarily those of the Ben Mulrooney Show or the broadcaster Corus Media. Anyway, on that note, I'm not saying you're wrong. I'm just saying that's not my view. So Chris, your turn.
2: Yeah, listen, Ben, I think actually a lot about, you know, you hear stories like this, and I think back to, and I'm going to give your sister her flowers today on her exit this week from provincial government. But what she did with, you know, regulating the tow truck industry, we had similar problems in the tow truck industry here in Ontario. When your sister was minister, brought in the tow truck pilot, because we recognized, like, in these tow zones, like, these were industries that were getting abused by temporary foreign workers who were not following the rules that we already had in place. And I'm the last person that thinks we need to bring in more and more regulation on anything.
1: Yeah.
2: But when you see these sectors being abused, and we see it in the trucking industry, we saw it in the towing industry, it's a lot of new Canadians, a lot of immigrants, a lot of temporary foreign workers that are taking these jobs that aren't properly qualified, aren't properly trained, and they're easily abused. Yeah. And they're easily taken advantage of by, you know, the CEOs and the companies that operate these businesses, because they can do things like threatening, you know, misclassification of employment statuses, and they can threaten, you know, that if you don't do this and you don't, you know, yep. work those extra hours, we're gonna take away your license. Those kind of things ran rampant in the tow truck industry for years and years. I thought your sister did a heck of a job reining that in. And I think you look at the trucking industry as a whole in this country, not just here in Ontario. Yep. Obviously, the AG, you know, focused on that, but like across the country,
1: yeah.
2: we might have to have a similar conversation about bringing in some really heavy restrictions on how and who's allowed to operate
1: yeah.
2: behind okay. the wheel of a truck.
1: Yeah. All right. Well, listen, we're going to take a break. And when we come back, we've got to, it's all been leading up to this. It's since 2015, the writing's been on the wall and the rubber has met the road, and Canada is technically in a recession.
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1: Well, it's the Ben Mulrooney Show in name only right now because front and center are Cole Hogan and Chris Chapin. We're talking all things that matter politically. And right now, I think one of the biggest stories, it's unsurprising to me, Chris, this news that we are in a technical recession. Despite what we were promised in the election campaign of the fastest growing economy in the G7, this is where we are. I think a lot of us saw this coming. Not to say there haven't been some wins for this government, but the economy is not where I think most of us thought it would be.
2: Yeah, no, it's not, Ben. I will be fair. Like, I think there are things that I want to give Mark Carney credit for that his predecessor certainly refused to do. You know, the movement on LNG is great for Canada. The idea that we might be getting closer to a pipeline is great for Canada. But let's not pretend that this was not, you know, they're going to blame the United States for the fact that we've, you know, turned into a technical recession. This has been in the making for years and years and years. Canada has been lagging behind where we should be for the last decade. Yep. I'm sure you've seen the chart, the graph that shows.
1: Oh, yeah, the chart. It used to be a parallel line with the Americans. And then in 2015 happened, and I can't really remember what happened in 2015, but something happened in 2015 that just led to us flatlining and the Americans still taking off like a rocket ship, despite tons of economic headwinds against them. There you go.
2: Yeah, absolutely. And I think, like, it wasn't just politics. Like, it was the direction the Liberal government put us on in this country. You had both President Biden and President Trump oversee, you know, the terms in office that saw the U.S. economy continue to grow while ours flatlined.
1: Yeah.
2: And it was because of decisions we made, not we, but decisions the Liberal government in Ottawa made to you know, refuse the idea of extracting resources and allowing us to prosper. And so I think it was only a matter of time. I hope it doesn't last long. I'm not confident it won't last long. I think we're in a pickle.
1: Here's the problem as I see it. And people might not like the analogy. They might think it's too dramatic. But I've been saying you don't hire the arsonist to put out the fire. And because they changed the figurehead, because they replaced the drama teacher with the banker, a lot of people thought this was going to signal a brand new government. But, and you guys know this more than I, but when you bring back 85% of the same people and all of your functionaries and all of your bureaucrats, and when everybody, the entire machinery of government is identical, then that means that the spider web of relationships is identical. You cannot start peeling away all the bad programs. You can't peel away all the bad spending, all the bad traditions, all the bad customs. All of that stuff is still intact. Had this been a true turnover in government, you would have people coming in saying, all those people over there, they're not doing that job anymore. That program over there, gone. This thing over here, gone. We don't care about your relationship with this group or that group. It's a new day, and we're charting a new course. You can't chart a new course when you are tethered to the past of the previous government, which this is. It's the same government.
3: Yeah, absolutely. And, you know, this is demonstration and proof of that, the fact that that's completely the case. You know, they pretend to be Canada's new government and brand themselves as such, but in reality, all of the cabinet material is mostly the same. You know, perhaps with some of the by-elections, we will see, you know, Carney get some of his own people in there to sort of switch up the brand. But, you know, Stephen Guilbeault just left the other day because he says, you know, Guilbeault's out, but, you know, the four crosses are in. So it's topsy-turvy to see what the Liberal Party ever actually stands for, because it just has this natural elasticity where it's everything and nothing at the same time. And that's truly the essence of the Liberal Party. But with the recession here, you know, like, families are struggling. There's a shrinking economy. No other G7 leader is in a recession. They're also facing tariffs and the same global challenges, but they're not in a recession. Yeah. And Mark Carney doubled Justin Trudeau's debt. He's kept the industrial carbon tax, the same anti-development laws. And, you know, Pierre Poilievre was fond of saying Canadians can't eat speeches, but they can't pay their bills with them either.
1: Yeah, well, I'm glad you brought up Pierre, because he was doing a presser earlier today talking about this technical recession. And the reaction from one journalist, I think, is endemic of a real problem, which is this weird obsession with criticizing, analyzing, and holding to account a man who quite literally has nothing to do with the economic pickle we're in. And rather than looking to the group of people who did it, he is being criticized. I want to play the question and a little bit of his response.
4: In Q3 2025, the economy grew at an annualized rate by 2.6%. We have economists saying that today's numbers are so nominal they could be forecasted away and revised away. So aren't you jumping the gun a little bit, calling this a full-blown recession?
5: Right. So I know that there's a lot of excuses being made for Mark Carney today, and I'm not surprised. By the way, which outlet are you with?
4: Is 2.6% economy growth an excuse, or is that just the numbers?
5: It's actually, there's no 2.6% economic growth. The economy, if I could.
1: He's getting heckled by the journalist.
5: So you're having to go back? How many quarters are you having to go back now?
1: Okay.
5: So you're having to go back. Okay, right. So let's get this.
1: Yeah, you can turn off. He sounds like a liberal plant. He doesn't sound like a journalist. Well, I think we have a real problem in this country. The same thing happened with how much the press was relishing in the rumors of the floor crossers and what that signaled for Pierre's leadership. But when 14 people from this previous government, I mean, to be fair, on the issue of natural resource extraction, this new prime minister is different from the previous guy. However, his team is the same, and 14 people who joined Justin Trudeau to keep that stuff in the ground are now upset. And I think we should have the right to talk to them to say, how upset are you? And is this a rift that can improve over time? What happens if 3 years from now we are digging more than we ever have? Are you still going to be a member of the Liberal caucus? These are all questions I think journalists should be asking, because that speaks to caucus management. And it would be holding Mark Carney to the same standard. And frankly, he should be held to a higher standard because he's the prime minister. But it's really weird to see, Cole, that we've got a press corps that some of them almost feel like it is their responsibility and their duty to protect this prime minister against Pierre Poilievre, who did not contribute to this recession.
3: Yeah, the reverse onus culpability is really really interesting when you get, you know, down in the dirt on this issue. Why is Pierre Poilievre answering these questions when really they should be put directly to the prime minister and the people who are responsible for this recession? Over the past few quarters, consecutive quarters, which is, you know, the definition of a recession. So there's been multiple policies that have contributed to this. And again, you know, Mark Carney doubled Justin Trudeau's debt and deficit. So really, you know, they are the ones that are accountable for this. But, you know, laying ground cover for the prime minister, I don't think helps anyone, nor does getting into back and forth with the opposition leader. I don't think that helps political discourse, nor is it helpful for anyone for, you know, the opposition leader to go through, you know, a much further filter of scrutiny than the prime minister should be facing on this issue and many more.
1: Yeah. Well, guys, Chris, I apologize. I've run out of runway, but I promise to start with you next week. Guys, have a great recession weekend. Talk to you soon. And by the way, just a reminder, if you want more BMS, we put out a podcast each and every day, and you can find even more content on X, on Instagram, and on YouTube. Coming up for our Toronto audience, the question is, what is the Star trying to say with this article about homelessness and Union Station?
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23: From the National Newsroom of the Canadian Press, I'm Karen Rebo. Russian forces have launched a massive aerial attack on Kyiv and other Ukrainian cities overnight, killing at least 14 civilians and wounding over 100. The assault involved more than 600 drones and dozens of missiles. Authorities report some people were trapped under rubble, including a three-year-old child killed in Dnipro. A lockdown order has been lifted in the northeast Saskatchewan community of Pelican Narrows. Residents were told to shelter in place yesterday after a shooting near the local health center that killed one person and injured another. RCMP say a suspect was taken into custody last night, but they provided no other details. Dr. John Michael Stevens is based out of Saskatoon, but regularly provides care at Pelican Narrows. He says staff at the center and the community at large are shaken.
24: I think what people are afraid of is that it's only a matter of time before there's a mass tragedy. I mean, it was horrible what happened, but there's fear that this is going to lead to something far worse.
23: And the Peter Ballantyne Cree Nation say schools and the band office at Pelican Narrows will be closed the rest of the week. Alberta's premier is hoping her new Quebec counterpart will be open to discussing an east-west energy corridor when they get together in Quebec City today and tomorrow. Danielle Smith is set to meet with Premier Christine Frechette, with whom she is also expected to talk about trade, investment, and provincial autonomy.
25: I think that we can have a strong partnership between Quebec and Alberta, not only on how we repair the country so it gets back to the way it was initially intended to run, but also on an energy corridor. So I think it's going to be a great couple of days talking with her.
23: Prime Minister Mark Carney says Canada's new National Unity Council will study the surge in anti-Semitism in this country in recent years. At a Toronto synagogue yesterday, Carney said more than two-thirds of all religion-motivated hate crimes last year were directed directed at Jewish Canadians, who make up only 1% of the population. Noah Shack is the CEO of the Center for Israel and Jewish Affairs and says the PM is cognizant of a widespread issue.
0: His address was directed at all Canadians because this is not just a problem impacting my community. It's fundamentally tearing our society apart and threatening all of our safety.
23: A new report says three big American tech companies control the vast majority of Canada's publicly available cloud infrastructure. Here's Canadian Press reporter Lisa Laporte.
1: The Canadian Anti-Monopoly Project says Amazon, Microsoft, and Google hold 85% of public cloud market share in Canada. The report lands as the federal government prepares to release its AI strategy this week. It's expected to include building a foundation for Canadian sovereign AI as one of its six pillars.
23: This is the Canadian Press. In sports, the Vancouver Canucks have named Manny Malhotra the 23rd head coach in franchise history. The NHL team made the announcement Monday night. Malhotra replaces Adam Foote, who was fired last month after one season as head coach. Make it 3-for-3 for the visiting team in the American Hockey League's Eastern Conference Final. The visiting Wilkes-Barre Scranton Penguins beat the Toronto Marlies 5-3 Monday night. The Pens trail the best-of-seven series 2-1. In soccer, Jonathan Osorio scored in the 58th minute as Canada beat Uzbekistan 2-0 in a men's international friendly at Commonwealth Stadium in rainy Edmonton on Monday. And the Toronto Blue Jays had the night off before they'll open a 3-game series in Atlanta tonight against the Braves. Last night, the Detroit Tigers out-hit and out-homered the Tampa Bay Rays en route to a wild 10-9 win. From the Canadian Press, I'm Karen Rebo.
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3: Hey, welcome in. Pull up a bar stool. You're about to hear something a little different. You might learn something on the show tonight, and you might lose a brain cell or two along the way. Here's what's coming up on The Last Show this evening. A child's sweet, polite, adorable, until you say, time's up, hand over that screen. Then suddenly, it's WrestleMania in the living room. Halfway through the hour, we'll answer this question. Are iPad rages normal, or is something deeper happening when a kid's forced to unplug? Then after that, remember when a summer job for a young person meant flipping burgers and a terrible manager named Rick? Next hour in the show, why Gen Z is skipping the boss and working for the algorithm. Gen Zers seem to be taking gig economy jobs, but is this a good idea? And what do young people miss out on when they don't take traditional jobs, like with an employer? Okay, that's some of the lineup for the show tonight. There's going to be more, you're going to learn more, but for now, let's dive into the dating world. You've probably heard this oversimplified rule in dating, that men want beauty and women are after money. But what if one of the most repeated ideas about attraction is also one of the most misunderstood? Well, that's what we're going to discuss here with Paul Eastwick, a psychology professor at UC Davis. Check out his book, Bonded by Evolution, The New Science of Love and Connection. Paul, welcome to the show.
4: Thank you so much for having me back. This is one of my favorite places to be. So excited.
3: Oh, you're so kind. I love having you on the show. You should. You know what? It's your show now. I'm just the guest.
4: Yes. Okay. Okay. I'm excited for it. I got some new ideas.
3: Look, it can be fun to discuss stereotypes, you know, like saying platitudes about what men and women want.
4: Yeah.
3: They're often not true. And the one I just listed, that men are after looks and women are after, I guess, resources.
4: Yeah.
3: Why does this one stick around? Why is it misunderstood? And what would you want people to know about it?
4: Yeah, I think the central thing to understand about this particular set of gender differences is that it is what men and women say they're looking for. And you'll find this routinely, and we've known this for almost 100 years at this point. If you give people questionnaires and you say, how much do you like resources and a partner, or how much do you like earning potential in a partner, you're going to find these gender differences. But we know now from new and improved ways of studying attraction that that's not necessarily what men and women actually want in a partner. And so to get at what people actually want, you need to put them in situations where they're surrounded by people who are of differing levels of attractiveness and see, oh, how much does attractiveness affect men's appeal? How much does it affect women's appeal? Now, when you do those kinds of studies and we look at things like attractiveness and resources too, you don't find much in the way of gender differences. This was actually our first clue, you know, way back when, that there's a major distinction between what people say they're looking for in a partner and what they actually want once they end up meeting people face to face.
3: And is it because what we think we want and what we actually want is so different? And why? Is it because we're socialized to say these things and believe these things about our gender, but then in reality, they're just not true?
4: Yeah, I think some of it comes from here. I think this is a good example to illustrate how we get a little bit tricked by the attributes that the other gender possesses, not what we want, but what the men and women possess. So if you look at a typical couple, what you're going to see is that on average, the woman is a little bit more attractive than the man. And on average, the man has a little bit more resources than the woman. And so people looked at that for a long time to suggest that, like, oh, there's like a trade-off happening here. So women are trading off their looks for men's resources. But it turned out that that apparent effect was really just due to the fact that men on average have more resources than women. And women are on average rated by pretty much everyone as more attractive than men. So it's just an average difference in the attributes of men and women. And when you do the studies right, there's no trade-off happening at all, you know, between those two attributes.
3: So we thought it was like cause and effect, but in reality, men are just ugly and women are just victims of a historically inequitable society. Is that basically?
4: I could not have put it more succinctly. There you go.
3: You know, I understand that I'm ugly. I get it. We get it. And when you were saying that, I was picturing someone looking at me and my girlfriend being like, yeah, he's ugly. Except she's richer than me. So, but whatever. Keep going.
4: Well, there you go. There are exceptions, of course. These are just average trends.
3: Now, if that happens on average, yeah. I guess what I'm trying to say is, why didn't people look at it this new way? Why did we just assume that the stereotype existed because of preferences?
4: It's a good question. I think the studies that try to pull apart, like, oh, is there a trade-off happening here or not between women's attractiveness and men's resources, they're hard to do. And you need some modern mathematical, you know, fancier sociological techniques in order to do so. Another thing that's kind of fascinating about this particular research area is that you may have heard this idea that if the woman in a couple earns more than the man, that relationship is particularly at risk. This is one of those things that was true, but it went away in the 90s. And that's, you know, when things like this happen, like, you know, we find some important feature of the data, but it dissipates as history marches on. Boy, can those things linger. So I think that that's another example of how some of these ideas that aren't really correct can continue in a lot of people's heads.
3: Let's stick with that one for a second. So would the interpretation have been, let's say, prior to the 90s, that, okay, women have a little more money, that means they don't want men or they want to be more selective about their man. But then a more modern interpretation would be, oh, like women weren't empowered to leave relationships as much until the 90s. Divorce was not accepted. Some places wouldn't even grant them.
4: Yeah. I mean, I think even back then, people would have had that as a hypothesis for what's going on.

0: than men. So when couples get together, on average, the woman has a higher education than the man does. But again, there's not any risk factor there. That mismatch doesn't create couples that are more likely to fall apart or anything like that.
1: Does this way of thinking like often surprise people that these gender differences that we used to observe and say existed for a certain reason don't anymore, or they exist for different reasons now?
0: No, I think people believe, and there are good, well-meaning people out there who think that the fact that women's success is increasing, their educational success, and in some places in the world, especially for younger women, their earnings too are now catching up. Some people look at that and think, uh-oh, how are the men going to take this when it comes to the romantic realm? And I have a lot of concerns about the relationship recession. I have a lot of concerns about men and women getting together, but that particular gendered component, that isn't the one that keeps me up at night.
1: Okay, so I'm with you here that men don't significantly want women that are very attractive, and women aren't exchanging attractiveness for power and that kind of thing. I'm on the same page as you, but we have a bit of a problem because these days people aren't getting together, like especially younger folks, they aren't dating. So I do want to talk to you about why, Paul, but we're going to do that when we come back from the break. How do you like that tease right there?
0: That was an excellent tease.
1: Thank you. This is your show. You should have done it, but hey, I did.
0: I'm going to keep you around.
1: We're here with Paul Eastwick. When we come back, we'll discuss just that. He is a psychology professor at UC Davis. Check out his book, Bonded by Evolution, The New Science of Love and Connection.
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7: There is a problem in dating these days. People aren't getting together, and it's not because men are intimidated by high-earning women, and it's not because women are trying to find men who have lots of money and yet are out-earning men these days, in some cases with education and such, the kinds of things we were talking about before the break. I want to get to this. Why aren't people dating so much? I'm here with psychology professor at UC Davis, Paul Eastwick. Check out his podcast, The Love Factually Podcast. Paul, welcome back to the show.
8: Thanks so much for having me.
7: Why are the young people habitually single? What's going on? Why aren't people dating? Why is everyone single? Why is everyone complaining? Why are apps a cesspool? Why are we together?
8: This is a real problem. I mean, look, I do think it's helpful to start with the observation that this is kind of happening almost everywhere in the world. And so whatever the trends, wherever the trends are coming from here, the explanations are going to be pretty broad. I'm not saying that these gender dynamics have nothing to do with it. I think one could make a compelling case that in some parts of the world, especially where more machismo attitudes about men and women could be more prominent, that if women are then exposed to more contemporary ideas about gender relations, that could turn women off of men in a general way. So that could very well be a gendered aspect of what's happening here. But I'm generally going to point to things like, for example, the apps. And what the apps are doing is they're catering mostly to people's ideas about what they like. People really think that they're going to connect best with somebody who's like a carbon copy of them.
7: Yeah.
8: Like exactly from my social class. We share all the same interests and values. The reality is that, you know, we see in the data that once people are meeting face to face, those kinds of objective similarities, they just don't matter all that much. But if you're using those things as filters, you're never going to meet the people who are a little bit dissimilar from you, and you'll never get a chance to click with them in the first place.
7: We can't let the cliche of opposites attract play out when we're on the apps, because we're just looking for someone who fits what we think is the perfect,
8: that's right,
7: the perfect fit for us. But in reality, it might not be.
8: Yeah, that's usually what we tend to find, is that when people see things that they're like, that is exactly what I'm looking for. If you're swiping on the apps, once you meet that person face to face, I mean, it's a coin flip, right? It's just not giving you all that much signal when you're trying to match what you're seeing in a profile. And certainly if all you've got is a picture, it's just not that much to go on. So we get in our heads, we think about, your laundry list of must-haves, and those things just ultimately don't do a great job of predicting how we're actually going to feel about somebody.
7: So if I go on social media and watch someone's video explaining to me that, oh, the men aren't rich enough for the women, or the women aren't attractive enough for the men.
8: Yeah.
7: That's BS. It's really more about how people meet these days.
8: Yeah, I think that what we have tended to see, and if you look at people who are meeting over longer stretches of times. I imagine, look, I'm Gen X. Well, back in the day, we hung out in groups, like mixed gender groups, where you kind of be friends and acquaintances with a bunch of different people. And what would happen in those contexts is that there might be some people who consensually, I mean, if we were all rating photographs of each other, they wouldn't do all that well. But within a group of folks, what starts to happen is people find reasons to like particular other people. So I join this group. Maybe everybody consensually thinks I'm a 4. But with time, there's somebody in that group who's going to start to think that I'm a 7 or an 8. That's the kind of process that the apps, they're like sort of skirting that. They're trying to get around that. I think that process ultimately was very helpful for a large number of people.
0: A few months ago, I had this media and tech reporter on. She was quite young, a Gen Z, and she was really excited about this app called Partiful.
8: Oh, yes.
0: I guess I'm giving them free advertising. It's just a party invite app.
8: Yep, yep.
0: But Partiful launched a feature where if you went to a party, met people in person, you could then go on the app and try to match with them, similar to like a Tinder.
8: Yeah.
0: But I'm like, and she was so excited. She's like, young people love this. And I'm like, yeah. You realize you just had to insert all this technology to discover that meeting people at a party is a great way to date as opposed to swiping left and right.
8: I heard about this feature. I was similarly excited and also thought the same thing.
0: I didn't want to scream into my mic, you idiot, because she's not. She's a good reporter, but I just was like,
8: No. But it's good. And look, it was hard. I mean, I don't know. How many parties did you leave in the early 2000s where you thought, like, was she into me? I'm not sure. I don't exactly know when I'm going to see her again. Who would I reach out to? That's a problem to be solved. We just have to go to parties, people. We have to hang out in person and spend time getting to know each other without the ability to opt out. I mean, I understand, like, you can use the apps to get a lot of dates, but there's an important component of dating, which is giving yourself time to see how you feel about somebody. And I worry that the old ways had advantages over the repeated 20-minute coffee dates in that regard.
0: I know this is very gendered, but is your thesis is that we're not misaligned on what men want and women want, and then men not matching that and women not matching that? It's more that we just don't do the kinds of activities, the social activities that would cause us to date. Is that the reason for this crisis in dating?
8: That is what I would put as the most likely culprit. Now, couple that with the fact that, look, nobody goes out anymore. That's an exaggeration. People don't go out as much as they used to. You see this everywhere. That's because the lure of the technology is so powerful. I mean, we can blame it on the phones if we want, but like my Netflix is pretty good. There's a lot of things I could do at home rather than the, you know, I don't know, where are people hanging out tonight? I'm not quite sure. Let's see. I might end up having a bad night if I go out. The risks inherent in social interaction that you had to do because staying home was less fun. So if we're not doing that as much, and if the people who are more likely to stay home are men, and if they happen to be men who are of low socioeconomic status, now we have a problem. Now what it's going to feel like, if you're a reasonably educated woman out there, is that the women are out, the women are hanging out in the world. Where are the guys? Part of the problem is that they're at home. And so I want to find ways of getting men to rejoin the broader community.
0: Now, here's where I want to give the young people some credit. Like, I was 34, 35 when the pandemic hit. It sucked. I regressed. There was days where I didn't brush my teeth. I remember going to parties when the lockdowns ended and feeling awkward.
8: Yeah.
0: But I couldn't imagine being at like a formative age, like 19, 20, 21. These young people, they got like a year and a half, 2.5 years of their lives just like where they should have been going out. And they were just inside. And now it's hard for them. And I kind of get it.
8: I do, too. I think that folks who are now, you know, in their early mid-20s and went through that at the exact wrong time, I think it could be tough. I don't know exactly how that line, like that might line up pretty well with some of the relationship recession stuff. And we did see, like, you know, we at Davis, we got a survey, basically, of freshmen every year. And I can see who's in a relationship. And indeed, in like the 2021 range, there was a dip in the number of people who were dating. it came back among the freshmen who then joined several years later. But what's going on with the poor people who were freshmen in 2021, 2022? I don't exactly know, but they could still be struggling.
0: At the end of most of my interviews, I'll ask people that I'm talking to, like, what's the one takeaway that people should learn? But I'm going to ask you the opposite question. What's one thing people should stop learning or stop believing about love and money and attractiveness and dating and about what men and women want?
8: I really want people to get out of their heads. I think there is a tendency today to think that you can draw up the perfect partner, come up with a laundry list, and that this is what you deserve. And I agree, you deserve to be happy in a relationship. But the idea that you can go shop for the perfect person, the apps have tricked you into believing that this is true. If you get out there and meet people, you will often find connections with people that you never would have expected. I think that's wonderful. So get out of your heads, people.
0: I'm not into conspiracy theories, but I will say this. The apps keep on making money if you stay single.
8: You said it, not me.
0: All right. Well, you can listen to Paul Eastwick on the Love Factually podcast. He's a psychology professor at UC Davis. Paul, I always love having you on the show. Thanks for being here.
8: Yeah, thank you so much.
0: Coming up next, some young kids can turn into tiny supervillains when their iPad gets taken away. The psychology behind screen time meltdowns in a minute. I'm David Cooper. This is The Last Show.
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0: There's a child hooked on an iPad and a parent who tries to take it away. And suddenly, watching all this, you're witnessing a negotiation with a tiny, enraged hostage taker. Some kids seem to transform the moment their screen time ends, and they fly into what are called iPad rages. So what's really going on in these tiny little brains when that happens? Well, we're going to discuss that with Dr. Gabby Israelson, a clinical psychologist based in Los Angeles. Dr. Gabby, welcome to the show.
23: Hi, David. Thank you for having me.
0: So when a parent describes these so-called iPad rages, what are they actually seeing? Is this just a classic tantrum that we might have seen in the checkout aisle at a grocery store 20 years ago? Or is it something fundamentally different?
23: Well, I think, you know, it is a tantrum, or it is that type of form of meltdown, but the mechanism behind it is pretty much the dopamine in their brain has been completely depleted. So taking that iPad away is what's causing so much dysregulation, because they're just depleted of dopamine, which is a neurotransmitter that has to do with motivation, reward, and just those like feel good feelings inside. And the iPad, what it does is it like increases the dopamine. So you get this spike. And then when the iPad is taken away or removed, you get this plummet. And it's that dysregulation piece that's causing the meltdown.
0: So you might compare it to a digital drug of sorts, I suppose.
23: I mean, I think it's worse than a drug. It's like the worst drug out there for kids, because A, it is so easily accessible, and B, I feel like for a lot of us parents out there, it is a default to kind of get your kid occupied so that you can have a break. But at the same time, the effects are pretty, pretty serious, and it could mimic a lot of behaviors that look like ADHD, and where you think like, oh, my child can't sit still, my kid can't pay attention, maybe they have ADHD. But really what I think is happening is that because of what they're being exposed to on the screen, it's really creating, it's just causing their brains to develop differently, where they can't sit and attend for longer because of the short format videos. So there's a lot of things at play. And unfortunately, it is everywhere, and we kind of have to figure out a system of how to use it appropriately so that our kids are not having these rages.
0: Yeah. Now, there are people in your field that say, oh, we're pathologizing normal kid behavior, and then others liken it to a digital drug. How do we reconcile these kind of two opinions, where some experts say it's not a big deal when kids are hooked on technology, and others are you know, raising alarm bells?
23: Well, I don't think they need to compete with each other. I think we can actually find a way to synergize. Like, yes, technology is here. It's the way of the future. How do we teach our kids to regulate with technology by our sides or in our life? So completely, you know, locking it away and not exposing them, you're not really exposing them to any type of training or practice where they do have to find ways to self-regulate when that screen goes away. But that being said, we don't want to make that the default. We want to make sure that when we are giving our kids screen time, they are aware of the limits of it. They're aware of when I get my screen time, and they're also aware of what content is appropriate, because I don't think all content is created equal. if they have their screen time and they're watching an educational video or a cooking show or like a nature show, you know, that's very different than them scrolling and watching YouTube shorts and these, you know, algorithmic type of
0: short form video content.
23: Exactly. That's really designed to draw them in, suck them in, and just make their brains addicted to this stuff. No learning is taking place. Another thing I really love to tell families and what I do with my family is don't have them locked into the screen with like the headphones. Make it a more social thing where maybe you're watching the video with them side by side, or you can cast it on your TV. And it's something that can become a more social thing where you ask questions and you have shared interests. So there are ways to really make sure that it's not overpowering and taking over everything, but at the same time, you can sprinkle it in a healthy way.
0: Now, some parents will say, I give the kid an iPad. I'm not sure if it's good for them or not, but it makes the restaurant visit peaceful. There's no screaming. It makes the car ride, you know, manageable without screaming. At what point is this just like a useful parenting tool versus kind of a crutch? And what would you say to a parent that says they kind of need it to manage their kid?
23: You know, the first thing I would say to a parent is, I feel you. I get it. Like, it is hard to have kids and it's hard to manage their behaviors or meltdowns, especially in public, especially when you're traveling or you have a big dinner and you can't leave your kids at home because you don't have anyone to watch them. So you need to bring them with you. I really think it's more about what is the child gaining from this experience. So, for example, if you are taking them to dinner or they are in a long car ride, sure, maybe start out without the screen so that's not the default, because I still think it's important to be able to sit in the car and look out the window and be aware of like what's going on around you. That being said, if it's a 4-hour drive or 6-hour drive to Mammoth or somewhere, and you really need that, you really need to kill the time with something, then maybe the last hour or so you give them the screen just to kind of keep them situated in one place. So that's, I hope that I answered that question.
0: Yeah. And if, for a parent listening where like a child is having explosive reactions when they take away the screen, what's a big mistake they could make in that moment? Or how should they manage that moment?
23: I think the best thing to do is you really want to connect before you correct or redirect. And Whenever a person is upset, the first thing we want to do before we start, you know, let's calm down, let's do this, I told you this, I told you that, we really want to make sure that they can calm down. So whether that's going to their room or a comfortable place or a beanbag, let's just get them regulated before we move on to going over what the rules were and engaging in a power struggle.
0: Are some kids more vulnerable than others to becoming hooked on this cycle, to flying in a fit of rage if you take it away? Are all kids the same? Should we be treating kids differently based on the reactions?
23: I think kids are all different. I don't think you can say all kids are the same. And, you know, when it comes to kids, parents are the expert in their child. So if you know that your child is really going to have a hard time after being on the screen, then you need to figure out, how do I set this up for success before I even give them the screen? And how do I set them up for success during the transition? That being said, some kids should never be on a screen if they're highly addictive and there's a lot of rage and it becomes physical and aggressive and dangerous. But in other situations, it's really about knowing your child and coming to like a preset agreement with your kid that you follow through with to avoid the power struggle.
0: I have a friend who described his kid being on a device like this as kind of like leaving their own body or like having an alternate personality when they're glued to the iPad. If that's your kid, is that especially worrisome or is that a normal reaction?
23: I mean, I think it's definitely something to be mindful of. You really want to make sure that your child is not changing their, you know, their personality's not changing. And it's like, what are they watching? I really want to understand, what are you watching that's making your personality like this? Because I don't think watching a TV show necessarily changes a kid's personality. So that's something that I really want to look at.
0: Well, Dr. Gabby Israelson is a clinical psychologist based in Los Angeles. Dr. Gabby, I've enjoyed the chat. Thanks for being here.
23: Me too. Thank you so much for having me, David.
0: After the break, for those who've been fired or laid off, they might be closer to starting a business than you'd expect. That's right. Unemployment, while awful, can sometimes spark reinvention, entrepreneurship. Details in a moment.
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0: For pretty much everybody, losing your job can spiral you into crisis. But what if losing your job is also permission? Permission to build a business. There's some new research that explores why unemployment sometimes sends people not into browsing through job postings, but sends them into entrepreneurship, experimentation, and reinventing themselves. I'm here with Madeline Tubiana, a professor of strategy and organization at the University of Ottawa, to discuss this. Madeline, welcome to the show.
6: Hi, David. Thanks for having me on.
0: So the usual story when a friend or someone you know or yourself loses a job is like panic, resume, making sure your LinkedIn is in a good state. What made you look at this point in time for someone to, like, I don't know, explore entrepreneurship or explore that kind of change in their career?
6: Well, you know, COVID was a moment for everybody. And so at that time, I was living in Edmonton. And the co-author on this paper and I were talking about all these people losing their job. And what are they going to do? What were they doing at the time? And we started to see this weird thing where people were opening businesses. And it was so counterintuitive. We're like, why are they opening a business right now? And since we're professors in a business school, we're like, this is interesting. Like, why are we doing this? And it wasn't like they were opening businesses to sell more hand sanitizer, because that would make sense, right? That's an opportunity. And it also wasn't like they were opening businesses to, like, feed themselves, because we know entrepreneurship helps people when they are in dire needs. This was something totally different. And so we wanted to figure out what was actually going on. And that's when we realized this connection to job loss.
0: So let's talk about that moment. There's a phrase in your writing or your paper called occupational disorientation. Is that a fancy academic way of describing, like, a crisis?
6: Yes.
0: When you look in the mirror and you say, who am I professionally?
6: Yeah. And it's like, and it's really a particularly type of jarring job loss. Like, sometimes you might lose your job and you're like, you know, right away, I just want to get back in. I'm going to go work for the same kind of company with just a different thing. And you, like, know what you want to do. The kind of occupational disorientation is this sense of, I lost my job. I'm not sure that I want to, or I can't even get that job back. Who am I? What kind of career do I want? So it's this kind of cosmology episode, another academic term. It's like this moment in time where everything you kind of thought you knew about where you were going with your career is upended.
0: Now, for some people listening, they might think, okay, if that were to happen to me, how am I going to pay the next month rent? And then for some people listening, they're thinking, okay, I have a little money saved. If that were to happen to me, I got a few months to figure out what I want to do. Who are we focusing on here? Which group?
6: Yeah. So in this case, we're focusing on the group that has a little cushion. Yeah. And that was what was interesting, because both some of my co-authors and I have done research on people who have nothing, right? Who go to entrepreneurship because they've got nothing else. They have to launch a business. They have no other money. They have nothing. That's a different sort of population than what we saw. Well, and this was the unique thing about this was that COVID, the government gave people a little cushion. So they lost their job and they weren't, like, scrambling to put food on the table. They weren't going to lose their homes. Instead, they were like, what am I going to do? And so the population we study right in here is this people that have a little bit of a safety net. And then use entrepreneurship not to feed themselves, but to experiment with who they could be.
0: Okay, I get the picture now. So for someone in that situation, what did entrepreneurship look like? What kind of little business ideas or big business ideas were they trying? What was the mindset? Tell me more about this group.
6: Yeah, so it was quite interesting because they were so different than what we imagine entrepreneurs to be. We imagine entrepreneurs, like, super passionate, have this real vision of, like, okay, this is what I want. I'm going to go. I'm going to, like, sell all my things. I'm going to put life on the line for this, like, big business idea, this big idea I have. These people did not have those big ideas. They had a hunch that they didn't want to continue doing what they're doing. And they're like, I feel like I could do something entrepreneurial. But right away, they didn't necessarily know what that was. They were like, we had somebody who was like, well, maybe I could, like, start making lunches for people in offices. And then the COVID happened. They're like, well, maybe actually I could do energy bars. And so traditionally, in, like, academic speak, that's like, oh, you kind of have a scattered vision. You're not really passionate. We think that these maybe aren't good, quote unquote, entrepreneurs. But we saw something different. They kind of were playing with what are the kinds of businesses they could run. And we had people doing everything from engineering consultant to catering, flooring, speech language. So, like, a lot of different variety. There was no, like, one type of business. But the idea was that they were trying to find a way to give themselves permission to try out this entrepreneurial vision of themselves, where they had control.
0: Do you have any idea about how the story went for a lot of these people? Like, did they fail? Did they succeed? Even if their business failed, did they feel like it was still worthwhile?
6: Yeah, that's the neat thing. So we focus in on 18 people that we follow over three periods of time over this. We interviewed a lot more people, but we focus in on them because it was the first time they'd ever done entrepreneurship. And in the end, we see 10 of them actually end up staying with entrepreneurship. So I'll give you an example of one guy who at first he's like, I'm just trying this on. This is just going to be a thing that I do until I get my real job back. I'm not really sure I'm an entrepreneur. And then the last time we spoke to him, he's like, being an entrepreneur to me is like the lifeblood. I can't imagine being anything else. So we went over this process of sort of experimenting to this, I don't think this is me, to this is who I am, which is kind of cool. However, that wasn't the case for everybody. We had six people who used this as a moment to make meaning of the crisis, to find themselves, but then they left and they did not stay with those ventures. And then two people at the end of our study were still trying things on. They were still playing. They weren't sure. They're like, maybe this is me. I'm trying a new idea. I'm still trying it on.
0: I've heard, and I don't know if this is related, but I've heard this script where someone who's like a great athlete or a great musician, they try out a lot of things early on in their career and then they specialize. Is the benefit to your own career from experimenting a lot like this to figure out what you want to do, is there a benefit there?
6: I think there's a benefit because we like to validate and see how things work for us. The benefit of this is that it was a moment for them to try something else that was like a latent interest. So a lot of people were like, I'd always thought about doing my own business. So if you have this idea, you're in this career, you're like, I got to stay with it. It's making me money. But you have these little like desires, these things, these who I could be. The benefit of this was that it allowed them to play with those, to experiment with those. And I think that when you do that, it allows you to get to two places. One where is you actually realize that version of yourself in your career, and that creates this growth opportunity you really have. And the other is you're like, damn, that was a bad idea. That's not me. And now I can feel more grounded or happy in the path that I did go, you know? So in either way, it was kind of a win-win, which was the surprise for us.
0: Is there a danger here, like in romanticizing crisis? I've often heard stories from very successful people that, you know, a crisis or a failure in their life turned into their greatest opportunity. But there's a bit of like a selection bias there where the great people who had great success and then behind them had failure speak about it. Those who failed a lot and then didn't succeed, we don't ever hear from.
6: Yeah, well, I think absolutely. And we have a really focused sample. And the whole point is that they had a safety net. The government was giving them a safety net. Maybe they had even more than that. So the whole point of this story is they weren't in dire need. They weren't in trouble. You know, so for them, the stakes of what they gained were better than what they lost. That wouldn't be the case in lots of countries where you didn't have that safety net. And you could be put into a really vulnerable position and then you can't actually, you know, support your family. So I don't want to like glorify and encourage more crises. We have enough of them already. But what I think was interesting is that entrepreneurship doesn't have to be about just the end goal. Like you have this big venture. It can be a way to explore alternative careers for yourself.
0: So for someone listening who has a few months of runway and they're worried about losing their job, or maybe they just lost their job, or maybe they have a friend who sounds like they fit that, what would you tell them at that point in their life?
6: I would tell them to take an opportunity to play. And we talk about the idea of entrepreneurial play in our paper. And it's really about like experimenting with a different vision of yourself and trying it on. And you have to give yourself permission to do that, right? You have to give yourself permission to do that. A lot of people hold themselves back out of fear of like, I don't want to be seen as a failure, or do I have enough to this? Or what will people think if I do this? And so I would say give yourself permission to try on this idea, try on this version of yourself. And the worst thing that happens is you realize it's not a good fit, but you've learned something about yourself. You've gained a deeper understanding.
0: Well, Madeline Tubiana is a professor of strategy and organization at the University of Ottawa. Madeline, I've enjoyed the chat. Thanks for being here.
6: Thanks for having me.
0: Coming up, what's the most powerful word in the English language? Scientists found that swearing may help you push harder and perform better. How does that work? The surprisingly serious science of profanity next. This is The Last Show. I'm David Cooper.
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20: A beloved 75-year-old man washing up, getting ready for bed, is brutally beaten and killed. 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
28: From the National Newsroom of the Canadian Press, I'm Karen Rebo. Russian forces have launched a massive aerial attack on Kyiv and other Ukrainian cities overnight, killing at least 16 civilians and wounding over 100. The assault involved more than 600 drones and dozens of missiles. Authorities report some people were trapped under rubble of apartment buildings, including a 3-year-old child killed in the central city of Dnipro. President Vladimir Putin has intensified Moscow's aerial campaign, exploiting Ukraine's shortage of air defense missiles. Israeli drone strikes on southern Lebanon today have killed 8 people, including a dentist and his 2 children. The attack came a day after U.S. President Donald Trump said that Israel and Hezbollah had agreed to dial back fighting. Residents of the northeastern Saskatchewan community of Pelican Narrows have been left shaken after a deadly shooting near their local health clinic. RCMP say one person was killed, another was injured yesterday, triggering an active shooter alert and a six-hour-long community lockdown before a suspect was arrested last night. Saskatoon-based Dr. John Michael Stevens, who regularly provides care at Pelican Narrows, says recent acts of violence are causing fear among residents there that something far worse could happen in the future.
1: With how things have been progressing, the community of resilient people is being torn down.
28: The Peter Ballantyne Cree Nation says schools and the local band office will be closed for the rest of the week. Artificial Intelligence Minister Evan Solomon says Canada has to be honest about a dangerous and urgent moment for anti-Semitism in this country. Solomon said at a Toronto synagogue yesterday that Jewish Canadians are facing a level of anti-Semitism that is unacceptable and frightening.
2: Imagine going into your place of worship, a church, a mosque, with your family and your loved ones, and needing police to feel safe just to worship. That is not normal in Canada, should never be normal in Canada, but for Jewish Canadians right now it is, and the fear is real.
28: Prime Minister Mark Carney joined Solomon at the synagogue, where he announced a new National Unity Council will assess what is driving anti-Semitism in Canada. Alberta Premier Danielle Smith and Quebec Premier Christine Frechette are scheduled to meet in Quebec City today and tomorrow. Smith says Frechette has mused about possibly revisiting discussions about developing Quebec's own substantial natural gas resources.
4: I have told the previous premier every time I met with them that I talked to them about developing their own substantial natural gas resources so that they can become energy self-sufficient from the United States and also develop export capacity for Europe.
28: The pair is also expected to speak about trade, investment, and provincial autonomy. This is the Canadian Press. In sports, in the NHL, the Carolina Hurricanes and the Vegas Golden Knights open the best-of-seven Stanley Cup Final Series tonight in Raleigh, North Carolina. The Hurricanes eliminated the Montreal Canadiens in five games in the Eastern Conference Final, while the Golden Knights swept the President's Trophy-winning Colorado Avalanche. A couple of coaching announcements were made in Vancouver last night. The Vancouver Canucks promoted Manny Malhotra to head coach of the NHL team after his superb work with the AHL's Abbotsford Canucks, who won their Calder Cup last season. And the Vancouver Golden Eyes announced the firing of coach Brian Idolsky yesterday after their inaugural PWHL season. The Toronto Blue Jays open a three-game set in Atlanta tonight against the NL East leading Atlanta Braves. Team Canada defeated Uzbekistan 2-0 in a men's international soccer friendly at Commonwealth Stadium in Edmonton last night. From the Canadian Press, I'm Karen Rebo.
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0: Imagine if the secret to unlocking being a great athlete, a powerful public speaker, really anything, wasn't years of hard work and training, but rather a word your mother told you never to say. Well, scientists are now saying that swearing might help you push harder, perform better, and get out of your own way. There is power to profanity, and we're going to unlock it here with Richard Stevens, a psychology professor at Keele University in the UK. Richard, you have joined me with a great topic. Thanks for being on the show.
5: David, thanks for having me on. Always a pleasure to talk swearing.
0: So what made you suspect that swearing was more than just a fun word to use, that it could actually change one's performance at a task?
5: Yeah, well, it's been quite a journey, actually, to reach that point. I first got interested in swearing when my wife swore while our daughter was being born. And
0: okay.
5: You know, it was a very long labor. The baby was breached and this was not discovered till many hours in. And when the contractions were coming and my wife was pushing and nothing was happening, she was in a lot of pain. And she would express that pain by swearing. And then the contractions would kind of, go away, would relieve for a little while. And she'd be embarrassed at having just been swearing like that, only to kind of, you know, go again when the next wave came. And one of the things I remember about that was a midwife saying, like, you know, don't be embarrassed. Don't apologize. This is a completely normal part of giving birth. We see this all the time. And that struck me that there was this link between swearing and pain. So that's where it all started. We ran numerous studies with people dipping their hand in ice cold water. They'll keep the hand in the water longer, repeating a swear word than a neutral word. And we thought we had it all quite nicely boxed off, actually. We had a nice mechanism to understand that as well, which was linked to like you're deliberately using the emotional aspect of the word to stress yourself out a little bit more when you're in pain and benefit from something called stress-induced analgesia. So we had this nice kind of study design and mechanism, but then we started running studies where the signature of the emotional response, things like raised heart rate, psychophysiology, they stopped showing effects, but the swearing effect was still present. So then we had a bit of a mystery on our hands.
0: Yeah.
5: How can we explain this? And that's how we got to where we are now with this latest study that's come out about, you know, swearing helps you go for it a bit more.
0: And I want to get to it, but rewinding to that scene in the hospital with your wife, I feel like you're a good husband. Your wife was embarrassed. The midwife told her not to be. And you, as the good husband, said, wife, you don't need to be embarrassed. And I'm going to prove scientifically that you don't need to be embarrassed. What a good husband you are.
5: Well, thank you very much.
0: Okay. What is this new paper? What is this new mechanism you think is the cause for swearing making us, I don't know, better performers?
5: Yeah. So we started to dig around to try and, you know, trying to come up with some other ideas of what might be going on psychologically. And there's a whole bunch of studies showing performance benefits from things like shouting, like, you know, the karate artists who go hi-ya and make a sound, tennis players who grunt, and just shouting generally. And these authors were saying it may be that making these sounds makes us more disinhibited. And that, you know, that's quite an interesting concept, disinhibition in psychology. Usually it's a bad thing. Usually in psychology we write about disinhibition for people who've maybe suffered brain injury or other types of brain damage.
0: Yeah, like impulse control issues, basically.
5: Exactly, yeah. Become disinhibited and it's, you know, and inappropriate and it's a social problem. However, this is more, that's kind of like long-term trait disinhibition. We're interested in whether we move to be in a slightly more disinhibited state at some moments and how that can help. And that's a theory we started to switch to, that swearing by its kind of, you know, outlandish, you know, the power of the words, the social taboos and all that, it makes us more disinhibited once we use those words. And it's this disinhibited mindset where we are going to push ourselves a bit harder, we're going to go for it a bit more, we're going to not hold back. And that's really exciting because it means that, you know, rather than swearing in pain, and we've done swearing in strength, it suggests swearing could help us in many, many different situations where we just need that little bit of extra oomph.
0: But there's something so funny about this finding because in so many contexts, you're not allowed to swear. For example, I'm on the radio. Regulatory bodies tell me I can't swear. If you get up in front of your company to do public speaking and you're really nervous and you want to do a great job and you just drop an F-bomb, the CEO is going to be pretty upset. How can we integrate this knowing that we'll get in trouble for swearing sometimes?
5: Well, I think we are quite good at getting the nuance of different situations and knowing when it's okay to swear, when it's not okay to swear. I mean, one of the things that we've been looking at is it's called a swearing warm-up. So it's not that you would swear while giving a speech to your colleagues, but maybe in a quiet, in, you know, in a room backstage, you could swear for 60 seconds as a swearing warm-up to just push yourself out a little further. And obviously, no one will hear you do it, so it's completely fine.
0: I've heard the one where before a public speaking engagement, you have to like raise your hands and make your body big so that your fight or flight mechanism gets more in fight mode. I don't know if that's even true, but are you suggesting I go to a restroom before I give a speech and just swear in front of the mirror? I could get some benefits from that?
5: Basically, yeah, that's exactly what we're suggesting.
0: Now, in your field, when you release publishing about profanity, do your fellow psychologists, academics, do they find it funny? Do you get pushback from your community?
5: Not pushback. No, I mean, I've only had positive interactions with colleagues. You know, colleagues want to, you know, collaborate. They might have an idea of how it links to their field. Maybe we can do something together. I haven't had any like negative comments if that's what you're suggesting. You know, I just think it seems like a trivial thing in one sense to have devoted however many years it is that I've been doing this for. But on the other hand, it's like, I mean, another example I give when I'm giving talks is I found a website of the recordings from the black boxes of aircraft that have crashed, right? And unsurprisingly, quite a few of those, people swear that's their last words before they died, right? So swearing is this language. It's this. It's obviously useful, because if it wasn't useful, it wouldn't exist. It's this tool we have that can just help us in those moments when we've pretty much got nothing else we can do. And as I say, the research we've been doing has been showing that it does have these benefits, and it's profound, right?
0: And it makes people feel tougher. It distracts them from discomfort. It gives them permission to be a little less polite and worry about politeness. Like, what exactly is going on?
5: It's just, like you say, it pushes us a little bit. And we use the expression don't hold back and disinhibition. But it could lead into things like courage. It could make you a little bit more courageous. There's lots of situations where that could be handy, could be useful. So it's just this tool that we have that enables us to, yeah, like,

0: if you want, and I can...
1: Well, don't get me fired, but yes, please do.
0: So let's see what we got. So, like, you can use it as a general expletive. He's like, oh, f***. You can use it as a personal insult. You f***. Emphatic intensifier. F***ing amazing. In pronominal form, which is like f***. Goes like f***. Idiomatic set phrase. Have you heard? Do you get that in America and Canada where people say f*** all?
1: Well, certainly, yeah.
0: Yeah. And then my favourite destinational usage, which is f*** off. So there you go.
1: Well, unfortunately, and I say this with all due respect and with a great appreciation that you're here, we've got to f*** off. I appreciate you coming on the show, Richard. Thanks for sharing your study with me.
0: Yeah, thanks, David. Loved it.
1: Richard Stevens is a psychology professor at Keele University in the UK. Coming up next, why so many Gen Zs are taking gig economy, rideshare, and delivery app jobs this summer instead of traditional ones.
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2: For young people, summer jobs have morphed from flipping burgers into delivering them. More and more Gen Z workers are skipping that minimum wage job, the awful boss, the schedule, maybe even a career ladder, and heading straight for the gig economy. Let's talk about it here with someone who's written about it. He's a senior retail reporter at Business Insider, and his name is Alex Bitter. Alex, welcome to the show.
3: Thanks for having me, David.
2: So how much of a trend is this? Kids faced with the prospect of summer work and not getting that traditional lousy job and instead trying gig economy stuff.
3: Well, it seems to be a trend, certainly. I wrote about this last week for Business Insider, and the source for that story was some data, basically user data from various delivery apps. You know, think Uber Eats, think DoorDash, GoPuff, all of these, right? What was really interesting in this data is that every May for the past few years, there's a spike in users, and particularly a spike among users 17 to 25, right? So that's right in there with Gen Z, kind of young workers, young consumers. It's something that doesn't happen much with any other age group, frankly, but every May there's a spike. Now you ask, why is that? Well, think about what you're doing as a 20-year-old in May, right? You're out of college for the summer, maybe. If you're a little older, maybe you've graduated, you're looking for a full-time job. But right now, I don't know if you've heard, David, but it's kind of hard to find a job for a lot of people, even if you have decades of experience. So it's even harder for those folks who are just starting their careers, right?
2: I have heard murmurs about things being rough for people starting their careers and at the entry-level job area. I think there's something called AI that might have something to do with it. I've heard this, but, you know.
3: We're looking into it, but yeah, that might have something to do with it.
2: So what exactly are these jobs? Are we talking like DoorDash, Uber? Are we talking driving? Are we talking assembling people's IKEA furniture on an app? What is that, TaskRabbit? Is it everything?
3: It's a lot of those, especially delivery and especially rideshare. Right? These are apps that are easy to sign up for, and it's usually pretty quick to start doing the work and getting paid. So the barrier to entry is low. And obviously, all you need to know how to do is drive, maybe ride a bike if you're in a big city to do some deliveries. That is, yeah, it's a low barrier to entry. It's an easy way to start earning money, essentially.
2: Now, you touched upon it a little bit, but the why, like, is it that some of these entry level jobs, like a fast food worker or something, are not palatable to young people and they prefer this? Or is it really just they can't get jobs like that?
3: I mean, I think there are a few explanations. One is that maybe people don't want to work at McDonald's anymore. But I think the thing I keep hearing about at work is it's just really hard to find a job, especially for young folks, right? That can be finding a summer job for just a few months. Or, you know, I think maybe what we're seeing here in part is folks who have their bachelor's, have a master's, but are just taking a while to find a full-time role, are turning to these apps as kind of an alternative or at least a stopgap until they find a full-time job, right? That's the thing I keep hearing, is that if you're a recent graduate, finding a job, even in tech, has become very difficult, right? 10 years ago, it was, you know, you got a computer science degree or you got something else you could use in the tech world and you were golden, right? You were set. You got a job in Silicon Valley or at a tech company, some other place.
2: You're literally saying my story, and I'm realizing right. How lucky I am, because that's gone now.
3: That's so 2016, David, unfortunately. And yeah, I mean, it's no coincidence that we keep hearing about all of these companies like Meta doing layoffs and also saying, hey, we're not hiring as many entry-level roles anymore because we can use AI for those.
2: Now, these gig economy apps, these companies, the workers don't make a lot of money. The working conditions aren't amazing. The way that there's like rating and star systems, the way the apps are gamified can really make a bad experience for the worker. But the one thing they do say, and maybe it's true, is that they allow their workers to have flexible schedules, to set their own hours, things like this. Is this appealing to Gen Z, or is it still, like we're talking about, more about being unable to find a job?
3: I still think a lot of it's about being unable to find a job elsewhere, but you're definitely right. I mean, I talk to dozens and dozens of gig workers every month, and it's very interesting you bring up flexibility, because across age groups, across demographics, they'll complain about, yeah, the pay's low. This isn't really what I want to be doing with my life, but it is flexible. That is a major advantage for lots of people, right? And certainly for Gen Z, it can be the same story. If you're studying full time and doing this on the side, maybe you have family obligations and again, you need a part-time job. The flexibility is huge for people and they're willing to accept that even if the pay isn't good, even if the work isn't really what they want to be doing. That's become a massive advantage.
2: So a young person can say, this Monday, I'm going to sleep in, I'm going to stay in bed until 3 p.m. and I'm going to binge Bravo shows all night. Great, I can do that. And tomorrow I'll work. Are we like learning good workplace skills? Are young people learning good workplace skills if they're just doing flexible hours? I'm worried about them. I'm worried about these young people.
3: Yeah, maybe not. I think, you know, flexible work is something a lot of folks have been looking for. Remote work, too, obviously, has sort of become a contentious issue and become very rare these days. I think it just goes back to the fact that, again, for a lot of folks, this is what they're left with, right? They've applied to hundreds of jobs. Maybe they haven't heard back. Nothing has worked out. I think we're seeing kind of the erosion of the traditional 9-to-5 job, right? And it's maybe it's preference in some cases, but in others, it's there just aren't opportunities out there, right? So I think that's a massive factor. I'll also say, too, you mentioned the idea of like, well, how flexible is this if there are like metrics you have to follow and meet? That's a big factor, too, right? I mean, a lot of people sign up for these apps like DoorDash thinking, yeah, I'll just start earning right away. But once they get on the apps, they learn, well, not all orders are created the same, right? And some orders make you more money than others. And getting access to the best orders can require, for instance, having status on the app.
2: Which requires basically treating it like a 9-to-5.
3: Right, exactly. And right, you have to accept a certain number of orders to get and maintain a certain that gets you access to certain orders. So it's not as simple as just getting on the app and taking orders and making money.
2: What does this trend, young people choosing gig economy jobs rather than entry-level careers, say about the future of the job market? Is this just another piece of evidence that things are really rough for entry-level workers?
3: Absolutely. I think it's another sign of, you know, how tough it is to make it if you're in your 20s or 30s in this country and in this economy. You know, we keep reading about how, you know, boomers have so much more disposable income than younger generations, and Gen Z are kind of more strapped than a lot of older generations. I think this fits into that narrative, right? If there's no pickup in hiring, if these folks don't have an opportunity to get full-time jobs in the long run, I think the question then becomes, well, is that trend going to intensify, right? Are we going to have just successive generations of folks with less buying power, less economic and financial stability, right? And what do we do about that is a huge open question.
2: My first job after I graduated, I ate a lot of, how do I say this on the radio? I ate a lot of doo-doo. It was a rough job. It wasn't a 9-to-5. It was like a 9 to 6:30. And I learned a lot. And I think my career, my previous career where I was like in tech and engineering and all that would not have gone well had I not have learned that at my first job, all that stuff.
3: Yeah.
2: I'm worried about young people because they can say, oh, I don't want to do it the hard way. I can just get into gig work. Yeah, I'm not really sure what my question is after saying all that, but are you worried for young people too that they're not going to get experience from entry-level jobs and that's going to haunt them throughout their careers?
3: Yeah, totally. I mean, those soft skills are a huge part of any career. And as you said, even if you learn them at McDonald's or in, you know, kind of that environment, they're still valuable later on in life. I will say one thing I hear a lot talking to gig workers is there is still... you still learn people skills in this job, believe it or not, right? I mean,
2: yeah, the disgruntled family you got to deliver to that's rude to you.
3: right. Or think about, you know, you're working for Instacart. A big part of that job is, you know, you go to the store to pick an order. Oops, they're out of something the customer wants. You got to let them know. Maybe you have to have a discussion about what to substitute. And there is a good opportunity to provide good service and like be mindful of what the customer's looking for. And a lot of them appreciate that and will tip you well. And you know, a lot of folks deliver to the same houses every day or every week. And I think there is still an opportunity in these sort of alternative customer service jobs to kind of learn what people like and learn how to deal with people.
2: A glimmer of hope for the young people. Well, you can read more. Alex Bitter's article is titled Gen Z is Turning to Gig Apps like Uber and GoPuff for Summer Jobs. And that's in Business Insider, where Alex is a senior retail reporter. Alex, thanks for being here.
3: Thanks for having me.
2: Just after the break, a marriage with no affair, no screaming, and no dramatic breakup. Could it end years before divorce papers arrive? Coming up next, what is the silent divorce? What does it mean when love quietly quits but nobody moves out?
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1: No ego, no jargon, just the stuff that makes life interesting. 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
2: Some marriages end without a big, explosive final ending. No affair, no dramatic screaming match, no flying plates. Just two people slowly kind of becoming roommates with a shared phone bill. Let's talk about silent divorce, where a relationship quietly quits long before anyone files any paperwork. I am here with Alex Howard and Amanda Silver. divorce mediators and hosts of the Dirty Laundry Podcast. Alex, welcome to the show.
0: Thank you, David.
2: And Amanda, a great joy having you here.
3: Thank you.
2: Silent divorce. Is this just like a hype word? What's going on with it? This is what happens when a couple just drifts apart slowly in a boring way?
3: Well, interestingly, one of our, you know, viral reels was about how spouses become roommates. 3.2 million people tuned in and commented on this reel because it is so common. Yeah. It's not like you see, like, I mean, yes, there is the situation where there's, you know, more high conflict and there's big screaming matches and there's blowouts, yada, yada. But for the most part, I think most of our clients are coming into our office and they're just, they've grown apart.
0: Yeah. It's death by a thousand cuts. It's just, we're not as excited as we used to be. And maybe life would be easier not together. But it takes a while to get there, I think.
3: Yeah. Years.
2: Now, how do we know the difference between this and just a rough patch? Like, how do we tell the difference between a silent divorce and a rough patch? I would never disclose personal information on the show, so I'm definitely not talking about me and my girlfriend because her parents listen to the show. But sometimes we'll go like a month where we're not intimate.
3: Yeah.
2: And then sometimes we'll go weeks. Sorry, this couple I'm talking about is not us.
0: Sure.
2: We'll go have a great weekend where we're like teenagers again or whatever. How do we tell the difference?
3: That's a good question. I do think relationships have seasons where like you go through, you know, you have kids or you go through some type of financial struggle or someone, you know, God forbid is sick. That's life. And of course, it's going to have an impact on relationships. But I think when you start looking to other people to fill your emotional needs, and it's been a long time, we're not talking about a couple weeks or even a couple months. We're talking about, you know, years sometimes.
0: And I don't even think that sex per se is an indicator. I don't know if I can say that on the radio.
2: You can.
0: But I think, being physically intimate, I don't think is necessarily a precursor. If you're not doing it or if you are, I don't think that has, you know, a natural segue to divorce. Intimacy itself is so layered. And I think if you're not being intimate anywhere in your relationship, then that could be a precursor. So if you're still communicating, if you still make each other laugh, if you still have, you know, dates and you want to come together and still be a team, I think you're okay. Even if you're not
2: doing it that correct number of times per month or week or year or decade.
3: I don't know.
0: Exactly.
3: I think if you haven't slept together in years, there's a problem.
0: No, I think there's a problem, but I don't think there's necessarily a problem in your marriage. It could be one person is just going through a struggling journey of their own and needs to figure out their stuff in a supportive, still relationship. But I think when you see that quote unquote roommate syndrome, that's when it's like, oh, we're sleeping in different rooms, or oh, the last kid is now in bed with one of the parents and the other parent has moved to the basement, you know, in-law suite. That's maybe more of an indicator that something is up.
2: But I've talked to sleep doctors about sleep divorce where your partner snores or their apnea is out of control or something. So like everyone's different, I guess. Just, I guess there are little signs, but they're not true for everybody all the time.
0: Yes.
3: Yeah, I think, yeah, exactly. I've heard of sleep divorce, and that works really well for some people.
0: Yeah,
2: I've been trying to get a sleep divorce, but she won't let me.
0: She's not into it. Yeah, it takes two to tango. No, if you have someone who does shift work or just
3: really loudly,
0: terrible sleep habits.
3: Or the machine, the sleep apnea machine. Who wants to sleep next to that?
0: No, my husband is often on his phone in the middle of the night, you know, from like a 1 to 2 a.m., just, you know, reading the news or whatever to fall back asleep.
2: Is that what he's doing? No. I'm kidding. I'm sorry. I had to.
0: But as a result, we now have a pillow wall so that I don't have to see the light from the phone. And I think ultimately what it comes down to, are you still communicating? Are you still connecting? Is it something that's like passive aggressive where you're like, I'm going to give you the silent treatment until you start appreciating me? Or is it just a slow breakdown where you're literally moving away from one another? Because it's very common in relationships to move away and come back together. Like Amanda said, the seasons, you're ebbing and flowing. If the ebbs go further and further each time, then it's difficult to find your way back ultimately.
2: Are there other little signs I can look at my relationship and say, oh, we're actually like, we're separated but living together and don't realize it yet?
0: Who's the first person you want to call if something good or bad happens?
2: Like, you guys. No, I'm kidding. I'm sorry. I'm silly today.
3: Yes. I think who's your first person that you want to call when you get good news at work or bad news at work?
2: Okay, good. I passed that test. Yeah, definitely.
3: Okay.
2: Definitely.
3: Okay.
2: I mean, she's the only one I can call because I have no friends, but she, even if I had friends, she would be the first that I would call other signs?
0: I think, do you still get excited to see them? Right? Like even after 15, 20 years of marriage, you could still be looking forward to coming home and seeing that person or you're, you know,
3: I don't know, I'm single. I don't know what that's like.
0: When they call you, you know, your face lights up or you get a little excited. Like, I think those are all positive. So on the reverse, how often are you talking? Is it just logistics about the kids or who's getting groceries or did you phone your mother? It's her birthday. Two, are we actually planning for our future together? Are we building towards something? Or are we just stagnant, trying to keep the status quo because we don't actually want to be here, but the thought of divorcing is probably too much administrative labor?
2: It is a lot of administrative labor. I can say that with great certainty. Can resentment creep into people's lives without them realizing it? Like, oh, hey, can you get me a glass of water? And then it's like, get your own damn water. You know, like I just worry that some couples get in a real funk where they don't like each other, but they live together.
3: Yeah. When people start tallying, like, oh, I took out the garbage this morning.
0: Keeping score.
3: Right? They're keeping score. I think that just leads to, is recipe for disaster.
0: Yeah.
3: I took out the garbage. Oh, I put the baby down yesterday. It's your turn. You know, when you start doing that, that can have an impact on the relationship for sure.
2: Okay. Can you keep score without being resentful? Being like, hey, I took put the baby down yesterday. It's your turn tonight. Oh, yeah, I realize it's my turn. I'll be happily do that. Clearly, you need to divide the labor somehow.
0: You must.
3: Yes. I think you do it before, right? So you have a conversation. Like, if you are going to have a baby, have a conversation about how that's going to work, how you're each going to have some time to yourself. What does that actually look like? Or if you're going to get a dog, that's like having a baby too. Mm-hmm. Who's taking the dog for a walk? Like, have those conversations ahead of time and not wait until there's a problem.
0: I think the resentment really builds when there isn't that communication and when it's just such a mismanagement of the labor. Like, it doesn't take much to be like, hey, thanks for putting the baby down. Why don't I do it tonight? Just the awareness that you're on the same team and that you should be balancing it is pretty important.
2: Now, you're both divorce mediators. Have you ever heard someone say this, like, my marriage ended years ago? Like, where does this come from?
3: All the time.
0: Yeah.
3: I can't tell you how many times people come to me for their divorce, and they're like, we've actually been separated for years. We've just been sort of just keeping things going, paying the bills, you know, raising the kids, but we haven't, like, been a couple for years. So it can take a long time before people actually decide to...
0: I think it's much more common for people to be trying or at least to stick it out for years. And then finally you get to the point where you're like, well, nothing has changed. Therefore, nothing is going to change. Therefore, I need to make a change. And it is typically after years of being unhappy.
3: Yeah.
2: And that's where you get the call, I guess.
3: That's where the bat signal goes out and we jump into action.
2: Can one person think the marriage is fine and the other person think the relationship is cooked, done, like, they're not in it even?
0: I would say that's almost more common as well.
3: That's a hard one. I've had those clients where one is like, yeah, I am done. Like, I am moved on. Like, let's make this happen. And the other one wants to reconcile.
0: Yeah.
3: And it's like, I don't understand what's wrong. Like, we're great. Mm. Ooh, that's a tough one.
0: Or they think they're coming for couples counseling, but really it's divorce mediation.
3: Surprise!
2: I'm guilty of that one. Although I do recommend couples counseling to help you break up. I do think it's useful even if you end up breaking up.
0: Yes.
3: Yeah.
0: Could not agree with you more. It is a great vehicle to have a supported conversation and sort of someone to support and maybe referee if in case things get out of hand.
2: I'm here with Alex Howard and Amanda Silver, divorce mediators and hosts of the Dirty Laundry podcast. We're talking about silent divorce, but we're going to move into actual divorce. There's a new stat, well, maybe not a new stat, but there is a stat that over 70% of women initiate it. Why is that the case? What's going on there? We'll answer that after the break.
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2: Why do women initiate divorce more than 70% of the time? Is it because women leave more easily? Is it because they stay longer than more people realize? Let's walk into this so-called Walkaway Wives Club with divorce mediators and co-hosts of the Dirty Laundry podcast, Alex Howard and Amanda Silver. Amanda, I'm going to start by saying hello to you this time. Welcome to the show.
3: Thank you. Hello to you too.
2: And Alex, welcome to you. Welcome back.
0: Thank you.
2: Okay. I didn't realize this, that 70% of women initiate divorce. When you hear a stat like this, you work in this area, are you surprised?
0: No, not a little, not even a little bit. Yeah. We have a joke in our industry that men are always the last to know. And it so holds true. Women really do. They finally get sick of all
3: the BS,
0: all of the sort of misweighted or unweighted, you know, imbalance of mental load, of domestic labor. it's the default. And right. So we put up with it. We were conditioned to do it, do all the stuff around the home, remember all the doctor's appointments, the friends' birthdays, and until we cannot do it anymore. And then we walk away.
2: I want to take a tangent here about like emotional labor and domestic labor and all this, because I was talking to a friend who was separated from their partner. And he was saying, like, we do equal amounts of chores. I don't know what she's talking about. I always say to her, just tell me what to do and I'll do it. And I was like, aha, there it is right there. Just tell me what to do and I'll do it. Yes, you do equal amounts of quote unquote labor, but she's got to manage everything. She's got to act like your teacher or your mother telling you what to do. So she either has to realize the house needs to be cleaned. She does it half the time, or she tells you to do it half the time. Men don't realize this.
0: Yeah.
3: It's the mental load. So even the fact that she has to tell him and organize things, that in itself can break someone down and wear someone out.
0: And I think you hit the nail on the head, David. She has to act like your mother. Ooh. I don't know about, you know, any of the men listening out there, but not many of them want to be intimate with their mothers. So it's this dual role.
2: Well, tell that to Freud, but I agree. I agree on the surface, but I feel like psychiatry is...
0: Yeah, so the Oedipus complex.
3: Yeah, I mean, for some, but for most, it's not a healthy thing.
0: Jokes aside, it does take away that romantic aspect of a relationship. And I think that's where we see this idea of the quiet quitting or the walking away. It's just like, no, you don't get to have your cake and eat it too. Pick your lane. And then eventually the lane kind of by default gets picked. And then so they leave because that lane sucks.
3: And for some, they've been doing it on their own already. So at this point, they might as well just be actually on their own, right? Yeah. They've already been doing it on their own. They've been taking care of all the appointments, all the house stuff, making money.
0: In fact, it's often easier. It's one less person to take care of.
2: For relationships that end, marriages that end where the women, and it sounds like the majority of them do, walk away, do men often experience it as a surprise because they weren't listening or they weren't paying attention or the warnings they just didn't take seriously?
0: Pretty much.
3: I think when a woman finally decides that, men are usually caught off guard. In my experience, they're caught off guard. What do you mean? Things are great.
0: Things were so great, but here's the thing. Things were great for them.
3: For you. They were great for you. You were so happy because she was taking care of everything.
0: Why would a man leave when they have someone taking care of their lives and they don't have to do any of that? Nobody wants to go grocery shopping. Nobody wants to meal plan and book appointments. That stuff sucks. And so if you're doing it, if you have someone doing it for you, why in the world would you leave? And so then it becomes kind of the onus of the person doing the work to go, it's soon or not.
3: And that's why I also see a lot of my male clients, they jump into relationships really quickly because they just don't know how to do it on their own. So before you know it, they've got a new girlfriend or a new wife or some partner moving in, and the women are like, whoa, freedom.
0: Yeah.
2: It's not that he moved on so quickly. It's that he couldn't take care of himself at all and he needed someone quickly.
0: Unfortunately. Yeah,
3: there's something to be said about that.
2: Yeah. I have a friend in mind I'm thinking about.
0: You said it, not us.
3: Yeah.
2: I mean, I separated at 27 and I guess I waited a while to get serious. I'm not guilty of this, but
3: okay,
2: I could be. I'm not perfect.
0: Often we see it if you have children. Children's a big one where it's like, oh crap. That being said, I will say, often I have seen from clients and even just friends anecdotally that when they left, the men really did rise up to the challenge. And so the question I will say, in fairness to our male counterparts, are the women not letting them do all of these tasks, right? Does it become you're the default parent and then all of a sudden you're the expert? So now when I have people in my life that are having children, and they say, you know, what's a good piece of parenting advice? I always say to the moms, don't be the expert out of the gates. Let the dad learn at the same time with you. Make those mistakes together. Share in that learning curve, because the second you decide you're the expert, they will always default to that and you will inadvertently be now
3: parent-child relationship.
0: Exactly.
2: Your idiot husband is going to stay an idiot husband unless you let him learn by trying.
3: Yeah. Exactly. Let him learn.
0: Exactly.
2: Oh, wow. Let the men learn. The men need to learn.
3: Let the men learn.
2: It's not a bad catchphrase. You mentioned when women finally do walk away, men step up. Why don't they get the memo during the marriage?
3: I guess because they don't have to. Yeah. It's sort of like, is it weaponized incompetence or is it something else? I mean, they just, if one person's doing it, you know, doing all the doctor's appointments and taking the kids everywhere and making all of that, those decisions, and they don't really have to do it until they do.
0: Until
3: they're forced to do it.
2: Say more about weaponized incompetence. I've covered it on the show, but give me a quick definition. I love this one.
3: Well, we see that a lot too. I think in the dynamic that you were talking about, yeah. Alex, where like the mother is the becomes the expert in something, and then the dad's just like, well, okay, if you're the expert, then I guess I can't do it. Right. So I'm just going to step back and not do that thing.
2: So he's like, tie the kid's shoes because I don't know how to do it.
3: I don't know how to do it because you're the expert.
0: You
3: so then,
0: do it better or you should just do it.
3: You know, you put the kids to bed better than I do or you feed them better than I do. Right. So I think it's better if you do it. So she takes it on and she feels like the control of like getting it done the way she wants to do it. And then he steps back and then there's resentment that builds. And
0: so for those new couples, maybe now is sort of the opportunity to step back and go, if I do it better, what that means is you need more practice. You should do bedtime.
3: You can do it good too.
0: You got to keep trying until you have mastered it like I have. So I'm going to kick up my heels and eat, you know, bonbons on the couch and you get to do bedtime for the next month. And then you even things out. I think try until you get to the point where sadly, you do walk away because you've had enough.
3: But there's also nothing wrong with establishing roles. Like, I wouldn't want to necessarily shovel the driveway, right? Or take out the garbage.
0: Or change my oil in my car. Never done that.
3: Like, so it's okay to have that too in a relationship. So long as you're both like on the same page.
0: Expectation management is huge. We do a chore draft, pick your favorites.
3: Oh, so
0: and then we assign, you know, the not so pleasurable chores at the end. But let's do it. Let's be collaborative. As long as you're working as a team, there's hope.
2: Alex, are you saying in your marriage, nothing is more sexy than a chore wheel? Is that what you're getting at here?
0: You don't even know. Chore wheels, calendar invites.
3: Oh, she loves a calendar invite.
0: I love a to-do list.
2: Spreadsheets are sexy.
0: Right?
2: My last question here. Is there a male version of the Walk Away Wives Club? Is there a version where men kind of had enough and they walk away that you see?
3: Yes.
0: I think they do, but they don't make the definitive decision. So they walk away differently. They stay in the marriage, but they just do less and less. They're less engaged. They're maybe even homeless. They're working later.
3: They check out.
0: They check out emotionally. And then therefore, eventually the woman was like, well, if you checked out, I'm also checking out.
2: Well, I'm here with divorce mediators Alex Howard and Amanda Silver. They host the Dirty Laundry podcast. Amanda, Alex, if I were to listen to a recent episode of your podcast, what would I find?
0: Oh, talking a lot about changes in law, actually.
3: Yes.
0: A lot of exciting changes coming.
2: Ooh, spreadsheets and law. Nothing is more sexy than that.
0: Yes. We love to share a lot of personal stories. So if you feel alone or isolated, come check out some of our older episodes where people share their personal stories. And you might realize that you're not alone in this. And if you want to walk away, we'll help you do it.
2: Alex, thank you.
0: Thanks, David.
2: And Amanda, what a joy it was having you here.
3: Thank you for having us.
2: That is a wrap on our Monday night show. We'll be back tomorrow night, same time, same place. Thanks for tuning in.
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26: One showed different ports, one showed different on-land routes, and one showed different tanker routes.
27: Potential pipeline routes revealed the options on the table to allow oil to flow between Alberta and BC's coast. Good morning, everyone. Thanks for joining us. We begin with breaking news. Sources tell Global News that Norm Lipinski has been removed as chief of the Surrey Police Service. Lipinski has served in the role since 2020, overseeing the ongoing transition from the RCMP to SPS. His time as chief has seen plenty of challenges, including multiple shootings, the extortion crisis, and difficulties recruiting enough officers. Several months ago, an investigation was launched into his communications with Surrey Councillor Linda Annis on moving impaired driving checks away from the golf course where Annis lives. Specific details about Lipinski's departure from the department have not been revealed. We have reached out to the SPS, the Surrey Police Board, and the province for more information. Deputy Chief Todd Matsumoto is believed to be the officer in charge at the moment. The Vancouver Canucks have named Manny Malhotra as their new head coach. Malhotra spent 16 seasons as an NHL player, including three with the Canucks, from 2010 to 2013. He recently served as head coach of the Abbotsford Canucks, hoping to lead the team to his first ever Calder Cup championship in 2025. Malhotra takes over the job from Adam Foote, who was fired just 1 year as the Canucks coach following a dismal season for the team. We're learning more this morning about the potential route for the controversial pipeline from Alberta to BC's coast. New documents obtained by CBC News show a number of options, majority of those to northern BC. Ben O'Hara Byrne has more.
28: We will select the pipeline's Tidewater endpoint after careful analysis with Indigenous partners and the best in the industry.
1: Alberta continues to build its case for a new oil pipeline to the BC coast, including with this new promotional video. And new documents obtained by the CBC reveal possible routes, including three in northern BC.
26: My takeaway looking at all of them was that going further north than Northern Gateway, and a lot of terminuses in Nisga territory. We know the Nisga have been supportive and are co-proponent of Saliscin's LNG, so a very pro-development nation.
1: The proposed routes show one from northern Alberta to northern BC ending near the Alaska border, and two from northeast of Edmonton that split, with one heading north to north of Prince Rupert and the other continuing west along the previous Northern Gateway route to Kitimat. All would require the lifting of the federal Northern Oil tanker ban, something BC and many coastal First Nations oppose, but Alberta may be trying to give Ottawa room to maneuver.
2: If they were to proceed with the northern route through Prince Rupert, at least they can maintain their ban for all of that waterway south of Prince Rupert. And so those are challenging waters, I understand. So maybe that's actually not a bad compromise.
1: Now, Alberta's been engaging directly with British Columbians about these proposed routes. As for the Premier of BC, he says he's being left out of these discussions altogether, including those going on between Alberta and Ottawa.
3: We need to be at the table. We should be at the table. We hope to be at the table, but we're not yet.
1: Alberta is also looking at a possible southern route to the Vancouver area, the one seemingly favored by Ottawa. And the federal government does have jurisdiction over interprovincial pipelines. But the biggest challenge isn't the route. It's finding investors to back it.
5: There's no point in having a lot of Indigenous consultation. There's no point in having, seeing what the BC government is thinking if you can't get investors on board.
1: Alberta's premier hopes construction of the new pipeline will begin as early as September 2027. We should find out exactly what path they propose to help them get there by July 1st. Ben O'Hara Byrne, Global News, Victoria.
27: The newly elected leader of the BC Conservative Party sat down for a one-on-one interview with Global News, setting the stage on her priorities for her party. On Saturday, Carrie Lynn Finley won a narrow victory, defeating four other challengers and besting rival Caroline Elliott on the fourth ballot. Finley spent most of Monday in one-on-one meetings with her caucus. She says she is hoping to run for a provincial seat and win a place in the legislature as soon as possible.
13: I mean, there's many issues. I want to get in there as soon as I can. Of course, I'm a trial lawyer, so I like the debate. Quite apart from that, I think it's important as a leader that you're there in all aspects. Really, it is only just at the in the floor of the legislature, as we would call it, that I would be not able to go forward. Everywhere else, I'm leading. I want to do that quickly.
27: Finley says she's planning to focus on the economy rather than culture war issues as she makes her pitch to the province. The BC government is unveiling its anti-racism action plan in an attempt to dismantle barriers faced by Indigenous and racialized communities. The Attorney General and members of the Provincial Committee on Anti-Racism were on hand for the announcement. The action plan includes 37 commitments covering the workplace, public safety, health care, and the justice system. The plan was informed by some of the data collected in the 2022 Anti-Racism Data Act, which showed some racialized people earn less than their non-racialized counterparts, by as much as 25% in some industries.
14: I want people in British Columbia to know that we believe that building a fairer, more equitable world is better for everybody. We believe that calling out racism is a moral imperative and a government imperative.
18: We don't need another report to outline that there's racism and prejudice in British Columbia. We don't need another survey that goes out. We need committees like these to act.
27: Starting in 2027, the province will publish annual progress reports to show which actions were taken and areas that may need more work. Surrey police are investigating after a Pride crosswalk was defaced and the vandalism posted on social media. Two men can be seen spray painting the crosswalk at the intersection of Old Yale Road and University Drive near Holland Park. Police say the incident took place just before 4 o'clock Sunday afternoon following a small protest. Amrit Bearing with the Freedom Party of BC has taken responsibility for the act He ran for Surrey Newton MLA in 2024, Surrey Mayor in 2022, and Fleetwood Port Kells MP in 2021. BC's Attorney General condemned the actions. Picket lines are expanding as the Metro Vancouver strike continues. As Catherine Urquhart reports, job action is now moving to the region's watersheds and treatment plants.
6: Outside the Lower Seymour Conservation Reserve, pickets went up early Monday morning. Six watersheds, water filtration, and water treatment plants targeted by striking members of the Greater Vancouver Regional District Employees Union.
7: We want the employer to come back to the table. We want to be able to negotiate a fair contract for our group of people.
6: The union issued a press release warning about the possibility of turbidity, brown or cloudy water, noting there would be no risk to public health.
8: As we've seen in Vancouver in the past, there's a possibility of dirty or cloudy water coming through at any point in time. It's just a possibility.
6: Metro Vancouver told Global News residents will not experience turbidity as a result of job action, as clean, quality drinking water is an essential service and is protected by essential services agreements.
9: I really need to see them get back to the table. I hope they get back to the table. We want to see an equitable return, both for labor and for Metro Vancouver. And so I hope the two parties get back to the table soon.
6: Metro Vancouver External Relations Director Amanda McQuigg did not make herself available for an interview, but she did contact the union spokesperson, seeking information about possible turbidity.
8: I've been in the public relations business and working with unions for many, many years, 28 years, in fact. I have, to the best of my knowledge, never had management from a employer call me regarding a news release and ask me questions about it. That is not their role.
6: For now, no talks are planned between the two sides, and the union says a full-scale strike is a possibility. Catherine Urquhart, Global News.
27: Metro Vancouver will be moving to a Stage 3 watering restriction next week. Starting June 8th, all lawn watering will be prohibited, including the use of a sprinkler or soaker hose. Topping up and filling pools, hot tubs, and decorative water features will also not be allowed. Stage 3 includes no washing of vehicles and boats at home or any driveways and sidewalks. Metro Vancouver says it will reassess the water supply levels at the end of July and decide if the Stage 3 restrictions can be lifted at that time. Speaking of the dry conditions. So good morning, Yvonne. Yeah, it was going to be a hot one today.
10: Yeah, even warmer today. We've got a nice bright start out there this morning and dry, and then it is going to heat up, especially even areas away from the water with the humidex. We're going to be feeling into the low 30s. Out of the airport right now, we're seeing temperatures sitting at 12, very calm out there. Temperatures for Cranbrook at 8, Kamloops, good morning, at 9 degrees, Comox sitting at 11, and areas near Prince Rupert with the current temperature at 8. So 23 away from the water, even 29. Humidex will feel like 31. We're above the average of 18, a record out of the airport on this day, 31 degrees. And that was set back in 1970. Here's what we are still seeing. A bit of instability. Special weather statement still in effect for the southeastern quarters. Could still see some showers this morning. We've had a significant amount of rain and lots of instability across that area. But here's the nice break that we're catching along coastal areas. And then a bit of a change is on the way as we get in towards tomorrow. We will see an increase in cloud cover. A bit more cloud cover. A few isolated showers will be across the island. And then we're back into that sunshine on Thursday. So for today, 23 away from the water, 29 degrees. Humidex will feel closer to 31. Cloud cover, that blip in the forecast, will be on Wednesday. It'll rebound on Thursday, and it's still a few days out, but Friday into Saturday, we are going to see the chance for some showers. We could see a heavier pocket of rain on Friday night so far, but for the day today, it is going to be a hot one, Jason. Temperatures away from the water, feeling like 31. Back to you.
27: Summer like. Okay, thanks very much, Yvonne. Canada Post workers have ratified a tentative deal with their employer, ending 2 years of labor disruption. Union members voted 85% in favor of a five-year deal, which includes wage increases of 3% in the first 2 years. The new agreement for more than 55,000 workers will remain in place until January 2029. In a statement, Canada Post CEO thanked Canadians and businesses for their patience, adding that the company is working to regain the trust of Canadians. 5:11. Let's bring in Caitlin Osaski for the first time this morning. Look at the traffic on this Tuesday.
0: Tuesday. I know. When I woke up, I was like, I don't know what day it is. Hopefully I figure it out along the way. Tuesday, though, I did figure it out all right. Our maps are looking good this morning. Things are moving well. We do have a collision along Highway 1 westbound. If you are making your way just west of Gullardy Way, cruiser on scene. This is what it looked like not too long ago. So they did have kind of the east and westbound traffic blocked through the area. This shouldn't be there too much longer. It's already kind of been there for about 45 minutes. So still very quiet through that stretch. There was a closure of the Coquihalla Highway 5. Northbound traffic was blocked for quite some time between Hope and Merritt due to a vehicle incident. That one just got

0: 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The Giant Metro Ford, 3 blocks east of Coquitlam Center on the Lougheed in beautiful Port Coquitlam, where the Lower Mainland buys their Fords.
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2: Good morning. It's going to be a nice commute for you. Only one problem on the go in Burnaby, westbound Highway 1. After Gillardy, the HOV lane is blocked due to a vehicle incident. Highway 1 in Langley, overnight roadwork is complete. Crews are out there picking up cones in the westbound lanes between 248th and 232nd. Eastbound, though, still down to a single file lane right by the 232nd Street overpass, and that should wrap up soon. Leonard Drugs LD Extras members, your basket could be on Leonard Drugs. 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In the CKNW Traffic Center, I'm Amber Belzer.
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8: 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I'm buying a used car. It looks good, but I have no clue if it's legit. Like, any accidents? Money owing? Is it stolen? Was it maintained? How am I supposed to know?
9: Find out with a Carfax Canada Vehicle History Report. Always say, show me the Carfax.
10: As for Asia markets, the Nikkei is down, Hang Seng and Shanghai both up. Gold is up, crude oil is down, and the Canadian dollar is holding steady this morning. The pound and euro are on the rise. The mother of a young boy killed in a speedboat accident nearly 1 year ago is stepping up her efforts to advocate for safer waterways. The crash happened in the waters off North Vancouver's Cates Park on June 7th, 2025. 10-year-old Lionel Hall was tubing behind a family friend's boat when he was hit by a speedboat and killed. Another child survived but suffered life-altering injuries. Hall's family is now proposing changes to Canada's Shipping Act, which would define the parameters of reckless boating, giving police the authority to remove offenders and suspend their license.
11: What I've discovered was 911 was called prior to the collision that day numerous times, reporting reckless boating of said boat. And to this day, I don't even know if anyone was dispatched to do anything about it. There's no administrative means for them to remove that said boat individual off the water. There's nothing we can do that will bring Lionel back. But we can try to do everything we can to make sure no other family endures what we now have to live with for the rest of our lives.
10: North Vancouver Police say their investigation into the crash is ongoing and plan to provide a public update once it is complete. Alan Schoenborn is seeking a one-year conditional discharge from the BC Review Board 18 years after killing his three children. Schoenborn was found guilty of the killing of 5-year-old Corden, 8-year-old Max, and 10-year-old Caitlin in their Merritt home, but was deemed not criminally responsible due to a mental disorder. For the past year, Schoenborn has been spending most of his time at a supervised transitional care facility. Advocates for his victims' family say a one-year discharge is a legal stepping stone towards a full discharge.
12: The absolute discharge would be he's removed from the care of the forensic facilities here in British Columbia, and he's, for lack of a better term, a free citizen back into the community. What we've heard today again is he's not going through any real treatment programs. He's refusing to do any sort of community reintegration programs. He doesn't want to get a job.

0: So all of these factors, even those on their own, would be concerning. Put them all together, plus someone who's been in institutional care for 15 years and has a leaning towards violence, it's a big concern.
1: A decision on Schoenborn's conditional discharge is expected in the next few days. In 2021, Schoenborn legally changed his name to Ken John Johnson. Coming up next, drought concerns on Vancouver Island.
2: But it certainly was very warm and very dry.
1: How unseasonably warm weather is putting half of the island at risk. Details coming up next.
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5: 7:30 CKNW traffic. In Burnaby, crews are dealing with an incident westbound Highway 1 just west of Gullardy. HOV lane is blocked, so watch out for crews there. But volume is very light on the major routes. You're looking good from the Fraser Valley over the Portman Bridge and into Coquitlam. Alex, Fraser Bridge has kind of flow in light and steady there. Looks good through the Massey Tunnel with two lanes each way and no delays at the Stalawasin Bridge. 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In the CKNW Traffic Center, I'm Amber Belzer.
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1: 22 on a Tuesday. Countdown is on to the beginning of the World Cup, which is about a week and a half away. And the P&E will be a place to see those games. The Fan Festival at the Freedom Mobile Arch there. I think the inaugural of opening is this Friday.
14: Yes. Yeah, I think it's gonna be a lot of fun in the city. I think people are going to start to catch on.
1: Yes.
14: I think it's going to
1: It's going to build.
14: I think it's going to build, yeah. Right? We haven't quite felt it yet. All right, thanks, Jason. Good morning, everyone. We've got a nice bright start out there. We are going to see plenty of sunshine today. Gorgeous sunrise so far this morning. And temperatures are currently sitting at 12 degrees. The plan for us, though, 23 away from the water. 29 with the Humidex. It's going to feel closer to 31. So we are going to be on the hot side today. Stay hydrated. Grab the sunscreen. Reapply it as well. Temperatures typically should be sitting at 18 in a record on this day out of the airport. 13 set back in 1970. Instability still for the southeastern corners of the province. East Kootenay, we still have a special weather statement that is in effect across the region. Most spots along the coast, though, we've got a nice dry day for today. It'll pick up, though, for tomorrow with a bit more cloud cover. A few spotty showers will be in the mix, especially across the island, extending in towards the Fraser Valley. And tomorrow tomorrow afternoon, we are going to see the potential and the risk of thunderstorms that will extend in towards the southern interior. For the piece today, we're up to 25 degrees inland along the north coast. Terrace up to 28. Mix of sun and cloud for the central interior into the low 20s. A touch cooler for areas into Cranbrook. Thompson, Okanagan, we're into the upper 20s, a few spots even closer to 28 degrees. Whistler through the afternoon up to 27, and inland across the island, we could see that heat for Port Alberni up to 30 degrees, Powell River 27, and Victoria up to 25. So hot for today with the humidex even warmer, 31. Tomorrow it's a mainly cloudy sky. Thursday should be a bright spot in the forecast. Now Friday, as we get in towards late day, it'll be a chance for some rain, and it could be a wetter start and cooler one towards our weekend so far, but it's still a few days out. Plenty of sunshine and hot for today. Jason, back to you.
1: All right. Thanks so much, Yvonne. The unseasonably warm, dry weather is of particular concern on Vancouver Island. As Kylie Stanton reports, the combination of low May rainfall and low winter snowfall has already put half of the island at a significant drought level.
11: Between the dry grass, clear skies, and barren peaks, the warning signs of drought on Vancouver Island are getting harder to miss.
15: Really experiencing all-time record lows for this time of year in all sorts of areas across the island.
11: The eastern half of the island has already hit drought level 4, one of only three regions in BC to do so, while the western side is at level 2. The May rainfall totals explain the conditions. Major centers getting anywhere from 33 to 13% of normal, with Victoria at just 12%.
16: Most areas in those top 10 driest, or maybe top 11 driest on record.
11: As a result, BC Hydro has cut Campbell River flows earlier than usual, moving from 80 to 30 cubic meters per second over the next few weeks.
17: Generally, we target the first week of July to move to the low summer flow conditions. But given the water storage conditions in the upper reservoir, we're looking to conserve water.
11: But the natural systems don't have that luxury, and those that rely on snowmelt later in the season are already low.
15: What's showing up is that the ground is so dry, the vegetation is so thirsty that it's a lot of it's being absorbed before it can even make its way into the river system. So it can be impactful for fish and other aquatic wildlife.
11: The only hope is moderate to heavy precipitation in June, but it would take as many as 6 good storms to bring water levels up to normal. And so far, there's no sign of that kind of relief on the horizon.
15: Certainly looks like it might be one of, if not the most challenging years we've seen in recent memory.
11: Kylie Stanton, Global News.
1: All right, 526. Let's check back in with Caitlin now. And how are things flowing this early hour?
18: So far, so good. We do have one issue. This one here should be cleared up pretty soon. Crews on scene to a collision along Highway 1 westbound, just west of Gullardy Way. HOV lane blocked, so still very early to see really any delays through that stretch. They did have both. You can see lanes in each direction, but it's just blocking the westbound HOV lane. And again, that really should be cleared pretty soon and also shouldn't cause too much of a delay. Great shot of the Ironworkers Memorial Bridge. No delays if you are making way to and from the North Shore, of course. Pretty quiet commute there until probably later in the morning, but excellent shot. Let's take a look on those out-of-town highways. The Okanagan Connector, wide open here for those folks that do want to travel today. It looks like a great travel day. And also for the Coquihalla Highway 5. There was northbound traffic closed in the overnight hours and it has since reopened. A calmer day on the water than yesterday for sure. Nothing selling out yet for the BC ferries. So far, so good. Jason?
1: All right, Caitlin, thank you for your update. And coming up next in Global News Morning, the day's top stories with Sonia Sunger, including a major development at the Surrey Police Service. Sources telling Global News a leadership shakeup is underway. We'll have those details when we come back.
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21: Hey,
5: In Langley, we have a new problem on the go. It's a collision on 24th Avenue between 232nd and 224th. Cruiser on scene there. And in Burnaby, Highway 1 westbound, the HOV lane is blocked just after Gullardy due to a vehicle incident. Volume still is pretty light on the major routes. We have Ken Flowin at the Alex Fraser Bridge, and the center line closure still in place on the Lionsgate Bridge. Friday is the last day to help St. Paul's Foundation. 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Jackpot is nearing $200,000. In the CKNW Traffic Center, I'm Amber Belzer.
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25: 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Good morning. I'm John Strait.
26: The Vancouver Park Board has defeated a motion that called for the possible ban or restriction of watercraft like jet skis from local waters. Global's Joshua Zizi reports.
27: Board Chair and Green Party Commissioner Tom Digby brought the motion forward after a gray whale was struck by a jet ski near Stanley Park last month. But at Monday night's meeting, commissioners overwhelmingly rejected it in a 6-1 vote. Here's Liberal Commissioner Brennan Bastiavansky.
28: It's out of our jurisdiction. You're immediately setting conflict between residents of Vancouver and residents of No Funcouver, and also the municipalities next door that also use Burrard Inlet.
27: The board did approve a similar motion by Bastiavansky to advocate for multiple marine safety measures. Some include expanded low-speed or no-wake rules near popular swimming beaches and recreational waterfront areas, improved public signage, and stronger action on abandoned or derelict vessels. Joshua Azizi, Global News.
26: Maple Ridge RCMP say the body of a man who fell off the Port Haney Wharf a month ago has been recovered. On Sunday morning, a body was reported in the Fraser River on the Catsey First Nation Reserve lands and was confirmed to be the missing man. No foul play is suspected. The man's name is not being released. Alan Schoenborn is seeking a one-year conditional discharge from the BC Review Board 18 years after killing his three children. Global's Grace Key has more from his health team and the possible risk to the public.
29: Due to a mental disorder, Alan Schoenborn was found not criminally responsible for killing 5-year-old Corden, 8-year-old Max, and 10-year-old Caitlin in their Merritt home. For the past 13 months, Schoenborn has been living within a community setting. His health team saying the transition has been going better than expected. The review board heard how he is in full remission from his mental health illness, and he continues to take monthly injections for his treatment, so non-compliance would be noted right away. They believe any risk could be managed. A decision is expected in the next few days. In 2021, Schoenborn legally changed his name to Ken John Johnson. Grace Key, Global News.
26: The provincial government is unveiling its first anti-racism action plan focused on reducing barriers for racialized people who are seeking government services. Global's Angela Jung has the story.
30: The Anti-Racism Action Plan includes 37 commitments covering public safety, healthcare, the justice system, the workplace, and more. The plan was informed by some of the data collected from 2022's Anti-Racism Data Act. For example, some racialized people earn less than their non-racialized counterparts by as much as 25% in some industries. Here's BC's Attorney General, Nikki Sharma.
31: I want people in British Columbia to know that we believe that building a fairer, more equitable world is better for everybody. We believe that calling out racism is a moral imperative and a government imperative.
30: Starting in 2027, the province will publish annual progress reports to show which actions were taken and areas that may need improvement. Angela Jung, Global News.
26: The unseasonably warm, dry weather in May is turning into a major concern on Vancouver Island. Global's Kylie Stanton reports.
11: The eastern half of the island has already reached drought level 4, one of only three regions in BC to hit the second highest level. The western part of the island is at drought level 2. Rainfall totals explain the dry conditions, with a number of cities getting anywhere from 33 to 13% of their normal rainfall for May. Victoria getting just 12%. Jonathan Boyd is with the BC River Forecast Center.
15: Certainly looks like it might be one of, if not the most challenging years we've seen in recent memory. What's showing up is that the ground is so dry, the vegetation is so thirsty that it's a lot of it's being absorbed before it can even make its way into the river systems. That's where it can be impactful for fish and other aquatic wildlife.
11: The only hope is moderate to heavy precipitation in June, but it would take as many as 6 good storms to bring water levels up to normal. Kylie Stanton, Global News.
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5: In Burnaby, crews are still dealing with a vehicle incident westbound Highway 1 after Gullardy, blocking the HOV lane. Volume is still light for Highway 1 from the Fraser Valley over the Portman Bridge into Coquitlam. In South Langley, we have a collision on 24th Avenue. It's between 232nd and 224th Street. Emergency crews are on scene, so watch out for delays. Traffic is slow. 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In the CKNW Traffic Center, I'm Amber Belzer.
2: Good morning, I'm Yvonne Shell in the Global Sky Tracker Weather Center. Sunny and hot. Temperatures today soaring 23 away from the water up to 29 with the humidex feels like 31. Partly cloudy this evening. We will see more cloud cover on Wednesday. Mainly cloudy, highs up to 22. Sunny on Thursday with the high up to 20 degrees.
26: Thanks, Yvonne. Outside CKNW in downtown Vancouver, 12 degrees, mainly clear. Now the business news. Dow futures up 46. Canadian dollar trading higher, 72.25 cents U.S. Global News time, 5:35. I'm John Strait.
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3: Good morning, everyone. It is Tuesday, June the 2nd. I'm Simi Sarah. Welcome to the show. Another beautiful day in store for us. You know what I like about this weather is it's nice during the day, but then it really cools down at night. So you know what I call that, John Strait from the Global Newsroom?
26: What do you call that?
3: Good sleeping weather.
26: Ah, yes.
3: It's good sleeping weather because it gets cool enough at night to still relax and sleep well. And we're going to have another nice day today, aren't we?
26: Absolutely. As you heard Yvonne say there, with the humidex, we're going to get up to 31 degrees today. I mean, that is just cooking for
3: That might be a little bit too hot.
26: Yeah, it's well away from the water. It's a huge difference, by the way. Out here in Burnaby, it gets super warm, but then you get closer to English Bay, and the temperature certainly drops near the water. Lots of wind off the water, of course. High 29, 31 with the humidex. Clear tonight, mainly cloudy tomorrow, a little bit of wind near the water, just a high of 22, kind of cools off Thursday, high of 20, and some showers Friday and Saturday. 60%, that's getting up there, with highs of 15, lows of 10, and possible rain even, not just showers, but rain on Friday night.
3: Good. I think we need that. I was listening as well to the story in the news there about the kind of drought they're facing on Vancouver Island. Mm-hmm. And did they say they needed something like 5 or 6 good storms to make that even normal?
26: Yeah, not just rain, not just showers, but four or five proper storms to put things back in normal perspective. Yeah.
3: So therefore, I welcome this rain. Mm-hmm. I say bring it. Let us enjoy a couple of sunny days and let's have some rain on the weekend. Look forward to it. Now, there's a lot of news for us to break down this morning, too. What is going on in Surrey?
26: Yeah, a major shakeup in Surrey in terms of policing. Sources have told Global News Norm Lipinski, no longer chief constable of the Surrey Police Service. Now, no details about his departure have been revealed. We've reached out to the police board, the department, even the province for more information. Nothing yet so far. No confirmation. We also don't know the financial terms of him leaving. Deputy Chief Todd Matsumoto is believed to be the officer in charge at the moment right now, at least least temporarily. Lipinski, of course, has been chief since 2020. He oversaw the transition from the RCMP to the SPS. Wasn't easy, of course. Officer recruitment was tough, despite some excellent bonuses that they were getting. Also, we had the continued gang shootings and extortion violence, up to 40 or 50 shootings so far this year already. Here's Lipinski speaking back in February.
4: It is critical that the community's voices are heard to help inform our police response. I also want to acknowledge the hardworking and dedicated SPS officers and civilian staff who are working long hours every single day to investigate extortion incidents and to suppress violence in our community.
26: Well, Lipinski was caught up in a bit of a scandal, of course, a few months ago as well, exchanging texts and emails with City Councillor and Mayor Hopeful Linda Annis about moving police DUI checks away from that golf course where she lives. So, yeah, all we know so far is that he's been removed. No other details and much more on the story to come today.
3: Interesting. Okay, we will be talking more about that. But I have a feeling, John, that if you are any kind of Canucks fan, you're probably more obsessed with that decision that was actually announced, I thought, at an unusual time, right? It was like yesterday evening, but I guess the word was leaking out.
26: It was leaking out, so 8:16, I checked back, 8:16 was the email sent by the Canucks organization that Emmanuel Manny Malhotra is their new bench boss, 23rd in franchise history, first South Asian coach in NHL history, of course, was the second South Asian player. Do you know who the first one was, Simi?
3: I should know this.
26: It's okay. Robin Bawa.
3: Oh, yeah.
26: Former Kamloops Blazer, former Canuck as well. Yeah. So, 16 years Malhotra spent as an NHL player from the Canucks, 2010 to 2013. He played on two President's Trophy winning teams for the Canucks. We were that good back then, Simi. Remember that? Those were the good old days. Yeah, he suffered that terrible eye injury, but came back and played in the 2011 playoffs, of course. After that, he played for the Rangers, Sharks, and Stars. Great two-way player, face-off specialist.
3: He's one of those Canucks where no matter what other team he was on, people always go, oh, there's our Manny Malhotra. There's Vancouver Canucks Manny Malhotra. And I think people were starting to get a little bit tense because we've been talking about this for more than a week now, and I'd had some people say, like, what's going on? Why haven't they announced this yet? And then there was that rumor that the Toronto Maple Leafs were also interested in Manny Malhotra.
26: LA Kings as well. Several teams interested in him, of course, right? He was a great coach with the Abbotsford Canucks. He took them to their first Calder Cup championship in 2025. Here's a little bit of his speech in the dressing room after that historic win.
6: We talked about every season is a journey. Right? The course of a season is a journey. Ups and downs and road trips. So I'm gonna speak on behalf of the coaches on how privileged and honored we were to be a part of your guys' journey.
26: Right? Your guys' journey. It's about you, right? Not about us, about you, about the player. That's what kind of coach he is, and that's the coach we're getting.
3: Total alignment here. Manny Malhotra, Ryan Johnson, the Sedins. I think for Canucks fans, you feel like, oh, this is a group where everyone is on the same page, which is not something that we have felt in the last, I would say, 10 years of Vancouver Canucks fandom.
26: Yeah, complete reset, a complete sweep of the front office, big change. There'll be some big changes on the ice happening next, of course. And Canucks GM Ryan Johnson will be speaking at 10 o'clock this morning via Zoom to the media. And the organization says Malhotra will be made available to the media in person later this week.
3: Now, are you, as a Canucks fan, happy about this?
26: I am. Yeah, it's nice when they have a Vancouver pedigree, you know, a connection to the city, right? He was part of that cup run, of course. So he loves the city, loves the province, and sounds like a great hire.
3: Good vibes about this. Mm-hmm. This is how I'm feeling. Good vibes about this, and I think that's all Canucks fans really ask for, is we want to feel the good vibes,
26: absolutely.
3: Right? We don't ask for this. Well, I mean, we love the Stanley Cup, but we just want to feel good about the team. And I think this makes people feel good about the team.
26: Yeah. And this is a rebuild, of course. He takes over, a very poor team, last in the NHL, but we'll be drafting nice and high. So maybe we'll pick his son, Caleb, as well.
3: Oh, boy. Okay. So when is the NHL draft? That's coming up, isn't it?
26: That's coming up soon, yeah.
3: Okay. So that is something to look forward to. Now, you told us about this story. Was it yesterday? today about the heist of the FIFA.
1: Breaking news for you.
3: Yes, tell me, what's going on?
26: Yeah, so this was about, I was down at the Laughing Men statue. They're called Amazing Laughter Sculptures down at English Bay. And so they have jerseys, right? The teams that are playing here in Vancouver. But one was missing. One prominent jersey was missing, and that was the Team Canada jersey. So these jerseys were put on these statues by the West End Business Association. They added other soccer-related items. They worked with a local artist, Maddie from Maddle's Made, to make these items. Charlotte Taylor with the West End BIA says a couple of scarves went missing first, just within hours of being installed. And then over the weekend, the Team Canada jersey was also taken.
7: I think if you put anything in the public realm, you understand its inherent, the inherent possibility that it's going to go missing or walking. But every measure was put in place to make sure that they were very difficult to remove. Not only are they secured on two or three sides with very hardened Velcro, but they've also got cable ties and internal ties as well.
26: Yeah, other items missing from that English Bay area include a couple of inflatable solar-powered illuminated soccer balls as well. So somebody has those at home right now. There is a police camera there, by the way.
3: Yeah, walk so by, I was wondering.
26: So they might know who this person is. So if you're out there and you got these items at home, they probably got you on tape. So you might want to bring those back.
3: Yeah, that's what I would say. That's a good message to put out there, is that they saw you do this. So you might just want to put this. And also, these things are distinctive. So you'd wonder, is this person going to try to sell them? Is it, like, what are they going to do with this stuff?
26: Yeah, exactly. And they must have, you know, must have cut them off, brought scissors down there and cut them off, despite all the attempts at securing these jerseys onto the statues. Yeah, so no security down there. Maybe that's that's what you have to do right now, right? If you set up these, these pop-ups.
3: It's that sad to think that that's what you have to do. But it's so interesting how philosophical that comment was, that you just, that you ran there for that person, where they were like, well, you know, we understand things are going to go walking. That seems pretty philosophical to say people steal.
26: Yeah. And you know what? Everyone is talking about these statues right now. So in some, you know, weird way, this might be a positive spin. And I'm sure that Team Canada jersey will be back on soon.
3: Do you think maybe it was just like drunk people? Like just down there having a good time, partying late at night and thinking, let's just take this.
26: Come down on a Friday and Saturday night. Come down English Bay. It's a party down
3: there. This is what I'm thinking, right? And so if you woke up the next morning and said, where did this jersey come from? Hey, return it. Return it. Nobody will say anything.
26: No mom or dad down there. It's quite the fun zone. Yes.
3: What are you talking about? You're down there. You're down there telling us what's going on and keeping an eye on things, aren't you?
26: That's true. That's true.
3: We're going to position John Strait by the Laughing Men statue just to make sure everything is good.
26: Oh, deputize me. Absolutely. Yes. I'll be down there.
3: We'll give you the badge. Although, you know, I'm sure we could find one from somewhere to give to you. Thank you for that, John.
26: Okay, Sim, you have a great show.
3: You too. That is John Strait from the Global Newsroom. Yeah, we have a lot to talk about this morning. Boy, the news is busy out there too, right? And some great stuff to give away. So let me bring you up to date on all of that. Also, I keep hearing the term technical recession. Now, I can't be the only person who wondered, what does that mean exactly? So we'll dive into all of that coming up next.
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3: Take a look at what's going on in traffic out there. Here's Amber Belzer.
5: It's getting a bit busier on the major routes, like the approach to the Alex Fraser Bridge, slow from 72nd Avenue. And in Burnaby, it's slow right by the Gullardy overpass. That's because the HOV lane is blocked just west of it, and that's due to an ongoing vehicle incident. And in South Langley, we have a crash on 24th Avenue between 232nd and 224th, affecting both directions. Traffic is slow. 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In the CKW Traffic Center, I'm Amber Belzer.
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1: Hey, a couple of great giveaway items that I have to remind you about for this morning. We will have a chance for you to get in on our 7:30 CKNW Keep It Cool contest with Combined Comfort Systems. So we will be looking at that point for caller 7, and we'll put them in the draw to win a Mitsubishi single zone ductless heat pump with installation. This is a prize package worth up to $9,000. It is a good one. So keep listening this morning for your chance to get in on that. We also have a chance for you to win a pair of thrill ride passes from Playland. And so I have to give a shout out to the YouTube account called Coaster Force. They ride all these rides all over the place and put them on YouTube. And I've been grabbing the sound from those for our giveaway. So we will have the sound of riding a thrill ride, a particular thrill ride at P&E, at Playland, I should say. And if you can identify what ride that is, and it'll be a thrill ride, a scary ride, then you will win these passes. So that's coming up this morning too, having a little fun with that. Now, also wanted to talk about the words technical recession, because I know we've been hearing it more and more ever since Friday when the GDP numbers came out, but economists aren't actually saying recession. So like me, you may have been wondering, hey, why is that? What is this difference that we're talking about here? So I was curious about that. Have a listen to this story from Global News.
2: Canadians know times are tough.
3: With the situation all over the world, yeah, the gas and things getting up.
4: Overall, everything's just off the charts.
5: The economy really has struggled to grow over the past year. And it's largely because of the trade uncertainty, but also partly because of the hit to consumers from higher gasoline prices.
2: New figures released by Statistics Canada Friday show for the second quarter in a row, Canada's economic growth has faltered. The annualized GDP falling 0.1%, although experts stress it's not a full-blown recession.
5: If this does end up being graded a recession, I'd say it's about a category one. It's very, very mild downturn.
2: The country imported more and exported less in the first 3 months of 2026. Investments by businesses and government also fell, as did spending on housing, including new construction. Where Canadians did spend more was on essentials, particularly on financial services and food, but they cut back on extras like new vehicles and trips abroad.
6: We saw a slowing in both household consumption as well as investment in different capital assets by businesses and governments.
2: The share of a household's income being saved also fell to its lowest level in 2 years.
7: The message for borrowers is that things are really volatile and it's really hard to make an educated guess about where rates are going to go. We do know that there won't be any aggressive cuts in the near future.
2: It's all fueled by the ongoing trade tensions between the U.S. and Canada and the war on Iran.
5: Hopefully both those will be solved to one extent or another in the months ahead.
2: The GDP numbers come a day after the Bank of Canada said the economy is facing a volatile global environment, although it's predicting numbers will rebound into the positive for April. Heidi Petrogic, Global News, Halifax.
1: Okay, good explainer there that they are waiting for more numbers to see what exactly the Canadian economy is doing. I mean, aren't we all at this point waiting? The number of people that I have spoken to, just friends and family, who have changed their driving habits, even the vehicle that they drive, in light of those prices at the pump, it's really quite remarkable when you see that. That to me is like on the ground reporting. It'll tell you exactly what's going on. People are worried about their budgets. Oh, one other note of something that we need to keep note of, and that is Metro Vancouver is, quote, temporarily moving to stage 3 watering restrictions. That's going to happen in 6 days on June the 8th. It's not just because of the weather and the low snowpack either. They say it's because they have project work going on for things like that Stanley Park water supply tunnel that's almost completed. So I know it sounds severe that they're going to stage 3, but it does sound like it is temporary, but it does come into force on June the 8th. So make note of that. And there's some restrictions on that. You'll find more info at cknw.com. Now, we're also going to talk about going to the doctor this morning, because everybody, it feels like, Googles their medical symptoms and wants to know what ChatGPT is telling them and giving them a diagnosis. Guess what? Doctors are doing this too. So what is the difference between them doing it and you doing it? We're going to find out coming up next.
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1: Take a look at what's going on in traffic out there this morning. Here's Amber Belzer.
10: Good news in Burnaby. We're all clear of the collision. Highway 1 westbound after Gullardy that was blocking the HOV lane. Volumes eased off and you are steady from the Fraser Valley over the Portman Bridge into Coquitlam. It is busy though on the approach to the Alex Fraser Bridge from just before 72nd Avenue due to the merge. And in South Langley, 24th Avenue, crews are still dealing with the collision between 232nd and 224th affecting both directions. 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
30: Global News at 6 a.m. Good morning. I'm John Strait. A major shakeup at the Surrey Police Service. Global News has learned Norm Lipinski has been removed as chief. Global's Kareem Gouda reports.
31: Sources say the change happened Monday morning. Lipinski had been police chief since 2020, overseeing the transition from the RCMP to the SPS, which continues. There have been many challenges during this time, including the recruitment of enough officers. Also, there have been many shootings and extortions in Surrey. On top of that, several months ago, an investigation was launched into his texts and emails with mayoral hopeful Linda Annis, which Global News obtained through a Freedom of Information request. Their communication concerned moving impaired driving checks away from the golf course where Annis lives. Details about Lipinski's departure from SPS have not been revealed. We have reached out to the Surrey Police Board, the department, and the province for more information. But so far, there has been no confirmation. Also, we don't know the financial terms. Deputy Chief Todd Matsumoto is believed to be the officer in charge at the moment, at least temporarily. Kareem Gouda, Global News.
30: The Vancouver Canucks have a new head coach. Global's Jacob New reports.
0: The Canucks naming Manny Malhotra as their new bench boss, the 23rd in franchise history. Malhotra spent 16 seasons as an NHL player, including three with the Vancouver Canucks from 2010 to 2013. He recently served as head coach of the Abbotsford Canucks, helping lead the team to its first ever Calder Cup championship in 2025. Here's a portion of Malhotra's speech in the dressing room after that historic win.
1: Hey, you guys grew from a bunch of hockey players into a team, into a family, and into a culture.
0: Malhotra takes over from Adam Foote, who was fired after just 1 year as the Canucks head coach following a dismal season. The organization says Malhotra will be made available to the media in person later this week. In the meantime, Canucks GM Ryan Johnson will be holding a press conference at 10 a.m. to discuss the hire. Jacob New, Global News.
30: As Alberta prepares to submit a proposal for a new oil pipeline to the BC coast, we're learning more about the potential routes being considered. Global's Ben O'Hara Byrne has more.
2: The government of Alberta is looking at four possible routes for a new pipeline to the BC coast, with three in the north of the province. Documents obtained by CBC show one route extending from northern Alberta to near the BC-Alaska border, while two others start north of Edmonton and head west until they split in the BC interior, with one heading north to north of Prince Rupert. The other continues west along the previous northern gateway route to Kitimat. All would require the lifting of the federal northern oil tanker ban, something BC and many coastal First Nations oppose. Heather Exner-Pierrot of the McDonald Laurier Institute has reviewed the documents.
3: My takeaway looking at all of them was that going further north than Northern Gateway, and a lot of terminuses in Nisga territory. We know the Nisga have been supportive and are co-proponent of Solisim's LNG, so a very pro-development nation.
2: Now, Danielle Smith, Alberta's premier, hopes construction of a new pipeline will begin as early as September 2027, and we should find out exactly what path they propose will help get them there by July 1st. Ben O'Hara, Byrne, Global News, Victoria.
30: As BC Housing continues to move residents out of an SRO on the Granville Strip, one man says a family member has been evicted into homelessness.
4: A number of Granville Street businesses had complained that the Lugat and two other Granville hotels that were converted to SROs have created a spike in crime and property damage and are a threat to public safety. The government has said that all tenants of the Lugat would be moved by the end of June, but also said no one would be evicted if there wasn't a place for them to go. But Phoenix McTavish says his father was evicted from the Lugat after more than 4 years and can't find another place to live.
5: He's got two big pit bull dogs, which I know it's made it a little bit more of a ordeal of one finding him a place, but it still is, I don't think it's okay for him to not get a place at all. He's been on the streets for the past like month now almost, living in tents and wherever else you can find.
4: Late this afternoon, BC Housing told Global News that no residents have been evicted from the Lugat because of the building's impending closure. It says there are 12 residents remaining, all of whom who have pending or accepted offers for alternative housing. As for the other two Granville SROs slated for closure, BC Housing says that process will begin once the Lugat is closed. Tim Perry, Global News.
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6: Good morning in Vancouver. Watch for construction for Granville Street at West 12th Ave. Southbound is down to one lane. In Langley, you've got a crash 24th Ave. In between 232nd and 224th. Crews are on scene. And in Poco, roadwork continues on the Maryhill Bypass. First on the Coquitlam River Bridge, where you've got the traffic shift both ways. You've also got westbound slowdowns on your approach to Broadway. Friday is the last day to help St. Paul's Foundation. 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Jackpot is nearing $200,000. In the CKNW Traffic Center, I'm Ian Wilson.
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8: Hi there, I'm Yvonne Shell in the Global Sky Tracker Weather Center. Sunny and warm. Temperatures today 23 away from the water up to 29 with the Humidex feels like 31. Partly cloudy overnight tonight. We'll dip down to 13 degrees. Bit of a breeze tomorrow between 20 and up to 40 kilometers per hour. Mainly cloudy on Wednesday. 22 is the high. Sunny on Thursday with a high up to 20 degrees.
9: Thanks, Yvonne. Outside CKNW in downtown Vancouver, 11 degrees and mainly clear. Now the business news. Dow futures down 239. Canadian dollars trading higher 72.25 cents U.S. Global News Time 6:06. I'm John Strait.
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1: How many times have we talked to a medical professional in the past year and heard about the impact of something like ChatGPT on what they do? I'm guessing just about any doctor will tell you that they deal with patients who come in and said that, oh, ChatGPT told me this or whatever. Gemini diagnosed something or suggested their ailment was, you know, whatever it was. That must be so frustrating. But as we keep hearing with these artificial intelligence models, those models are learning. And so not only are patients using them, doctors are too. Which brings up the question, are we being diagnosed by ChatGPT when we're in the doctor's office? Now, Andrew Parsons is an associate professor of medicine at the University of Virginia and joins us now. Thank you so much for being here.
2: Absolutely. Thank you for having me.
1: Are we being diagnosed by ChatGPT? Are doctors using this?
2: Absolutely. Doctors are using AI more and more, specifically a product known as Open Evidence is quite popular at the moment. And they're using this in the form of what we call clinical decision support. So it's not replacing what your doctor normally does for you in terms of the diagnostic process, but they're using it to sometimes check themselves or sometimes to consider your symptoms at the start of the clinical encounter and get kind of a second opinion of sorts for their diagnostic process.
1: Okay, so then maybe you could explain to us, why is it okay for doctors to use artificial intelligence and not for patients at home?
2: That's a great question. I think it's getting more and more appropriate and helpful for patients to use ChatGPT or other generative AI technologies at home. There's recent evidence that AI is outperforming doctors in their ability to provide diagnoses to patients. Now, there's a lot more that goes into what the doctor actually does, you know, as part of the doctor-patient relationship than just providing a diagnosis, of course. But unlike what we used to say, don't Google your symptoms because that may lead to all types of unnecessary worry, there's reason to believe that ChatGPT and these other type of generative AI technologies can do quite well at helping a patient diagnose themselves.
1: Now, aren't doctors concerned about potentially where this could lead about an over-reliance on this?
2: Yes, and I think one of the big issues is not just the accuracy, but the confidence with which these technologies will give you an answer. They're almost 100% confident whether they're wrong or they're right. They can't adjust for that, and they aren't willing to say they don't know when they may be less accurate than they really are. So that is a huge issue. And that's why I think over time we're evolving workflows to where we really have to figure out how do doctors and generative AI technologies work together in a way that benefits patients. And so it's not just relying on ChatGPT and replacing your doctor.
1: Right. I just feel like the medical community needs to put that framework in place, don't you think? So that there are these rules that you know what we're using it for and how, and patients can understand what's going on.
2: Absolutely. And I think one of the downsides of the current advancement of AI technologies is how quickly this is happening, how rapidly it's advancing. And so just as patients are learning on their own how to use these technologies, doctors are learning on their own as well. And these AI companies are rapidly advancing, and we're all trying to decide what's the optimal workflow for how this works together.
1: Right. And I know you've written about this, and I thought one of the really important, significant things that you wrote was you said, making a correct diagnosis, though, is only half a doctor's job. Could you explain more about that?
2: Absolutely. So there's so much focus on the diagnostic process and getting the right answer as to what's explaining your signs and symptoms that you may be having as a patient. But so much of what happens in medicine happens after the diagnosis takes place. You know, what are the additional tests we need to run? What is the treatment you need to actually feel better? I mean, that's the point of why you go to the doctor, right? You want to feel better if there's something that's ailing you. And this process, this is kind of a management process in comparison to a diagnosis process. It's much more complex because it's not just one right answer. It's what are your values? What are your goals in terms of seeking out care? How can we work together and make a shared decision towards what's the best management for you?
1: Right, but you have to guard against an over-reliance on the AI, right? How do you do that?
2: Absolutely, and that's why I think AI is not going to replace doctors anytime soon. This management is a much more complex process. We've seen that AI does not do as well or does not do as good a job as it does for the diagnostic process. So it may be able to tell you, here's what I think is explaining your symptoms, but it will struggle to say what you should do about it specifically, because that depends on what risks you're willing to take. You know, what is your medical history? What is your personal history, including social history, other? What is your family situation? What financial resources do you have? So all these things impact the management decisions that you'll make. And so you'll want to discuss those options with a doctor that knows you and has a relationship with you.
1: So, Andrew, it's so interesting. So essentially, what we're talking about here is letting the AI do the technical part of the job, but relying more and more on doctors and their interpersonal skills, which, let's be honest, Andrew, some doctors are lacking in that sometimes.
2: Well, you're absolutely right. And that's why I think not only will this change the workflow and the way that patients interact with doctors, it will change how we train doctors and what skills become most important. And as you said, I think those skills have always been exceedingly important, that communication and shared decision-making and empathy and ability to build a relationship over time. But I think those will become even more important in this era of AI.
1: Do you see that happening, though? Like, I know we've talked about this actually here locally. Our medical school, they have been changing over the past few

0: anything else, but I never think we're wrong to say, let's just begin by emphasizing these patient-centered skills more than we have in the past.
1: Yeah, I think we're definitely due for that. Thank you so much for talking to us about that.
0: Absolutely. Thanks for having me.
1: That's Andrew Parsons, Associate Professor of Medicine at the University of Virginia, who has been writing about the use of things like ChatGPT by doctors. Like, we know that patients are using it. We know that a lot of people turn to, you know, Dr. Google for medical advice. And now Dr. Google has gotten better and better. And is so good that many doctors are actually using it for, as Andrew pointed out, that second opinion or just some help in you know, cutting out the noise of what's actually going on with this patient. So you can see how we're going to have to change the way we train doctors, because it's going to be about not the diagnosis, but the treatment, how the doctor deals with you, how the doctor decides on the treatment, how they follow up with you, like all of those personal skills. For decades, medical schools have just taken right off the top the best of the best, people with the best marks. That doesn't necessarily mean they're going to make a great family doctor or be able to talk to you about life and death situations. Now the personal is going to be more emphasized. Will that make it easier for you to talk to your doctor? Oh, it's a very good question. Like, do you have a good relationship with your doctor? Tell me. Simi@cknw.com. And while you're thinking about that, we are going to reward some early listener out there by putting them in the draw for our CKNW Keep It Cool contest with Combined Comfort Systems. So we need caller 7. 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I'm looking for caller 7, and we are going to put them in the draw for the 730 CKNW Keep It Cool contest with Combined Comfort Systems. Hey, this draw that we're putting you in could help you win a prize package worth up to $9,000. 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We're going to check your traffic in 30 seconds.
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1: Let's find out how traffic is looking this morning. Here's Ian Wilson.
3: Good morning in Vancouver. Watch out for the usual construction project on Granville Street at West 12th Ave. Southbound is still down to a single lane with a few delays in the area. Out to Langley, you've got a crash on 24th Ave in between 232nd and 224th with crews on scene. And in Poco, some road work along the Maryhill Bypass. First up, the Coquitlam River Bridge has the traffic shift both ways. You've also got westbound delays on your approach to Broadway. 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In the CKNW Traffic Center, I'm Ian Wilson.
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7: Congratulations to Sandy in Coquitlam, who was caller 7. So we are going to take Sandy's name and put it in the draw for our 7:30 CKNW Keep It Cool contest with Combined Comfort Systems. 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And we here at Mornings with Simi will be announcing the grand prize winner on June the 29th. So we put in a qualifier every morning, so make sure you're listening. And don't forget, later on today on the show, we also have your chance to win a pair of thrill ride passes to Playland. And our Scott Shantz is with us now. I feel like this is a great prize. Like, I would like to have a ductless heat pump system.
8: Oh, of course. Yeah, absolutely. We just put a furnace in our house not long ago. And man, if we could have put a heat pump in, that would have been a much bigger deal, much better option.
7: I see this happening everywhere. Like, even when I walk around my neighborhood, I see people have, clearly they've just installed this because, you know, the housing is on the outside of right. the house, right? And so I'm like, oh, everybody seems to be doing this these days.
8: Well, what's it's like keeps you warm and cool and does both and like much better for the environment and all those things, right?
7: Right. That's what we were going to talk about this morning, too, is because of the watering restrictions. I feel like this has a lot of people talking. I had somebody actually ask me questions about this yesterday, which made me go, oh, right. Okay, we should be talking about this because stage 3 is coming into effect on June the 8th.
8: Yeah, so Monday, like a week from yesterday, we're currently in stage 2 watering restrictions, which we're supposed to be in until like way past summer, like September-ish, I think. But stage 3 starts next week. The good news, though, is that stage 3, at least to me, doesn't feel that different from stage 2. So here's what you need to know for next week. All lawn watering is prohibited, which I think people were probably expecting. You won't be able to water your lawn at all. Trees, shrubs, and flowers can be watered anytime using like a watering can or drip irrigation.
7: No sprinkler system.
8: None. It used to be. This is the difference. On stage 2, you could have a sprinkler set up like in certain hours, right? No sprinkler whatsoever. Okay. So drip irrigation, watering can, or you can use a hose that like has a spring release. So you like go of it and it stops. Vegetable garden can be watered anytime, so if you're growing vegetables. Pools and hot tubs, fountains, those type of things, you can't top them up, you can't fill them, can't refill them, nothing. Yes. And vehicles and boats can be washed at home, or sorry, cannot be washed at home except to clean, like, windows, lights, mirrors, safety things, that type of thing. And hosing down driveways and sidewalks prohibited as well.
7: Okay, that's all very important information. We should also note here, they're not necessarily doing this because of drought. Yes, we had a very low snowpack, and yes, water levels are a concern, but they're saying temporarily moving to stage three because it's a precautionary measure, because they're actually doing a lot of work as well on water infrastructure, and there's low water pressure, I guess, in some areas.
8: Yeah, I think, and that's a thing that we're going to have to contend with for a while, but they do say, right, level three watering restrictions could be peeled back, you know, midsummer, you know, depending on how things go. So just be pretty good about it if you can. You know, you always see people who are like, whatever, I'm still going to water. I think that's lame.
7: It is lame. Here's the thing, though. You and I are probably much more aware of who's watering and who's not watering, because when I leave and walk out my front door to go to work in the morning and walk out to my car, I can hear exactly who's watering in the neighborhood, because many people have that sprinkler system set up to water in the middle of the night or early in the morning.
8: Yeah.
7: And so there are two or three of my neighbors who are watering right now at that hour of the morning. Now, they are watering shrubs and, you know, flowering and hedges and that kind of thing, not the lawn. Nobody's watering the lawn, at least from what I could see. But I wonder now if they're going to know that you can't do that.
8: Well, they better.
7: I shouldn't be hearing anything when I go to work after June the 8th.
8: And if you do, Simi, you go knock on that door and you
7: I'm
8: let them know. You
7: going
8: tell
7: to
8: them
7: do
8: what
7: that.
8: For.
7: I'm not going to do
8: what, that. You think you're better than us? You just water the rest of us, follow the rules, and you don't?
7: Oh, I'm not going to do that.
8: Why?
7: Because I'm not that person.
8: Okay.
7: I'm not doing that, for sure. I mean, I can silently judge, because I know whose house it's going to be. And so when I see them, when I walk down the street, I'll be thinking in my head, oh, you're the secret waterer, but I'm not going to say
8: what if you
7: anything?
8: Just did the passive-aggressive, noticed you had your sprinkler on.
7: Oof. I don't think I can do it. I don't think I can.
8: See, but then you're not saying anything. It was just, I noticed.
7: I'm going to keep it in my head.
8: Noticed.
7: Keep it in my head. That's all I'm going to do. But I wonder if, I'm sure other people would do things differently. Scott, thank you. And if you do, if you're one of those people, tell me. How do you do that? Simi@cknw.com. So many interesting things to talk about with Vaughn Palmer, Surrey Police Chief, upheaval, and more coming up next.
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25: 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Youth unemployment in British Columbia. We're one of the worst in Canada. Why can't young people find a job in BC? 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
26: Global News at 6:30. Good morning. I'm John Strait. The mother of a young boy killed in a speedboat accident nearly a year ago is stepping up her efforts to advocate for safer waterways. Global's Aaron MacArthur reports.
27: The crash happened in the waters off North Vancouver's Kate's Park, June 7th, 2025. 10-year-old Lionel Hall was tubing behind a family friend's boat when he was hit by a speedboat and killed. The other child survived, but suffered life-altering injuries. Hall's family is now proposing changes to Canada's Shipping Act, which would define the parameters of reckless boating, giving police the authority to remove offenders and suspend their license.
28: There's nothing we can do that will bring Lionel back, but we can try to do everything we can to make sure no other family endures what we now have to live with for the rest of our lives.
27: Transport Canada says changes have been made to boater operation licensing. Licenses now need to be renewed every 5 years. No charges have been laid in this collision. North Vancouver RCMP say the investigation remains ongoing. Aaron MacArthur, Global News.
26: The Vancouver Park Board is moving one step closer towards bringing free swim lessons to city residents. Global's Kareem Gouda has more.
29: After passing with a split vote, staff are now instructed to create a program so the first three levels of swimming lessons can be universally accessed, with priority reserved for kids 3 to 12.
30: Drowning is a serious risk, so I really want to get as many children as we can in these classes, and I don't want costs to be a barrier.
29: The motion put forth by ABC Commissioner Jazz Verdi had some amendments tacked on to ensure the plan falls solely within Park Board jurisdiction and is not done alongside city staff. Commissioner Scott Jensen says he needs clarity on funding for this program, or else it seems like a hollow election promise lacking in substance.
31: Until I see that number, and which is what I need to see, I can't trust that this is anything more than just a political stunt. And so I like this motion as it is, and I'll be supporting it.
29: The amended motion that passed last night also included explicit language for Park Board staff to report back with details on costs and how the program could impact people already on long wait lists for swim lessons across the city. Some commissioners shared concerns that adding these staff reports on logistics and questions around funding will delay the rollout of the program. But Commissioner Laura Christensen says nothing at the city level is set in stone.
32: So this is not a done deal. This is actually going to come back to City Council in 2027 for approval, and they actually then need to fund it still. So this is not a funded, done deal. It's already coming back as a report back to City Council. So I don't think it's unreasonable for us to request a report back as well.
29: The Park Board's motion last night also removed language about repealing the COVID-era reservation system at city pools. Kareem Gouda, Global News.
0: With the World Cup right around the corner, a giant Team Canada jersey is missing from the Laughing Men statues at English Bay. Charlotte Taylor with the West End Business Improvement Association says the statues were adorned with jerseys and other soccer-related items last week. She says a couple of scarves went missing within hours of being installed. And then sometime over the weekend, the Team Canada jersey was also taken.
1: I think if you put anything in the public realm, you understand its inherent, the inherent possibility that it's going to go missing or walk in. But every measure was put in place to make sure that they were very difficult to remove. Not only are they secured on two or three sides with very hardened Velcro, but they've also got cable ties and internal ties as well.
0: Other items also missing, including a couple of inflatable illuminated soccer balls. Global News time is 6:34. 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
2: Good morning. In Surrey, watch out for a crash on Scott Road. Heading northbound before 110th Ave, the left lane is blocked. Then construction in Vancouver for Granville Street and West 12th Ave with southbound down to one lane. And in Poco, you've got road work along the Maryhill Bypass. On the Coquitlam River Bridge, you've got the traffic shift both ways. And then there's some heavy westbound slowdowns on your approach to Broadway. 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In the CKNW Traffic Center, I'm Ian Wilson.
4: Hi there, I'm Yvonne Shellin, the Global Sky Tracker Weather Center. Sunny and hot. Temperatures today 23 away from the water, up to 29 with the Humidex, feels closer to 31. Partly cloudy and dry this evening, will dip down to 13 degrees, mainly cloudy for a Wednesday. Highs will be closer to 20 degrees and a bit of a breeze for areas closer to the water. Thursday, sunny with highs up to 20 degrees.
0: Next, Yvonne, outside CKNW in downtown Vancouver, 11 degrees, mainly sunny out there to start your day. 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
1: Vaughn Palmer is with us from the Vancouver Sun. And boy, is there a lot to talk about this morning. And the story that just we keep thinking it's over, but it's not, Vaughn, keeps pulling us back in, is the Surrey police situation. Good morning.
2: Good morning, Simi and Amanda. They play it rough out there in Surrey. So my Vancouver Sun colleagues have got the story this morning. So here's the deal. Police board meets in Surrey on Monday, puts Chief Lipinski on leave, tells him he's got till 4 o'clock on Thursday to either resign or be fired from the board, dismissed without cause. We don't have an explanation for why. I gather you're going to get Linda Amis on.
1: We are.
2: A bit. And she's got a press release out, just out, saying this is a hit job by Brenda Locke, a political hit job. And this thing has been going on. I mean, first of all, Lipinski, what, is a veteran police officer. He's been the chief there since 2020. This is very rough treatment to fire him this way.
1: Yeah.
2: And also
1: somebody, I should say, yeah, somebody who really kind of rode that roller coaster in, yeah, Surrey, right? And with the funding difficulties, like Brenda Locke was clearly quite antagonistic towards the Surrey Police Service, denied them some funding and then criticized them for not being able to, yeah, do the job. And now this just, yeah, seems like,
2: well,
1: poor
2: and
1: form.
2: She voted for the creation of it and then turned on it. This will be the third civic election in a row in Surrey where the handling of the standalone police service is an issue, because Doug McCallum did it in 2020 and then Locke, and now here we are back again. And of course, provincial taxpayers, you're not just innocent bystanders in this one, watching what's going on in Surrey, because remember, the New Democrats, before the last provincial election, rode to the rescue in Surrey with $150 million in provincial money to pay for the cost of transition, a transition that was supposed to be all Surrey's responsibility,
1: right,
2: and all of us ended up paying for it. So this thing is messy.
1: Oh, it's so messy. And I'm sure Surrey Mayor Brenda Locke will try to say, oh, the police, okay, board did this, but didn't,
2: yeah, well,
1: didn't
2: her
1: the
2: board.
1: Exactly. Didn't the provincial government recently make those changes at her request?
2: Yeah. Yeah. Yes. Look, I mean, as I said, local policing, RCMP, standalone police force, the number of times provincially the debate has been dragged back into this. I mean, you're right, Simi. You're going to hear from Annis, who's obviously got a political interest in this, and there's a messy thing involving her as well, as you'll know. But look, the provincial government, the current Solicitor General, Krieger, the previous Solicitor General, Mike Farnworth, spent years trying to put the fires out there and settle things down. That's where the $150 million bailout came from. So, and I see the, again, according to the story, it says that Lipinski has to resign or be fired without cause. Well, fired without cause means there's going to be a big severance settlement. He's
1: so
2: no dummy, Simi. I have to think he made damn sure, given how this thing has been a political football for 5 or 6 years, I'm sure he has a very good contract and a very good severance payout.
1: I'd be very curious to know what the cause is that they're going to say here. There's so many questions.
2: Well,
1: about
2: they say
1: this,
2: without, sorry, cause. They're going to fire him without cause. So that means you're accepting up front you're going to pay severance.
1: Oh, boy.
2: Firing with cause means you might be into a lawsuit and have to fight. Story says, he's got till 4 o'clock on Thursday to quit or be fired without cause, dismissed without cause. So they're already accepting up front. The board has accepted whatever his contract says in terms of severance. And as I said, I would be surprised if it's not a very good settlement. He's going to get it. So that will just add to the cumulative cost of this turf war over police services in Surrey.
1: Boy, ka-ching is what I think when I hear that. Okay, so definitely more to come on that front. And as Vaughn mentioned, we will be speaking with Linda Annis about all of this coming up in our 8 o'clock hour this morning. Also, we're hearing more from the new BC Conservative Party leader.
2: Yeah, so she's doing interviews. You know, she said she spent her first day on the job Sunday meeting with all of her colleagues. She's got a caucus there. She's got some supporters there. She's got some people she wants to settle down. And then she moves to a round of interviews. So one of the things she said, reiterated last night with Jordan Armstrong of Global, did an interview. She really wants to get into the legislature right away. And it's interesting. She said it on Saturday night, but she's really emphasizing it now. And she's entered into discussions, she says, already about a seat. You know, I think she says she's a trial lawyer. She wants to get into the political fray. She wants to hold the government to account. The House is sitting, scheduled to sit right around Thanksgiving time. But the interesting thing there is, Simi, I think there's something else going on here. There's a rumor that the New Democrats are planning to set a trap for Findley. There's been talk for a while that Joan Phillip, the member for Vancouver Strathcona, is in poor health and is thinking of resigning her seat, which would mean a by-election. Well, that is the least winnable non-NDP seat in the that's the most winnable NDP seat in the province. They even won that seat when they almost got wiped out in 2001. So you're not going to want to run your candidate there. You're not going to want to. It would be an exercise in futility. But if the government has a by-election going there, of course the government could say, "Well, she doesn't want to run. You know, she's afraid to face us in the legislature." So I think what you're seeing here, Simi, is Findley is shrewd. She's looked at it. She's going, I want a backup plan. I want a seat lined up for me so that if the New Democrats orchestrate a by-election very soon, we'll have a seat ready on the Conservative side, an MLA who can resign the same day, and we get a by-election. So I think that's why she's pushing this thing. It makes sense.
1: She does.
2: She's already said that, I mean, she said there's going to be a family discussion around this because her husband is a provincial MLA, Brent Chapman, in Surrey South. So that's one possibility.
1: He also has some health issues, does he not?
2: Yeah, he has a health issue. She said it. She said he's a cancer survivor. So, and she said, you know, it would be a hard thing for me to have to ask him, but she said we're going to have a family discussion. So politics is a pretty ruthless business, you know. Brent, we have one last sacrifice to ask you to make for the party. And I think he told one of our colleagues that, you know, it'll be a discussion. And he also said, you know, could see a scenario where he does give up his seat, but then run somewhere else the next time. So that's possible. There's also John Rusted. And Rusted wasn't at the former leader wasn't at the caucus meeting on Sunday. As you know, he took a vacation in France during the legislature session. So he might be open to the idea of giving up his seat. Now, that is not an easy seat to represent, as John be the first to tell you, because it's up in the Northwest. I'm sure Findley, as leader of the party, would much sooner be based down here. But in any event, that's a possibility. The other conservatives, I don't know, you know, Christy Clark, as you'll remember, had a hell of a time finding a seat when she won the election in 2013, but lost her seat to David Eby. She had to really lean on a lot of her members to finally get somebody to resign in Kelowna. Ben West resigned the seat. So it's a tough thing to give, you know, particularly when MLAs are looking at, you know, they want to serve long enough to qualify for the MLA pension. Most of the conservatives are new. They haven't been around long enough to do that. Are they going to give up their salary and their benefits just for the leader? Well, the leader can owe you something down the line. Oh, and you know this too. It's against the law to actually offer somebody something to give up their seat in the legislature. So it has to be kind of nudge, nudge, wink, wink, say no more.
1: Right. Oh, so much to talk about there. Okay, so we'll keep an eye on that. We have more to talk about as well, including the issue of natural gas. Why is it back in the news? We'll find out coming up next.
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1: 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Here's Ian Wilson.
4: Good morning in Surrey. Watch out for a crash on Scott Road heading northbound before 110th Ave. It's in the left lane. Then in Delta, you've got an issue on Ladner Trunk Road heading westbound right around 96th Street or the off-ramp from Highway 99 northbound. Then in Vancouver, there's construction for Granville Street at West 12th Ave. Southbound remains down to a single lane. 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In the CKNW Traffic Center, I'm Ian Wilson.
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1: All right, we are back talking with Vaughn Palmer from the Vancouver Sun, and we're also going to talk now about natural gas. And it's funny, Vaughn, just a few years ago, we thought this was on the way out.
2: And it's back. A very interesting press release from Energy Futures last evening. Barry Penner, the former environment minister, and a watchdog on what BC Hydro and the energy sector is up to, and he's been looking over Hydro's recent filings with the regulator, the Utilities Commission, and BC Hydro Natural Gas is back. Hydro is looking for new contracts for plant on Vancouver Island and one up at Prince George. So those are existing facilities. Hydro says it's also looking at natural gas fired generation to deal with peaking demand for electricity. So Penner, as you know, has been on this theme that BC Hydro is not self-sufficient. It's been importing power There are problems, even though you're very hydro-dependent with water levels and all that, and demand for power. So here they are, back to natural gas. I was struck by one thing in that filing, Simi. We need a plant, a gas fire generating plant for peak demand. I don't know if it's still there because I haven't flown over Burrard Inlet for a while. But there was for a long time, as you know, a big natural gas fired generating plant not far from Port Moody called Burrard Thermal, which was there for that purpose. And it was a big plant, I think 900 megawatts. And it was there for peak demand and emergencies. Now, Hydro decommissioned it some years ago, and I don't even know if it's still standing, I have to say. But that's what that was. That's where we were headed. We were not going to use natural gas to generate electricity. But, of course, Simi, you know how the world's changed on this. The city of Vancouver has reversed its policy on whether or not you should allow natural gas in residential. The New Democrats, who in opposition opposed LNG development, now support it, are incredibly enthusiastic about it, keep boasting we've got six plants in the works or already one up and operating. So natural gas is back. It used to be that, we used to have a carbon tax too, and we don't have that. So it's amazing just how the climate has changed around that. And I guess I should be careful to use the word climate when I'm talking about burning fossil fuels, but there you go.
1: I remember talking to Fortis, probably 3 years ago or so, and touring their renewable natural gas facility that they have out in Surrey Langley. I remember saying to them, this is actually quite impressive. Why don't we hear more about this? I mean, it is fully renewable natural gas that runs on, the methane gas that is produced from their compost and all that kind of stuff. And they were like, well, the atmosphere is not right now. And I'm thinking, well, they waited it out and the atmosphere might be right again.
2: Yeah, no, that's interesting. I remember the debate around Site C, and there was a big push here from some people saying, why would you spend the billions you're spending on a hydroelectric dam flooding a valley up in the northeast when, first of all, you got Burrard Thermal sitting there in Vancouver? And they used to point out that the city of Calgary had built within city limits a natural gas-fired electrical generating station for about a third the price of Site C. But at that point, you were going, well, global warming and you don't want the emissions from the natural gas plant within and around Metro Vancouver. We're not there yet, but we're now talking about reactivating on Vancouver Island and in Prince George using BC natural gas. I mean, why would we ship it, liquefy it and ship it to Asia when we won't use it ourselves? And now you've got Hydro saying, and you know what? There's so much demand that we might actually need to build some capacity for peak time so we don't just have to spin turbines on our big dams to do that.
1: Well, Vaughn, I think people should definitely take a look. Fortis is already doing this, and I just felt like they've been doing it a lot more quietly than Hydro does when they do something, right?
2: It's an interesting point that they just kind of waited this out, right?
1: Yeah, they did.
2: They didn't talk about it very much, and they didn't pick fights with the politicians.
1: No.
2: Well, look at the federal, right? Look at how Carney has reversed almost everything that Trudeau was saying about fossil fuels and climate change and all that, and gone to a much more activist, pragmatic program. And this is it really is interesting how this whole political climate has changed around this issue. And just as we would know, Simi, in a matter of a very few years.
1: Yeah, a year, really, right? Since they fully got underway. Vaughn, thank you.
2: Thanks, Simi. Bye-bye.
1: That's Vaughn Palmer there from the Vancouver Sun. If you want to weigh in, simi@cknw.com. Now, we're going to talk a little bit more BC politics, actually. The dust is kind of settling around this whole new leader of the BC Conservative Party. But what about the future of the party? What about those MLAs who started out as BC Conservatives but are no longer with them? How are they feeling? We're going to find out coming up next.
16: 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YouTube said this would be Easy. Why is the water hitting the ceiling? Yeah, I haven't seen this much water since high tide swallowed the seawall.
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1: Let's take a look at what's going on in traffic out there right now. Here's Ian Wilson.
4: Morning in Delta. Watch out for a crash at the intersection of Ladner Trunk Road and 96th Street. Westbound and northbound are affected. Then you've got a crash on Scott Road up in Surrey. Northbound before 110th Ave. The left lane is blocked. And construction in Vancouver. Granville Street at West 12th Ave. Southbound remains down to a single lane. 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In the CKNW Traffic Center, I'm Ian Wilson.
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33: 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Youth unemployment in British Columbia, we're one of the worst in Canada. Why can't young people find a job in BC? 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
0: Global News at 7 a.m. Good morning. I'm John Strait. A major leadership shakeup at the Surrey Police Service. Global News has learned Norm Lipinski has been removed as chief. Global's Kareem Gouda reports.
2: Sources say the change happened Monday morning. Lipinski had been police chief since 2020, overseeing the transition from the RCMP to the SPS, which continues. There have been many challenges during this time, including the recruitment of enough officers. Also, there have been many shootings and extortions in Surrey. On top of that, several months ago, an investigation was launched into his texts and emails with mayoral hopeful Linda Annis, which Global News obtained through a Freedom of Information request. Their communication concerned moving impaired driving checks away from the golf course where Annis lives. Details about Lipinski's departure from SPS have not been revealed. We have reached out to the Surrey Police Board, the department, and the province for more information. But so far, there has been no confirmation. Also, we don't know the financial terms. Deputy Chief Todd Matsumoto is believed to be the officer in charge at the moment, at least temporarily. Kareem Gouda, Global News.
0: The Vancouver Park Board has defeated a motion that called for the possible ban or restriction of watercraft like jet skis from local waters. Global's Joshua Zizi reports.
3: Board Chair and Green Party Commissioner Tom Digby brought the motion forward after a gray whale was struck by a jet ski near Stanley Park last month. But at Monday night's meeting, commissioners overwhelmingly rejected it in a 6-1 vote. Here's Liberal Commissioner Brendan Bastiavansky.
5: It's out of our jurisdiction. You're immediately setting conflict between residents of Vancouver and residents of No Funcouver, and also the municipalities next door that also use Burrard Inlet.
3: The board did approve a similar motion by Bastiavansky to advocate for multiple marine safety measures. Some include expanded low-speed or no-wake rules near popular swimming beaches and recreational waterfront areas, improved public signage, and stronger action on abandoned or derelict vessels. Joshua Azizi, Global News.
0: The unseasonably warm, dry weather is turning into a major concern on Vancouver Island. Global's Kylie Stanton reports.
6: The eastern half of the island has already reached drought level 4, one of only three regions in BC to hit the second highest level. The western part of the island is at drought level 2. Rainfall totals explain the dry conditions, with a number of cities getting anywhere from 33 to 13% of their normal rainfall for May. Victoria getting just 12%. Jonathan Boyd is with the BC River Forecast Center.
7: Certainly looks like it might be one of, if not the most challenging years we've seen in recent memory. What's showing up is that the ground is so dry, the vegetation is so thirsty that it's a lot of it's being absorbed before it can even make its way into the river systems. That's where it can be impactful for fish and other aquatic wildlife.
6: The only hope is moderate to heavy precipitation in June, but it would take as many as 6 good storms to bring water levels up to normal. Kylie Stanton, Global News.
0: And the Vancouver Canucks have a new head coach. Global's Jacob New reports.
8: The Canucks naming Manny Malhotra as their new bench boss, the 23rd in franchise history. Malhotra spent 16 seasons as an NHL player, including 3 with the Vancouver Canucks from 2010 to 2013. He recently served as head coach of the Abbotsford Canucks, helping lead the team to its first ever Calder Cup championship in 2025. Here's a portion of Malhotra's speech in the dressing room after that historic win.
9: Hey, you guys grew from a bunch of hockey players into a team, into a family, and into a culture.
8: Now Holtra takes over from Adam Foote, who was fired after just 1 year as the Canucks head coach following a dismal season. The organization says Malhotra will be made available to the media in person later this week. In the meantime, Canucks GM Ryan Johnson will be holding a press conference at 10 a.m. to discuss the hire. Jacob New, Global News.
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4: Good morning in New Westminster. Watch out for a crash for the intersection of East 8th Ave and Cumberland. You've got heavy delays all ways. Into Delta for a crash, Ladner Trunk Road and 96th Street westbound and northbound are affected. And a crash in Surrey for 80th Ave west of 192nd Street. And in Poco, roadwork continues for the Maryhill Bypass on the Coquitlam River Bridge, but the traffic shift both ways. 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In the CKNW Traffic Center, I'm Ian Wilson.
1: Good morning, I'm Yvonne Shell in the Global Sky Tracker Weather Center. Sunny and hot. Temperatures today soaring 23 away from the water up to 29 with the humidex feels like 31. Partly cloudy this evening. We will see more cloud cover on Wednesday. Mainly cloudy, highs up to 22. Sunny on Thursday with the high up to 20 degrees.
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11: In downtown Vancouver, 12 degrees, mainly sunny. Now the business news, Dow up 106, TSX up 180, Canadian dollars trading higher, 72.48 cents U.S.
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13: It's not really telling people the truth. 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
14: 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They had a sit-down. You can see more on our website, cknw.com or globalnews.ca. She was talking about some of the comparisons that have been made about some of the speeches that she's given, and in terms of, is that populism? Is that what we've seen down in the United States? Now, in terms of reaching out and doing all that, there is clearly a lot of work that still needs to be done. One of the biggest questions involves the five MLAs who either left or were removed from the BC Conservative Caucus. Will they be welcomed back? Do they even want to go back? Where does this leave them? Well, let's ask. Amelia Boultby is a former BC Conservative MLA for Penticton Summerland, who now sits as an independent and joins us now. Good morning. Thank you for being here.
15: Thank you for having me.
14: Were you watching those leadership results on the weekend? What did you think?
15: Oh, of course I was, with bated breath. I wasn't surprised that Carrie Lynn won, and they sure knew how to put on a show.
14: What do you mean by that?
15: Oh, I just meant that it was really exciting to watch. I guess there's been a lot of anticipation up till this, because historically in British Columbia, we haven't had really all the turns of events that we have since, you know, August 2024.
14: Okay, so have you heard anything from the BC Conservatives or from Carrie Lynn Finley at this point?
15: Not in any official capacity. Which is not surprising, because I did leave back in October, and then the board canceled my membership card on a procedural motion a few weeks ago.
14: Just a few weeks ago that happened?
15: Yeah, it's one of the interesting things about the story is that I left in October because of John's leadership and some problems with the leadership review then. At which point, you know, he accused me of being a Hamas supporter, being mentally ill, all manner of things. But no, my membership remained intact until just a few weeks ago.
14: Okay, that's interesting. I would have thought they would wait until the leadership race is over and then see what happens. Did you have any chance to protest? Did you want to stay a member?
15: Well, there's been mixed feelings all along. I would say that when I initially left in October, I really wanted to be a member. You know, I'd quit my job. I left my seat on city council, campaigned for 10 months. You don't just do things like that unless you're really invested. But as the months went on, and you know, I will give Trevor Halford credit. He did keep the caucus together. But there were too many things happening even before the leadership race that caused me to think that perhaps this was no longer a good fit for me.
14: Okay, what kind of things? Why do you think it's no longer a fit for you?
15: Well, I mean, there was one big controversial issue where I believe it was MLA Armstrong brought a bill to the floor for first reading to debate whether the House should abolish the Human Rights Code and the Human Rights Tribunal. Now, it is convention that normally things pass first reading so that you can debate them even if you don't agree. But for me, the fact that we would even, you know, begin to, you know, debate a human rights code that had been protecting British Columbians for almost 50 years, I thought that was not only inappropriate, but a tactical error.
14: Okay, let me ask you, what would have to happen to make you feel welcome again, potentially, in the BC Conservatives?
15: Well, I'll start by saying that, you know, I want to support Carrie Lynn Finley. We're both lawyers. We're both female politicians. We're actually from the same sorority. But one of the bright line tests that I told John Rustad way back when he was asking me to be a candidate in 2024 is that I'm not comfortable engaging in any kind of rhetoric that makes the LGBTQ community uncomfortable. And specifically, Carrie Lynn Finley is pushing forward policies that would say that children are not allowed to socially transition, so even change their name, and really getting in the muck with a lot of what I would describe only as anti-trans rhetoric.
14: So that sounds like a big hill, though, to climb for you to be welcome back in the party then, because I think Carrie Lynn Finley has made herself very clear on that topic.
15: I know, and I'm just being realistic with you here. I'm not sitting here holding my breath. I will admit, though, that it is sad because, of course, I would rather be with my caucus, but realistically speaking, I understand that it's really being pulled further and further to the right in what I would call Donald Trump-style populism, and Carrie Lynn Finley has really leaned into that.
14: Have you spoken to any former fellow caucus members or anybody about this kind of last little while?
15: Yeah, the caucus is split. I mean, there are those who are really excited about Carrie Lynn because they see her as a well-organized version of John, and willing to take them even further. And, you know, I really do hope for them because even if I'm not a member of that caucus, I still live in this province. I'm still a taxpayer. And I want politics to go back to a time where we weren't seeing these American influences. So I do wish them well.
14: So your feeling is, from what you've heard and sensed, is that there is still a split in caucus?
15: I mean, I wouldn't be comfortable saying that, but my presumption standing here from the outside in is that there's always going to be a huge ideological split in caucus. And the split is not necessarily the problem. We've always known that. John recruited people from, you know, left of center, what I would call myself, which is a socially progressive conservative. And he also deliberately recruited people who were very far from center, and he told everyone whatever they wanted to hear so that he could

0: 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Now, when it comes to economic issues in BC, we certainly have our fair share of those. The one that's making headlines right now and this morning is the fact that it is hard for young people to find jobs. We know that, and that's happening right across the country. But why is BC the toughest place of all? We're going to find out coming up next.
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0: Let's take a look at that traffic out there. Here's Ian Wilson.
4: Good morning in New West. Heads up for a crash, 8th Ave and Cumberland. You've got delays in all directions. Over to Surrey for a crash, 96th Ave and 148th. Southbound and westbound are affected. As well, you've got a crash on 80th Ave just west of 192. Then in Poco, roadwork continues on the Maryhill Bypass at the Coquitlam River Bridge. You've got a traffic shift both ways. 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In the CKNW Traffic Center, I'm Ian Wilson.
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0: Is there a young person in your life, and do they have a job this summer? That is the big question, right? Statistics show us that youth unemployment has gone back to what it was back in 2017. I mean, years of gains have been wiped out. Now there are fewer young people working. A growing number aren't even looking anymore. And in BC, the problem is particularly bad. Now, Laura Jones is the president and CEO of the Business Council of BC and joins us now. Laura, thanks for being here.
11: Thanks for having me, Simi.
0: Okay, what is the youth unemployment picture here in BC? Like, how would you describe it?
11: I would say that youth are facing one of the most challenging markets that we've seen in at least two decades, as they are looking for jobs. And you talked about in your intro that if you know people in this market, I happen to have three kids in the youth range, and so I'm experiencing it firsthand as I watch them and their friends struggle to find employment this summer.
0: And why is that? Do we know why it's so hard?
11: So there's two factors. The first is that the unemployment rate itself is high, and so we're now looking at around 14%. If you look

0: at an average over 12 months, which is high relative, just to give listeners some perspective. That rate was about 8.6 in 2019. And we often use 2019 as a benchmark, of course, because the COVID years were a bit odd in terms of data. So we go back not 5 years, but we go back a little further than that. So 14% is high. And just looking at the monthly data, BC is also higher than the national average. But the unemployment rate itself isn't telling us the full story, because it looks to us like there's something else at play, which is economists call the discouraged worker effect. And that's when you're so discouraged, you only get counted as unemployed if you're actively looking for a job. So once you stop looking, you're no longer counted as unemployed. But you might still wanted to work and been looking pretty hard for a job. And so it looks to us like there may be many people in that category that they've been looking, or they're hearing their friends talk about how difficult it is. So they've just chosen to do something else. So maybe they're going to take another course, or they're going to volunteer instead, but they're not in the labor market. And it looks like there's an awful lot of that in BC, because our participation rate in the labor force is very low relative to historical standards.
1: So where are those jobs? Like, are there just not those entry-level jobs or summertime jobs that kids used to get?
0: Yeah, when you look at the data, what you're seeing is that a lot of jobs for kids, as we know, are in restaurants, hotels, retail, and those sectors have we're seeing fewer opportunities. And again, anyone who knows someone looking for work can testify to this. The help wanted signs just aren't in the windows the way they sometimes are. And you're just knocking on a lot of doors before you find that opportunity, or opening a lot of doors and doing some of this online as well. So those are sectors that are hit hard.
1: Okay, so there's no, I guess, incentive these days for private sectors to hire. Is that not the case in other provinces? Are they doing a better job with this?
0: Well, some other provinces are. I mean, of course, it varies across the country. We're higher, our unemployment rate is higher than the Canadian average. But there are some provinces, just looking at the monthly data, that like Quebec has a 9% unemployment rate, and we're above 14. So, you know, there's something right going on there. Saskatchewan is doing quite a bit better than us. But the real story for BC is the participation rate, which is very low. We're the third lowest in Canada, which again suggests this discouraged worker effect, where you're no longer counted unemployed, not because you don't want a job, but you've just gotten so discouraged that you're no longer looking.
1: That seems to me, that doesn't bode well, though, as they get older, does it, Laura, if they're that discouraged even at this age about finding a job?
0: No, I mean, it's really not. I mean, you know, people can muddle through a summer, obviously, or a year of this kind of thing. But if it continues, the studies show that that doesn't bode well for future earnings. And I know, you know, people with youth in their households are worried about it. You know, it's important to get that experience, to get the confidence that comes from starting to have a job, from making money. So this isn't great for our youth.
1: Okay, so what do you think needs to happen? If you had the ear of government, what would you tell them to do?
0: Well, you know, we've been banging on the door for a long time saying that we've got challenges in BC's economy, that we are not competitive. We have very high taxes, very high payroll taxes relative to other provinces. And what that does, of course, is it makes it even more expensive to hire people. We really need to get serious about our taxes and our regulation. But of course, as we all know, that's a challenging order right now, because our deficit is very, very large at $13.3 billion. So, but our economy needs attention, and that goes beyond the big projects. Those are important too. But we need to make sure that our just general conditions for business, if you're a small business in retail or hospitality, that those conditions are such that businesses can thrive, because when businesses thrive, then they can hire. And so it's pretty basic. That doesn't make it easy.
1: No, it does not. Laura, thanks so much for your time on that today.
0: Thanks so much.
1: Appreciate that. This is Laura Jones, President and CEO of the Business Council of BC, talking about youth unemployment here in BC being among the worst situations in Canada. And if you have a young person, or you know somebody, you know, teenager, late teens who has been looking for a job and just can't find one, then you know all about this. Now, I've got a lot of kind of nieces and nephews in that age category. And yes, it has been very challenging for them to find those jobs. So tell me, what worked for the kids that you know who did get a job? What worked for them? Was it face-to-face? Was it putting in resumes? Was it having a connection? What made the difference? Let me know, simi@cknw.com. Now, Laura also referenced like some of them just go back to school because they are discouraged. Well, post-secondary, as we know, is also kind of having a moment right now in Canada. And the latest Center for World University rankings are out. And boy, the picture for Canada also not great. We'll talk about that next.
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21: The
6: Global News at 7:30. Good morning. I'm John Strait. As BC Housing continues to move residents out of an SRO on the Granville Strip, one man says a family member has been evicted into homelessness. Global's Tim Perry reports.
21: A number of Granville Street businesses had complained that the Lugat and two other Granville hotels that were converted to SROs have created a spike in crime and property damage and are a threat to public safety. The government has said that all tenants of the Lugat would be moved by the end of June, but also said no one would be evicted if there wasn't a place for them to go. But Phoenix McTavish says his father was evicted from the Lugat after more than 4 years and can't find another place to live.
22: He's got two big pit bull dogs, which I know it's made it a little bit more of an ordeal of one finding him a place, but it still is, I don't think it's okay for him to not get a place at all. He's been on the streets for the past like month now almost, living in tents and wherever else you can find.
21: BC Housing told Global News that no residents have been evicted from the Lugat because of the building's impending closure. It says there are 12 residents remaining, all of whom who have pending or accepted offers for alternative housing. As for the other two Granville SROs slated for closure, BC Housing says that process will begin once the Lugat is closed. Tim Perry, Global News.
6: Alan Schoenborn is seeking a one-year conditional discharge from the BC Review Board 18 years after killing his three children. Global's Grace Key has more from his health team and the possible risk to the public.
23: Due to a mental disorder, Alan Schoenborn was found not criminally responsible for killing 5-year-old Corden, 8-year-old Max, and 10-year-old Caitlin in their Merritt home. For the past 13 months, Schoenborn has been living within a community setting. His health team saying the transition has been going better than expected. The review board heard how he is in full remission from his mental health illness, and he continues to take monthly injections for his treatment, so non-compliance would be noted right away. They believe any risk could be managed. A decision is expected in the next few days. In 2021, Schoenborn legally changed his name to Ken John Johnson. Grace Key, Global News.
6: As Alberta prepares to submit a proposal for a new oil pipeline to the BC coast, we're learning more about the potential routes being considered.
24: The government of Alberta is looking at four possible routes for a new pipeline to the BC coast, with three in the north of the province. Documents obtained by CBC show one route extending from northern Alberta to near the BC-Alaska border, while two others start north of Edmonton and head west until they split in the BC interior, with one heading north to north of Prince Rupert. The other continues west along the previous Northern Gateway route to Kitimat. All would require the lifting of the federal Northern Oil tanker ban, something BC and many coastal First Nations oppose. Heather Exner-Pirro of the McDonald Laurier Institute has reviewed the documents.
25: My takeaway looking at all of them was that it was quite going further north than Northern Gateway, and a lot of terminuses in Nisga territory. We know the Nisga have been supportive and are co-proponent of Solisim's LNG, so a very pro-development nation.
24: Now, Danielle Smith, Alberta's premier, hopes construction of a new pipeline will begin as early as September 2027, and we should find out exactly what path they propose will help get them there by July 1st. Ben O'Hara, Byrne, Global News, Victoria.
6: Overseas, Ukraine's been bombarded with missile attacks by Russia overnight, killing at least 18 people.
26: More than 70 missiles and over 600 drones, mostly targeting Kyiv, but also badly hitting the southern city of Dnipro. Dozens of residential buildings were damaged. There were explosions on the skyline all night.
6: That's Patrick Reeval with the story. Global News time is 7:33. Now the latest CKNW traffic with Ian Wilson.
27: Good morning over at the Alex Fraser Bridge. Watch out for an incident northbound at the south end causing some delays. Then in Delta, an incident on Highway 17 heading westbound. You've got delays just before 80th Street. In New West, you've got a crash east 8th and Cumberland with delays in all directions, as well a crash in Surrey for 96th Ave and 148th. Southbound and westbound are impacted. It's bumper to bumper. 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In the CKNW Traffic Center, I'm Ian Wilson.
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29: Hi there, I'm Yvonne Shell in the Global Sky Tracker Weather Center. Sunny and warm. Temperatures today 23 away from the water up to 29 with the Humidex feels like 31. Partly cloudy overnight tonight will dip down to 13 degrees. Bit of a breeze tomorrow between 20 and up to 40 kilometers per hour. Mainly cloudy on Wednesday, 22 is the high. Sunny on Thursday with a high up to 20 degrees.
6: Next up on downtown Vancouver, 17 degrees and sunny. Now the business news. Weak condo sales dragged down real estate activity in Greater Vancouver last month. There were 2,150 home sales in the region in May. That's down 3.5% from the same month last year and more than 26% below the 10-year seasonal average. The average price of a home was almost $1.2 million, a 6.2% decrease from the same time last year. Now last month, there were over 6,100 new listings on the market, down 7.6% year over year. Dow is down right now 107. TSX is up 158. Canadian dollar trading higher 72.48 cents US. 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I'm John Strait.
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2: Now, I wouldn't call it a stellar picture for Canadian universities these days. They are struggling with enrollment issues, funding problems, layoffs, and cutbacks. And the thing about big post-secondary institutions is that reputations matter. So rankings matter. They care about that stuff. Now, this week, the 2026 Center for World University Rankings came out, and for Canadian schools, well, the news wasn't great. Only the University of Toronto stayed steady with its ranking at number 23. McGill and UBC both went down one spot, 28 and 49. The other Canadian universities were much farther down the list. So what does this mean, and why do ratings like this matter? Michelle Stack is an associate professor in the Department of Educational Studies at UBC and joins us now. Thank you so much for being here.
3: Thanks for having me.
2: Are Canadian universities, do you think, struggling a little bit right now?
3: Well, yes, but I'm not worried about the rankings so much. I think that, rankings are a part of a really big education industry, and they really don't have anything to do with education or the quality of research. In some ways, I see this as an opportunity for us to talk about what kind of education system do we want that's a made-in education system that really engages with the issues we're facing, including sovereignty and the climate crisis. I mean, we've been, I think, really obsessed with benchmarking to the U.S., and it's time to, time to move on from that and sort of figure out what we need as Canada, as a country.
2: Right. So what you're saying is that this could potentially, universities should see this as maybe an opportunity.
3: I do. I do see it as an opportunity. I think that, rankings, there's been so much written about rankings and research done about them that show they're really, from a methodology point, really problematic. And it's about values, right? I mean, if we look at the ranking that just came out, one of the indicators they use is employment. But how do they measure that? They look at how many alum are in top 2,000 public companies. And, is that really a good measure, right? Like, if what about universities that do a really good job of preparing doctors and journalists and, people to work in the public service? With that measure, with this indicator, that that wouldn't be seen as a university that's as successful as a university that, let's say, produces more Elon Musk. So it depends what you value.
2: Right. And those are good questions. But do you see universities asking those questions?
3: Well, no, not enough. And I think that that's where actually I'm hoping that instead of becoming more fixated on the rankings and putting more money into increasing rankings, that instead universities will say, is this really the game we want to be playing? I think that, what we need to be doing is for the public to see these institutions as theirs, right? As the public pays for these, students pay for us. And so how do we make sure that they feel like they belong to universities, that universities are something they are part of as public institutions?
2: Right.
3: So I think that's, an opportunity to focus more on that.
2: And you also, that message has to be explained to the public too, doesn't it? Because
3: yeah,
2: a lot of parents get obsessed with those rankings, don't they?
3: For sure. And I think, there's a lot of myths about rankings. For example, saying, oh, okay, students that go to this university get better jobs. Well, you have to look at, you know, students that go to top-ranked universities are often from wealthier backgrounds, have more of a network. And so for sure, they may get, you know, better jobs when they leave. It doesn't necessarily mean the education was better. I always say, you know, I started off at a teeny little college in Red Deer, Alberta. Didn't have much money, had a scholarship, and I could afford to go there. I got a great education there. I mean, the teachers were there to teach. The classes were small. Went on to U of A, to Carleton, to University of Toronto. All those places I got a good education. It was different. It wasn't that one was better than the other. They were focused on different things. They had different missions. And I think that's what we need to be looking at.
2: I feel like I remember listening to a podcast about this with Malcolm Gladwell, where it was like that value of being a small fish in a big pond, or just a good-sized fish in a good-sized pond.
3: Yeah, exactly. And just, you know, looking at what is it specifically that a student is wanting to get out of their education. I mean, it might be that a small college is better for them, or that there's a particular program in a small college that's going to work better for them. And so I think we really have to look at, you know, what are our goals? What's the goal of a student? You know, and how do we have a system that really helps us as a province, as a country, when we're dealing with a lot of crises?
2: You know, Michelle, it's funny. I've been discussing this with people over the last year or so. I don't see that very many big institutions are prepared for this or even thinking about this. They talk about, oh, we lost all these international students. How do we get that money back? But they're not thinking about this as an existential crisis, which I feel like they should be.
3: I agree. I do agree. I think that it is an existential crisis, and I think doubling down on rankings and trying to increase rankings is the wrong way to go. That we need to be having a conversation and really engaging the public, engaging parents, engaging students, and saying, okay, what do we need from our education system? What do we want? And it's really easy to think, okay, this is, you know, I talk about Tina, there is no alternative, because I often hear this when I talk about rankings. Okay, we don't like rankings, but there's no alternative. But there is. There are alternatives, you know, and they're, and I think that's what we need to be looking at. Universities, we need to be having conversations with the public.
2: Okay, what would you tell parents at this point? Parents and even those kids who are teenagers and thinking about university, like what should they be keeping in mind here?
3: Yeah, I mean, I think that's a really important question. I'm always really sad when I hear a young person say, oh, I feel like I failed because I didn't get into U of T or UBC. And so I think one thing I would say is, you know, what are you hoping to get out of your education? What do you value? What do you see as an educated person? You know, who do you want to be, and what university is going to get you there? And so I think that's one thing, you know, I would say to parents, you know, is really having those conversations and really delving into universities and colleges that are available and thinking about that, right? Thinking about what it is that you want and doing the research as to what institution is going to serve you best. But I think it's also about government looking at how do we fund education? And what does it mean for the future if we don't properly fund education? And so I think the governments have to look at this, but universities do too. We need to really say, how do we engage with publics? How do we engage with parents and have conversations rather than doubling down on trying to increase our rankings?
2: Yeah, see, I like that idea. I don't know if it's happening, though. Michelle, thank you so much for your time.
3: Thanks so much.
2: That's Michelle Stack, an associate professor in the Department of Educational Studies at UBC, talking about World University rankings. And, you know, they don't necessarily matter. It really does depend on our approach to them. And I think those are very important points. If you'd like to weigh in, send me at cknw.com. I'd also like to take your mind off of big things like that and send you to Playland with a pair of thrill ride passes. So here's what we have. There's this great YouTube account called Coaster Force. They ride thrill rides. They ride scary rides. And so we've taken the sound from some of them, and we're going to ask you, what thrill ride is this at Playland? If you can answer it, then these passes will be yours. You have to listen very carefully. I'll play it a whole bunch of times for you, too. So call us now, 604-280-9898. 604-280-9898. If you think that you can identify the thrill ride at Playland by sound, we're going to find out if you can coming up next.
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2: Let's find out what's going on in traffic out there this morning. Here's Ian Wilson.
27: Good morning. In Delta, watch for a stall. Highway 17 heading westbound just before 80th. The right lane is blocked. Then you've got a crash in New Westminster, East 8th Ave and Cumberland. All directions are affected. And you've got a crash in Burnaby for Canada Way and Carey Ave right near BCIT. 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In the CKNW Traffic Center, I'm Ian Wilson.
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1: That's right, and living in paradise means you must go to Playland when the weather is good, even when the weather is not good, to enjoy yourself. And we have a pair of thrill ride passes to give away. If you can tell me which thrill ride we are going to play some sound from. So let's do this. Now, I will be generous with this and play this multiple times for each person. I would be amazed if somebody got it on the first try. I'd be so impressed, first of all. Let me see. Maybe Dave is that person. Good morning, Dave.
2: Good morning.
1: Dave, do you like going to Playland?
2: Yeah. Well, I'm going to go to PNE, but Playland is fine. I haven't been there in a while, but...
1: Do you like scary rides?
2: My wife sure does.
1: Okay. So you are familiar with scary rides. Now, Dave, I'm going to play this for you. I'll play it for you a couple times, but are you ready for the first time?
2: Yeah, sure.
1: Okay, I want you to close your eyes and just listen to this. It's that background sound in there that is really important. Dave, you want to hear it one more time?
2: Yeah, sure.
1: Okay, listen. Remember, close your eyes now and listen to this. Yeah. What thrill ride at Playland is that, Dave?
2: That's tough. I don't know, the Thunderbolt?
1: I'm sorry, that is not it. But now I'm going to... Sorry about that, Dave. Let's go to Brian. Good morning, Brian.
3: Good morning.
1: Now, Brian, are you ready to do this? Do you like scary rides, by the way?
3: I love scary rides.
1: Okay, so I want you to close your eyes, Brian. You closed?
3: No, because I'm driving.
1: Okay, yeah, no, don't close your eyes. You're right. Do not close your eyes. But instead, I want you to listen to this. All right, so now we've heard that three times. Did you want it one more time, Brian, or you want to take a guess?
3: I'll take a guess. Is it the pirate ship?
1: Not. I'm so sorry, Brian. Now we're going to... I can see why you thought that, though. Let's go to Dan. Hi, Dan.
4: Hi, good morning.
1: Good morning. Dan, have you heard the other guesses that were wrong?
4: I have, yes.
1: Okay, so I'm going to play it for you one more time. Are you able to close your eyes and listen?
4: Yes, I can.
1: Okay, great. Give this a try. Here it comes.
4: Sure.
1: Do you know what scary ride that is at Playland, Dan?
4: Yeah, to your guess, is it the Beast?
1: Dan, it is the Beast. Have you ever been on the Beast before?
4: I've been on it once.
1: Was that like enough for you?
4: Yeah, my daughter never wants to go on it, so...
1: Well,
4: I
1: guess
4: haven't
1: what?
4: Been on it since.
1: You got to go on it now, Dan, because that is what has won you a pair of thrill ride passes to Playland. How's that?
4: Awesome. Thank you so much.
1: You're so welcome. Stay on the line so we can get your information. And you know, the more I listened to that, the more I was like, yeah, this is obviously the Beast. Just that swaying, you know, up high and then back down again. It's terrifying when you watch it. But even watching it on the ground, watching people on the Beast, to me, is terrifying. But I still think I would check it out because I do like a thrill ride. And guess what? That's what you could win here. A pair of thrill ride passes to Playland for Dan. We will have another pair of passes to give away on the show tomorrow. If I were you, I would just like brush up on the thrill rides at Playland, because we'll have another one that you'll have to try to guess in order to win those passes. So that's coming up on the show tomorrow. Now, don't go anywhere, because we have a ton of stuff to talk about on the show this morning. The top story in the news today has to do with what looks like the ousting of Surrey Police Chief Norm Lipinski. This is the first chief that the Surrey Police Service has ever had. Been there about 6 years now. And there's multiple reports on this. Global News has been reporting this. Vancouver Sun has been reporting this, that essentially the chief has been placed on leave and given until Thursday at 4 o'clock to resign or be terminated without cause. Now that is a very big deal. What is going on in Surrey? And when you talk about terminating somebody like that without cause, think about the cost to taxpayers on that front, how expensive that would be too. What is going on? Now, we are also going to talk with Surrey councillor and mayoral candidate Linda Annis about this coming up this morning. But for Surrey residents, I know you're thinking it. You're going, what, again? What is with this roller coaster ride and the whole policing situation in Surrey. What could possibly be the reason for this change? And, you know, I'm sure Surrey Mayor Brenda Locke, who, by the way, we've asked to speak to on this matter, haven't heard back yet, will say, oh, the police board did this, except that's, you know, the mayor's police board, her choices on the police board. This wouldn't be happening if the mayor didn't want this to happen. So what is going on in Surrey? We are going to be talking more about that. Would love to actually hear from Surrey residents on this, too. Are you frustrated with this situation, or did you think that change was necessary? Let me know. Simi@cknw.com. We will also be talking about employment insurance in this country and whether or not it's actually part of our food insecurity problem that we have. Why do we think that? Well, we'll find out coming up. So we have updates in news, weather, traffic, and more coming up on the Major News to 8 here on Mornings with Simi.
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1: Take a look at what's going on in traffic out there. Here's Ian Wilson.
7: Good morning. Over at the Lionsgate Bridge, you've got a police incident underway. The center lane is currently closed. Then a stall in Delta for Highway 17, westbound before 80th. That's one's in the right lane. A crash in New West for East 8th Ave and Cumberland affecting all directions. And a crash in Vancouver for the intersection of East 49th and Elliott Street. 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In the CKNW Traffic Center, I'm Ian Wilson.
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20: 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Youth unemployment in British Columbia. We're one of the worst in Canada. Why can't young people find a job in BC? 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
21: Global news time is 8 o'clock. It's 14 degrees and sunny in Metro Vancouver. Good morning. I'm John Strait. Here's what's making news. Surrey police shakeup.
22: Lipinski had been police chief since 2020, overseeing the transition from the RCMP to the SPS, which continues.
21: The park board backs off a possible jet ski ban.
23: It's out of our jurisdiction. You're immediately setting conflict between residents of Vancouver and residents of No Funcouver.
21: And the Canucks name their new coach.
24: We talked about every season is a journey, right? The course of a season is a journey. Ups and downs and road trips.
21: This is Global's Major News to 8, our top story. A leadership shakeup is underway at the Surrey Police Service. Sources tell Global News that Chief Constable Norm Lipinski has been removed from the top job. Global's Aaron Newbells is outside of SPS headquarters for us this morning.
25: We don't know the exact reason for his departure. We are still learning more details. But what I can tell you is that sources are saying that this change happened Monday morning. Now, Norm Lipinski has been in the role since 2020, and he's also overseen the Surrey Police Service transition from the RCMP. Now, there have been challenges during his time, including the recruitment of enough officers. And several months ago, an investigation was launched into his emails and texts with Surrey councillor and mayoral hopeful Linda Annis, through which Global News obtained through a Freedom of Information request. Their communication concerned moving impaired driving checks away from the golf course where Annis lives. As well, there have been many shootings and extortions throughout the city of Surrey. Now, we have reached out to the SPS as well as the Surrey Police Board and the province for more details, but no confirmation or comments quite yet. Erin Newbells, Global News.
21: Maple Ridge RCMP say the body of a man who fell off Caney Wharf a month ago has been recovered. On Sunday morning, a body was reported in the Fraser River on the Catsey First Nation Reserve lands and was confirmed to be the missing man. No foul play suspected. The man's name is not being released. The Vancouver Park Board has defeated a motion that called for the possible ban or restriction of watercraft like jet skis from local waters. Global's Joshua Zizi reports.
26: Board Chair and Green Party Commissioner Tom Digby brought the motion forward after a gray whale was struck by a jet ski near Stanley Park last month. But at Monday night's meeting, commissioners overwhelmingly rejected it in a 6-1 vote. Here's Liberal Commissioner Brennan Bastiavansky.
23: It's out of our jurisdiction. You're immediately setting conflict between residents of Vancouver and residents of No Funcouver. And also the municipalities next door that also use Burrard Inlet.
26: The board did approve a similar motion by Bastiavansky to advocate for multiple marine safety measures. Some include expanded low-speed or no-wake rules near popular swimming beaches and recreational waterfront areas, improved public signage, and stronger action on abandoned or derelict vessels. Joshua Azizi, Global News.
21: The mother of a young boy killed in a speedboat accident nearly a year ago is stepping up her efforts to advocate for safer waterways.
27: The crash happened in the waters off North Vancouver's Cates Park, June 7th, 2025. 10-year-old Lionel Hall was tubing behind a family friend's boat when he was hit by a speedboat and killed. The other child survived, but suffered life-altering injuries. Hall's family is now proposing changes to Canada's Shipping Act, which would define the parameters of reckless boating, giving police the authority to remove offenders and suspend their license.
28: There's nothing we can do that will bring Lionel back, but we can try to do everything we can to make sure no other family endures what we now have to live with for the rest of our lives.
27: Transport Canada says changes have been made to boater operation licensing. Licenses now need to be renewed every 5 years. No charges have been laid in this collision. North Vancouver RCMP say the investigation remains ongoing. Aaron MacArthur, Global News.
21: Vancouver Canucks 7U head coach, Global's Jacob New reports.
0: The Canucks naming Manny Malhotra as their new bench boss, the 23rd in franchise history. Malhotra spent 16 seasons as an NHL player, including three with the Vancouver Canucks from 2010 to 2013. He recently served as head coach of the Abbotsford Canucks, helping lead the team to its first ever Calder Cup championship in 2025. Here's a portion of Malhotra's speech in the dressing room after that historic win.
24: Hey, you guys grew from a bunch of hockey players into a team, into a family, and into a culture.
0: Malhotra takes over from Adam Foote, who was fired after just 1 year as the Canucks head coach following a dismal season. The organization says Malhotra will be made available to the media in person later this week. In the meantime, Canucks GM Ryan Johnson will be holding a press conference at 10 a.m. to discuss the hire. Jacob New, Global News.
21: 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Here's Ian Wilson.
1: Good morning. In Delta, watch for a stall on Highway 17 heading westbound before 80th. The right lane is blocked. Then in Vancouver, you've got a crash Highway 1 westbound at the south end of the Cassiar Tunnel. As well, an incident for Southeast Marine Drive heading westbound at Prince Albert. That's just east of Fraser. And a crash in Vancouver for East 49th where it meets Elliott Street. 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In the CKNW Traffic Center, I'm Ian Wilson.
2: Hi there, I'm Yvonne Shell in the Global Sky Tracker Weather Center. Sunny and warm. Temperatures today 23 away from the water up to 29 with the Humidex feels like 31. Partly cloudy overnight tonight. We'll dip down to 13 degrees. Bit of a breeze tomorrow between 20 and up to 40 kilometers per hour. Mainly cloudy on Wednesday. 22 is the high. Sunny on Thursday with a high up to 20 degrees.
21: Thanks, Yvonne. Outside CKNW in downtown Vancouver, 17 degrees and mainly sunny. The major news to 8 continues. Metro Vancouver will be moving to a Stage 3 watering restriction next week. On June 8th, all lawn watering will be prohibited, including the use of a sprinkler or soaker hose. Topping up and filling pools, hot tubs, and water features will also not be allowed. Stage 3 includes no washing of vehicles or boats at home or any driveways and sidewalks. Metro Vancouver says it'll reassess the water supply levels at the end of July and decide if the Stage 3 restrictions can be lifted at that time. The provincial government is unveiling its first anti-racism action plan focused on reducing barriers for racialized people who are seeking government services. Global's Angela Jung has the story.
3: The anti-racism action plan includes 37 commitments covering public safety, healthcare, the justice system, the workplace, and more. The plan was informed by some of the data collected from 2022's Anti-Racism Data Act. For example, some racialized people earn less than their non-racialized counterparts by as much as 25% in some industries. Here's BC's Attorney General, Nikki Sharma.
4: I want people in British Columbia to know that we believe that building a fairer, more equitable world is better for everybody. We believe that calling out racism is a moral imperative and a government imperative.
3: Starting in 2027, the province will publish annual progress reports to show which actions were taken and areas that may need improvement. Angela Jung, Global News.
21: Canada has sent a letter to the U.S. and Mexico recommending that the three countries renew the Continental Trade Pact.
5: The letter from Canada-U.S. Trade Minister Dominic LeBlanc is required as part of the mandatory review of the Canada-U.S.-Mexico Agreement on Trade. LeBlanc is set to travel to Washington today to meet with U.S. Trade Representative Jameson Greer. While official trade negotiations between Ottawa and Washington have yet to begin, the United States and Mexico have started their negotiations. U.S. President Donald Trump has criticized the trade agreement by calling it irrelevant and saying it may have served its purpose. Greer has also said he'd be open to two separate bilateral agreements, but has noted that there's aspects of the agreement that work very well. Kelly Malone, the Canadian Press, Washington.
21: With the World Cup right around the corner, a giant Team Canada jersey is missing from the Laughing Men statues down in English Bay. Charlotte Taylor with the West End Business Improvement Association says the statues were adorned with jerseys and other soccer-related items last week. She says a couple of scarves went missing within hours of being installed, and then sometime over the weekend, someone stole that Team Canada jersey.
6: I think if you put anything in the public realm, you understand its inherent, the inherent possibility that it's going to go missing or walking.
7: scene. But every measure was put in place to make sure that they were very difficult to remove. Not only are they secured on two or three sides with very hardened Velcro, but they've also got cable ties and internal ties as well.
21: Other items also missing, including a couple of inflatable illuminated soccer balls. More World Cup news, some good news. Alphonso Davies is back with Canada's men's soccer team. The Bayern Munich star joined the group after missing last week's pre-World Cup training camp with a hamstring injury.
8: You know, I'm happy to be home and I'm happy to be with the boys and, you know, support them, whether it's on or off the pitch. I'm happy to do it.
21: Canada beating Uzbekistan 2-0 in a friendly in Edmonton last night. That's Global's major news date. Now the business news. A new report says three big U.S. tech companies control the vast majority of Canada's publicly available cloud infrastructure.
9: The Canadian Anti-Monopoly Project says Amazon, Microsoft, and Google hold 85% of public cloud market share in Canada. The report lands as the federal government prepares to release its AI strategy this week. It's expected to include building a foundation for Canadian sovereign AI as one of its six pillars.
21: That's reporter Lisa Laporte with the Canadian Press. Checking the markets, Dow down 107, TSX up 158, Canadian dollars trading higher 72.48 cents U.S. Global News Time 8:10. I'm John Strait.

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1: Big story in the news this morning, of course, is that what is going on with the Surrey Police Service? There are reports, Global News is reporting, Vancouver Sun is reporting, that Norm Lipinski, the Surrey Police Chief, is out. What is happening? We're going to talk to a Surrey City Councillor about that coming up next.

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1: Let's get an update on the traffic out there. Here's Ian Wilson.
2: Good morning. In Delta, watch out for a stall on Highway 17 heading westbound before 80th Street. The right lane is blocked. Things are backed up to around the 91 connector. Then a crash in Vancouver Highway 1 westbound at the south end of the Cassiar Tunnel. As well, you've got an incident on Southeast Marine Drive heading westbound at Prince Albert just east of Fraser. And a crash for the intersection of East 49th where it meets Elliott Street. 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In the CKNW Traffic Center, I'm Ian Wilson.
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1: Go!

0: fired from the board, dismissed without cause. We don't have an explanation for why.
1: That is Vaughn Palmer. We were chatting about that this morning, the big news out of Surrey. And multiple reports, Vancouver Sun, Global News, reporting that Surrey Police Chief Norm Lipinski has been placed on leave. And as you heard there, given until Thursday to resign or be terminated without cause. Now, he was the first Surrey Police Chief, so far the only one, and his short but very contentious history there. So what happened? And what will this cost Surrey taxpayers? Now, Linda Annis is a Surrey City Councillor and candidate for mayor and joins us now. Thank you so much for being here.
2: Thank you, Simi, for having me on this morning.
1: What are you hearing about this?
2: Well, I'm only hearing about it in the media, which is quite disturbing. I've not heard anything at City Hall or anything from the police board. So right now, what I'm hearing is just out in the media.
1: Was there any rumbling or anything like that, some suggestion that this might happen or that there was unhappiness with Chief Lipinski?
2: Well, the mayor has made, you know, very well known that she's not happy with the Surrey Police Service. She wasn't supporting it from the get-go. When she first got elected, the first thing she wanted to do was to go back to the Surrey or go back to the RCMP. And then she told Surrey Police Service to quit hiring officers. And then for a short time, the city refused to pay new recruits. And then after that, of course, she took the province to court. And a few weeks ago, or I should say a few months ago, she wouldn't support the original police budget, and she cut it by $47 million. So, unfortunately, she's not been supportive at all of the Surrey Police Service, and I think they deserve better.
1: What are your concerns about this whole situation at this point?
2: Well, this whole transition has just dragged on far too long. It's 8 years in the making now. It should have been done in less than four. And to a large extent, it falls at the feet of the mayor because she's put up every obstacle possible to make it difficult for the Surrey Police Service to continue their transition, including forcing them to take on the Cloverdale area when they weren't fully staffed. They were dealing with major extortion issues here. So, you know, they had to redeploy officers from the extortion unit over to Cloverdale, which is absolutely the only choice they had, but not a good thing for the residents of Surrey.
1: Right. And I know, like, in the news this morning, we also heard there was some suggestion that there was some kind of investigation into those emails that you had sent Chief Lipinski. Like, what is the situation with that? Did you want to explain that?
2: Well, I absolutely can. So several months ago, in fact, it was last August to be precise, there was some emails exchanged between myself and Lipinski, Chief Lipinski, about a number of golf courses and about roadblocks that were being set up there. And I was getting complaints from the general managers of the golf course, and they were inquiring. They were concerned that their staff was maybe over-serving. And so what my ask of Lipinski was just merely one thing, and that was, could he call the general managers at the golf course and let them know what the situation was and if indeed there was an over-serving problem? And it got quite blown out of proportion. And I would say, you know, this is not unusual for me. When I reach out to any heads of departments, I get dozens of inquiries each and every day, anything from bylaw issues to garbage pickup to housing issues, and I refer them to the general manager, and that's exactly what I did with him.
1: Okay, was there any kind of, like, investigation into this?
2: So there was an investigation that's ongoing. There was a complaint filed by City Council to investigate whether my actions were appropriate or inappropriate, and that's still going on.
1: Okay, so that aside then in this moment, look, if this is the case, if the chief has been, you know, fired by the board, what do you think is the cost to Surrey taxpayers?
2: Well, I can only imagine, you know, it's going to be in the millions, and I don't know the number of his severance package. It's something he would have negotiated with the police board, but certainly it's going to be costly. You know, he's you know, a very senior employee with a lot of years of experience, and, you know, severance packages like that don't come cheaply.
1: You mentioned the anti-gang unit and the whole Cloverdale transition, and I know that was in the news. People might have heard about it. Can you explain that to us? Like, what happened there?
2: Well, there was a specific unit that was set up to deal with extortion in Surrey, and also we have a gang unit as well. The province and the mayor said that the Cloverdale takeover, if you will, of Surrey Police Service from the RCMP needed to happen very quickly. The chief had asked for an extension because he didn't have enough officers to deploy there. So what ended up

0: happening, he had to redeploy some of his members that were in the extortion unit and gang task force and send them to Cloverdale for patrol duty. And to me, that's not acceptable. We're already short officers here in Surrey, and it's nothing to do with Surrey Police Service. When the RCMP were here, we had just over 800 members, same with Surrey Police Service. And to put that into perspective, Vancouver has over 1,400 officers. Population's about the same, and geographically we're as big as Burnaby, Richmond, and Vancouver combined. So you just doing the math, you can see we don't have enough officers here. We need to get, I would guess, about another 300 members.
1: So do you think funding has been an issue here? Is that part of the problem?
0: Funding has been, money has been wasted to start with. As the mayor dragged her feet, and the number that she was using way back when we had the two police services running, she said for every month that this transition was delayed, it was costing the taxpayers $8 million. So there's been a lot of money wasted there. But the money that should have been spent is money in getting this transition completed. And that was the $47 million that the police chief was asking for.
1: Okay, so what kind of role does City Council have in trying to figure out what has happened with this Surrey policing situation? Is there any role for you at all?
0: Well, the police chief reports to the police board, and the only role really that mayor and council have in this process is approving the budget. And then, of course, it's up to the board to, you know, implement the plan along with the chief.
1: And so that kind of limits the kinds of questions that can be asked, can't it?
0: It absolutely does. And, you know, I think politicians need to be separate from policing service. And certainly the mayor has been very involved. She, the police board that was there last year was all of them, with the exception of just a few. Their terms were terminated. And when the new board was hired, the premier gave the mayor the ability to be able to approve, only the mayor, to approve the new members. That, to me, is political interference. The mayor and council should not be approving board members other than two appointees, one that comes from council and the other is the member that the community that comes from the community that is approved by council. The rest should be at arm's length from council. And clearly, right now, it is not. The mayor has her people there that she has approved. And I might add, not all of council is approved. We haven't been given that option, only the mayor.
1: Okay. So can you, what are your questions today? Like moving forward, we're waiting to hear from the mayor on this and find out more about the situation. But what are the questions that you think people should be asking here?
0: Why? You know, to me, there's been no explanation given as to why he was let go. I think there needs to be more accountability around this. And I think that the other questions that they should be asking is, why aren't we getting more police officers? Why was the budget cut? Why doesn't the Surrey Police Service have access to our traffic cameras real time? They do have access, but they need to have real time access so as crimes unfold, they can see immediately what's going on in the neighborhood. And why, when the police chief was asking for 600 dedicated police cameras, why wasn't he given those when we're dealing with such horrific things like this extortion and gang violence that's happening here in Surrey?
1: Thank you very much for your time on that today.
0: Thank you for having me.
1: Appreciate that. That is Linda Annis, Surrey City Councillor and mayoral candidate, talking about what's being reported right now from multiple organizations. Global News has got this. The Vancouver Sun has got this. That the chief of the Surrey Police Service, Norm Lipinski, has been given until Thursday at 4 o'clock to either resign or to be terminated without cause. Now, that's a pretty big deal. For Surrey taxpayers, huge deal, because you might be paying a huge price tag for that. But what is going on here? I mean, this whole Surrey Police Service situation has been so contentious from the very start. I think Vaughn put it very well this morning when he said, you're now likely looking in Surrey at the third municipal election in a row where policing is one of, if not the most dominant issue there. So, Surrey residents, how are you feeling about that this morning? Simi at CKNW.com. There is definitely more to come on that. And we'll have continuing developments on that story throughout the day right here on 730 CKNW. So keep listening for that. In the meantime, we're also going to talk about food insecurity. Yes, it is a serious problem here in Canada, but there are perhaps some issues that are playing a role in this crisis, like employment insurance. How? We'll find out coming up next.
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16: Global News at 8:30. Good morning. I'm John Strait. The Park Board moving one step closer towards bringing free swim lessons to city residents. Global's Kareem Gouda has more.
17: After passing with a split vote, staff are now instructed to create a program so the first three levels of swimming lessons can be universally accessed, with priority reserved for kids 3 to 12.
18: Drowning is a serious risk, so I really want to
9: get as many children as we can in these classes, and I don't want costs to be a barrier.
17: The motion put forth by ABC Commissioner Jazz Verdi had some amendments tacked on to ensure the plan falls solely within Park Board jurisdiction and is not done alongside city staff. Commissioner Scott Jensen says he needs clarity on funding for this program, or else it seems like a hollow election promise lacking in substance.
18: Until I see that number, and which is what I need to see, I can't trust that this is anything more than just a political stunt. And so I like this motion as it is, and I'll be supporting it.
17: The amended motion that passed last night also included explicit language for Park Board staff to report back with details on costs and how the program could impact people already on long wait lists for swim lessons across the city. Some commissioners shared concerns that adding these staff reports on logistics and questions around funding will delay the rollout of the program. But Commissioner Laura Christensen says nothing at the city level is set in stone.
19: So this is not a done deal. This is actually going to come back to City Council in 2027 for approval, and they actually then need to fund it still. So this is not a funded, done deal. It's already coming back as a report back to City Council. So I don't think it's unreasonable for us to request a report back as well.
17: The Park Board's motion last night also removed language about repealing the COVID-era reservation system at city pools. Kareem Gouda, Global News.
16: The unseasonably warm, dry weather is turning into a major concern on Vancouver Island. Global's Kylie Stanton reports.
20: The eastern half of the island has already reached drought level 4, one of only three regions in BC to hit the second highest level. The western part of the island is at drought level 2. Rainfall totals explain the dry conditions, with a number of cities getting anywhere from 33 to 13% of their normal rainfall for May. Victoria getting just 12%. Jonathan Boyd is with the BC River Forecast Center.
21: Certainly looks like it might be one of, if not the most challenging years we've seen in recent memory. What's showing up is that the ground is so dry, the vegetation is so thirsty that it's a lot of it's being absorbed before it can even make its way into the river systems. That's where it can be impactful for fish and other aquatic wildlife.
20: The only hope is moderate to heavy precipitation in June, but it would take as many as 6 good storms to bring water levels up to normal. Kylie Stanton, Global News.
16: One of the best soccer players on the planet take the pitch in Canada, the U.S. and Mexico later this month. Their World Cup matches will be beamed to all corners of the globe. ABC's Jim Ryan says the signals will all be routed through one location.
22: In a 500,000 square foot space at Dallas's downtown convention center, the switch has been flipped on FIFA's international broadcast center.
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22: FIFA President Gianni Infantino says Dallas was chosen because of its central location in North America, where this year's matches are being played. Jim Ryan, ABC News in Dallas-Fort Worth.
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24: Heads up over on the Oak Street Bridge. You've got a crash northbound around mid-span. The right lane is blocked, causing heavy delays. Then over in Delta, you've got a crash on the Highway 17 westbound on-ramp coming from the 91 connector and a crash in Vancouver Highway 1 westbound at the south end of the Cassiar. 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In the CKNW Traffic Center, I'm Ian Wilson.
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26: Hi there, I'm Yvonne Shell in the Global Sky Tracker Weather Center. Sunny and hot. Temperatures today 23 away from the water up to 29 with the Humidex feels closer to 31. Partly cloudy and dry this evening will dip down to 13 degrees, mainly cloudy for a Wednesday. Highs will be closer to 20 degrees and a bit of a breeze for areas closer to the water. Thursday, sunny with highs up to 20 degrees.
16: Thanks, Yvonne. Outside CKNW in downtown Vancouver, 17 degrees and sunny. 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
28: Food insecurity. It is a huge issue for families and people right across the country. And something that is contributing to the problem? employment insurance. Why? How? Well, let's find out. Richard Maternis is Research Director for Food Banks Canada and joins us now. Thank you so much for being here.
0: Good morning.
28: Let's talk about food insecurity, first of all. Is this a problem everywhere these days?
0: Oh, indeed. So for the second year in a row, Canada is facing historically high levels of food insecurity at a quarter of the population who are struggling either to afford food or skipping meals and the like. So what the report urges is that we have to push for a modern income security system to adapt to the modern workforce.
28: Okay, so that's where the employment insurance comes in. So why is that? Why is the current system a problem?
0: So the EI system, as we know it, was created at a time, a post-war labor market, where full-time stable employment was the norm. That labor market has changed, and there's more part-time, casual, seasonal employment. However, the system has not changed with it. So what we're seeing across the network are many people who are not only employed, but people between jobs who have no source of support when the jobs dry up or in between work. And the current system as it stands right now just doesn't extend benefits to those groups.
28: So is there a way to tweak that to make the system more responsive?
0: That's the goal, is to permanently reform EI, and that is the key recommendation in the report. So one way is to expand eligibility through increasing the number and types of employment that people can access EI through. So reducing the thresholds needed for people with irregular work hours or who don't have that stable number of hours that typically EI requires to access. So changing that, creating new contribution-based pathways for people who are self-employed or gig workers and the like, so they can contribute and then receive benefits if needed. And then increase the amounts is another key ask. So increasing the levels beyond 55% of your earnings, as is currently, because in today's affordability crisis, it's difficult to survive on half your earnings.
28: Right. Richard, this sounds like a pretty big, you know, ask and things to figure out when we keep hearing about how tough the times are, even for the government, right? So what kind of response has this gotten from government?
0: I think the government recognizes they have a generational opportunity to reduce poverty and food insecurity. The time is now. There's an importance of recognizing that these are investments. These types of changes will pay off definitely in the long run. And if they're not made, then the costs are potentially exponential to society, to the system as a whole, if people don't have enough to eat. So it reinforces that, these recommendations are seen as important. And I think we do have the ear of government, and we're optimistic that they will consider them, and we'll see progress as a result.
28: Okay, you sound optimistic about this, but what are the baby steps of that progress look like at this point?
0: Well, there's two key recommendations we have in the report. And one, of course, is the federal recommendation to increase the eligibility for EI and modernize EI for a modern workforce. But the provinces and territories have their part to play. And one of the key recommendations we make across the board, regardless of the province, is to increase social assistance rates. So provincial social assistance is another important aspect of our social safety net, and that's the province's primary responsibility. So this has to be a multi-jurisdictional approach. This is the province and territories, even municipalities, all have a role in reducing food insecurity in the country and helping to improve these grades.
28: Does it differ province by province? Like, I'm sure some provinces approach this differently than others.
0: Oh, indeed. So there are some general issues that all the provinces face, such as low social assistance rates. But some provinces have taken really important steps, like Manitoba, for one. They now provide free childcare for low-income families, have eliminated provincial sales tax on groceries, which helps improve the affordability for many low-income households living on the margins. Newfoundland has increased disability assistance rates substantially. So we know there's a lot of initiatives that the provinces can take, and various provinces put poverty reduction more of a priority than others. And those provinces in turn got better grades.
28: Right. Okay. So that makes it harder though, doesn't it, Richard, when you have this kind of discrepancy between, like, depending on where you live in the country?
0: It does. I think that's why we advocate for a key role of the federal government to provide the leadership in this area. Social assistance is a prime example of that. One of the recommendations at the federal level is for the federal government to undertake a study of provincial social assistance, because the inadequacy of rates is so common across provinces that the federal government should look at this issue at a national level, because it's so important to addressing food insecurity, and also look at their role in contributing federal transfers to help alleviate the problems.
1: Right. I was looking at some of the grades and things in the report card that you handed out to some of the provinces, and I have to say, it doesn't look like a very good picture in New Brunswick.
0: Yeah, so New Brunswick, unfortunately, is a perfect storm of high unemployment and some of the lowest social assistance rates in the country. I believe commitments are being made, but again, the key way to improve grades is to act on those commitments, to put things in legislation, to make the definitive steps that are needed that have been proven to reduce poverty and food insecurity. So that is a key reason for the grade in New Brunswick. And other provinces, of course, have to also follow suit to improve their grades as well.
1: What are you hearing from some of the food banks across the country in terms of how has the need changed in the last year or two?
0: So what we're hearing is a combination of things. The need is continuing to grow, definitely amongst the poorer segments of the population. So for people on social assistance, and this was evident in the report as well, there's a lot more people on social assistance who say the rates are not enough for them to keep up with the cost of living. That group and those individuals in particular, we're seeing more frequently at food banks because the depth of poverty is so great. We're also seeing more employed people. We're hearing the network say they're seeing more people with jobs, and that is the affordability quotient of the issue, where people's incomes are just not keeping up with rising inflation. Conversely, we're also seeing people or parts of the network who say they can't keep up with the growing need, and their capacity has been reached, and they've had to reduce the amount of food they've given out, or they've had to cut hours of service and that type of thing in order to make sure their supplies last. So this is what we're facing, unfortunately, at the moment. And that's why we're requesting urgent government action.
1: All right. Well, listen, thank you very much for talking to us about that today.
0: Well, thank you.
1: Appreciate it. Richard Matern is a Food Bank Canada's research director, talking about their kind of report card looking at the food insecurity problem across the country. Canada's overall poverty grade, D+. Nobody is happy with a D+. Most provinces did score a D or below. The leader of the pack was Quebec. They got a C. Manitoba got a C-. New Brunswick failed, which is why I was citing New Brunswick there, but pretty much everybody else got a D. So yeah, there is certainly work to do. And you know, it's you can always tell, like when charities tell you that they are seeing more and more people come to them, like the food banks, that you get an idea of, well, people are really hanging tough out there right now. Like it is hard for them. And you see that as well at other charities like the CKNW Kids Fund. The need is so great there. There's like a constant wave and the numbers go up when families can't even afford, you know, a physical therapy or like an art therapy or an activity for kids to do that would help those kids thrive. 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And so I thought this is a good moment then for us to talk about what is going on right now, which is the CKNW Kids Fund Win Big for BC Kids 50-50, presented by Sea Lovers. 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We want this jackpot to go as high as possible. It's just reaching for $30,000 right now, but we've got a couple of weeks to go. We are going to grow this thing. 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
1: 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Here's Ian Wilson.
24: Heads up over on the Oak Street Bridge. You've got a crash northbound around Midspan, blocking the right lane. Then a crash in Vancouver for Seymour Street, northbound at Davie. Then in Delta, there's an incident on the Highway 17 westbound on-ramp coming from the 91 connector. 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
1: Well, it is time for us to find out what is coming up on the Mike Smith Show today. Good morning, Mike.
2: Hey, good morning, Simi. We'll talk about youth unemployment in British Columbia. This is a brutal picture we've got here. BC facing the worst unemployment crisis among young people in the whole country. Now, you think about this now. You're a teenager looking for a first job, a university graduate trying to pay tuition, a university graduate trying to get a foot in the door, and increasingly, there's no door to go through. New numbers show BC's youth job market has deteriorated more than anywhere else in the country. So fewer young people are working. More young people are just giving up on looking for work altogether. So, Simi, what is going on here? I mean, is this the economy? Is it a lack of private sector job creation? One question we'll look at today is, what about the impact of AI, artificial intelligence? And is it going to get worse? Because, you know, for decades, young people got their start in entry-level jobs, right? Answering the phones, doing office work, customer service, data entry, research, scheduling, administrative work. Now AI can do all that stuff. So are we watching the bottom rung of the career ladder disappear here for young people? We're going to talk about that today.
1: Yeah, it would be so frustrating. I know so many young people who have really struggled. I'm sure you do too, right? With your kid struggling to find work.
2: Yes, exactly. There's a lot of young people out there. My son is a recent university grad. He's looking for a job. A lot of his friends are looking around. A lot of them have got good quality education, university college degrees, and having trouble finding a connection in the job market. So we'll break all of that down. The AI angle here is really interesting, too.
1: Okay.
2: If AI is going to make it worse.
1: All right. What else you got going on?
2: Okay, Simi, what is going on with the Surrey Police Service?
1: That's so weird, right? What is happening?
2: This is crazy. So this is a bombshell here in the long-running fight over policing in Surrey. We've got these multiple reports now saying Surrey Police Service Chief Norm Lipinski out on his way out the door, that the chief has turned in his badge, according to the Vancouver Sun. He's been put on leave, and he's been told, resign or you will be removed. Now, there's also a copy of an internal email from the Surrey Police Union that's circulating, and I've got a copy of it this morning, Simi. And the Surrey Police Union president telling police officers in Surrey, the organization is in turmoil. So the union says there's a wall of silence here around the chief's fate. There's been no formal notification, no answers. And then it gets more explosive. So this email I've been looking at this morning accuses Surrey Mayor Brenda Locke of scapegoating the chief for problems that he didn't create. So it describes budget cuts, staffing shortages, burnout, crumbling morale. And the police officers union in Surrey says they're being asked to do more with less, overtime shifts going unfilled, wellness resources stretched, morale deteriorating. And now you've got the chief apparently turning in his badge and being told he better quit or he's going to be fired. Now, we'll talk about this today. What is going on here? Is Lipinski being forced out because of his job performance here? Or is this just more political infighting? We'll talk about it today.
1: All right. Thank you very much for that, Mike. That is such an interesting story, and that will be developing today. A lot of questions for Surrey Mayor Brenda Locke. Keep it tuned in here to 730 CKNW for that, the latest on that and that developing story today. And, of course, we'll be following it tomorrow as well. In the meantime, thank you so much for being with us today. Our show produced by Scott Schatz and Mark Staling. Have a wonderful sunny day out there, everyone. And stay tuned. Your News to 9 is coming up next.

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2: Heads up on the Oak Street Bridge. You've got a crash northbound around midspan. The right lane is blocked. A crash in Vancouver for Seymour Street heading northbound at Davie. And in Delta, there's an incident on the Highway 17 westbound on-ramp coming off the 91 connector. 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In the CKNW Traffic Center, I'm Ian Wilson.
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8: 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Youth unemployment in British Columbia. We're one of the worst in Canada. Why can't young people find a job in BC? 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
9: Global News at 9 a.m. Good morning. I'm John Strait. A major leadership shakeup at the Surrey Police Service. Global News has learned Norm Lipinski has been removed as chief. Global's Cream Gouda reports.
10: Sources say the change happened Monday morning. Lipinski had been police chief since 2020, overseeing the transition from the RCMP to the SPS, which continues. There have been many challenges during this time, including the recruitment of enough officers. Also, there have been many shootings and extortions in Surrey. On top of that, several months ago, an investigation was launched into his texts and emails with mayoral hopeful Linda Annis, which Global News obtained through a Freedom of Information request. Their communication concerned moving impaired driving checks away from the golf course where Annis lives. Details about Lipinski's departure from SPS have not been revealed. We have reached out to the Surrey Police Board, the department, and the province for more information. But so far, there has been no confirmation. Also, we don't know the financial terms. Deputy Chief Todd Matsumoto is believed to be the officer in charge at the moment, at least temporarily. Kareem Gouda, Global News.
9: Now, Surrey City Councillor and mayoral candidate Linda Annis believes replacing Lipinski will cost taxpayers millions.
11: I don't know the number of his severance package. It's something he would have negotiated with the police board, but certainly it's going to be costly. You know, he's a very senior employee with a lot of years of experience, and, you know, severance packages like that don't come cheaply.
9: Annis, speaking on Mornings with Simi, says she finds it disturbing that she's heard nothing about the Lipinski situation at Surrey City Hall or from the Surrey Police Board. As Alberta prepares to submit a proposal for a new oil pipeline to the BC coast, we're learning more about the potential routes being considered. Global's Ben O'Hara-Byrne has more.
12: The government of Alberta is looking at four possible routes for a new pipeline to the BC coast, with three in the north of the province. Documents obtained by CBC show one route extending from northern Alberta to near the BC-Alaska border, while two others start north of Edmonton and head west until they split in the BC interior, with one heading north to north of Prince Rupert. The other continues west along the previous northern gateway route to Kitimat. All would require the lifting of the federal northern oil tanker ban, something BC and many coastal First Nations oppose. Heather Exner-Pirro of the McDonald Laurier Institute has reviewed the documents.
13: My takeaway looking at all of them was that it was quite going further north than Northern Gateway, and a lot of terminuses in Nisga territory. We know the Nisga have been supportive and are co-proponent of Tsilis-Pipestone's LNG, so a very pro-development nation.
12: Now, Danielle Smith, Alberta's premier, hopes construction of a new pipeline will begin as early as September 2027, and we should find out exactly what path they propose will help get them there by July 1st. Ben O'Hara, Byrne, Global News, Victoria.
9: As BC Housing continues to move residents out of an SRO on the Granville Strip, one man says a family member has been evicted into homelessness.
14: A number of Granville Street businesses had complained that the Lugat and two other Granville hotels that were converted to SROs have created a spike in crime and property damage and are a threat to public safety. The government has said that all tenants of the Lugat would be moved by the end of June, but also said no one would be evicted if there wasn't a place for them to go. But Phoenix McTavish says his father was evicted from the Lugat after more than 4 years and can't find another place to live.
15: He's got two big pit bull dogs, which I know it's made it a little bit more of an ordeal of finding him a place, but it's still, I don't think it's okay for him to not get a place at all. He's been on the streets for the past like month now almost, living in tents and wherever else you can find.
14: BC Housing told Global News that no residents have been evicted from the Lugat because of the building's impending closure. It says there are 12 residents remaining, all of whom who have pending or accepted offers for alternative housing. As for the other two Granville SROs slated for closure, BC Housing says that process will begin once the Lugat is closed. Tim Perry, Global News.
9: Overseas, Ukraine's been bombarded with missile attacks by Russia overnight, killing at least 18 people.
16: More than 70 missiles and over 600 drones, mostly targeting Kyiv, but also badly hitting the southern city of Dnipro. Dozens of residential buildings were damaged. There were explosions on the skyline all night.
9: That's Patrick Reeval with that story. Global News time is 9:04. 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
17: Heads up over on the Oak Street Bridge. You've got a crash northbound around mid-span, blocking the right lane and causing heavy delays. Then a crash in Vancouver Seymour Street heading northbound at Davie, as well a crash for East 57th and Fraser. Then in Delta, there's an incident on the Highway 17 westbound on-ramp coming from the 91 connector. Expect delays. 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In the CKNW Traffic Center, I'm Ian Wilson.
9: Global Sky Tracker weather now: sunny with a high of 29 degrees inland today. Tonight mainly clear, low of 13. Tomorrow mainly cloudy, high of 22, low of 12. Thursday back to sun, high of 20, low of 11. And Friday cloudy, 60% chance of showers, high 15, low of 10. Outside CKNW in downtown Vancouver, 17 degrees and sunny. 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Canadian dollar, it's trading higher right now at 72.32 cents U.S. Global News time, 9:05. I'm John Strait.
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20: All right, good morning to you. This is Mike Smith. We've got a jam-packed Tuesday morning show for you today, including the turmoil at the Surrey Police Service. Wow, what is going on at the Surrey Police Headquarters? CKNW, among many news outlets in the city, reporting today that the Surrey Police Chief Norm Lipinski has turned in his badge, been put on leave, an interim chief in place. Lipinski told by the Surrey Police Board to resign or be fired. Now, none of this is officially confirmed by the city. However, there's a lengthy email about all this from the president of the Surrey Police Union that I've been looking at this morning. And the memo says the chief is being scapegoated because of local budget cuts in Surrey. There is turmoil going on over at the Surrey Police Service. We're going to talk about that for you on the show today. Also today, we'll talk about the increase in the minimum wage in British Columbia. Some businesses in BC pushing back on that. We're the highest minimum wage among all the provinces in Canada, and we'll talk about that today as well. Okay, so we've got all that for you. We got lots more. First, though, we talk about the job market in British Columbia, especially for young people, especially in the age of artificial intelligence. Young people in BC, check this out now, facing the worst unemployment rate in Canada. Thousands of young people struggling to find that crucial first job. Got a lot of parents out there wondering what happened to all the entry-level opportunities that used to help launch careers. At the same time, you've got artificial intelligence is transforming the workplace at a breathtaking pace. A lot of companies rushing to automate tasks and replace human workers with AI instead. Is that one of the factors why we're seeing such a bad, brutal situation for young workers, especially here in British Columbia, one of the worst in Canada for youth unemployment? All right, let's discuss with my guest now, Tara Perry. Tara is Director of Permanent Services at RobertHalf.com. Robert Half is one of Canada's leading employment agencies. Tara, thanks a lot for coming on today.
0: Thanks for having me here, Mike.
20: You bet, Tara. Thanks a lot for doing it. Let's start first with youth unemployment here now and some of these shocking numbers we've seen this week about the youth unemployment rate in British Columbia, one of the worst in Canada. What are you seeing out there in the labor market here? Are you hearing about a lot of young people who can't make a connection for a first job?
0: Yeah. Now, to be clear, we don't do a ton of work with people entering the workforce for the first time. We tend to work more with professionals after they've had, you know, a good 3, 4, 5, 6 at least years of experience. But we're seeing the trickle-down impact of youth unemployment or early career professionals. It's getting harder and harder to find that first real job, that first good job that sets them down the course of their career. And it's going to have a trickle-down impact. So while we may not work with a lot of youth, it has an impact on the labor market in years to come, for sure.
20: Yeah, here's one of the let's listen to Jairo Yunus here from the BC Business Council. This new research on the brutal situation with youth unemployment in BC. And he points out here that a lot of young people who are take a long time to get that first job, it can catch up to them later. Let's listen.
21: Research has consistently shown that young people who spend a lot of time outside of the workforce earn less for decades afterwards. They have a harder time staying employed later in life. They're more likely to rely on government support. So every year that goes by without these young people getting foot in the door, the hole gets deeper.
20: Wow. Okay, Tara, is that your experience as well? Like when you're talking to people who are looking to transition into a new job, do most of the successful people have got a long work career? Like if you're delayed getting into that job market, can it ricochet on you later?
0: It can, absolutely. I mean, he would know what the research shows, and anecdotally, I would agree. I think one thing we do need to keep in mind, though, is that careers are long. They're really long. And it's really easy to get nervous and concerned when it's hard to find that first job. But we're talking about youth between the ages of 15 and 24. They need to have that experience and learn what it is to be an employee and what a good employee looks like, regardless of whether you're scooping ice cream or doing accounts payables or helping prepare someone's taxes. You know, those early jobs are really foundational into how we become good adults later in life and contributing people and members of society. But careers are long. Even at the age of 24, those youth are going to work for longer than they've yet been alive. And so, you know, we need to create a little perspective around it. It's an issue. I don't want to diminish the issue of it, but we do need to think of it in broad scale. And we do need to address it because, like I said, if we don't address youth unemployment now, it will have impacts down the line. Because what we see from employers when they're hiring youth is they really want to hire people who are timely, they're prompt, they understand how to get work done efficiently and how to proofread their own work, how to communicate effectively, how to participate in meetings. You know, the list goes on and on and on in terms of what employers are looking for and how youth can contribute meaningfully in the workplace. And if you don't get those first jobs early, you do just delay that learning curve. Of professional attributes.
20: I'm looking forward to calls from the listeners later on this. If you've got a young person in your family struggling to find that first job, I'm looking forward to your calls on it. Tara Perry is my guest, RobertHalf.com, one of Canada's leading employment agencies. Okay, Tara, let's talk about artificial intelligence, the impact of AI on the workforce. You guys have done some fascinating research on this recently and some of the trends you're seeing out there. A lot of people assume that AI is replacing a lot of human workers here. Is that happening out there?
0: Yes, it is, but it's also being corrected. So what we are finding and what our latest research shows is that over one third, just a little over one third of employers are making what we're calling AI correction hires in the last 12 months. And so what we mean by that is this is an employer who maybe eliminated a role or didn't hire an added headcount because they thought by implementing AI, using the process improvements and automation that you can get from AI, they wouldn't need to hire a human. But we're finding over a third of employers are now actually having to hire the human anyways. And so we're seeing a real trend towards these AI correction hires. So yes, AI is here and it is here to stay and it is going to fundamentally reshape how we work. But at Robert Half, we don't believe it is going to fundamentally decrease the labor pool and fundamentally replace humans across the board.
20: Okay, that's really interesting. AI correction hires here. So it sounds like some employers are saying, wow, this AI sounds awesome. I'm going to use this. I don't have to hire add any more to my payroll here. I could just use AI. And then it doesn't work. It doesn't work out. And they've got to go back to the old plan A and hire an actual human being. So it sounds like
0: a human being.
20: Yeah. So it sounds like AI in some cases is getting fired. Like some employers are firing their AI.
0: Yeah. Yeah, you could put it that way. Yeah. I would say that they realize AI needs a buddy. It needs human oversight because the number one reason that was quoted for why companies are having to rehire humans is that the AI required more human oversight and quality control than was expected. Mm. So you go into your system, you run a search, a query, you set up all your prompts, and you get this beautiful spreadsheet out the other side, but you need somebody to actually proofread it and look at it and ensure that what it is saying is correct and the data is accurate. And then you need somebody to apply critical thought to it for the context of your company. So while AI and these generative AI and AI bots and they can do remarkable things, but they still don't understand context for the time, the moment, the employment scenario or the business case that you're trying to address. It can do a lot, but it still requires that human nuance.
20: Okay, final question for you, Tara. What is your advice to employers out there if they're thinking about using AI in the workforce? Maybe it's a mistake. They should hire more human beings, et cetera. And also for people who are looking for a job, especially for young people in this AI reality we're faced at now, what's your advice to them?

0: AI is one of those critical skills that all youth looking for work in a professional work environment really need to adopt and
1: Sure.
0: learn how to use appropriately. And for those looking for work, we know AI is here to stay, but it is not the monster that I think it's going to be. Like most tech evolutions in the workplace, there's an early storming phase, if you will, and unsettled, which we're going through right now. But then after each of these scenarios, the labor force has actually increased. Think about the dawn of computers. Everybody thought computers were going to replace all of us, and the workforce has increased. Accounting, QuickBooks comes along, Excel spreadsheets come along. Everybody thinks, oh, there go accountants. We're never going to need them again. And the accounting workforce has grown dramatically.
1: Okay.
0: Despite these systems. So don't get nervous. Learn how to use it appropriately, adopt it, show your ability to adapt to it, and I think you'll be fine.
1: Tara, thanks a lot for coming on today.
0: Thanks for having me, Mike.
1: You're very welcome. Tara Perry there from RobertHalf.com, an employment agency, one of the leading ones in Canada. Okay, over to you now. So we're talking about AI. Now, phone me and tell me if you're worried about artificial intelligence and its impact on this job market here. Do you think the government should step in and regulate AI to ensure it does not replace human beings in the job market? It doesn't damage our economy. Phone me and let me know your thoughts on that. 604-280-9898 is the number. And youth unemployment in British Columbia. Phone me on that one now, too. If you have a young person in your family, are they struggling to find that first job? Phone me and tell me what it's like out there. What was it like when you were a young person looking for your first job? How easy was it for you to get a first job in the market? Why are so many young people out of work in our province? Have a listen to Jairo Eunice again here on BC ranking dead last for youth employment growth. Listen to this.
2: We have seen youth unemployment rate significantly increasing in most provinces, but BC is an outlier in regarding youth employment growth. Most provinces saw youth employment increase since 2019, but BC is quite the outlier. Here, youth employment declined by 14%, and we rank dead last in the country.
1: Okay, phone me on that one. 604-280-9898. Star 9898 on your cell. Your calls are next.
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6: AI is rewriting production as we sit here. I know it. Deal with it. Like I said, it's a tool. Hey, like I said, you can hear me now or you can pay me later. Hey, then do something about it, okay? It's a tool. Make it work for you.
7: That's Scott Borchetta, is a tech CEO getting booed at a university graduation ceremony in the United States recently. There have been several examples of these tech CEOs give these commencement addresses at American universities. They start talking about AI, artificial intelligence, and out come the boo birds here. The kids just booing and heckling these CEO big shots from big tech on AI. They don't like AI, getting booed as when they bring it up. Now take a look at the youth unemployment rate in British Columbia. This is a very, very sad picture here in BC, or youth unemployment in our province here, one of the worst rates in Canada. Nancy in New West. Hi, Nancy. Go ahead.
8: Good morning, Mike. I was so fortunate when I went wanted for my first job. My counselor referred me to a person from Coquitlam Chamber of Commerce coming to look for a tourist counselor, and she recommended me. I did that job for 3 summers. It was one of the best jobs I've ever had in my life. My advice to the students these days, find a job that requires you being there in person. Both our daughters got their first job in the hospitality business. One of them is still there. You can't be replaced by AI if you're a hostess or a server or a tourist counselor.
7: Well, at least not yet. Nancy, thank you very much for the call and sharing that your memories there. Yeah, I mean, I guess maybe the robots are coming later, but I had somebody tell me that tell your kids to become a plumber or a drywall fitter or something that AI cannot replace. George in Nanaimo. Hi, George, go ahead.
9: Hi, Mike. A very important point about all of this that never gets discussed. It's not AI or immigration or foreign students. It's people like me that have to work 3 jobs in order to get by. Everybody I know has some kind of a side hustle or second job. So technically, I would be taking 2 possible jobs from a young person, but I need all 3 in order for me to make it.
7: Okay, how old are you, George? Remind me.
9: 65, Mike.
7: Oh, yeah, okay.
9: I'm hoping that we're going to retire thanks to Mr. Eby and the NDP.
7: Okay, George, thanks. Thanks a lot for calling and hang in there, man. I know how hard you work. I appreciate you listening to the show every day, too, while you're out there doing your DoorDash. Okay, thanks a lot for all the calls on that one. Didn't get through, send me an email, mike@cknw.com. All right, when we come back, let's talk about the minimum wage in British Columbia. It's gone up by 40 cents an hour to $18.25 an hour, the highest of all Canadian provinces. Some employers are complaining. Others say it should go even higher than that. That's next.
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18: 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UV's perfect Saturday. Bug index is low Sunday morning.
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5: 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Are we too harsh on Metro Vancouver directors? 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
21: Global News at 9:30. Good morning. I'm John Strait. Metro Vancouver will be moving to a Stage 3 watering restriction starting next week. On June 8th, all lawn watering will be prohibited, including the use of a sprinkler or soaker hose. Topping up and filling up pools, hot tubs, and water features will also not be allowed. Stage 3 includes no washing of vehicles and boats at home or any driveways and sidewalks. Metro Vancouver says it'll reassess the water supply levels at the end of July and decide if the Stage 3 restrictions can be lifted at that time. The Vancouver Park Board moving one step closer towards bringing free swim lessons to city residents. Global's Kareem Gouda has more.
22: After passing with a split vote, staff are now instructed to create a program so the first three levels of swimming lessons can be universally accessed, with priority reserved for kids 3 to 12.
23: Drowning is a serious risk, so I really want to get as many children as we can in these classes, and I don't want costs to be a barrier.
22: The motion put forth by ABC Commissioner Jazz Verdi had some amendments tacked on to ensure the plan falls solely within Park Board jurisdiction and is not done alongside city staff. Commissioner Scott Jensen says he needs clarity on funding for this program, or else it seems like a hollow election promise lacking in substance.
24: Until I see that number, and which is what I need to see,
2: I can't trust that this is anything more than just a political stunt. And so I like this motion as it is, and I'll be supporting it.
22: The amended motion that passed last night also included explicit language for Park Board staff to report back with details on costs and how the program could impact people already on long wait lists for swim lessons across the city. Some commissioners shared concerns that adding these staff reports on logistics and questions around funding will delay the rollout of the program. But Commissioner Laura Christensen says nothing at the city level is set in stone.
3: So this is not a done deal. This is actually going to come back to City Council in 2027 for approval, and they actually then need to fund it still. So this is not a funded, done deal. It's already coming back as a report back to City Council. So I don't think it's unreasonable for us to request a report back as well.
22: The Park Board's motion last night also removed language about repealing the COVID-era reservation system at city pools. Kareem Gouda, Global News.
4: And the Vancouver Canucks have a new head coach. Global's Jacob New reports.
15: The Canucks naming Manny Malhotra as their new bench boss, the 23rd in franchise history. Malhotra spent 16 seasons as an NHL player, including three with the Vancouver Canucks from 2010 to 2013. He recently served as head coach of the Abbotsford Canucks, helping lead the team to its first ever Calder Cup championship in 2025. Here's a portion of Malhotra's speech in the dressing room after that historic win.
24: You guys grew from a bunch of hockey players into a team, into a family, and into a culture.
15: Malhotra takes over from Adam Foote, who was fired after just 1 year as the Canucks head coach following a dismal season. The organization says Malhotra will be made available to the media in person later this week. In the meantime, Canucks GM Ryan Johnson will be holding a press conference at 10 a.m. to discuss the hire. Jacob New, Global News.
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25: Over on the Oak Street Bridge, watch for a crash northbound around mid-span, causing some significant delays. Then in Vancouver, you've got a crash east 57th and Fraser, as well an incident for Southeast Marine Drive, westbound at Prince Albert. Then an incident in Surrey, 176th Street, northbound at 88th Ave with crews on scene. London Drugs LD Extras members, your basket could be on London Drugs, plus a 1 million points grand prize. 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
4: Now the Global Sky Tracker weather, sunny with a high of 23 today, 29 inland. Tonight mainly clear, low of 13. Tomorrow mainly cloudy, high of 22, low of 12. Thursday, sunny skies, high of 20, low of 11. And Friday, cloudy, 60% chance of showers, high of 15, low of 10. Outside, CKNW in downtown Vancouver, 21 degrees and sunny. Now the business news, Dow up 145, TSX up 333, Canadian dollars trading higher, 72.32 cents, U.S. Global News time, 9:34, I'm John Strait.
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7: All right, let's talk about the minimum wage in British Columbia now. $18.25 an hour. That is the new minimum wage in BC. That is the highest minimum wage among the provinces in Canada. It is a 40-cent increase. So the minimum wage going up 40 cents an hour to $18.25 per hour. It's the new minimum wage. It's about a 2.2% increase in the minimum wage in British Columbia. Now, split reaction to this. Some employers saying this is going to hurt small businesses, especially the restaurant sector, already struggling. Have a listen to Ian Tostenson here, head of the BC Restaurant Food Services Association, talking here about the impact this is going to have on a typical restaurant. Have a listen.
26: If you have a million-dollar restaurant, that's going to add about $7,000 a year in cost. It doesn't sound like a lot, 40 cents, but it adds up. Because your labor costs are around 30% of your overall revenues. So at a time when the markets are flat and other, you know, prices are going up around us, it begs the question, where do you pick up that $7,000?
7: Okay, where do you dig up another $7,000? He said that's the typical hit to a typical restaurant from this increase in the minimum wage. He also points out, of course, restaurant servers already getting tips. He said these extra costs will, of course, be passed on to who? To the customer, with higher menu prices. The restaurant sector in British Columbia, not the only sector that's complaining about the higher minimum wage in our province. However, some people are arguing the other way, that it should go even higher than that, and that $18.25 an hour is inadequate, and the minimum wage should be much higher. Let's discuss it now with my guest, Navdeep Cheena. Navdeep is the managing director at Living Wage BC. Navdeep, thank you very much for coming on today.
6: Good morning, Mike. Thank you for this opportunity.
7: Okay, you're very welcome. So let's talk about the living wage in BC. What is the living wage, and does this minimum wage match the living wage?
6: So the living wage is the hourly rate that a full-time worker must earn to cover the essentials. So we're talking about rent, food on the table, transportation. It does not cover any savings. It does not cover their ability to pay off their credit card debt or any other debt for the matter. So this is the bare minimum one must make to live in their community.
7: Okay, and how much is the, what do you calculate the living wage? What should it be?
6: So living wage varies from community to community as the cost of living and other factors are different as well. In Metro Vancouver, the living wage as of November last year was $27.85. And as you saw, the minimum wage went up to $18.25. So that still leaves a very big gap, almost close to $9 between what the minimum wage is and what the most vulnerable members of our community need to make to survive in this community.
7: Okay. How many people are in this category? Like, how many people out there are making this minimum wage and are struggling to get by?
6: About a third of the workforce in our province, that is close to 775,000 people, are still making the minimum wage and are struggling to cover the basic costs.
7: Okay. A third of the workers are making minimum wage?
6: Yes, across the province.
7: Wow. Okay. What do you say to the restaurant sector who say this is just going to hurt us?
6: And those are very valid concerns by Ian. But at the same time, we must also recognize that the people who are serving us food, people who are working in there, are struggling to survive. They are not sure if they'll be able to pay their rent next month. And quite often they are making sacrifices as to whether there'll be food on their table or not while they're serving us all in restaurants. So while the concerns are very valid and real concerns for small businesses, but at the same time, I want to point out that we have more than 500 businesses that have been certified as living wage businesses across our province. And 80% of those businesses are small or medium-sized businesses or not-for-profits. So if there is a will, there is a way to make these numbers work. Mm.
7: Navdeep Cheena is my guest, Living Wage BC. We're talking about the new minimum wage in British Columbia, $18.25 an hour. Just went up by 40 cents an hour. Okay, when you take a look at this economy out there, Navdeep, and the large number of people making that minimum wage, as you described, are you hearing about a lot of people who are taking on multiple jobs? Like, I just had a call from a listener who said he's working like 2-3 jobs to get by, 65 years old, can't afford to retire. Are you hearing stories like that?
6: 100%, Mike. Yeah. Look at it this way. The minimum wage went up by 2%.
7: Right.
6: I look at the other increases. Food cost has gone up by 20%. Transportation, 30%. Everything is skyrocketing. So it just doesn't, the numbers don't add up. This is where we need a bigger leadership, a strong leadership from all levels of government, our provincial government, our municipal government, our indigenous nations, and of course, the federal government, to make our communities livable so that we are all contributing members of this community.
7: Could that backfire, though? Like, if the government jacked up the minimum wage to as high as you want it, let's say they take it up to $28 an hour, is massive increase in the minimum wage to match your living wage, would that not have an economic impact, slow down the economy? You'd probably have fewer employers hiring at that rate.
6: So there are a few different ways to look at it, Mike. The first one is while we'll want the minimum wage to scale up to living wage, we don't expect and we don't ask the government to do this overnight. So this has to be a path that takes us from minimum wage to the living wage. At SADAs, we would say start at around $20 an hour. And living wage is different in different parts of the community. It might be actually in comparison, it's more in Whistler than Metro Vancouver. It's close to $30 in Whistler's, but there are other parts of our community where the living wage is around $24. So it varies depending upon where you live. And the second question is, will it reduce the opportunities? The research doesn't show that. We have looked at numbers from other places, and by actually increasing what you pay your minimum workers, you are making and building resilient communities where people are not struggling to pay rent and as a result losing their place, but they are also supporting businesses like restaurants, coffee shops in their communities, because they can afford to go to those places.
7: Okay, you made the point that the living wage that's required to get by, just to buy the essentials, it varies around the province depending where you live mm-hmm. in the province. So are you saying like the minimum wage should be different according to the region you live? Like if you live in Metro Vancouver, the minimum wage would be different from someone who, say, lives in a small town?
6: That would be a little too complicated at a provincial okay. level. So the provincial government will have to come up and find a balance that if you're living in this region, the minimum wage will be set for the whole province, just for the logistics. But it is up to the businesses to offer a living wage instead of a minimum wage.
7: Is there any province or territory or state or jurisdiction anywhere that is doing what your group is calling for, this type of living wage mandated by government? Like, we've already got the highest minimum wage in the country here among all the provinces. I think Nunavut is higher than us, the territory. But among all the provinces, we've already got the highest minimum wage. So, I mean, is anyone anywhere doing what you are calling for?
6: At the provincial level, I'm not aware, but at municipal level, yes. We have 11 municipalities across British Columbia that are paying a living wage to all their staff, their contractors. So, yes, it's definitely doable. Burnaby is a good example. Burnaby has been a living wage employer for quite some time. So the path forward is there, and we know how it works. It's just that we need a strong leadership that believes in the most vulnerable community members. They believe in paying their staff a cost that they can survive in. You pointed out that the minimum wage is highest in Canada, but at the same time, we also need to look that the cost of living in Metro Vancouver is also highest across the country. So those two things need to go hand in hand.
7: Navdeep, thanks for coming on to talk about this today. I appreciate it.
6: Thank you, Mike. It was a fun chat.
7: Okay. Yeah, likewise. Thank you. Navdeep China, Living Wage BC, says the minimum wage in British Columbia should be a lot higher. $18.25 an hour. That is the new minimum wage in British Columbia. We're the highest of all the provinces. It's gone up by 40. It just went up by 40 cents an hour. Now, you heard the argument from the guest that that does not match what is required to get by to just pay for the essentials. They want the minimum wage to be much higher than that to match the so-called living wage. Over to you now. Now, business is pushing back on this, and you're going to hurt us with these increasing costs for the minimum wage, especially sectors like the restaurant sector. Phone me and tell me your thoughts on this now. The minimum wage, $18.25 an hour. What do you think of that? Should it be a lot higher? We're already the highest of all the provinces. What was the minimum wage when you got your first job? Oh, phone me on that. How much did you get paid when you got your first job, minimum wage? I remember my first job was washing dishes in a pizza parlor. I got $2.10 an hour. That was the minimum wage at the time. I was pretty happy to get that. That was a hot, sweaty job, I'll tell you, but I was happy to get the $2.10 an hour. What was the minimum wage when you got your first job, if it was a minimum wage job? Call me and let me know, okay? 604-280-9898 is the number. 604-280-9898, *9898 on your cell. This is Mike Smith, back with your calls.
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7: All right, talking about the minimum wage in British Columbia, it is now $18.25 an hour. That is the highest minimum wage of all the provinces. It just went up 40 cents an hour. Lots of calls on this. Susan and Burnaby. Hi, Susan, go ahead.
31: Good morning, Mike. Yeah, I feel for those people. I knew in the 80s that I was getting a good rate. I worked in a cafeteria that was owned by Sears, actually in the Sears store, and I was getting $5.83 an hour.
7: Mm.
31: And then the Bay came and they offered me a bartending job at their restaurant in the same mall. So I switched over there. I can't remember the wage, but I'm sure it was greater.
7: How did you feel about $5.83 an hour?
31: Oh, I knew it was great. I loved it.
7: Yeah.
31: It's funny. You know, and I was just making sandwiches and pouring soup. So.
7: Thank you, Susan. Yeah. I remember I got a job once at a grocery store when I was going to university, and it was a unionized grocery store, and I got $10 an hour. Oh, man, I was making more money than all my buddies. $10 an hour at this grocery store. That was great. I started out making $2.10 an hour as a dishwasher. Steve in Guilford. Hey, Steve, go ahead.
1: Good morning, Mike. My mom ran a glass factory and tempering plant in Aldergrove, and my brother and I were sick of picking berries, making $4 a flat. So I got my license in 1976, and she goes, well, here's the deal. You and your little brother, you go over to the factory Saturday and Sunday and cut glass and, you know, polish glass edges. So we would do 10 hours on Sunday, 10 hours on Saturday, and make a buck an hour. So we were
7: a buck an hour. Yeah, wow.
1: A buck an hour. 1976.
7: A buck an hour. Okay.
1: Yeah.
7: Did you ever cut your fingers?
1: Oh, tons every day.
7: I guess that was part of the job description, it sounds like, cutting and polishing glass. Thank you,
1: yeah,
7: Steve.
1: Yeah, my hands are like leather right now.
7: Thank you, Steve. Okay, $1 an hour, getting your hands all cut up. Corey in Surrey. Hey, Corey, go ahead.
2: Hey, yeah, hi, Mike. My first job, well, I guess like my paper route was my first job, and I was making $300 a month, and I thought I was like in heaven. And then I got a job at a gas station at $3 an hour. And yeah, that was pretty good in this day. I'm in the cleaning business, and we're a unionized company. And our minimum wage is with them is over $20 now. And now it's gone up over just over $20, up to about $21 or $22. But I mean, they get benefits and stuff. But because of the economy and the way things are, and because we offer benefits, we have people that are in their 80s that are still working for us.
7: Oh, wow.
2: Which is like, it's kind of sad, but it's also nice to know that we can help them out still, right? Because
7: what kind of work is that?
2: We do commercial cleaning. So
7: commercial. Wow, 80 years yeah, old. But, guys are 80 years old and still doing commercial cleaning.
2: We have an 83-year-old at one of our sites. Yeah. So
7: damn. Okay.
2: It's crazy.
7: Thank you.
2: It's crazy, but anyways, yeah. So, but at least we can help them out. So
7: thank you, Corey, for the call. Thanks a lot for the call. I know a lot of older people who are still working way beyond the retirement years. And they can't afford to quit. Gordy and Ladner. Hi, Gordy. Go ahead.
3: Good morning, Mike. Yeah, I just thought I'd let you know. I know the high school, I joined the Royal Canadian Navy, and they actually paid me $58 a month.
7: $58 a month. Okay. What did you think of that wage?
3: Well, coming off living on a farm, I thought it was pretty good. I used to put some money away each month. I had a free bed to sleep on and clothes to wear and food in my mouth. So I was a happy camper.
7: $58. What year was that?
3: Well, I'm going to go way back, Mike. 1962.
7: Okay. Whoa. Okay. 1962. Wow. Okay. Thank you, Gordy. Thank you for your service to Canada at $58 a month. Jeannie and Burnaby. Hi, Jeannie. Go ahead.
13: Hi. Well, since you're telling everybody, I remember making $2 an hour, and I used to, and I was selling shoes. And every pair of shoes you sold, you got a commission off of them. But minimum wage went back in those days was strictly for people who were students that were getting their feet wet and getting out there and learning. And
7: right.
13: Part of learning was an expense that people took the time to teach you. Then after 3 months, they evaluated you, and then your wage went up. Then after another 3 months, your wage went up again as you kept learning and succeeding. And that's gone by the wayside. I helped run a business, and we were offering $20 an hour and even higher, and people didn't want to work when COVID hit. It was, I'm not working. Hey, I can collect this money from the government. Why should I work? No, I want an easy job. As what I found is people constantly wanted the easy job where they could sit and not do menial labor, which is what is really needed out here today.
7: Okay.
13: And the restaurant, I worked in the restaurant business, so I know all about that too. And, I mean, we made like $5 an hour.
7: Thank you, Jeannie, for the call. Thank you for all the calls on that one. Didn't get through. Send me an email on it. Let me know what you think. Mike at cknw.com. All right, when we come back, Carrie Lynn Findlay, the new leader of the BC Conservatives, under immediate attack by the NDP. They say she is a right-wing extremist. You definitely want to hear her response. That's next. And what is going on at the Surrey Police Service? Multiple reports here. The Surrey Police Chief, Norm Lipinski, has turned in his badge. That's next.
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8: Coming up on the Jill Bennett Show, the shakeup at the Surrey Police Service, why the chief was forced out, plus the four-minute meeting. Are we too harsh on Metro Vancouver directors? 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
32: Global News at 10 a.m. Good morning. I'm John Strait. We have breaking news. It's official. Surrey Police Chief Norm Lipinski has left his position. That from the Surrey Police Board, which just released a statement saying Deputy Chief Constable Todd Matsumoto has been appointed interim chief. The board says it'll shortly start a recruitment process for a new police chief. Speaking at a housing announcement in Burnaby this morning, Premier David Eby was asked about the leadership shakeup.
33: As Premier, as provincial government, our priority for Surrey remains stable policing for the community. People call 911, they get that response. The extortion, policing efforts continue. Organized crime issues are addressed. Those are our priorities at the provincial level.
32: Norm Lipinski had been chief since 2020, overseeing the transition from the RCMP to the SPS, which continues. Meantime, Surrey City Councillor and mayoral candidate Linda Annis has a lot of questions.
0: Why? You know, to me, there's been no explanation given as to why he was let go. I think there needs to be more accountability around this. And I think that the other questions that they should be asking is, why aren't we getting more police officers? Why was the budget cut? Why doesn't the Surrey Police Service have access to our traffic cameras real time?
32: Linda Anna speaking on Mornings with Simi. Prime Minister Mark Carney says the government's plan to build up the economy is settling in as work continues on getting major projects built and expanding non-U.S. trade relationships.
5: As we do all that, the data is going to be uneven. And, we see some weakness. In part because of clear decisions by the government.
32: These are the Prime Minister's first public comments about the state of the economy after Stats Canada reported two consecutive quarters of economic decline, otherwise known as a technical recession. The Vancouver Park Board has defeated a motion that called for the possible ban or restriction of watercraft like jet skis from local waters.
6: Board Chair and Green Party Commissioner Tom Digby brought the motion forward after a gray whale was struck by a jet ski near Stanley Park last month. But at Monday night's meeting, commissioners overwhelmingly rejected it in a 6-1 vote. Here's Liberal Commissioner Brennan Bastiavansky.
9: It's out of our jurisdiction. You're immediately setting conflict between residents of Vancouver and residents of No Funcouver, and also the municipalities next door that also use Burrard Inlet.
6: The board did approve a similar motion by Bastiavansky to advocate for multiple marine safety measures. Some include expanded low-speed or no-wake rules near popular swimming beaches and recreational waterfront areas, improved public signage, and stronger action on abandoned or derelict vessels. Joshua Azizi, Global News.
32: Canada has sent a letter to the U.S. and Mexico recommending that the three countries renew the Continental Trade Pact.
10: The letter from Canada-U.S. Trade Minister Dominic LeBlanc is required as part of the mandatory review of the Canada-U.S.-Mexico Agreement on Trade. LeBlanc is set to travel to Washington today to meet with U.S. Trade Representative Jameson Greer. While official trade negotiations between Ottawa and Washington have yet to begin, the United States and Mexico have started their negotiations. U.S. President Donald Trump has criticized the trade agreement by calling it irrelevant and saying it may have served its purpose. Greer has also said he'd be open to two separate bilateral agreements, but has noted that there's aspects of the agreement that work very well. Kelly Malone, The Canadian Press, Washington.
32: In sports, Alphonso Davies back with Canada's men's soccer team. The Bayern Munich star joined the group after missing last week's pre-World Cup training camp with a hamstring injury.
11: You know, I'm happy to be home and I'm happy to be with the boys and, you know, support them, whether it's just on or off the pitch. I'm happy to do it.
32: Team Canada beating Uzbekistan 2-0 in a friendly in Edmonton last night. And when the world's best soccer players on the planet take the pitch in Canada, the U.S. and Mexico later this month, their World Cup matches will be beamed to all corners of the globe. ABC's Jim Ryan says the signals will all be routed through one location.
14: In a 500,000 square foot space at Dallas's downtown convention center, the switch has been flipped on FIFA's international broadcast center.
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14: FIFA President Gianni Infantino says Dallas was chosen because of its central location in North America, where this year's matches are being played. Jim Ryan, ABC News in Dallas-Fort Worth.
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18: In Surrey, watch for an incident on 176th Street where it meets 88th Ave. Northbound and westbound are affected. Then a stall in Vancouver, Highway 1 westbound at 1st Ave impacting the center lane. A tow truck is on scene. And then for the Maryhill Bypass in Poco, you've got some eastbound road work at Broadway. Expect lane closures and delays. When kids play, they win. Donate this Jumpstart month to help get kids into the game. Learn more at jumpstart.canadiantire.ca. In the CKNW Traffic Center, I'm Ian Wilson.
32: Global Sky Tracker weather now. Sunny with a high of 23, except 29 inland. Tonight mainly clear, low of 13. Tomorrow mainly cloudy, high of 22, low of 12. Outside CKNW in downtown Vancouver, it's 22 degrees and sunny. Now the business news, Dow 150, TSX up 310, Canadian dollar, trading higher 72.29 cents U.S.
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32: 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I'm John Strait.
2: It's what's happening right now. 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
3: All right, time for my visit now with Bill Thielman, Bill's Beat. Bill is a longtime political strategist, former Vancouver City Council candidate. Bill, thanks for coming on.
4: Hey, Mike, good to hear.
3: Okay, Bill, let's talk about Carrie Lynn Findlay now, the new leader of the BC Conservative Party. She surprises the pollsters and the pundits there. She wins. Man, that was close. She wins razor close. Like, did you see Vaughn Palmer's column where he broke it down by votes? It was like just a few dozen votes between her and
4: I know.
3: Caroline Elliott.
4: Yeah, I did see that, of course. And yeah, just the narrowest of wins. And of course, the Conservative Party of BC is using this point system as opposed to straight up vote counts. But you don't know, you know, you didn't know exactly what happened, how close it was on the night they announced the results. But yeah, just 60 votes would have made the difference the other way. So as close as it gets. And, you know, now the challenge is, I mean, give her credit. She was not seen as a front runner at any point in time. I don't think it was always either Carolyn Elliott or Ian Black or Milibar. And so she put it all together, but you know, it's going to be a pretty big challenge. Mike, you saw it, I saw it, and your listeners may saw Eleanor Sturco, who was one of the first recruits to the BC Conservative Party by leader John Rustett at the time, now saying there's a big hole in the center and she has no intention of going there. So we'll see what happens there.
3: They don't care about Eleanor Sturco. They don't care what Eleanor Sturco thinks.
4: Yeah, but she's the best critic. She's the best opposition critic in the House, and she's gets more media than any of them combined, other than the leader. So I, you know, she would be a very, very valuable either convert back to the Conservatives, or if she goes to a center party of some sort, watch out, because she's a very good communicator and a smart person.
3: Oh, no, I agree with that. I think she's a very effective MLA, but I think Carrie Lynn Findlay here is quite pleased where she's at right now and thinks she can do some major damage here in BC politics, take out David Eby. Now, I'm really interested in your thoughts on that. But let's talk about this. The Carrie Lynn Findlay under immediate attack by the NDP. So the New Democrats say she is a right-wing extremist. Now listen to her response here. I thought this is the perfect way to turn it back on the NDP. Carrie Lynn Findlay responding to the NDP, calling her an extremist. Listen to this.
7: We are not the extremists. They are the extremists. They're ideological extremists, and they have had very radical policies that have hurt British Columbia, in my view. This is just a form of propaganda, and of course they want to take a shot at me right away.
3: Okay, so she says the NDP are the extremists, decriminalizing drugs like fentanyl and cocaine, bringing in the UN Declaration on the Rights of Indigenous People, making it the law in British Columbia. We're the only province that did that. That's extreme. Bill, that's pretty effective response from her.
4: Well, I mean, I think that's what she's going to say, of course. And you know, it may work. There are people who think the NDP are extremists. There's people that think she's an extremist. And there's a bunch of people in the middle who don't know what to think. But, you know, I just note you mentioned Vaughn Palmer. I mean, he says she's more deeply affiliated with social conservatism than any right or center leader since Bill Vanderzant, which is saying a lot. Mm. So, you know, it'll be up to voters to decide. And for some people, they may say, I don't care if she is or isn't. I just want to get rid of the NDP. And for others, they'll say, I don't care. She's way too right wing for me. I'm going to hold my nose and vote for the NDP or another party. So
3: okay,
4: there's a lot of water to go under that bridge.
3: One thing I think for sure is that if the NDP had been able to select the leader of the BC Conservative Party, this is the leader they would have selected. They wanted Carrie Lynn Findlay to win. And you wrote on Twitter, okay, you're an NDP supporter. We all know that. You wrote, thank you, BC Conservative Party, for granting the NDP its wildest dream. Do you think, and man, you got a lot of pushback on that from conservatives. But I think you're right. I mean, they obviously, this is the candidate they wanted to win, right?
4: Mike, I said it on your show on the Friday before we had the results out. I'm just kind of having a bit of fun there, although people took it very seriously. Some very nasty comments I had to block. But no, there's no question about it. The NDP, I mean, Yuri Fulmer was never going to win, but of the four leading, they wanted Carolyn Finley to win. Now, that doesn't mean she won't do a better job than they expect. It doesn't mean that they can win an election either. But that said, they were not at all keen on Ian Black or Peter Miliband or Caroline Elliott winning this contest. And so, you know, she's got to prove them wrong. But, you know, I saw her speech afterwards and, you know, faith, family and freedom. I know who it sounds like.
3: What are you trying to suggest?
4: It's a very right-wing kind of call to arms, and you hear that kind of thing south of the border. I don't think she's necessarily.
3: But you think she's like Donald Trump
4: clone? No, I don't think she's necessarily like Donald. No, I don't think she's necessarily like Donald Trump. But she's like a lot of right-wing conservative politicians in the United States and Canada.
3: Okay, Bill, let's talk about these leaked details on a proposed pipeline route. This is very interesting. CBC News breaking this one here. They got a hold of some new documents that outline some potential pipeline routes from Alberta to the north coast of British Columbia and right into the areas of the coast where that tanker ban is in place. So that is a federal ban on oil tankers off the north coast of British Columbia. So here we have some proposed pipeline routes right in there. That tanker ban, I guess, would have to be lifted. Have a listen to BC Premier David Eby. He's opposed to that idea.
12: If we can agree that the oil tanker ban is going to stay in place, then let's have those conversations. I think that would make life a lot better and easier in British Columbia in terms of our relationship with coastal First Nations. We definitely take down the temperature.
3: Bill, your thoughts?
4: Well, I think that it makes it a lot more interesting. And there's the fact that Alberta's thinking about, you know, one route, several routes in the north and also in the south means there's a little bit of play there. And I think Ottawa would prefer the one in the south because it avoids a lot of First Nation problems and a lot. Like, that's some pretty rough territory you're talking about going through in the north. And then you've got the tanker ban issue as well. So we'll see what happens. But it's going to be a divisive issue. The one thing that's different over the old proposal, Northern Gateway, is BC has tried everything to block a pipeline and failed. So there's no question about BC doing a whole bunch of stuff again.
3: Okay, Bill, let's talk about this crazy stuff that's going on at the Surrey Police Service. This is absolutely wild. So I got multiple news reports here now that the chief, Norm Lipinski, has turned in his badge. He's been placed on leave. The Surrey Police Board now confirming that Deputy Chief Scott Matsumoto is now the interim Surrey Police Chief. The recruitment drive has begun for a new police chief. Norm Lipinski is out of there. Now let's have a listen to Vancouver City Councillor Linda Annis running for mayor. She's got questions about this. Let's listen.
0: Why? You know, to me, there's been no explanation given as to why he was let go. I think there needs to be more accountability around this. And I think that the other questions that they should be asking is, why aren't we getting more police officers? Why was the budget cut?
3: Bill, your thoughts.
4: Well, this one, and I should disclose for your listeners that I still work a little bit with the National Police Federation, which is the union for the RCMP, so they obviously weren't in favor of a Surrey Police Service. But I don't know Norm Lipinski, and I don't know any of the details inside. I have to think, though, that if this is in some way allegations of something wrong, and I'm not saying that is the case, then you wouldn't hear much about it, and it would happen very quickly, which is certainly it has those hallmarks of a sudden firing over some reason. But we don't know. We hope, you know, hopefully Mr. Lipinski can come forward and explain his side of the story, and the Surrey Police Board can do the same thing. But yeah, it's a bit of a shocker. He's a very skilled communicator. He obviously helped deliver the Surrey Police Service for Doug McCallum, who started it. And you know, Mike Farnworth, NDP government, decided that's the way they wanted to go, and they forced it over Surrey. So if it's something really bad, then I think that will further the controversy.
3: Well, the public needs some answers here, don't they? I mean, I think...
4: Absolutely.
3: They fire this guy, no notice to the public. I've been taking a look at a memo that went out from the union for the Surrey Police Service describing that they were blindsided on this. They had no idea why the chief was out. They think he's being scapegoated for budget cuts. It describes burnout, crumbling morale, staffing shortages, overtime shifts going unfilled in the Surrey Police Service. The budget was cut there by Surrey City Council. I mean, now you got the police chief has been forced out. Come on now. The public deserves some answers and some explanations here, right?
4: Oh, absolutely. I mean, you can't remove the police chief of any municipality or in the country without some kind of explanation as to why. I think, you know, the union, I've seen the union statement as well. And, you know, it's also saying all the things you said, there's a lot of problems there. So, you know, is that his fault? Is that the government's fault? The Surrey City Council's fault, et cetera? There's all sorts of possible reasons, but usually you don't fire a police chief because there's not enough money in the budget. That's would be rather unusual to me. I just doesn't make sense. So maybe was planning on blowing this up publicly more and causing more problems for the Surrey Police Board. But, that's a police board that's appointed by the province primarily. So.
3: Well, we did see that anti-gang police task force there, that anti-gang unit get dismantled. Mm-hmm. At the same time, there's a gang war going on. We got the extortion rackets running wild in Surrey. This is a wild

0: my guest. 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
0: Okay, quick reminder for you now about the Keep It Cool contest. 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You listen for the cue to call. That will come up later in the show. When you hear it, be caller number 7. The grand prize draw is Monday, June 29th, 2026 on Mornings with Simi. 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Make sure you keep your ears open for that cue to call coming up later on the show. Bill Thielman is my guest. Lots of calls here. Daryl in Coquitlam. Hi, Daryl. Go ahead.
15: Thanks for taking my call, Mike. I would like Bill's take on federal Liberal voters in British Columbia. There's, as Keith Baldry says, there's between 600,000 and 800,000 federal Liberals. Does he think that David Eby might try to move the NDP to be more of a center-left party in order to attract a lot of federal Liberal voters into that camp before the next provincial election?
0: Bill?
16: 100%. There's no question about it. I mean, in the old days, Mike, you know, and your listeners probably know, Social Credit and then BC Liberals were a combination of federal conservatives and federal Liberals who put down their arms provincially to work together be very successful at governing BC. That's fallen apart. And Carolyn Findlay is a partisan federal conservative.

0: She's a federal cabinet minister under Stephen Harper, and there are, I've talked to some of them, there are a lot of folks who are, federal liberals and would vote for a moderate centrist party, or they might vote for the NDP, depending on what's going on. They're not going to vote for a federal conservative. They're just not going to. So,
1: Well,
0: people get mad at me for telling the truth, but that's the reality.
1: don't forget that Carolyn Findlay has lost a lot of elections to federal liberals. She has run federally 7 times. Her record is 3-4. She lost 4 times to federal liberals. So she's lost a lot. Now, she had some wins. Of course, she had 3 wins at the federal level, too. But she's lost 4 times at the federal level to federal liberal candidates. Kevin in Vancouver. Hi, Kevin.
2: Yeah, hi. I historically I've been a kind of a left of center kind of voter, but I've got to be honest, the NDP have failed this province. At any criteria that you look at, this is an abysmal showing of political management. We have DRIPA, private. Who would have thunk private property rights would be under attack? Who would have thought that gangs from India would be coming here and serving notice on the police service that that they don't care? Who would have thought we would have the largest budget deficit in BC history? They can't do the
1: Yeah.
2: job. So give Lynn Findlay. Maybe she can bring it back a little bit to the middle. If she's smart, she'll do that. But
1: Yeah.
2: we need a new government.
1: Okay, thank you very much for that. I said on the show yesterday, I think the best weapon that Carolyn Findlay has going for her right now is David Eby and the unpopularity of this provincial NDP government. There's an old saying in politics, Bill, you don't have to be a 10 out of 10 in politics. You can be a 5 out of 10 if your opponent is like a 2, right? All she
0: Yeah.
1: has to do is beat Eby. Go ahead.
0: Well, as Ralph Mayer used to say on CKNW, in the land of the blind, the one-eyed man is king too. So,
1: Yeah.
0: it's that if that's the case, it's I'm not one of the people saying totally underestimate Carolyn Findlay. It'll be a major challenge for the NDP to get back its mojo here and get going. There's no question about that. But they've got, unless things go somewhere strange, they've got a couple of years to do it. People have a couple of years to see what Carolyn Findlay has to say. Presumably, she'll get into the House within 6 or 8 months and have a lot to say, and we'll decide. But the economy can turn around. Things can be DRIPA is being appealed. Eby has said private property rights not on the table, as has Mark Carney. So a lot can change. I've been through the roller coaster ride that's BC politics for many years, and
1: Yeah.
0: the one thing you can't, one thing you can predict is it's unpredictable.
1: Okay, well, buckle up for another wild ride here. I think we're in for a bumpy one for sure. It's going to be fun to watch. Bill, thanks for coming on today.
0: Thanks, Mike.
1: All right, Bill Thielman, thanks for your calls. Didn't get through, send me an email, mike@cknw.com. When we come back, the cost of the World Cup in Vancouver. The new price estimate is in for 7 soccer games at BC Place Stadium. $729 million. Do the math. It is $104 million a game. Is it worth it? That's next.
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12: Global News at 10:30. Good morning. I'm John Strait. We have breaking news. The Surrey Police Board is confirming Chief Constable Norm Lipinski has left their ranks. No reason was given. Lipinski helped put together the SPS as the city transitioned away from the RCMP. Now, the Surrey Police Board will now start a recruitment process for a new Chief Constable in the coming weeks. Deputy Chief Constable Todd Matsumoto has been appointed interim Chief Constable. The SPS is assuring the community that it'll remain focused on protecting public safety and providing uninterrupted service. Meantime, Surrey City Councillor and mayoral candidate Linda Annis believes replacing Lipinski will cost taxpayers millions.
13: I don't know the number of his severance package. It's something he would have negotiated with the police board, but certainly it's going to be costly. You know, he's a very senior employee with a lot of years of experience, and, you know, severance packages like that don't come cheaply.
12: Annis was speaking on Mornings with Simi. Premier David Eby says because of actions by his government, average asking rent in Vancouver and Burnaby is more than $650 lower than the peak of 2023.
14: When you add to that the $400 provincial rental rebate, renters potentially are saving $8,000 a year over the peak because of our interventions. Because of increasing vacancy rates, people can now negotiate with their landlords. They can choose where they want to live based on their needs because there are actually homes available. And they are not being forced to settle because they can't find a place to live.
12: EB was speaking in Burnaby at a groundbreaking ceremony for BC Build's 4,000th unit, part of an 820-unit rental project. A child has died near Montreal after a bouncy castle was tossed by strong winds.
15: The province emergency service says the incident occurred at Parc Ouellette on Sunday afternoon in the La Salle borough. The service says a total of 11 people were injured when the bouncy castle and a tent were tossed up into the air. 6 people were transported to hospital for treatment. Coroner Martine Lachance has been assigned to investigate the causes and circumstances surrounding the death. The coroner did not release the identity or age of the young victim. Charlotte Glorieux, The Canadian Press.
12: And we're learning more this morning about the hiring of Manny Malhotra as the new head coach of the Vancouver Canucks. General Manager Ryan Johnson explaining the process.
16: Obviously, in this situation of a job in an organization like the Vancouver Canucks, what we're about to embark on, it's a very intriguing position to a lot of coaches at any level. So were there people that reached out that I had some conversations with in respect to their interest? Yes. But as I told you guys, was to make sure I communicated the alignment, the vision very clearly, to have a discussion with Manny so that Manny was able to say, yes, this is where I want to be and who I want to do it with.
12: Malhotra was coach of the Abbotsford Canucks for the past two seasons and is a former NHL player. He becomes Vancouver's 23rd head coach. Global News Time is 10:33 now. 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
17: In Surrey, watch out for a stalled dump truck on 16th Ave heading westbound at the Highway 99 northbound on-ramp. The right lane is blocked. Then a crash in Vancouver, Davie Street and Bidwell, and some road work in Poco for the Maryhill Bypass eastbound at Broadway. Expect delays. 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In the CKNW Traffic Center, I'm Ian Wilson.
12: Global Sky Tracker weather, sunny with a high of 29 today. Tonight, mainly clear, low of 13. Tomorrow, mainly cloudy, high of 22, low of 12. Outside, CKNW in downtown Vancouver, 22 degrees and sunny.
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19: British Columbia is ready to welcome the world. You can already feel the excitement building across the city. The FIFA Fan Festival Vancouver is getting ready for fans from around the globe coming together to watch the matches live. This is more than a tournament. It's a chance to showcase who we are. Let's make history together.
1: All right, Tourism Minister Ann Kang there just positively gushing about the World Cup coming to Vancouver. Less than 2 weeks away now. It's 7 games at BC Place Stadium for the World Cup. How much is this party going to cost us now? Okay, we've got the latest cost estimates in now. And oh man, hang on your wallets here because this just keeps going up, up, and away we go. For the estimated price tag of the World Cup, $729 million. $729 million for 7 games at BC Place, over $100 million a game. Even I can do that math. Man, this thing, the cost, the price tag is more than tripled in just a few years. Remember when FIFA first came calling to British Columbia and said, hey, do you want to have the World Cup? John Horgan was the premier back then. They sent them packing. They said, no, we don't want any part of it. We don't want anything to do with FIFA. We don't want anything to do with their open-ended contracts. No, get lost. Then they changed their mind and said, no, bring it on. Actually, we changed our mind now. We want to do the World Cup. So here we go. 7 soccer games, BC Place Stadium, $729 million. Now the government says, don't worry. We're actually going to get money back, okay? So there'll be revenue coming in on the other side, too. And the government says, you do all the numbers, do the math, we're actually going to make money on this thing because there's going to be so much economic activity. GDP is going to explode by like $1 billion. So we're going to make a ton of money here. It's going to be a great deal for BC and for taxpayers, is it? Is it worth it? Let's discuss with my guest now, Sir Somerville, professor of business economics at UBC, and I'm always grateful for his time. Sir, thanks a lot for coming on today.
20: Hey, great to hear you, Mike.
1: Okay, it's nice to have you here, sir. So we take a look at the way the price tag of this thing has gone up, up and away here, tripling over the last few years. Is that surprising to you? Like $729 million here is, I mean, we always expect these, the price tag of these things to go up because that's what they always do. But $729 million for seven soccer games. What do you think of that number?
20: You know, I actually have no idea what the right number should be. I just know whenever they make an announcement, it's always going to be more. And uniformly, yeah, whether it's the, you know, North Shore sewage treatment, the Broadway line, the Olympics, all these situations, the costs come in dramatically higher than what they estimate. And, you know, and at the end of the day, the revenues end up being lower than they estimate, right? There's a consistent pattern when it comes to major projects. It's not just Canada. It's not just BC. It's all of North America of overestimating revenues and underestimating costs.
1: Yeah, this one, though, takes the cake, though, doesn't it? You go back to 2022, they were talking about $240 million. Like, that was 4 years ago. Then it went up to $581 million. Then last year it was $624 million. And now it's $729 million. And who knows if it's going to go even higher than that. Now, the government asked for an explanation. Why does the price keep going up for this thing? And they say, well, we had to do improvements at BC Place Stadium. And then we have the FIFA Fan Festival. You know, we've got to pay for that. And then you've got security. So they're kind of making excuses, but aren't those all cost inputs they would have known right up front? Like, these are not surprises.
20: You know, I think in 2022 or whenever the year that the agreement was signed, you would not have detailed everything that you were going to do. And there's always scope creep. Oh, we're going to have this event. Well, why don't we have a fan fest, right? You know, when you realize that tickets are, you know, going to be well out of reach of any of you know, 98% of us, then it's like, well, why don't we do something for the folks who can't go to the game so they can do something? So there's always going to be creep. Security costs are always higher than you think. And then it's, you know, do you have to, you know, paint special paint on the roads so that the FIFA, you know, VIPs can drive in special lanes or whatever it is, right? So, I mean, that's almost a norm for the event. And I think the issue is, for me, is not that these things cost a lot, because I view them as a party, right? We're throwing a party. And the question is it a party that we're going to enjoy? Is it a party that we benefit from in some kind of way that everyone can participate in? And with the Olympics, it was always sort of like, well, the Olympics was an excuse to get things done that we need to do, but we can't ever reach agreement on. See the sky upgrades, the right. Canada line, right? Yeah. What are we getting out of this? Upgrades to BC Place when what we really need is a Whitecap stadium? Like, you would ask me, I would have spent the money on a stadium for the Whitecaps if we're going to do sports spending.
1: Well, that would have been a good legacy right now, especially when the Whitecaps are threatening to leave town because they're not happy at BC Place. But you're right.
20: Yeah, I mean, build them a stadium someplace that works for them, and then tear down BC Place and redevelop the site. That would have been a moneymaker.
1: Okay, let's talk about the revenue side of the equation here, sir, because the government is saying, all right, we know the price of this thing has gone up, but don't worry, because there are recoveries here, there's revenue coming in too. And then the way the government, like the pretzel logic on this thing and saying that we're actually going to make money on this thing, I find quite extraordinary. I'm interested in your thoughts on it, because let's listen to the tourism minister again. This is Ann Kang talking about the economic spinoff from the World Cup. The government basically arguing we're going to make money on the thing.
21: So we're not just building for the seven games, we're building within the next 5 years of economic prosperity as well. And with this money that we are making for the province, we're able to invest either in our capital projects or our programming, which seniors, kids, schools need. And so we need to work at this from all fronts.
1: Yeah, I was kind of astonished when I was listening to her talk about we're going to make all this money and we can spend all this money on schools and healthcare and take care of our seniors because we're going to make all this money from the World Cup. What is she talking about?
20: No. You know, studies that have looked at these kinds of major sports events, and, you know, I did a paper on the Olympic Games in advance of 2010, you know, finds, you know, no measurable increase in employment or in GDP or even tourism often other than where you would have been otherwise. We found that the only, you know, economic bump was that construction employment went up in advance of Olympic Games. When you think about, if you want to think about it in terms of tourism, let's just sort of focus on that. One, what's the degree of exposure? We're hosting 7 out of 110 games. It's in 11 other cities. The whole world is not watching us. They're watching a whole bunch of other events in a bunch of other cities. And I always ask people, ask you, what cities did Russia host games in when that Russia hosted the World Cup 8 years ago? Do you remember?
1: No, you're testing me there. No,
20: you're gonna go Moscow. Moscow.
1: Yeah, right. Sure. Okay, Moscow. Then.
20: So that's that's sort of point number one. Two is that there's a lot of tourism and local expenditure that gets diverted. Right, there are tourists who would come here but don't want to deal with the chaos of the World Cup. So I think it's very, very optimistic to see any kind of bump above and beyond what might happen right now during the event. I know that I'm not going downtown during the World Cup. I'm not going to deal with the complete chaos.
1: Mm. Okay, the other thing that I find kind of laughable is when they talk about the revenue from the World Cup on the other side of the ledger, they include stuff like, well, we're going to make money from the hotel tax that we brought in. And I'm like, you would already get that hotel tax money. It's not like these hotel rooms would be empty if we didn't have the World Cup. Like, a lot of people canceled their trips to Vancouver because of the World Cup.
20: Exactly. Right. You see the hotelers both here in Toronto reporting that, occupancy is not what they expected it to be.
1: Right.
20: I think that's the whole point, right? What's the marginal gain, right? Governments it's kind of like what they do with housing, right? You're going to build 100,000 or 10,000 houses this year, and the government announced a program, then magically all those 10,000 houses were now a function of the government's, WISE program. As opposed to what was the net increase.
1: Yeah.
20: And you get tourists who aren't coming. You get diverted expenditure. Like, if I'm not going downtown because it's a mess, maybe I'm doing something else with the money.
1: Yeah. The other thing they say, and this, my jaw hit the floor when I hear this. They said that some of the revenue is going to come from transfers from the federal government, and I was like, that's taxpayers' money too. I mean, just because you're getting taxpayers' money from another level of government doesn't make it World Cup revenue. I mean,
20: costs are not benefits, right? So yeah. if you pay people $100 million to dig a hole, right, and you hired a bunch of people to dig the hole, and then you pay them to fill it in, right?
1: Yeah.
20: A government would say that those were jobs created.
1: Yeah, exactly. Only the NDP thinks this way. Now, let me play this.
20: No. All governments think this way.
1: All governments. Okay, all governments then. Okay, I take it you disagree with Vancouver Mayor Ken Sim and his estimate of the impact of this. Let's listen to him here. Here's Ken Sim talking about the economic impact of the World Cup.
0: FIFA is bigger than anything that we've seen in our city. We're getting the equivalent of 30 to 40 Super Bowls. I'm just basing it on my own background and how I feel. And for us,
2: hold on. So you're basing this on a feeling, not because you've crunched any numbers?
0: No. Look, it's not my job to crunch numbers on these things.
1: Okay, so it's not his job to crunch the numbers on it. It's his job to give kind of his gut feeling. And he figures this is like 30, 40 Super Bowls worth of publicity and economic benefit we're getting here. Sir Somerville, what do you think of that?
20: That's just inane.
1: Really?
20: Honestly, right? So that 7 World Cup games out of the 110 that they're playing has a larger effect than 30 or 40 Super Bowls with all the people who fly into to one Super Bowl?
1: What
20: I would say is I think even the comparison with the Olympics is incorrect. The Olympics, it was one event focused on Whistler in Vancouver. The whole world's attention was on that two-week period on Vancouver and Whistler. Here, there's 12 cities. It's all happening in lots of places. It's lots of different things going on. There's just not even the sort of the bandwidth of attention in a way that compares to a single one-off event. Where you then have sort of all the stories built around it, right? The world media is not building 12 narratives. What have you heard about Guadalajara? They're hosting games.
1: Sir, thank you for coming on to talk about this today.
20: You're welcome.
1: All right. That is Sir Somerville from UBC. Yeah, he's a bit dubious on the government's claims of all the benefits from the World Cup. Phone me on this now. Tell me what you think. So $729 million. That's the price tag, the latest one, the latest estimate for the World Cup, seven soccer games. So it's over $100 million per game. Now, the government says that will be partially offset by revenue. I think some of their math is way off. Like when they're saying revenue is going to come from the federal government, come on. Like that's from taxpayers too. You can't count taxpayers' money as revenue for this thing. Phone me on it and tell me what you think. Should we have said no to the World Cup? That's what we said originally. Let's go back in the time machine here. 2018, Lisa Baer, then the BC tourism minister, saying no to the World Cup, told FIFA, get lost.
3: We want to make the best decision for BC taxpayers, and that's what we're doing. We can't write a blank check to FIFA, and we won't put BC taxpayers on the hook for something that we can't confirm.
1: Yeah, that was the position then, and then they changed their mind and said, bring it on. All right, $729 million for seven soccer games. Phone me and tell me your thoughts on it. 604-280-9898. Is it worth it? Are you excited about the World Cup? Are you going to go to a game? Are you going to go to the fan fest? Call me and tell me. 604-280-9898. Star 9898 on your cell. This is Mike Smith. Back to your call.
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1: 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All right, talking about the World Cup of Soccer, less than 2 weeks away now. Seven games at BC Play Stadium. $729 million is the latest cost estimate. Let's go to your phone calls. Steve in Delta. 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Go ahead.
7: Hi, Mike. Well, in the real world, you know, this is called business fraud because they intentionally, whether it's FIFA or the Olympics or bridges or SkyTrains, they already know they're always going to be under budget because they always, I mean, way over budget. They always are. So in the real world, these guys would be in jail. Their loaners would be, people who loaned them the money would be going after them, and the tax man would be after them. They'd all be in jail. And you can't claim ignorance or innocence because it doesn't work that way in the real world. But since there's just the taxpayer, nobody can go after them, and they can just keep taking our money.
1: I think thank you very much for the call. I think a lot of taxpayers, when they hear these cost estimates, just assume that it's going to be, you know, double whatever they say or triple, like in this case with the World Cup. What I find the most offensive is when they say, oh, don't worry, the revenues, there's going to be revenues coming in on the other side. And then they list the federal government as one of the sources of revenue, like just another pot of taxpayers' money it's sloshing around there. Makes no sense at all. Steve in Delta. Hi, Steve. Glenn in Maple Ridge. Hi, Glenn.
8: Hey, Mike, you are completely barking up the right tree on this revenue model here. First and foremost, let's compare apples to apples. On a normal summer without a big event like FIFA or whatever in Vancouver, hotel occupancy is pretty damn full, and there's lots of money coming in. We got conventions coming in. We got dragon boat races that have been canceled. We've got all kinds of events that have been canceled in this city. So that money is gone. So now you're trying to make it up. Now, did Vancouver suddenly build 40,000 more hotel rooms to accommodate the extra revenue that they want to come in? Does BC Place, does BC Place charge them tens of millions of dollars to rent out the building for a single game? I don't think so. Are the taxpayers getting a cut of the ticket prices? No, it's a net loss as far as I'm concerned. We're losing revenue because we've lost a lot of events. Convention people, they come in. Yeah.
1: Thank you, Glenn. Thank you for cutting through the baloney. You can't say that the government is a source of revenue for the World Cup. That's still taxpayers' money. Counting hotel taxes as revenue from the World Cup, that's a bunch of baloney too, because those hotel rooms would have been full anyway. I mean, there's a lot of people who canceled their trips to Vancouver because they did not want to be here during the mayhem of the World Cup. A lot of other attractions got canceled as well. Those hotel rooms would have been occupied anyway. So you can't count the hotel tax as revenue for the World Cup. They're just trying to trick you on that one. Okay, when we come back, are electric vehicles made in China a security threat to Canada? Are they spy cars, like Ontario Premier Doug Ford says? That's next.
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13: Coming up on The Jill Bennett Show, the shakeup at the Surrey Police Service, why the chief was forced out, plus the four-minute meeting. Are we too harsh on Metro Vancouver directors? Join me after the noon news.
14: Global News at 11. Good morning. I'm John Strait. The Surrey Police Board has confirmed that its chief constable is no longer with the Surrey Police Service. The board says in a release that Norm Lipinski has been replaced by Deputy Chief Constable Todd Matsumoto, who's been appointed to the top post on an interim basis. The board also says it'll begin looking for a permanent chief, with updates coming in the next few weeks. No reason was given for the change in leadership. Lipinski was named the chief constable in 2020 and oversaw Surrey's transition from the RCMP to its own municipal police force. BC Premier David Eby is responding to the leaked documents showing three potential routes for Alberta's proposed bitumen pipeline to BC's north coast. At a press conference in Burnaby, Eby says he won't speak on speculative plans, but emphasized that there's no world where a pipeline through the north of BC is built that would involve lifting the oil tanker ban.
15: The First Nations do not support it. And those are the same nations that are involved with us in multi-billion dollar projects that are reaching final investment decision this year that will lift the entire Canadian GDP. So I can't imagine a world in which the Prime Minister takes that entire amount and sets it aside for a speculative project from a province that is actively, that has a premier that is actively threatening to leave Confederation. Like, I don't know how that makes sense. I'm asking the federal government to focus on the projects that can be delivered, and I won't speculate about a speculative project and what the long-term plans might be coming out of a table that I was not invited to, didn't participate in, and frankly don't support.
14: Prime Minister Mark Carney says the government's plan to build up the economy is settling in as work continues on getting major projects built and expanding non-U.S. trade relationships. These are the Prime Minister's first public comments about the state of the economy after Stats Canada reported two consecutive quarters of economic decline, which economists call a technical recession. Conservative leader Pierre Poilievre accusing Carney of not being straight with Canadians.
3: What he should have said is that, yes, we are in a recession. And yes, the single mothers who are having to turn back items to the checkout in grocery stores and then go to food banks that have also run out of food, they deserve a prime minister who will look them in the eye and say, admit that there is a recession.
14: The Vancouver Park Board moving one step closer towards bringing free swim lessons to city residents. Global's Krim Gouda has more.
16: After passing with a split vote, staff are now instructed to create a program so the first three levels of swimming lessons can be universally accessed, with priority reserved for kids 3 to 12.
17: Drowning is a serious risk, so I really want to get as many children as we can in these classes, and I don't want costs to be a barrier.
16: The motion put forth by ABC Commissioner Jazz Verdi had some amendments tacked on to ensure the plan falls solely within Park Board jurisdiction and is not done alongside city staff. Commissioner Scott Jensen says he needs clarity on funding for this program, or else it seems like a hollow election promise lacking in substance.
18: Until I see that number, and which is what I need to see, I can't trust that this is anything more than just a political stunt. And so I like this motion as it is, and I'll be supporting it.
16: The amended motion that passed last night also included explicit language for Park Board staff to report back with details on costs and how the program could impact people already on long wait lists for swim lessons across the city. Some commissioners shared concerns that adding these staff reports on logistics and questions around funding will delay the rollout of the program. But Commissioner Laura Christensen says nothing at the city level is set in stone.
19: So this is not a done deal. This is actually going to come back to City Council in 2027 for approval, and they actually then need to fund it still. So this is not a funded, done deal. It's already coming back as a report back to City Council. So I don't think it's unreasonable for us to request a report back as well.
16: The Park Board's motion last night also removed language about repealing the COVID-era reservation system at city pools. Kareem Gouda, Global News.
14: Metro Vancouver will be moving to a Stage 3 watering restriction starting next week. On June 8th, all lawn watering will be prohibited, including the use of a sprinkler or soaker hose. Topping up and filling up pools, hot tubs, and water features will also not be allowed. Stage 3 includes no washing of vehicles and boats at home or any driveways and sidewalks. Metro Vancouver says it'll reassess the water supply levels at the end of July and decide if the Stage 3 restriction can be lifted at that time. Global News Time 11:04. 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
20: In Surrey, beware of a stalled dump truck hanging around on 16th Ave. Westbound at the Highway 99, northbound on ramp, the right lane is blocked. In Vancouver, watch for a crash for the intersection of Davie Street and Bidwell. And in Poco, some road work for the Maryhill Bypass. Eastbound at Broadway, the right lane is closed. London Drugs LD Extras members, your basket could be on London Drugs. 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In the CKNW Traffic Center, I'm Ian Wilson.
14: Now the Global Sky Tracker weather. Sunny with a high of 29 today, away from the water. Tonight mainly clear, low of 13. Tomorrow mainly cloudy, high of 22, low of 12. Thursday, sunny, high of 20, low of 11. Outside, CKNW in downtown Vancouver, 23 degrees and sunny. Now the business news, up 188, TSX up 262. Canadian dollars trading higher, 72.47 cents U.S. Global News Time, 11:06. I'm John Strait.
21: It's what's happening right now. 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
22: I'm pleased today to announce that Canada and China have reached a preliminary but landmark trade agreement to remove trade barriers and reduce tariffs. We're returning to the levels of Chinese automobiles as a cap that we had 2 years ago, okay? Secondly, just to reinforce, that's less than 3% of the Canadian auto sector.
1: That's Prime Minister Mark Carney back in January with that announcement about Chinese-made electric vehicles being allowed into Canada at a vastly reduced tariff rate. Remember, we'd been in a bit of a trade war with China ourselves there. China agreeing to new canola shipments from Canada as part of the deal, if you recall, back in January. So Prime Minister Mark Carney is saying that, yeah, they will allow these Chinese-made electric vehicles into the country. They will be capped at 49,000 vehicles to start. Now, it will go up from there. As you heard him say there, that's less than 3% of the overall vehicle, new vehicle market in Canada. So these vehicles are starting to arrive now. So in the month of May, nearly 3,000 electric vehicles made in China arrived in Canada under this new reduced tariff rate. And I expect that they're going to be sold, especially at the price tag that they're being offered at, which is cheaper than a lot of other EVs on the market right now. I got Phil Gursky standing by to discuss this now. Have a listen to Carney here talking about the price tag of these vehicles. A part of the deal is they've got to be cheap.
4: Half of that total amount have to be vehicles priced at EVs at less than $35,000. So there's a big affordability focus there.
1: Yeah, so it's like an affordability focus here with these Chinese-made electric vehicles. Here's the question for you today. Are these Chinese-made electric vehicles a national security risk to Canada? Check this out here now. An internal government document. This is from Public Safety Canada. It's a memo. It was prepared to address concerns about these Chinese EVs coming into the country. Are they a security risk? The memo says, opening our markets to new players can amplify the presence of high-risk vendors. Connected vehicles. Of course, all these vehicles are connected to the internet. Connected vehicles collect significant amounts of data on Canada and Canadians, which can have intelligence value. Remember, this is an internal government memo from the federal government. It says, for example, unauthorized access to data and connected vehicle systems could be used to establish patterns or to surveil sensitive sites. Wow. Okay, so could these Chinese-made electric vehicles actually be a security risk to Canada? That is certainly what Ontario Premier Doug Ford thinks. He has called these Chinese EVs, he thinks they're spy cars.
5: I mean, what evidence do you have that these Chinese EVs would spy on Ontarians or listen to their phone calls? What are you basing that on?
7: Well, it's very simple. The number one country for national security threat is China. And we know when you hook up your phone, they're going to be listening. Simple as that. And anyone who doesn't believe that is very, very naive.
1: Okay, so could China be listening to your conversations in your Chinese-made electric vehicle if you buy one of these BYD cars or one of these other popular Chinese EVs? Or is this a security risk to Canada? Let's discuss it now with my guest, Phil Gursky. Phil is a writer and a former intelligence analyst at CSIS, Canada's National Intelligence Service, the Canadian Security Intelligence Service, Canada's spy network. He's currently working on his latest book on the 25th anniversary of 9/11. Phil, thanks a lot for coming on today.
8: Yeah, Mike, my pleasure. And I want to congratulate you on putting Rush as your background music. That's classic Canadian rock, and I salute you for it, sir.
1: You're very welcome. Oh, listen, we're big Rush fans here. Okay, Phil, let's talk about the core issue here. You hear about these warnings coming within an internal government document. This is fascinating. So this is not some sort of alarmist outside group sounding the alarms. It's an internal government document warning these Chinese electric vehicles are a potential security risk. What do you think?
8: 100%. Now, you said the document comes from Public Safety, Mike. Public Safety doesn't actually create anything. It takes from the intelligence services and kind of summarizes it. So that warning actually comes from CSIS and possibly CSC, Communication Security Establishment, Signals Intelligence, where I worked before I joined CSIS. In other words, it's based on solid intelligence that our spy agencies have gathered, and it should be taken seriously. If they're saying that, it's because there's evidence, good intelligence, good information to point in that direction. And then as Premier Ford said, anyone who thinks it's not true is very, very naive. It does pose a national security threat to Canada in terms of data collection and what the data will be used by China, which, as Premier Ford again said, poses the number one, nation that poses a security threat to Canada. So, yeah, 100%, it's all true.
1: Okay, could you give me an example of how this is a threat? Like, this document talked about surveilling sensitive sites or tracking people's movements, right? Is that how that kind of data could be misused?
8: It could be. One thing, too, Mike, and I think you and I have talked about this before, is that China's big into what's called transnational repression, where they target especially Chinese Canadians that are against the regime, perhaps Tibetans, perhaps Uyghurs, perhaps Hong Kong, pro-democracy activists here in Canada. And if they're driving, they probably wouldn't drive Chinese vehicles, but if they were, that would be one great way for China to keep track of where they are and where they travel. And it could be used against them to, you know, get them to not say things bad against the Chinese regime. So, yeah, it's definitely, they are spy cars, and since the data is there, China is subsidizing these vehicles up the yin-yang, which is why they're so cheap. They will undermine our market as well. But, yeah, that once the data is in China's hands, they can do whatever the heck they want with it. It's their cars, it's their data.
1: Okay. Do you believe that these vehicles should therefore not be allowed into the country?
8: That's a tough one, because as the Prime Minister said, we need more affordable EVs. I own an EV, Mike, and it costs me an arm and a leg, right? So either the prices come down or we get them somewhere else. But the problem is that China's not going to allow Canadian telecommunications and security firms to sort of meddle with the internal dynamics of the car so the data can't be shared. So I think we need the vehicles, but if China doesn't allow us to sort of, change the internal workings of it, then we have to accept the risk that our data is going to be shared. It's a tough question to answer. I kind of see both sides of it, but the bottom line is these are Chinese vehicles and they will collect data on Canadians.
1: Okay. Are we overreacting to this threat at all, do you think? Like, I know that I'm going to get calls from listeners who say, like, come on, like, let's not fly off the handle here. We're already being spied on by big tech. I mean, Facebook knows what you're looking at. They know what you're shopping for. You know, your smartphone or even your smart refrigerator is potentially listening to you. I mean, we're wired inside and out here in our society now. So aren't we already facing these kind of risks anyway?
8: Okay, first of all, that's absolutely true, Mike. Whether you use an iPhone or an Android, all this data is out there, and it's being used by companies, like Anthropic and, all the big data. They're all using this kind of stuff. The difference here is we're talking about a state, and we're talking about a state that is not an ally of Canada and a state that involves in harassing Canadians, threatening Canadians. Now, some would say, well, big companies, can use your data. Yeah, they can, but I don't get threats from Meta. I don't get threats from Anthropic, whereas if you're somebody who's critical of the Chinese regime, you, your family can be threatened with some kind of retribution if you don't shut up and talk about Chinese human rights abuses. So I think there is a difference. But yeah, in terms of data collection, look at Mike, you don't want data collection, live in a cave and don't, don't use anything. Yeah. But the fact that China's involved is a very worrisome indication that should be taken seriously.
1: Phil Gursky is my guest. Phil's a former CSIS agent. We're talking about those Chinese-made electric vehicles. Thousands of them have already arrived in Canada. Last month, there were almost 3,000 Chinese-made electric passenger vehicles arrived in Canada in the month of May. So they're on the way, 49,000 in year one, and then they're set to rise from there. Are they a security risk to Canada? So have a listen to Mark Carney here. He's heard these complaints, and he says, look, this is just going to be a small slice of the market here.
4: 49,000 vehicles is the amount, is the cap of this agreement. That's the same amount of vehicles that Canada was importing from China in 2023. That is less than 3% of the 1.8 million vehicle market for cars and trucks.
1: Okay, so he says it's just less than 3% of the market. We're just going back to an earlier level of Chinese-made electric vehicles that were coming into Canada. But it's going up from there, though, right? Like, it's going to rise over time. Phil, your thoughts?
8: Yeah, I think it will rise over time. And then bottom line, Mike, for me, is that CSIS has been saying for 40 years that China's spying on Canadians, that China's taking our data and information. And yeah, granted, we add one more car to the market. Sure, they're more affordable. But do we want a state that is an authoritarian dictatorship like China to have access to our market? And I think the answer is no. I get the need for trade diversification. I think most Canadians do. But I think, as Premier Ford said, we'd be naive to think that it can't come back to bite us. And no, it won't stop at 49,000, Mike, because they will be popular and people will make more demands for them, which means you'll have more imported to Canada, which means there'll be more, Chinese vehicles on our roads collecting data on Canadians.
1: Do you think that, final question for you, Phil, do you think that Canada should insist that these vehicles be made in Canada? Like, would that make it any better? And that's something that Mark Carney has said. Look, you know, we're talking to these Chinese automakers, and they may set up factories here and make these vehicles here. Would that make it any better?
0: Only if we're allowed to get the innards into the vehicle so we can ensure that whatever kind of technology is there to gather data is not working so they can send the data back to China. Would China agree to that? Probably not. But if we get that guarantee and we can somehow measure that it works, then that might be a little better, yeah.
1: Phil, thanks for coming on to talk about it today.
0: Anytime, Mike. Take care.
1: All right. That's Phil Gursky. Phil is a former CSIS agent. He's a writer. He's written many books. His latest book he's working on right now is on the 25th anniversary of 9/11. Keep a watch out for that. Okay, over to you now. So these Chinese-made electric vehicles have already started to arrive in Canada. Nearly 3,000 arrived in May. BYD, the big electric vehicle maker in China, now the largest in the world, surpassing Tesla. Okay, follow me on this one now. If you have ever ridden or

0: you're, all the automatic payment is already there. You can buy movie tickets. It has facial recognition, so it knows who's in which seat and which media you like. Their cost, their quality of their vehicles is far superior to what I see in the West. I mean, we are in a global competition with China, and it's not just EVs. And if we lose this, we do not have a future, Ford.
1: That's the CEO of Ford sounding the alarm on competition from China. Listen to him describe the quality of those Chinese-made electric vehicles. 3,000 arrived in Canada in May. Would you buy one? Do you think they are a security risk to Canada? Should they be allowed into Canada at all? 604-280-9898 is the number to call me. 604-280-9898. *9898 on your cell. This is Mike Smith, back with your calls.
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11: Okay, those electric vehicles made in China, they've already started arriving in Canada, nearly 3,000 in the month of May. Would you buy one? Are they a security risk to Canada? Let's go to your phone calls. Robert in Burnaby. Hi, Robert. Go ahead.
12: Mike, my wife is Chinese. I live in Beijing and Shijiazhuang part-time. We've driven the cars, test-driven one. My stepdaughter owns a Huawei car. The quality you can't beat. Number two, I would rather the Chinese government listen to me than our government, because our government will use it against us. And with the freedom of information and all of the restrictions on media now, we are so in a bubble in Canada because of our government. I would rather China listen. Now, third point.

0: Mike, is in Ontario, Doug Ford, obviously he has to support the auto workers.
1: All right.
0: But the thing is, they can't make this quality. The quality, Mike, is on a whole nother level. Like the leather, it's not even leather that they use. It's like a buttermilk suede that, I mean, just the, Mike, the quality and the luxury. I've owned all the big cars except for Lamborghini and Ferrari, and these cars blow all of the big guys away, and they're okay. Like 40 grand.
1: Okay, Robert, thank you very much for a very intriguing call. I personally would not want China listening to my conversations in my car. Okay, so maybe I disagree with you there. But I have heard that the quality is good. Like when I first heard about these Chinese-made electric vehicles, I thought, okay, they're cheap, but are they crappy quality? And then everything you hear is like, no, like they've really improved the quality. And you certainly seem to agree. Chris in Langley. Hi, Chris.
2: Hey, Mike, thanks for taking my call. Sure. Yeah, I'm just getting tired of the anti-EV rhetoric coming out of our media. It's unfortunate because, you know, if you look at the actual facts here, Tesla is a big contributor to these cars that are coming in from China. I think they make up the majority of the cars that have come in so far. They have an option in the car to stop data sharing. Tesla is the one that gets that data. And so if we're suggesting that the Chinese government has somehow persuaded Tesla to work alongside them to spy on Canadians, then we'd have to jump to the conclusion that that's the same thing for Apple, for anything else that comes out of China, that we already have done it and been doing it at a larger scale than these Chinese cars. So these Chinese cars are just a small percentage of that conspiracy theory, and that's all it is. So while we're talking on one hand, we're saying every day we're talking about pipelines. We got to send our jobs, our raw resources to China, and we're pumping that story like crazy. Then we turn around. But on the other hand, China's the enemy and EV cars, you know, and whatnot. So I just look at that parallel right there between our phones and the cars.
1: There's thank you, Chris. Thank you, Chris.
2: Both
1: thank
2: of them to stop sharing. Yeah,
1: thank you. Thank you, Chris, for a good call. Yeah, you're right. I mean, our phones are made in China, too, right? Are they listening on there as well? Thank you for all the calls on that one. Didn't get through, send me an email. Mike@cknw.com. When we come back, the wildfire season in British Columbia. Are you ready? Is your home ready? We'll talk about being fire smart in BC next. Don't go anywhere.
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11: Global news at 11:30. I'm Emma Albert. Charges have been recommended after Vancouver police arrested a man for allegedly threatening a convenience store worker with a knife. On May 29th, shortly after 6 a.m., officers responded to a report of a shoplifter threatening someone with a knife outside a downtown convenience store on Granville and Drake. The suspect was allegedly confronted outside the store by an employee for allegedly stealing a box of cookies and then threatening to vandalize his car. The suspect then reportedly brandished a knife. Police located the suspect a block away and arrested him without incident. 47-year-old Christopher Kiape has been charged with assault with a weapon, uttering threats to damage property, and theft under $5,000. He was arrested and later released with conditions with a court hearing scheduled for Monday. Kiape was also arrested for assault at an East Vancouver shelter on May 25th for allegedly kicking a man repeatedly in the head. Another candidate is announcing their push to become the next mayor of Richmond. Conservative Richmond candidate Sheldon Starrett is throwing his hat into the ring. He says his platform will focus on addressing open drug use on the streets, cutting spending at City Hall, and defending property rights. Starrett ran for council in 2022 and has been a staunch opponent of harm reduction policies and social housing. The municipal election is Saturday, October 17th. Prime Minister Mark Carney says the government's plan to build up the economy is settling in as work continues on getting major projects built and expanding non-U.S. trade relationships.
12: As we do all that, the data is going to be uneven. And, we see some weakness in part because of clear decisions by the government.
11: These are the Prime Minister's first public comments about the state of the economy after Statistics Canada reported two consecutive quarters of economic decline, otherwise known as a technical recession. The Vancouver Canucks have named Manny Malhotra as their new coach. Malhotra spent 16 seasons as an NHL player, including three with the Vancouver Canucks from 2010 to 2013. He recently served as head coach of the Abbotsford Canucks, helping lead the team to its first ever Calder Cup championship in 2025. General Manager Ryan Johnson spoke on the transition.
13: We know how tough this is going to be. We know there's going to be some hard days. I think maybe because you guys see that there's a connection between, you know, Daniel and Henrik and myself and Manny that, hey, you know, a bunch of just some buddies getting together to do, that's not the case here. This is more of a mission, something that we see an amazing opportunity to change a franchise, to build it the right way, to get it sustainable.
11: Malhotra takes over the job from Adam Foote, who was fired after just 1 year as the Vancouver Canucks coach following a dismal season for the team. Global News Time is 11:33. 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
14: Work on the Maryhill Bypass eastbound at Broadway. You've got lane closures and delays. Then road work in Vancouver for Granville and West 12th Ave. Southbound is down to a single lane. And sewer upgrades in Vancouver for Alberta Street. It's closed between West 49th and West 46th. 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In the CKNW Traffic Center, I'm Ian Wilson.
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11: And now for the Global Sky Tracker weather. Today we're seeing sunny skies, a high of 23, 29 inland. Tonight, clear skies becoming partly cloudy this evening with a low of 13. Tomorrow, it's mainly cloudy, a high of 22 with some overnight cloudy periods and a low of 12. On to Thursday, sunny skies and a high of 20. Friday, cloudy with a 60% chance of showers and a high of 15. Into the weekend, it's going to be showers all weekend, as well as a low of 10 in some areas. 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I'm Emma Albert.
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17: All right, let's talk about the BC wildfire season and British Columbia preparing for another wildfire season. Are you fire smart? Are you prepared for the wildfire season? Let's discuss now with my guest, Ravi Parmar, British Columbia's Minister of Forest. Minister, thanks a lot for coming in.
18: Live from the BC Legislature basement, it's great to be here with you, Mike.
17: I appreciate you coming into the studio.
18: Absolutely.
17: Yeah, I appreciate that.
18: Keith Baldry and I often joke that it's great to have our building back. Everyone's gone home for the summer. You can find us giving tours often.
17: You're one of the few guys around. So
18: absolutely. Only 20-minute drive away.
17: Yeah, because you're a local guy. Okay. We were just discussing during the break, we're listening to that weather forecast, and it's rain coming up. And I said, you must be one of the only guys around who's like, you're happy when you see the rain.
18: Absolutely.
17: Because right? It puts the fires out.
18: Good precipitation.
17: From starting, right?
18: Yeah, no, for sure. When I became the minister responsible for the BC Wildfire Service, folks at the BC Wildfire Service said that, the best month for a minister of forests responsible for this portfolio is June, when we were often referred to it as January. And so we're certainly hoping we're going to get lots of precipitation, but I also want British Columbians to be well assured, Mike, that we are prepared for the worst and hoping for the best. And I hope for a lot of precipitation this June, which will certainly position us well for what we walk into, but we're also preparing for what is going to potentially be a challenging wildfire season here in British Columbia.
17: Okay, so the wildfire season, when does that technically begin?
18: Yeah, great question. So it begins April 1st. That's when most of our crews are brought on. This was a record-breaking year for us in terms of wildland firefighters. 2,400 British Columbians put their names forward saying they wanted to be wildland firefighters. Over the month of April, they participated in boot camps. And Mike, I don't know if you've seen these boot camps. Boy, am I very proud of these individuals.
17: Oh, listen, a buddy of mine, his daughter is a wildfire fighter. And so I know all about the training and stuff. Those guys are tough.
18: Oh, boy, are they ever.
17: Yeah.
18: It's just incredible, the work that they do. And so we've got all of our folks lined up, ready to go. We've got contracts in place with aviation companies, and now they're just waiting for fires. And so you would have seen just a few weeks ago, we brought in a campfire ban for the coastal area of British Columbia, Coastal Fire Center. That was the first time, I think, on record that we've brought one in so early. Thankfully, we saw some precipitation. We were able to lifted just before the May long weekend. But I think it was a reminder for all British Columbians, not just those in the north and the interior, but also in coastal BC, that we have to be fire smart and we have to be ready to go at any point.
17: Okay, so even though we've seen some precipitation, where are we at with the campfire bans now? Are there any in place now?
18: Yeah, so we've got Category 2 and 3 in place in different parts of the province, in the Prince George Fire Center and the Caribou Fire Center. In the Coastal Fire Center, we lifted those, and so there are none in place at this moment. But I would just remind British Columbians that our fire center managers are the statutory decision makers. They collect the data and they make the best informed decision. And so be smart out there. Don't be stupid. Don't flick a cigarette butt into the middle of nowhere. Don't leave a campfire just unattained when you're out camping. Like, do your part. It's a lot of common sense stuff. And unfortunately, this time of the year, 90% of the fires that do occur are human caused.
17: Right. And people should check on those bans and restrictions, right?
18: Yeah.
17: Be aware.
18: Absolutely.
17: How do you check that? Is it easy to check online?
18: Very easy. If you're on social media, you literally just have to follow the BC Wildfire Service social media. You can visit the BC Wildfire Service app. If you've got your mobile phone, as you're listening to the Mike Smith Show, you can download the BC Wildfire Service app. And not only will you see what bans are in place, but you can also get information around Fire Smart, and you can also get information on where exactly the fires are occurring. It's an incredible app. We had just over 1 million people subscribe to it over the last number of years, and I hope more people across British Columbia will as well.
17: Okay, the wildfire season has begun, as you mentioned. What's it been like so far? I mean, this rain has got to help, right?
18: It sure does. We still have, I think, about 20 fires occurring across the province, so our crews are busy. We've had a lot of success over the years, Mike, with the investments we've made in taking the BC Wildfire Service from a seasonal-based organization to a year-round with the structures we've in place. Last year, over 80% of the fires that occurred in British Columbia were maintained within 4 hectares. And so our initial attack crews, as soon as we find out a fire is happening, we're flying over it, we're sending our initial attack crews. If we need to, send our unit crews, and we are able to maintain those fires within a very small threshold. Obviously, there are some fires that grow very quickly, and that's where we've got our aviation teams helping out as well. And so we've had some success so far this year. We've got the teams in place and we're ready to go. If you were to talk to a wildland firefighter, they're ready to go. They trained all year for this. And so they're committed. I hope it is a quiet wildfire season. I hope there's opportunities for us to be able to support other jurisdictions like we did last year.
17: And have we been pretty fortunate the last few years? Like, what was last year like?
18: Yeah, last year was a calmer wildfire season. It's weird saying it because we almost had 1 million hectares burned, and so it was significant. Much of that, 90% of that, was in the Northeast, and so I always feel weird saying that it was a calmer wildfire season. Especially if you've got listeners from Fort St. John and Fort Nelson, because those communities see the impact of it, right? I think 30% of the landmass within the Prince George Fire Center has been devastated by fires just in the last few years. And so for us here in British Columbia, it is just something that we've become used to. And so whether it's a calmer season, a quieter season, or a busy season, doesn't matter. We have to be ready to go. We have to be fire smart. We have to ensure that we're doing our part, and British Columbians should be rest assured that the BC Wildfire Service is ready to go. But the question I ask British Columbians today is, what are you doing to be prepared? What are some steps that you're taking?
17: Well, let's talk about that. I'm speaking to Ravi Parmar, our British Columbia's Minister of Forests. The wildfire season has begun. The rain is a good thing, as you heard him say. So let's talk about Fire Smart BC. How does this program work, and what is the aim of it?
18: Yeah, absolutely. So the government of British Columbia is one of the major shareholders of the Fire Smart BC program. There's other third-party partners involved, insurance agencies, as well as those that directly work in this space, like communities. And so we invest millions of dollars every year to be able to help support, getting the message out to communities. And so if you see any of our advertisement over the next number of weeks and months, it's promoting the importance of doing your part, fire smarting your communities, and also just not being stupid when it comes to making informed decisions. The second piece that I think is very critical is actually providing dollars. And so in many communities, including my community of Langford, you can actually get a grant to fire smart your property. And in the long run, what I think we're going to see is people taking advantage of these grant programs and also then seeing the benefit with lower insurance premiums as well. So, for example, this past weekend was nice. I had the barbecue out, and I reminded my family that in order to be fire smart, because we live right next to Thetis Lake surrounded by trees, we shouldn't have the barbecue right next to our property, because that could put our house at risk because of a wildfire. Tons of little things. cleaning your gutters, Mike. I know that's something you and I have to do at our properties, and most British Columbians do as well. Those are the type of things that you can do that will actually help save your property if a wildfire were to occur.
17: So don't keep like combustibles near your home, like a wood pile or something.
18: Exactly.
17: Next to a well.
18: Yeah, absolutely. And look, there's tons of resources. Visit the FireSmart BC website, and many local governments actually get dollars to hire FireSmart coordinators. And so in my community of Langford, there is a FireSmart coordinator. You can give them a call. They can come to your property and give you advice. And I encourage many people to visit the FireSmart website and figure out what they can do to help maintain their community and their property as well.
17: What is British Columbia doing to prevent or mitigate fires on a sort of a macro level? Are you guys doing more like thinning out and that sort of thing?
18: Yeah, we sure are. As you know, Mike, the forest sector is facing the biggest challenge it's ever faced because of the attack by Donald Trump. And so there's a real opportunity for us to be able to look at what the future of forestry is in British Columbia. The future of forestry is light touch forestry, so more commercial thinning, more of that wildfire salvage. In the legislature, we passed Bill 14, which is going to increase our ability to do more full rotation management. And so one of the things that I did just before the legislature adjourned was to direct my team to be able to work across government to find ways to be able to streamline permitting in different areas of the province where you have that wildland urban interface. Right now, it can take upwards of years and three permits to be able to get into the ability to be able to do that light touch forestry. We're going to find ways to be able to streamline that. And with Bill 14 passing in the House, we have the ability to do more commercial thinning within BC timber sales. And I expect we're going to see that grow throughout licensees. And that's going to, in the long run, help our forest sector, but also help position British Columbia to be in a better position as well.
17: Okay, what's the website again?
18: Yeah, absolutely. So a couple of things. I would encourage you to download the BC Wildfire Service app. But if you want to learn more, firesmartbc.ca.
17: Okay. While you're here, there's been big developments in BC politics here. So you've got...
18: What happened?
17: You've got a new opponent. Carrie Lynn Finley is the new leader of the BC Conservative Party. What do you think of her?
18: Well, look, I want to congratulate Ms. Finley. I understand she hasn't been on your show, Mike, so I would welcome her to this fantastic basement spot in the legislature anytime to be able to talk to you. But look, what I would say is I think we just saw the election of the most divisive leader of a party in British Columbia's history. And it is going to be interesting to watch as a political geek. It'll be interesting to watch. But as a legislator, I'm a little nervous. I'm definitely nervous because what you're going to see is a more hostile Conservative Party. You're going to see more U.S.-style politics, Trump-style politics in British Columbia. And I don't think that serves anyone well.
17: Now, you know what she says about you, right? She says that you guys are the divisive ones. She's not the divisive one.
18: Well,
17: your government is the divisive force.
18: That sounds like a Donald Trump answer. Look, she's going to have an opportunity.
17: Do you think she's like Donald Trump?
18: Well, look, I think if you just ask British Columbians what their priorities are, it's not culture wars. And when you look at what the Conservative Party leadership race was, it was all culture wars. It was all these weird social issues. It's not the issues that people in Langford Highlands are focused on. It's not the issues that British Columbians are focused on. They're focused on having a strong economy, having better health care, having stronger services. That's what we're going to be focused on.
17: Do you think she is an extremist? Would you use that word to describe
18: her? Well, I think British Columbians will get an opportunity to define her in the next number of weeks, but I do believe she is probably the most divisive and extreme leader that we've ever had of a political party in British Columbia. And I hope she proves me wrong, Mike.
17: Okay, well, this is what she says, okay? So let's have a listen to what Carrie Lynn Finley says. When this extremist label is hung on her, this is what she says.
19: We are not the extremists. They are the extremists. They're ideological extremists. And they have had very radical policies that have hurt British Columbia, in my view. This is just a form of propaganda. And, of course, they want to take a shot at me right away.
17: Now, when she's asked to articulate, well, what are some of these extremist positions that the government you're talking about, she'll talk about decriminalizing drug possession, fentanyl and cocaine. She'll talk about making UNDRIP, this UN Declaration of the Rights of Indigenous People, making it the law in British Columbia and all the problems that we've seen as a result of that. We're the only province that did it. So she says, you guys are the extremists. Well, how do you respond to that?
18: Oh, I'll gladly respond. Based off of what I just heard, because I've never heard that clip before, if I were just an average Joe British Columbian, a sensible British Columbian, I would say that that individual is unfit to govern our province. And I feel very strongly about that. And I feel very strongly for the future of British Columbia. I get the honor of being the youngest member of the Legislative Assembly in British Columbia. And if I'm a young British Columbian, I would be terrified at the thought of Carrie Lynn Finley serving in our government and serving as the premier of this province.
17: Okay, Okay, final question for you, Ravi. When you see this new leader's in place, she says she wants to get into the legislature as quick as possible. Maybe another one of the conservative MLAs will step aside for her to run in a by-election. Do you see, like, what the political battle that's going to unfold here in British Columbia? What should people prepare for?
18: Well, I wonder if you should be asking Peter Miliband if he's going to be stepping aside since he has
17: some... Well, he says he's not.
18: Yeah, it's interesting. Peter Miliband had a lot to say about Carolyn Findlay a few weeks ago when she attacked his family, and I guess things have changed since then. But look, the dynamics are going to change. The BC Conservatives have chosen their leader. What we're going to be focused on every day is delivering for the people of British Columbia, and that's going to be our focus every single day. And I look forward to seeing how Carolyn Findlay responds to that.
17: Ravi, thanks for coming into the studio
18: today.
17: I appreciate it a lot. That is Ravi Parmar, British Columbia's Minister of Forest. Don't forget about Fire Smart. Download the app, as you heard the minister mention there. The BC wildfire season has begun. Okay, final break on the show. We got lots more coming up on the other side, including I'll check in with Jill Bennett. She has a jam-packed show coming right up. Don't go anywhere.

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15: Ears open there. Did you hear the cue to call? 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So Congratulations to Raylene in Kamloops. Congratulations, Raylene. You are today's qualifier. So Raylene goes into the draw for the Mitsubishi ductless cold climate heat pump system plus installation. Now, if you did not get through this time, keep trying. There's four times a day you will hear that cue to call. So keep your ears open. The winner will be announced on June 29th on Mornings with Simi. Right now, time for the mic drop.
16: Mic drop. Can't stop the mic
17: drop. Did you hear that?
16: Wow. I don't believe it.
18: You can say that again.
19: Why do you say that?
20: Don't say something you'll regret later.
15: All right. Today's mic drop is UBC economist Suhr Somerville. And we talked about the soaring cost of the World Cup, over $100 million per game, seven games set for BC Place Stadium. We talked about the economic benefits and spin-off from the World Cup, and he made the argument that, look, it would have been better off if we had built a new stadium for the Vancouver Whitecaps, if we had got that out of the World Cup deal. Have a listen.
21: I think the issue is, for me, is not that these things cost a lot, because I view them as a party, right? We're throwing a party. And the question is it a party that we're going to enjoy? Is it a party that we benefit from in some kind of way that everyone can participate in? And with the Olympics, it was always sort of like, well, the Olympics was an excuse to get things done that we need to do, but we can't ever reach agreement on. See the sky upgrades, the right. Canada line, right? Yeah. What are we getting out of this? Upgrades to BC Place when what we really need is a Whitecap stadium? Like, yeah. You would ask me, I would spend the money on a stadium for the Whitecaps if we're going to do sports spending.
15: That's Suhr Somerville on the show today. You can hear the entire interview in the podcast. It's updated every day after every show. Just about time for me to go. Jill Bennett coming right up. Hi, Jill. We got Jill? Jill. Okay, Jill's show is coming right up, so make sure you keep it locked right here. I know one thing she's going to be talking about is Norm Lipinski. He is out of there as the chief of the Surrey Police Service, so make sure you keep it locked right here. That's it for me today. Thanks a lot for hanging out with me this morning. Thanks to Mackenzie Eady and Corey Latondra. This is Mike Smith. I hope you have a great afternoon and a terrific evening. We're going to talk again tomorrow. Don't forget about the podcast, updated every day after every show. 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
5: Coming up on The Jill Bennett Show, the shakeup at the Surrey Police Service, why the chief was forced out, plus the four-minute meeting. Are we too harsh on Metro Vancouver directors? Join me after the noon news.
18: Global news to noon. Good afternoon. I'm Emma Albert. BC Premier David Eby addressed the media this morning for the first time since Carolyn Finley's election. He took the opportunity to make a dig at Finley while addressing the possibility of a provincial by-election.
19: I don't know what Ms. Finley's plans are as the new leader of the Conservative Party, or if any Conservative candidate is planning on stepping aside so that she can run. I'll stay tuned to see what the plan is. I'll say that from my perspective, the job that she's applying for right now looks a lot more like mega regional manager than Premier of British Columbia. But I'll stay tuned and hear what her plans are.
18: The Surrey Police Board is confirming the departure of Norm Lipinski, the first chief of the new Surrey Police Service. Global's Aaron Ubels reports.
28: Lipinski was sworn in December of 2020, tasked with building up the force and steering it through the transition from RCMP. The exact reason for his departure is not being revealed, but the force has faced significant challenges in officer recruitment and extortion and gang violence. Several months ago, an investigation was launched into his emails and text messages with Surrey Councillor and mayoral hopeful Linda Annis. Their communication concerned moving impaired driving road checks away from the golf course where Annis lives.
29: The communication that the police chief and I had was perfectly fine as far as I'm concerned. All I did was ask him to call the general manager at the golf course, at several golf courses, I might add, to see whether or not they were over-serving. In no way was he ever given instructions about removing roadblocks.
28: The premier also weighing in, saying the province has been too involved in policing in Surrey.
19: Those local decisions about who the police chief is, policy priorities, are the kinds of decisions that local police boards are intended to make and should make. And so I look forward to hearing a full update from the Surrey Police Board about their plans here.
28: Deputy Chief Constable Todd Matsumoto will serve as interim chief. Aaron Ubels, Global News.
18: Homicide investigators have identified the victim of Sunday's early morning shooting in Surrey. 18-year-old Gaurav Deol was found inside a vehicle that had slammed into a hydro pole and another vehicle at 138th Street and 62nd Avenue. Police say he was suffering from gunshot wounds, and despite life-saving efforts by first responders, he died at the scene. A burnt-out Toyota SUV was also found on Salisbury Drive near 168th Street half an hour later and is believed to have been used in the shooting. Investigators believe the shooting was targeted and gang-related. Anyone with dash cam video of either scene between 10 p.m. Saturday and 1 a.m. Sunday is asked to contact IHIT. We're learning more about the hiring of Manny Malhotra as the new head coach of the Vancouver Canucks. General Manager Ryan Johnson explains the process.
0: Obviously, in this situation of a job in an organization like the Vancouver Canucks, what we're about to embark on, it's a very intriguing position to a lot of coaches at any level. So were there people that reached out that I had some conversations with in respect to their interest? Yes. But my initial, as I told you guys, was to make sure I communicated the alignment, the vision very clearly, to have a discussion with Manny so that Manny was able to say, yes, this is where I want to be and who I want to do it with.
18: Malhotra was coach of the Abbotsford Canucks for the past two seasons and is a former NHL player. He becomes Vancouver's 23rd head coach. Global News Time is 12:04. 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
6: In Surrey, watch for a crash on Colebrook Road near 152nd Street, impacting both directions. Then roadwork in Poco for the Maryhill Bypass eastbound at Broadway, causing delays. And some roadwork in Vancouver, Granville, and West 12th. Southbound remains down to a single lane. Traffic is slow. 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In the CKNW Traffic Center, I'm Ian Wilson.
18: And now for the Global Sky Tracker weather. Today it's sunny skies, a high of 23, 29 inland. Tonight, clear skies becoming partly cloudy this evening with a low of 13. Tomorrow, mainly cloudy, high of 22 with some overnight cloudy periods and a low of 12. In downtown Vancouver, it's 23 degrees. 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An independent mediator has found online retail giant Amazon responsible for the breakdown of first contract bargaining at YVR2. It's only unionized fulfillment center in BC. The union representing the workers in Delta says the mediator recommended the dispute be resolved through binding mediation arbitration. Unifor National President Lana Payne says the company blocked workers at every turn, including at the bargaining table. Amazon spokesperson Sam Stevenson says collective bargaining for a first contract is complex, adding that the company has participated in good faith throughout the process and will continue to do so. The union says a report that was filed by the mediator with the BC Labor Relations Board found Amazon demanded the union permanently waive any right to challenge how hard and fast workers are required to work, and told the mediator it would never move from that position. On to the market numbers. The Dow is up 251, TSX is up 316, and the Canadian dollar is trading higher at 72.27 cents US.
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1: Good afternoon, and thank you for being with us on this Tuesday. It is Tuesday, June 1st. It is a very busy day, and coming up, we're going to talk more about that four-minute meeting at Metro Vancouver and the justification behind it, that work done behind the scenes. Is it worth the remuneration for directors? We'll get into that a little bit later on in the show, but we are starting with the big news out of the city of Surrey. As you have likely heard at this point, we did get confirmation with something we have been reporting on since yesterday. The Surrey Police Board earlier today confirming that Chief Constable Norm Lipinski has left. These are the words that the Surrey Police Board is using, has left the Surrey Police Service. And earlier today, the Premier was asked about this, David Eby, saying that, well, here was his response to the news.
2: We have yet to have a full briefing from the Surrey Police Board on this matter. As Premier, as provincial government, our priority for Surrey remains stable policing for the community. People call 911, they get that response. The extortion policing efforts continue. Organized crime issues are addressed. Those are our priorities at the provincial level.
1: That was the Premier responding to this news earlier today. So here's what I'm told about how this unfolded. There are still a lot of questions about how Norm Lipinski came to leave the Surrey Police Force. But here's what I'm told, the breakdown of the events. He had been on vacation. He'd been out of the country. He got back home and he was called to a meeting. He arrived to the meeting. Don't know what he thought he was arriving to, whether he was thinking it was a meeting about the ongoing shootings and extortion cases in Surrey. He arrives at this meeting and he got there and instead of talking about files, about something to do with his job as police chief, he was told, hand over your badge, hand over your gun and your vehicle. And apparently this meeting was so hastily planned, poorly planned maybe, that another meeting that had been taking place in that room had been canceled last minute. So people that thought they were going to that meeting kept walking in on what was effectively the removal of the police chief. And that was that. He was told, your services are no longer needed here. Clearly there was more to it than that, but that's how I'm told things unfolded. Now, as I mentioned earlier today, the Surrey Police Service put out that short statement confirming Norm Lipinski is no longer chief of the Surrey Police Service. What's unclear, though, is the reasons why. We don't know about any potential severance, potential lawsuits, still a lot of questions about this. Now, it's no secret that Norm Lipinski and Mayor Brenda Locke do not see eye to eye on many things. You can look at the history in that city. Brenda Locke vowing to stop the police transition to the Surrey Police Service. We saw the previous police board let go or paused, I think the word was used. An administrator was brought in, more shuffling of the boards, and now here we are. Extortion in that city still rampant. The latest shooting victim identified earlier today as an 18-year-old, and we get word from the Surrey Police Service that shortly they will start the process to find a new police chief. Well, lots of questions remain about this. And joining me now to talk more about how this has unfolded, what we can take from what has happened, is Mike Starchuk, mayoral candidate with Imagine Surrey, also a former Surrey City Councillor, somebody who has spent many, many years in that city. Mike Starchuk, thank you for being with us.
3: Thank you, Jill, for having me, and good afternoon, and a great description of the chaos that unfolded yesterday.
1: And that's only, I think, a few of the details from what I've been told. Clearly, there's a lot more going on. What do you know about the removal of Norm Lipinski as the chief of the Surrey Police Service?
3: Well, Jill, I mean, the first call that I got yesterday was shortly afternoon, and I thought it was, you know, strange that, you know, you figure that something's going to come out immediately after that. And basically 7 hours goes by before, you know, there's a peep out of the board that says, you know, that this is what's taking place, that the chief of police has been let go. And it's just, you know, it just it has that smell about it, Jill. You had the original, you know, SPS movement from Mayor Doug McCallum, of which, you know, Mayor Locke voted in favor of terminating that contract. And all of those people on council were given, you know, and they're all new. They were all new to the city. And they were given an hour to take a look at the plan that was going to go on to show how it was going. And I look at the board and how it's, you know, what it's consisted of and how new five of those board members really are. And then I wondered, how can, you know, these members of this board with very little experience, they'd only had one regularly scheduled meeting. Their next meeting was scheduled for June. And then they had a couple of meetings regarding the budget. And then all of a sudden, this is the board that terminates the chief of police that's been there from the get-go. It just boggles my mind on how that takes place. And you have to, you know, Jill, take a look at it. As you know, these appointees, the ones with the previous experience, have been put in place by and large by the mayor. You know, just exactly how much influence did they have on these new members on a topic that is virtually unheard of?
1: Well, and what does that say about the whole process? Isn't the police board supposed to be non-political, supposed to be a non-partisan body?
3: Well, the police board is definitely supposed to be a non-partisan body, and I think in large that they do a fairly good job. I think it's the current mayor that takes it to the nth degree, that makes decisions on a political basis, whether or not it was, you know, why are we not giving them, you know, the money that they wanted for the budget? And then, you know, every budget cycle that goes through the city since the current mayor's been involved has always had that threat of, you know, if we let the police board do what they want, you know, taxes are going to increase by, you know, 18% to 20%. And she's not letting them do the job that they need to do.
1: Are you concerned about what message this sends, not only about the process, the role of the board, how this all happened? And again, we don't know a lot of the details. We haven't heard from Norm Lipinski yet. I think the mayor has put out a statement. We haven't heard in her words from Mayor Brenda Locke, though. Are you concerned about what this means for a city that's already dealing with an extortion crisis, dealing with shootings almost on a daily, sometimes a daily basis? Now we have the police of jurisdiction leaderless, and we don't know. We know who the interim leader is going to be. That's going to be Todd Matsumoto, Deputy Chief Todd Matsumoto. They're going to start a search for a new chief. What does this say for how policing is going in Surrey?
3: I don't think anybody that's living in this city has confidence right now in what's going on. I think we have confidence in those frontline workers, the people that are protecting us every single day. But the confidence that's in the management of our city and our council is what's at hand here. You know, the current mayor, as you pointed out, there's no doubt about it. She has disliked SPS from the beginning. She has shown her displeasure with them. She's shown her pettiness with the policing that's there. Even as recent as the Cloverdale Rodeo, where she gets a picture taken with all of the people that are there, bylaws, fire department honor guard, the SPS honor guard, and she crops out the honor guard and posts it just because she doesn't want to be seen with them. It is just absolutely incredible, the pettiness that's there. And so I think that the only thing that people in Surrey can really say is that, you know, the mayor and her council are really good at creating a hornet's nest.
1: What about people who are concerned about policing and perhaps have been when it comes to the transition from RCMP to the Surrey Police Service, who are legitimately concerned about crime, concerned about who's in charge, and don't want to get involved in all of the back and forth, all of the pettiness? They just want a police service. And I get what you're saying. Nobody is putting this on the frontline officers, but just want a police service that works well.
3: And we all do, Joe. You know, when I talk with our SPS officers on a regular basis and ask them, you know, what do they think? And the majority of our frontline officers, as you said, they just want to go to work, do their job well. and protect the people of Surrey. They roll their eyes, they shake their heads at the ongoings of the leadership of mayor and council in the city. And it has to stop. And one of the bigger things that we hear on a regular basis is the lack of information that comes forward. There's no regular updates. One of the things that we've said, and I've said as a mayoral candidate, is it may not be necessarily like Bonnie Henry during COVID, but there needs to be weekly updates, because when you don't hear anything, you assume nothing's happening, as opposed to yesterday when you didn't hear anything and something actually was happening. So we need to be open and transparent about everything that's there. And we need the mayor to stand up and publicly explain everything what she knew about what was going on. You know, we've heard stories. I heard it earlier on in your program. You know, is this to do with the issues around Councillor Annis and her interactions with the police chief and the texts that were going back and forth? Is this about the budget? Is this about the redeployment of resources after the gangland shooting of those two young kids in Newton a few weeks ago? There are so many questions that makes you wonder, like, of all the times, you know, if you were a juggler, at the time to change jugglers isn't when all the balls are in the air. That's for sure.
1: Mike, the mayor did put out a statement. It's a very short statement saying she would like to thank Chief Lipinski for his service to the city and the Surrey Police Service over the past 5 years. She says as mayor, her focus remains public safety, and she looks forward to working with the interim chief during this transition. Does the mayor need to speak, do you think? Does the mayor need to stand up and take questions and offer up more details?
3: Yes. I mean, why would you not? I mean, first and foremost, you are the person that is running this city. You are the person that signs the checks for all of those frontline workers that are there. You should be doing a little bit more than, you know, condolences to the people that are out there and the thanks for what you've done. I don't know how in anybody's conscience that you can look in the mirror after something like this happens. With everything that's going on in the city, whether or not it's the extortion crime, whether or not it's the gangland shootings that's going on, and the transition, how you can have all of this going on and issue three lines and then run and hide is beyond me.
1: Mike Starchuk, we will leave it there for today. As always, thank you for coming on the show.
3: Thank you for having me.

0: and take your calls coming up next.
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0: This is the Jill Bennett Show on 730 CKNW. Well, phone lines are open. We are talking about Norm Lipinski being out as the chief of the Surrey Police Service. My guest just before the break, mayoral candidate with Imagine Surrey, Mike Starchuk, weighing in on this. I'm told that Norm Lipinski had been on vacation. He'd been out of the country, arrived home, was called in to a meeting, didn't know what the meeting was about, and was then told, hand over your badge, hand over your gun, hand in the keys to your cruiser. You are no longer the police chief in the city of Surrey. What are your thoughts on this? We're going to talk more about this throughout the show, but let's go to the phone lines and see what you have to say about this. We'll start with Chuck in Burnaby. Chuck, go ahead.
11: Oh, thank you. I've never been able to understand this rush to amalgamate the police forces, various police forces, as they should amalgamate into one sea to shining sea police force called maybe the RCMP. And what's the problem that ever led to this? I mean, there's always going to be problems and controversy around police work, but I just can't understand why we wouldn't want to coordinate when here's the news that one force doesn't tell the other what they're doing. And it just seems like a ludicrous and, you know, overlapping expense. Thank you.
0: All right, Chuck, thank you for that. I'm not quite sure if Chuck's suggesting we go full RCMP in every jurisdiction, because we don't have RCMP everywhere. It's, as you know, a mix of RCMP and municipal forces. But I'm not sure if that's what you're referring for as far as amalgamation. We certainly have talked about regional policing several times. It's been a recommendation before. But Chuck, thank you for that call. Let's go to Patrick in White Rock. Patrick, go ahead.
12: Yeah, I'm pretty outraged as a White Rock resident as to what just happened. Brendan Locke has been like very petty and really, I don't know, unprofessional. It's like she's so mad that

0: Mike McCallum got his way with the Surrey Police Department, and she's gone out of her way. In my opinion, she's trying to sink that department out of pettiness. You know, she disrespects them. She doesn't give the proper funding. You know, she does everything to make them look bad. And I think she should be at a podium today getting grilled royally by the media and facing tough questions as to what she's up to, because it's a really, really rotten, suspicious decision. That's my opinion.
1: Patrick, thank you for that. And I agree that she should be answering questions. Now, Mayor Brenda Locke did put out a very short statement earlier today thanking Chief Lipinski for his service, saying as mayor, her focus remains public safety and that she looks forward to working with Interim Chief Todd Matsumoto during the transition period. The statement goes on to say, I am confident that the Surrey Police Board has a plan in place that will continue to prioritize keeping our neighborhoods safe while supporting the SPS to become a Canadian leader in trusted, modern, and responsive policing. That's the statement from the mayor, and I agree with you. The mayor needs to answer more questions about this and be more transparent about this. But again, we will talk more about the ousting of Norm Lipinski, the departure of Norm Lipinski as the chief constable of the Surrey Police Service a bit later on in the show. When we come back, though, it is Tuesday afternoon, and that means it will be time to check in with criminal lawyer Michael Chapray. Some very interesting stories on the docket today, and we'll get into them with Michael when we come back. But again, more time to talk about this story a bit later on in the show. Stay with us.
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15: Global news at 12:30. I'm Emma Albert. The Surrey Police Board has confirmed that its chief constable is no longer with the Surrey Police Service. The board said in a release that Norm Lipinski has been replaced by Deputy Chief Constable Todd Matsumoto, who has been appointed to the top post on an interim basis. The board also says it will begin looking for a permanent chief, with updates coming in the next few weeks. No reason was given for the change in leadership. Lipinski was named the chief constable in 2020 and oversaw Surrey's transition from the RCMP to its own municipal police force. Premier David Eby says because of actions by his government, average asking rent in Vancouver and Burnaby is more than $650 lower than the peak of 2023.
16: When you add to that the $400 provincial rental rebate, renters potentially are saving $8,000 a year over the peak because of our interventions. Because of increasing vacancy rates, people can now negotiate with their landlords. They can choose where they want to live based on their needs because there are actually homes available. And they are not being forced to settle because they can't find a place to live.
15: EB was speaking in Burnaby at a groundbreaking ceremony for BC Build's 4,000th unit, part of an 820-unit rental project. At that same press conference, EB responded to the leaked documents showing three potential routes for Alberta's proposed bitumen pipeline to BC's north coast. EB said he won't speak on speculative plans, but emphasized that there's no world where a pipeline through the north of BC is built that would involve lifting the oil tanker ban.
16: The First Nations do not support it, and those are the same nations that are involved with us in multi-billion dollar projects that are reaching final investment decision this year that will lift the entire Canadian GDP. So I can't imagine a world in which the Prime Minister takes that entire amount and sets it aside for a speculative project from a province that is actively, that has a premier that is actively threatening to leave Confederation. Like, I don't know how that makes sense. I'm asking the federal government to focus on the projects that can be delivered, and I won't speculate about a speculative project and what the long-term plans might be coming out of a table that I was not invited to, didn't participate in, and frankly don't support.
15: Abbotsford police are warning motorists to watch their speed after 11 separate drivers were caught and had vehicles impounded on a single day yesterday. Police say among the violations was a driver who was caught on Mount Lehman Road traveling at 152 kilometers an hour in a 60 zone. The 11 impounds issued are part of 22 vehicles that were caught in Abbotsford for speeding over a 48-hour period. Police are warning drivers that speeding won't be tolerated, with enforcement around the city ongoing and possible major penalties for motorists when caught. Global News time is 12:33 now for the latest CKNW traffic.
17: Crews are on scene to a crash in Surrey on Colebrook Road near 152nd Street with delays both ways. Otherwise, it's roadwork slowing you down in Port Coquitlam on the Maryhill Bypass near Broadway and then again near the Coquitlam River Bridge. When kids play, they win. 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I'm Trish Jewison in the CKNW Traffic Center.
15: And now for the Global Sky Tracker weather today. We're seeing sunny skies, a high of 23, 29 inland. Tonight, clear skies becoming partly cloudy this evening with a low of 13. Tomorrow, mainly cloudy, high of 22, overnight cloudy periods and a low of 12. Thursday, sunny, high of 20. Friday, cloudy with a 60% chance of showers and a high of 15. And on to the weekend. Saturday, we're going to see some more showers and a high of 15 with the rain expected to let up on Sunday. Outside CKNW in downtown Vancouver, it's 23 degrees. On to the markets. The Dow is up 266 today. The TSX is up 414. And the Canadian dollar is trading higher at 72.30 cents US. Global news time is 12:34. I'm Emma Albert.
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1: Well, it is Tuesday afternoon, and that means it is time for us to check in with criminal lawyer Michael Chaprey. He is with Stern Chaprey Criminal Lawyers and joins us on Tuesdays. Michael, thank you for being with us once again.
19: Thank you for having me.
1: We don't often talk about something like water restrictions, and we are going to talk to about some more kind of legal stories, but I'm glad we are touching on this because we know that it's been many, many years since Metro Vancouver has brought in stage 3 water restrictions. That means we could potentially be looking at enforcement of restrictions. Are neighbors going to turn on each other? What do these restrictions mean as far as them being in place and the enforcement of them?
19: Yeah, I mean, these are legal issues because they are put into place under a bylaw from Metro Vancouver, and they have all different stages of water restriction that really are implemented depending on what the current situation is in a particular year or at a particular time of year. And in this particular case, we're seeing a very early movement to stage 3. From what I can glean, hasn't happened in over 10 years that happens in June, maybe sometimes late in the summer where it's been really dry. And I think this is getting a lot of attention. It went into stage 2 immediately in May, early May, which restricted things considerably. And now it's going to be much tighter. And with severe penalties at play and people watching their neighbors, which tends to be what people do, we could definitely see situations where if someone pulls out their power washer where they put their sprinkler on at a certain time to try and water their lawn and keep their place green, you could see enforcement call-ins and people calling a snitch line to have these bylaws enforced.
1: It is different, like you said, to see them coming in this early. We were talking about this around work earlier today as well. Not only this thing about snitching, which I'm sure there will be some neighbors snitching and such. Do you think, would it be enough? Because with the previous water restrictions, somebody could still have a green lawn. And even if maybe they were bending the rules, could say, no, this is just from the one day a week. I'm completely following the rules. If anyone has a green lawn well into stage 3 restrictions, it's clear that they're going to be watering. Is that enough, do you think, for a potential penalty?
19: I mean, I don't know that without seeing the water coming out of the sprinklers or being, watered with some sort of device, it would be enough just to say, well, there's a green lawn, therefore they've broken it. I think you would have to see some action or activity if they were actually going to make that out, because you can always challenge the notices and the fines. And as I said, they are severe. And I think that there would be at least some standard of evidence and not just, well, a suspicion or an inference that because the lawn is green, there must be a breach. I think there has to be some evidence of actual conduct leading to that.
1: Yeah, that's a good point, because you could always say, what are you talking about? I use my bath water. I have a great system where I recycle it and I use that to water my lawn. So yeah, there could be any number of reasons.
19: People will say anything when they have to.
1: All right. So that is the stage 3 water restrictions. They're coming in as of June 8th. Let's move on, because FIFA is going to be starting up very soon. So not a huge surprise that we're starting to see stories about counterfeit soccer merchandise. We know that FIFA likes to be in control of absolutely everything when it comes to these games. What have we seen at this point about this counterfeit?
19: Well, we saw a very big announcement in Toronto by the Toronto Police that after a tip from a law firm there, they had ultimately executed a search warrant at a large warehouse in Mississauga, which is a suburb of Toronto, and that they had seized over 16,000 name brand jerseys, and flags and hats and a couple fake FIFA trophies. And the announcement was that this is the largest counterfeit jersey seizure and bust in Canadian history. It is quite large, and we've seen criminal charges being laid as a result of it.
1: And does this kind of send a message then that if this is happening, this is going to be, there will be even more eyes on this because it's FIFA? What do we see then, or what is potentially the fallout, whether it's criminal charges? What could happen to people who get caught doing this or even perhaps caught buying this?
19: Yeah, I mean, I don't think that they're going to really target the buyers, but we often come out of concerts or large events and people are hawking street, shirts and other items on the street that clearly aren't officially licensed material being sold at, the merch stands and counters. And I think it's clear now that there is going to be enforcement, that if people are setting up booths or they're trying to sell stuff to stores, that there are going to be eyes on them during the next month, and that there will be the movement of the authorities under the FIFA bylaws and just general counterfeit laws that are going to be trying to remove this material and stop it and could be charging people. So I think this is a big investigation. Obviously, millions and millions of dollars worth of merchandise was being sold to stores, wasn't just being sold on street corners and outside of games. But I think it definitely is a message that they're taking this seriously and that people looking to impact on the brand, whether it's FIFA or any of the sponsors like Adidas or Puma, are going to be potentially targeted by enforcement.
1: All right, so lots of eyes on any potential counterfeit when it comes to FIFA merchandise. Michael, we have one other story to talk about as well, and this one is a rather sad story. It was about a BC actor and the remains of this actor found. It's now suspected that foul play was involved. What do we know about this case so far?
19: Yeah, so this story broke about a week or so ago, and the gentleman named Stuart McLean, who's a BC actor who was most recently in a Netflix project called Virgin River, 45 years old, had been reported missing. It sounds like he lived in Lions Bay, which is obviously between here and Horseshoe Bay and Whistler, and first reported to be missing, and then got a indication that IHIT was investigating the matter as a homicide, and then that the remains of him had been found at some point either on Friday or the day previous, as there was a press conference held and an indication that it was a full-on homicide investigation and that he had been found deceased, or that his remains had been found. No other details being released. Those are often hold back information if they're investigating this matter, and no arrests, but obviously a very sad story and a very unusual story involving a high profile actor in British Columbia going missing, and now it's being suggested was the victim of a homicide.
1: And how do you kind of categorize the investigation? It's a homicide investigation, which I know is different than a murder investigation, but we do have the integrated homicide investigation team, the coroner's office involved. How does that all kind of play out?
19: Yeah, so we don't know the state of the body or the remains when they're found, whether they were on land or in water or anything else. And one of the first things that happens is the BC Coroner's Office, which is not part of IHIT or the police, makes a determination as to cause of death. So they'll do an autopsy and they'll determine if someone was hit with a blunt instrument, if they died of drowning, if they were drugged, if they died of an overdose, what it may be. And that's part of the puzzle, is cause of death. But it's the homicide investigators that are going to look for other clues, examine social media, examine electronic devices, look for forensic evidence in his residence, his car, or wherever he was last seen to be, and try and determine who might be responsible for the death once it's determined to not be as a result of natural causes by the coroner's office. So there's a bunch of players involved, and they all have different roles. And ultimately, we'll likely hear more information down the road about cause of death and about where the remains were found, and potentially about charges being laid or suspects being sought. We just don't know where this is going to go yet, but it's definitely a story that we're likely to hear more about in the months to come.
1: All right. Definitely. Yes. Looking at updates for that story. Michael Chaparet, always good to talk with you. Thank you for joining us, and we will talk to you again next Tuesday.
19: Thanks a lot.
1: That is Michael Chaparet. He joins us every Tuesday afternoon. He is a criminal lawyer with Stern Chaparet Criminal Lawyers. We are going to pause there. Lots more coming up on the show. And

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0: All right, we have a winner of the cold as ice comfort contest. Jared in Vancouver has just called in. He was the lucky, I believe it was lucky number 7 caller. And that means that, yes, what a great prize. CKNW and Combined Comfort Systems want to keep you cool this summer with our Keep It Cool contest. So as long as you keep listening every day, 4 times a day, you will hear the cue to call as Jared did. 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And the winner is going to be announced on Monday, June 29th on Mornings with Simi. If you want to find out more details about this contest, go to cknw.com/contest. 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Well, we have been talking today about the departure of Norm Lipinski from the Surrey Police Service. He is out as the chief of the Surrey Police Service. There is going to be an interim chief in place. That is Deputy Chief Constable Todd Matsumoto. He has been appointed interim chief constable while the board initiates a recruitment process for a new permanent chief constable in the city of Surrey. Earlier today, independent MLA for Surrey Cloverdale, Eleanor Sturco, spoke to Global News about this. Keep in mind, Eleanor Sturco is also a former RCMP officer in the city of Surrey, so has a very interesting take on policing in that city with her background as both a police officer and now as an independent MLA for Surrey Cloverdale. She talked to Global News about the lack of details that have come out. We started getting word about this yesterday, that Norm Lipinski had been called into a meeting, came into the meeting. I'm told he was then said, okay, hand over your badge, hand over your gun, hand over the keys to your cruiser. Your services are no longer needed here. He had just gotten back from vacation. He was out of the country, got back, and was told, come on into this meeting. And that's what happened. Well, another shakeup that we're learning about now is the fact that the chair of the police board, Surrey Police Board Chair Harley Chappell, well, Harley Chappell has now resigned, saying he wasn't invited to this meeting. He didn't even know that this was happening. So that's another twist in this tale. Again, Eleanor Sturco spoke earlier today with Global News about the lack of details about how all of this is unfolding.
1: It's really concerning to me that the, you know, residents of Surrey don't have more information about why this, change is taking place. Surely the provincial government would have information to provide to us. You know, was it because of the investigation at the OPCC with regard to concerns over the, you know, cancelling of some check stops? Was it because of the disbanding of the gang enforcement team? Was it because he challenged this government over the pacing of the police transition? We deserve to know. And what is this going to ultimately cost taxpayers in Surrey?
0: All right, that is one of the big questions. What is this going to cost Surrey taxpayers? Because if you're fired without cause, if you are pushed out, what are the terms of the contract? What is Norm Lipinski entitled to? I would imagine he's now looking at all of that, probably getting some legal advice on what the next steps are. Eleanor Sturco also asked about that. What does that mean as far as the cost to taxpayers?
1: You know, we're talking about a chief's salary, and depending on what the terms of him leaving this police force would be, we could be talking 1 or 2 years' salary and compensation. I think that we deserve transparency, and that's one thing that the NDP in particular has been very poor at giving the residents of Surrey from the outset of this transition is transparency. So not only in the process of building up this transition, but now in the board's dismissal or whether or not Chief Lipinski himself resigned, I'm not sure, but we still don't have answers that this community deserves.
0: And one other comment from Eleanor Sturco, and this is about the ongoing extortion files in Surrey, the ongoing shootings. Earlier today, we got an update from the Integrated Homicide Investigation Team saying they had identified the latest victim or one of the latest victims. Well, yes, the latest victim. This was from a May 31st shooting in Surrey. And the victim in this case was identified as an 18-year-old Surrey resident. And Eleanor Sturco also asking questions about public safety and the concerns of the public.
1: You know, it raises some questions in terms of the continuity. Here we are in an extortion crisis. We have a large number of shootings taking place in the community, gang activity. I have to say, though, that in terms of the frontline members and their dedication to the community, I absolutely have full confidence in the frontline members that they will continue to do their work regardless of who is the chief or interim chief. The board is expressing that it has confidence in the leadership team, even without Chief Lipinski. I will give them my confidence, but I will also be here to hold the government accountable. The government of British Columbia, whose responsibility it is to make sure we have adequate and effective policing for Surrey, and I'll continue to monitor the situation closely.
0: That was independent MLA Eleanor Sturco. Well, we are going to talk more about this a bit later on in the show. When we come back, though, that recent criticism of a four-minute meeting at Metro Vancouver, is it justified? Stay with us.
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15: Global news at 1 p.m. Good afternoon. I'm Emma Albert. Premier David Eby says new BC Conservative leader Carolyn Finley looks more like a regional manager for MAGA than a potential premier. He made the quip at an update on the NDP government's housing policies.
16: The selection of Carolyn Finley by Conservative members, I wish her congratulations. She's making her priorities clear to me. Looks like she's focused on dividing people, including her own caucus. That's a big topic of conversation. I don't know where all this conservative chaos is going to lead, but at the end of the day, I know that our government's going to stay focused on those priorities. And if people are interested who are elected in the legislature and working with us in whatever way they feel comfortable, we're happy to have those conversations with them.
15: Finley won the Conservative leadership by a 51% vote in the fourth round of balloting, and EB says he will stay tuned to learn more about her plans to get into the legislature in a possible by-election. During a one-on-one with Global News on Monday, Finley spoke on the NDP branding her as MAGA North.
17: Honestly, it makes me laugh. I think this is ridiculous. They are the extremists. They're the ideologues. They're the ones who would rather invest the taxpayer dime on ideology than prosperity for our citizens.
15: Charges have been recommended after Vancouver police arrested a man for allegedly threatening a convenience store worker with a knife. On May 29th, shortly after 6 a.m., officers responded to reports of a shoplifter threatening someone with a knife outside a downtown convenience store on Granville and Drake. The suspect was allegedly confronted outside the store by an employee for stealing a box of cookies and then threatening to vandalize his car. The suspect then reportedly brandished a knife. Police located the suspect a block away and arrested him without incident. 47-year-old Christopher Kiape has been charged with assault with a weapon, uttering threats to damage property, and theft under $5,000. He was arrested and later released with conditions, with a court hearing scheduled for Monday. Kiape was also arrested for assault at an East Vancouver shelter on May 25th for allegedly kicking a man repeatedly in the head. The Vancouver Canucks have named Manny Malhotra as their new coach. Malhotra spent 16 seasons as an NHL player, including three with the Vancouver Canucks from 2010 to 2013. He recently served as head coach of the Abbotsford Canucks, helping lead the team to its first ever Calder Cup championship in 2025. General manager Ryan Johnson spoke on the transition.
18: We know how tough this is going to be. We know there's going to be some hard days. I think maybe because you guys see that there's a connection between, you know, Daniel and Henrik and myself and Manny, that, hey, you know, a bunch of just some buddies getting together that's not the case here. This is more of a mission, something that we see an amazing opportunity to change a franchise, to build it the right way, to get it sustainable.
15: Malhotra takes over the job from Adam Foote, who was fired after just 1 year as the Vancouver Canucks coach following a dismal season for the team. Another candidate is announcing their push to become the next mayor of Richmond. Conservative Richmond candidate Sheldon Starrett is throwing his hat into the ring. He says his platform will focus on addressing open drug use on the streets, cutting spending at City Hall, and defending property rights. Starrett ran for council in 2022 and has been a staunch opponent of harm reduction policies and social housing. The municipal election is Saturday, October 17th. Artificial Intelligence Minister Evan Solomon says the federal government's new AI strategy will look to build trust in the technology. Solomon says upcoming legislation on online harms and privacy will be an important element in building trust.
19: There's lots of ways that we will make sure that we're protecting Canadians' privacy, their data, children, making sure Canadians are empowered to build the trust. Trust, absolutely vital.
15: The long-awaited strategy is set to be released this week. Global News Time is 104. 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
20: No stalls or collisions at the moment, but road work is slowing you down this afternoon in Port Coquitlam on the Maryhill Bypass at the Coquitlam River Bridge. And then again at Broadway, you can expect delays in both directions through there. 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In the CKNW Traffic Center, I'm Trish Jewison.
21: Good afternoon. I'm Christy Gordon with your Global Sky Tracker weather forecast. It is a hot one out there today. We've already reached our daytime highs where we're seeing 23 degrees near the water, feeling like 25, and away from the water up to 29 today, feeling like 31. Temperatures will come down tonight as we drop down to 13 degrees and we'll see increasing cloud. For your Wednesday, expect partly cloudy skies, and we are expecting a very slight chance of showers, but the best chance will be through the Fraser Valley in the morning and then along the mountains in the afternoon. Thursday, it looks like we'll see a mix of sun and cloud with just a very slight chance of showers. But by Friday, we are expecting periods of rain and we'll likely see that Saturday also.
15: Outside CKNW in downtown Vancouver, it's 23 degrees. 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I'm Emma Albert.
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0: Thanks for being with us on this Tuesday afternoon. We are going to talk more a bit later on in the show about the sudden departure of Norm Lipinski from the Surrey Police Service. We'll have more time for your feedback on that as well. Right now, though, we are taking another look at a meeting that took place at Metro Vancouver, and it was the length of the meeting that was getting a lot of attention and criticism. And the meeting itself was less than 4 minutes long, and I've edited it for timing here, even though it was quite brief. This is just a snippet from that meeting.
22: Get a motion to adopt the agenda for today, May 7th. Move. Seconded. Is there any discussion? No? All those in favor? Anyone opposed? That carries. Get a motion to adopt the meeting minutes of April 2nd. Okay, no questions. Get a motion to receive. That's moved. Is there a seconder to that? Second. Any discussion again? No? All those in favor? Opposed? And that's carried. Get a motion to adjourn. Moved. Is there a second or seconded? All's in favor? Opposed? And that's carried. Have a great day, everybody.
23: Thanks.
0: All right, that was about 27 seconds from that meeting, and the 13 directors at Metro Vancouver all got remunerated the $557 that they get for meetings. So as you can imagine, there was a lot of criticism of that, a lot of questions about why a meeting that was so short would still qualify for that kind of remuneration. We talked to some of the directors, we talked to those who were at that meeting on this show, and there was the justification saying, but there's a lot of work that you do outside of these meetings that goes into it. It's not just a 4 minute meeting. It's still, the optics of it don't look great, and a lot of questions. Well, my next guest wrote about this recent criticism and explained exactly what's happening as far as the background and what's being done before and during these meetings. Richard Stewart is the mayor of Coquitlam, and he joins us now to talk more about this. Thank you, Mayor, for being with us.
24: My pleasure, Jill.
0: I know you also wrote about the fact that you served on Metro as a director for 14 years. You're an alternative director. You don't get paid to attend board meetings, so it's not as though you have stake in this debate. But you wrote about this saying you wanted to defend what is happening at these meetings and address the criticism of this four-minute meeting. So what do you say about that?
24: Well, the most important thing I believe we need to achieve at Metro is more effective governance. That is, to allow the board of directors to do its job as well as possible, the committee structure similarly, to do its job as well as possible. That means making sure they have all the information they need to make decisions. In this case, the information they needed to make the decisions for this board meeting, it was a 184-page agenda, which is actually a small agenda for Metro, but 184 pages. No one skims through that on the bus ride on the SkyTrain ride on the way to the meeting. You study it and you have to take it back to your city hall in most cases to talk to subject matter experts, the planning department, the engineering department. There's a tremendous amount of work. And if you're doing your job well, you need to spend, in this case, I suspect that was a day-long bunch of work gathering up the information necessary to cast an informed vote at the board meeting, or in this case, a committee meeting. And that's the challenge is when I hear the debate about how long was the meeting, I immediately look to how long was the agenda. If the agenda was more than 100 pages, this is not a five-minute skim. This is a lot of work involved. And in this case, it was almost twice that. It was 200 pages. Most board agendas approach 1,000 pages or more. And there is nobody that spends even 8 hours preparing for a board meeting. It's longer than that. And the debate seems to center on how long were you on camera rather than how long did you prepare for the meeting? And it truly, it's set in legislation that that's how we have to remunerate board directors, a number of options. You could give them a salary. You could figure out some other mechanism, and I'm open to the discussion. But since I don't have a stake in it anymore, I wanted to step up a little bit and say it's not the four-minute meeting. It's how much time is necessary to prepare for it. Because if they don't have the time to prepare for it, if they're not allocated the time to prepare for it, we don't have good governance.
0: Right. And I think that makes a lot of sense. And in the fact that it did come up earlier that there is homework, there's preparation, and there's being up to date and reading these things. But is that part of the issue as well? So if you're saying so for the board meetings, not the 4 minute meetings, but the actual board meetings, that the agendas, many of the agendas are 1,000 or 1,000 plus pages. I mean, that's about the size of War and Peace. Are we expecting directors at Metro Vancouver to read War and Peace for every board meeting?
24: Yeah, it would become repetitive, perhaps, but and it's a really good book. But the challenge is that, yes, it's a similar number of words. Now, it's true that there are sometimes reports that you've seen at a previous meeting, and you don't have to read that one again, but you may have to skim it to try to figure out which parts of it have changed. The most important consideration for the public, I think, is those that say, no, we got to cut out these meetings. That's a ridiculous meeting. That meeting was absolutely important, largely because the province changed a bunch of rules and put in place some deadlines that didn't exist before. And so now by the end of June, every municipality has to have some OCP amendments, so official community plan amendments, to accommodate these new and, I would argue, ridiculous provincial mandates that really make us change everything we've been doing, and we have to do it by a deadline. So if, in the case of the two agenda items, the two main agenda items on that committee meeting, they were agenda items for, one of them was actually Coquitlam's. We needed to get our OCP amendments approved by Metro, by the committee, and then by the board, and that has been done. But we had to do it by a deadline, and the deadline was imposed by the province. So that meeting normally would have been rolled into, say, the June meeting, because there was not enough, even though it was 184 pages, there was not enough that would make it look like we spent enough time on it. That's one of the challenges, is we have to spend a lot of time on it, and we also have to make it look like we spent a lot of time on it, because, you know, we want the public to not only think we're doing our jobs, but we need to do our jobs. And both of those matter in the context of trying to get public confidence for an institution the size of Metro that perhaps has lost a lot of public confidence of late due to some other realities that they're facing.
0: Do you think it's justified, though, the lack of confidence? I mean, we're talking about the wastewater treatment plant. We're talking about the salary of Jerry Dolbrovolny. We're talking about the remuneration for all of these committees, a lack of transparency, the public having to really dig to try and get this information. What about the justification? I mean, it's not as if they didn't lose the support of the public overnight. It's because of a number of issues.
24: There's no question that particularly now, it appears that Metro Vancouver is under siege, if you will. There's a feeding frenzy about any mistake that they make or any perceived mistake that they make. So they have to be really, really careful. I have enormous criticisms of elements of Metro Vancouver, including elements of the performance of the CAO. I think that we need to make sure that the board of directors gets the information they need and gets accurate information and complete information, and that sometimes has been lacking in the past. So I am pushing very hard. This is my last term. I'm not ever going back to the board of directors of Metro Vancouver, but I want to leave Metro Vancouver with the capacity to do its job properly, because it hasn't been able to. There are lots of flaws in the way the governance works. I want the governance improved, but I also want to put back the respect on those directors that really they've taken on a second job, and then the public says, well, shouldn't they be doing that for free? Well, it is. When I was a director, I was probably 30 hours a week at Metro, and trying to make sure a report will come out, and you've got to spend a lot of time discussing it with your engineer and some subject matter experts and trying to figure out what is the best path, because it isn't necessarily appropriate to just take whatever staff give you and say, that's the recommendation, so vote for it. Those who really want to do their work need to take the time to discuss it with a wide range of people before they get to the board meeting. The meeting doesn't start when the chair calls it to order. The meeting starts when the agenda comes out, and perhaps months before that, as we're constantly working on a wide range of public policy issues that are going to affect the taxpayers of Metro Vancouver for generations to come. We don't want to do that quickly. I don't want us to do that, just skim it and make a decision based on that. I want directors to be able to allocate the time necessary to do their job really well, because this is really important work. This is the sewage treatment, the clean drinking water. This is the collection of solid waste. This is a whole bunch of what Metro Vancouver provides is vitally important to the region. And if we need to get it fixed so that the public can have confidence in the governance structure of Metro Vancouver. But that won't be happening if we focus on how long between the calling to order of the meeting and the adjournment of the meeting, because that's a fraction of the amount of work that went into it.
0: Do you think though some of the questions also, and I get what you're saying, you as a mayor and sitting on the board working an extra 30 hours or 30 hours is the work involved for your work on Metro Vancouver. And I think people would agree being a mayor is also a full-time job. I've heard other mayors say it's a full-time job. And so is there a difference, do you think, between mayors and between councillors in that if you're reading 1,000 plus pages of agendas for each board meeting, 184 pages for meetings like the one we're talking about, how do you possibly get that all done without doing at least some of it during the time when you're supposed to be doing your elected job in your city or municipality? And that's where I think people are suggesting or asking about overlap, or you might call it double dipping.
24: Yeah, well, fair enough. When I was on the board, when I was a director, I was probably 60 hours a week in my city job and about 30 hours a week on the regional stuff. And so you can picture that 30 hours a week is pretty much a full-time job on top of a full-time job. So it is challenging. The reverse, though, if you tried to do it with people that didn't represent the city, you'd end up with, I think, lots of other problems, because the pipes have to connect. The network of both sewer, water, all of those decisions about water consumption, we're about to go into stage 3 water preservation because of the enormous weather challenges, partly because of the weather challenges that we've seen this last winter. That needs to have a united front of all of the local governments in the region. And that happens right across the province. All of the 20-plus regions in the province have the same kinds of issues. So in order to get good governance, it means making sure that each of those has the time to make the proper decisions. So there's no question, criticism over Metro Vancouver can be justified and is justified over a large number of items. I want the board to have the tools to fix it. I'm working with the board now, trying to get the information that they should have been provided, get it provided to them, because ultimately, good governance requires informed governance.

0: does it. All of these cities across Canada have representatives that can, you know, go over to talk to a business and try to lure them into their region. We don't have that function, and we finally have it with Invest Vancouver. But for decades, it would be Burnaby trying to figure out how to get their budget to send someone, and so would Delta, and so would Surrey. And that doesn't work. So there are components of Metro Vancouver that are naturally regional. I believe in them. I know that we should be focused entirely or almost entirely on water, sewer, and solid waste. But those by themselves are enormous functions. The other little ancillary functions don't have any impact whatsoever. You know, the total cost of board remuneration, including committees, the payments to directors to attend meetings, is about $1 a household. And all the rest, the decisions they make, can impact households to the tune of thousands of dollars. So we need to make sure that we have those decisions properly being made with full information, with the board fully informed, the information being fully accurate. That has been the challenge, I think, in the last few years. And I truly want us to be able to leave the board after I've left my life in public, in my public life. I want to leave the board with the ability, the structural ability, to do its job and to do it really well. Because good governance is everything. It's not about whether there's sandwiches at meetings. It's about whether a wastewater treatment plant that's planned at $10 billion in cost can actually can come in for that or lower, and it built so that it functions properly, and that requires good governance. We do that at the local level. We do that at City Hall. The challenge is, how do we make sure that Metro Vancouver Regional District's Board of Directors functions as well as it possibly can with all of the information they need and only accurate information? And I think that's the fight ahead of us, is to make sure that good governance involves informed governance.
1: Mayor Stewart, we'll have to leave it there for today. Appreciate you coming on the show. Thank you.
0: I truly appreciate it. Thanks, Jill.
1: That is Richard Stewart, the mayor of Coquitlam. We've got a couple of minutes for open line calls when we come back. I see we've got some calls waiting. Stay with us. That's coming up next.
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2: Well, I went very long with Mayor Stewart, but Mike in Parksville has been waiting on the line. Mike, you've only got, my apologies, about 20 seconds. What are your thoughts?
3: I think he's full of bull. You know what? It doesn't take that long. If they're getting paid by the city of Surrey, that's enough. They could get $25, $50. We used to get $100 a day for food. That was it for union meetings if you were out of town. They're in town. He has three assistants. Come on. You know, it's crazy. I know MLAs that don't get that much, and they don't have 1,000-page agendas.
2: All right, Mike, thank you for that call, and my apologies. So we do need to take a break. Your news headlines to the bottom of the hour are coming up next.
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2: Global News at 1:30. I'm Emma Albert. The Surrey Police Board confirming the departure of Norm Lipinski, the first chief of the new Surrey Police Service. Global's Aaron Ubels reports.
18: Lipinski was sworn in December of 2020, tasked with building up the force and steering it through the transition from RCMP. The exact reason for his departure is not being revealed, but the force has faced significant challenges in officer recruitment and extortion and gang violence. Several months ago, an investigation was launched into his emails and text messages with Surrey councillor and mayoral hopeful Linda Annis. Their communication concerned moving impaired driving road checks away from the golf course where Annis lives.
19: The communication that the police chief and I had was perfectly fine as far as I'm concerned. All I did was ask him to call the general manager at the golf course, at several golf courses I might add, to see whether or not they were over-serving. In no way was he ever given instructions about removing roadblocks.
18: The premier also weighing in, saying the province has been too involved in policing in Surrey.
20: Those local decisions about who the police chief is, policy priorities, are the kinds of decisions that local police boards are intended to make and should make. And so I look forward to hearing a full update from the Surrey Police Board about their plans here.
18: Deputy Chief Constable Todd Matsumoto will serve as interim chief. Aaron Ubels, Global News.
2: Homicide investigators have identified the victim of Sunday's early morning shooting in Surrey. 18-year-old Gaurav Diol was found inside a vehicle that had slammed into a hydro pole and another vehicle at 138th Street and 62nd Avenue. Police say he was suffering from gunshot wounds, and despite life-saving efforts by first responders, he died at the scene. A burnt-out Toyota SUV was also found on Salisbury Drive near 168th Street half an hour later and is believed to have been used in the shooting. Investigators believe the shooting was targeted and gang-related. Anyone with dash cam video of either scene between 10 p.m. Saturday and 1 a.m. Sunday is asked to contact IHIT. An independent mediator has found online retail giant Amazon responsible for the breakdown of first contract bargaining at YVR2, its only unionized fulfillment center in BC. The union representing the workers in Delta says the mediator recommended the dispute be resolved through binding mediation arbitration. Unifor National President Lana Payne says the company blocked workers at every turn, including at the bargaining table. Amazon spokesperson Sam Stevenson says collective bargaining for a first contract is complex, adding that the company has participated in good faith throughout the process and will continue to do so. The union says a report that was filed by the mediator with the BC Labor Relations Board found Amazon demanded the union permanently waive any right to challenge how hard and fast workers are required to work and told the mediator it would never move from that position. Now over to the markets. The Dow is up 229 today. The TSX is up 435 and the Canadian dollar is trading higher at 72.28 cents. US. Global News Time is 1:33. 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
21: Crews are on scene to a crash in Langley at 264th Street and Fraser Highway. It looks like the traffic lights are out, so make sure you use the four-way stop procedure. And crews are on scene to a collision in Maple Ridge, westbound on 128th Avenue at 216th Street. 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In the CKNW Traffic Center, I'm Trish Jewison.
22: Hi, I'm Christy Gordon with your Global Sky Tracker weather forecast. Big heat today where daytime highs have already reached 23 degrees near the water. Some areas feeling like 25 with the Humidex, and away from the water up to 29 today, feeling like 31. We will get relief from the heat tonight as we drop down to 13 degrees. We're expecting cloud cover to shift in, and it will be mainly cloudy throughout the day on Wednesday with a high of only 22 degrees. Now we are expecting a chance of showers, but it will be particularly through the Fraser Valley or along the mountains, but an isolated chance across lower mainland metro Vancouver regions. Thursday, it looks like we'll see a bit of sunshine, still a little bit of instability with a slight chance of showers, but more significant rain is set to shift back in on Friday.
2: Outside CKNW in downtown Vancouver, it's 23 degrees. I'm Emma Albert.
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0: They'd only had one regularly scheduled meeting. Their next meeting was scheduled for June, and then they had a couple of meetings regarding the budget. And then all of a sudden, this is the board that terminates the chief of police that's been there from the get-go. It just boggles my mind on how that takes place. And you have to, you know, Jill, take a look at it. It's as, you know, these appointees, the ones with the previous experience, have been put in place by and large by the mayor. You know, just exactly how much influence did they have on these new members on a topic that is virtually unheard of?
2: So that was Mike Starchuk speaking with us on this show earlier today. Mike Starchuk is a mayoral candidate with Imagine Surrey. He's also a former MLA. He has been a big part of the community for many, many years. He is talking about the sudden departure of Norm Lipinski as the police chief with the Surrey Police Service. What we have been told at this point, and there are still many, many questions about this, is that Norm Lipinski was on vacation out of the country. When he got back, he was called to a meeting. He arrived at that meeting, wasn't told what it was about, and then, after a short amount of time, was told his services were no longer needed. Hand over your badge, hand over your gun and the keys to your police cruiser. And apparently, the meeting was so quickly planned that the room it was in, there had been another meeting that was canceled for it, but on such short notice, people kept walking in and out of this meeting while the police chief was being relieved of his duties. Now, we did get a release from the Surrey Police Service earlier today confirming that Norm Lipinski is no longer chief, something we've been reporting on since yesterday. Still a lot of questions, though. While an interim chief has been named and the release says that the service is soon going to be looking for a permanent replacement. There was also a short statement put out by the mayor of Surrey, Brenda Locke. No secret that Brenda Locke and Norm Lipinski were not friends, did not see eye to eye on many things. The statement from the mayor says that she wants to thank Chief Lipinski for his service to the city and the Surrey Police Service over the past 5 years, and that as mayor, her focus remains public safety. It goes on, there are a couple more lines. We've not heard from Mayor Brenda Locke, though. She has not gone to a podium and spoke publicly, as far as I know, about this departure. Well, joining me now to talk more about the big shakeup with the Surrey Police Service is Ginny Sims, a former New Democrat MLA, a former mayoral candidate, and currently a radio host in Surrey. Ginny Sims, thank you for being with us today.
1: Oh, good afternoon.
2: Good afternoon to you. What is your reaction to hearing about this sudden departure of former Chief Norm Lipinski?
1: To be honest, I am not surprised. I think that since the police chief has been in place and in charge of one of, I would say, the biggest police transitions that BC has experienced, that there have been major, major challenges in Surrey. And what I have been calling for is more transparency, more visibility from the police chief. And it seemed every time there was a crisis, the police chief would go into hiding. And I also think that there have been a number of incidences where people have questioned the police chief's judgment. Now, whether that was enough to dismiss him, right now I'm hearing from you that there is a statement that he is no longer the police chief, because up to when I left the radio station, that had not been confirmed. And neither the public safety minister or the mayor had any comments to make. But I would say that we do have to wait until we get all the information. But firing and hiring of the police board at the end of the police chief is in the hands of the police board. And the police board has been very, very quiet. They had a meeting last Thursday, and from what I read of the meeting, there was no hint that this decision had been made. As far as I know, there has been no other meeting, and yet this rumor started to, I believe it was leaked out yesterday after my show finished. Around 10 o'clock, I started to get phone calls. I'm hearing from lots of police officers as well, and I think it's shaken up Surrey.
2: Oh, I think so too. Absolutely. We did learn a short time ago that Surrey Police Board Chair Harley Chappell, he has resigned over this, effective immediately, because of the removal of Norm Lipinski, saying that he was very disappointed with this and that this decision was made during a special meeting that he wasn't even at. From what I understand, the meeting that Norm Lipinski was called to and where he was dismissed, there were only two other people. That's what I'm told of this meeting. There were two people there who told him of this. You talked about examples of poor judgment instances of poor judgment by the chief. Do you have examples of that or specific cases of when that happened?
1: Well, there have been a number of instances that have been in the media. First of all, his interactions with the city councillor over removing drinking driving checks outside of golf courses. That seemed a very bizarre intervention and string of text messages and emails between a police chief and a sitting city councillor. They seemed like political, or the appearance of political interference there. There's also been that, sorry, there is no... Nobody can deny it. We're going through a spate of homicides. We have had extortion cases galore. I would say we've been the big center of the extortion cases. And often you've heard me, I don't know if you've heard me on the radio, we've been asking for the police chief to come out and to give people reassurance. People don't expect the police chief to have all the answers, but they get worried when the police chief goes silent. And also, there have been questions around the transition and the commitments made by the police chief as to what they would be able to do, and then not being able to deliver either on the hiring front or on the transition front. I don't have all the details, but I do know that lots of our callers would say to us, we have lost confidence in this police chief, that he is not able to complete the transition, and that he is failing to understand the challenges that Surrey is facing right now.
2: And one of those challenges you just mentioned is the ongoing shootings. I know they identified the latest victim in a Surrey shooting as an 18-year-old. That identification was made earlier this morning. I know you yourself, your place of work has been shot at as one of the many, many shootings in that city. How big do you think that plays into this? Because I know on the one hand, people are also looking at this saying it appears to be very political. The mayor of Surrey, Brenda Locke, has never been shy about it being known. She didn't want this transition, not a supporter of the Surrey Police Service, the board being fired in the past or paused, as it was said then. How much of it is, do you think, the actual policing in Surrey versus the politicizing of it?
1: I think that there will be, as we're going into an election, there are those who are going to want to politicize this. And my appeal to everyone is put your politics aside and let's focus on public safety. Even people who wanted Surrey Police were on radio over the last year saying that this police chief has failed to deliver the public safety expectations they had. I'm not blaming the chief. I think there are a lot of systemic problems going right from immigration into other issues as well. But I would say, on the whole, from the callers in we got, they lost confidence in the police chief. And from all the emails and text messages I'm getting from police officers inside the system, they were also telling us that they've lost confidence in this police chief being able to build a strong team. So when you look at it, a new police service that has one of the best contracts across the country, and even with offering huge signing bonuses, not being able to attract experienced people to apply here. So there are lots of questions about managing the police force, on training the police force once they are on the ground, so to speak, because that's when the training really starts. But I think on the whole, every time I've had dealings with Norma Lipinski in an interview capacity, it's always been pleasant. I pushed him hard. He's answered back hard. But what else the board has, we don't know. But I would say on the whole, I remember a petition was going around asking for his resignation. On the ground, even people who had advocated for Surrey Police were saying, we have some serious problems with the police chief.
2: And I know you definitely have more of a sense, like you said, when people call into your radio show and when people specifically are talking about issues in Surrey, you get a much better kind of temperature of the city, of the residents. Did it bother people? Did it matter to people, do you think, that the police chief, that Norm Lipinski, didn't live in Surrey?
1: Some people brought it up. At the end of the day, if he lived in Timbuktu, they would not have cared if he had been able to provide them with the kind of security and public safety they expected. I can point out to so many extortion victims who did not feel hurt, who felt they didn't get the support they needed, and often the answer to them was, well, leave town. Well, how do you leave your family, or you take your family with you, then how do you make a living? Right? So lots of people have had lots of questions to ask about the police chief's actions.
2: Ginny Sims, we'll leave it there for today. I appreciate so much you coming on the show to talk more about this. Thank you for making the time.
1: Thank you.
2: That is Ginny Sims, former MLA with the New Democrats, former mayoral candidate and current radio host, talking about the departure of Norm Lipinski as the chief at the Surrey Police Service. Still so many questions about this. One statement from the Surrey Police Board, a very short statement from the mayor, but again, still many, many questions about this. Let me know your thoughts on the Buzz line, 604-331-BUZZ, or you can leave me an email, leave a message there, or send me an email, jill@cknw.com. When we come back, Metro Vancouver is saying that it is headed to stage 3 water restrictions in just a few days, but there seems to be a lot of confusion over what is and what isn't allowed. So some clarification on that when we return.
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2: Well, we talked about this briefly with Michael Chaffray, a criminal lawyer, earlier on in the show. Not usually something we would talk to a lawyer about. It is the Stage 3 water restrictions that are coming in as of June 8th. This was an announcement made by Metro Vancouver. The good news, I suppose, Metro Vancouver saying it might not last for the entire summer, but because of this warm, dry weather and low snowpack, they are going to be bringing in these restrictions. And there is some confusion, I think, about what Stage 3 means. And this is going to be happening as of June 8th. All lawn watering prohibited. Trees, shrubs, flowers can be watered using a water container, drip irrigation, or a hose with a spring-loaded nozzle. Sprinklers and soaker hoses are prohibited. You can water vegetable gardens anytime. Well, Linda Parkinson with Metro Vancouver spoke with Global News earlier today about this.
13: Yeah, so Metro Vancouver activated Stage 3 June 1, and it will take effect Monday, June 8th. So the biggest impact that will have for residents is, so you cannot water your lawn right now under Stage 2. In Stage 3, you also cannot use an automatic sprinkler, automatic irrigation system to water your landscaping or gardening. So all of your watering of trees, shrubs, plants, that needs to take place by hand. So you need to use a handheld hose. Or if you have a drip irrigation system, those are very water efficient. Those are allowed. Stage 3 also comes with more impacts around you can't fill up residential pools or hot tubs. Public pools, you can continue to operate as normal, but private pools you can't top those up. There's also restrictions on washing vehicles. You can wash your windscreen or your mirrors for a safety reason, but not out with the hose using large quantities to wash your car or your boat. Car washes can continue to operate if they have water recycling systems, so if they're water efficient. And then places like golf courses, sports fields, they need to ratchet back their use further in Stage 3 as well.
2: Now, she was also asked about power washing, because there seems to be a lot of questions about personal power washing, professional power washing. Here is what she said about power washing when these new restrictions come into place.
13: Thank you. So in Stage 2, you were allowed to pressure wash if you used for health and safety reasons, or to prep if you were doing work. In stage three, you can't do that. You can only do it for a health and safety reason, or if you're using a commercial company.
2: And one more comment on why commercial companies can still operate.
13: Commercial companies tend to have better equipment to be more water efficient. They often will even wash down surfaces with just like a bucket and a squidgie. So what we're really trying to get after is, you know, large quantities of water being used, of which the lawn watering is the biggest. And then we also know sprinkling of landscaping and trees and shrubs, that's become more and more of a water hog in recent years, because more buildings are multifamily and they have landscaping instead of lawns.
2: Okay.
13: So those are the big things we're trying to go after. And then, you know, things like fountains and pools and pressure washing, they mightn't seem like huge amounts, but it's also the perception of using the high quality drinking water outdoors at a time when we all need to be really, really mindful. Commercial companies tend to be...
2: That was Linda Parkinson with Metro Vancouver Water Services talking about the restrictions coming in on June 8th. Well, speaking of water, but a different kind, the Vancouver Park Board has voted on a motion that would restrict personal watercraft in Burrard Inlet. It's not exactly what was originally put to the board. We'll find out what these new regulations mean when we return.
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3: The man who was supposed to be overseeing Surrey's police force just quit, and he's pointing the finger directly at political interference. 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
2: Global news at 2 p.m. I'm Emma Albert. The Surrey Police Board has confirmed that its chief is no longer with the Surrey Police Service. The board says in a release that Norm Lipinski has been replaced by Deputy Chief Constable Todd Matsumoto, who has been appointed to the top post on an interim basis. The board also says it will begin looking for a permanent chief with updates coming in the next few weeks. No reason was given for the change in leadership. Lipinski was named the chief constable in 2020 and oversaw Surrey's transition from the RCMP to its own municipal police service. Surrey City Councillor and mayoral candidate Linda Annis has a lot of questions.
4: Why? You know, to me, there's been no explanation given as to why he was let go. I think there needs to be more accountability around this. And I think that the other questions that they should be asking is, why aren't we getting more police officers? Why was the budget cut? Why doesn't the Surrey Police Service have access to our traffic cameras real time?
2: That was Linda Annis speaking on Mornings with Simi. BC Premier David Eby addressing the media this morning for the first time since Carolyn Finley was voted in as the new BC Conservative Party leader. He took the opportunity to make a dig at Finley while addressing the possibility of a provincial by-election.
5: I don't know what Ms. Finley's plans are as the new leader of the Conservative Party, or if any Conservative candidate is planning on stepping aside so that she can run. I'll stay tuned to see what the plan is. I'll say that from my perspective, the job that she's applying for right now looks a lot more like mega regional manager than Premier of British Columbia. But I'll stay tuned and hear what her plans are.
2: BC Premier David Eby responding to the leaked documents showing three potential routes for Alberta's proposed bitumen pipeline to BC's north coast. It was at a press conference in Burnaby. Eby said he won't speak on speculative plans, but emphasized that there's no world where a pipeline through the north of BC is built that would involve lifting the oil tanker ban.
5: The First Nations do not support it. And those are the same nations that are involved with us in multi-billion dollar projects that are reaching final investment decision this year that will lift the entire Canadian GDP. So I can't imagine a world in which the Prime Minister takes that entire amount and sets it aside for a speculative project from a province that is actively, that has a premier that is actively threatening to leave Confederation. Like, I don't know how that makes sense. I'm asking the federal government to focus on the projects that can be delivered, and I won't speculate about a speculative project and what the long-term plans might be coming out of a table that I was not invited to, didn't participate in, and frankly don't support.
2: Prime Minister Mark Carney says the government's plan to build up the economy is settling in as work continues on getting major projects built and expanding non-U.S. trade partnerships. These are the Prime Minister's first public comments about the state of the economy after Statistics Canada reported two consecutive quarters of economic decline, which economists call a technical recession. Conservative leader Pierre Poilievre accusing Carney of not being straight with Canadians.
18: What he should have said is that, yes, we are in recession. And yes, the single mothers who are having to turn back items at the checkout in grocery stores and then go to food banks that have also run out of food, they deserve a prime minister who will look them in the eye and say, admit that there is a recession.
2: Abbotsford police are warning motorists to watch their speed after 11 separate drivers were caught and had vehicles impounded on a single day yesterday. Police say among the violations was a driver who was caught on Mount Lehman Road traveling at 152 kilometers an hour in a 60 zone. The 11 impounds issued are part of 22 vehicles that were caught in Abbotsford for speeding over a 48-hour period. Police are warning drivers that speeding won't be tolerated with enforcement around the city ongoing and possible major penalties for motorists when caught. Global News time is 2:04 now for the latest CKNW traffic.
7: Watch out for a stalled truck in Abbotsford westbound on Highway 1 before Bradner in the right lane. There's a stall at the Massey Tunnel northbound in the right lane and a crash in Richmond eastbound on the east-west connector after Knight Street in the left lane. 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In the CKNW Traffic Center, I'm Trish Jewison.
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8: Good afternoon. I'm Christy Gordon with your Global Sky Tracker weather forecast. It is a hot one out there today. We've already reached our daytime highs where we're seeing 23 degrees near the water, feeling like 25, and away from the water up to 29 today, feeling like 31. Temperatures will come down tonight as we drop down to 13 degrees and we'll see increasing cloud. For your Wednesday, expect partly cloudy skies, and we are expecting a very slight chance of showers, but the best chance will be through the Fraser Valley in the morning and then along the mountains in the afternoon. Thursday, it looks like we'll see a mix of sun and cloud with just a very slight chance of showers, but by Friday we are expecting periods of rain and we'll likely see that Saturday also.
19: Outside CKNW in downtown Vancouver, it's 24 degrees. On the markets, the Dow is up 229 today, TSX up 435, and the Canadian dollar is trading higher at 72.26 cents US. 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I'm Emma Albert.
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2: Thanks for being with us on this Tuesday. Well, you probably remember hearing about an incident in the waters off of Vancouver, and it had to do with a gray whale being hit by a jet ski, a person on a jet ski. The whale, we found out after, seemed to be okay. The gentleman on the jet ski had some injuries, posted an apology a short time after, but it led to a lot of people asking questions about safety on the water and safety for whales and other aquatic life. We spoke a few weeks ago with Deborah Katz-Enriquez. She started a petition calling on a restriction of jet skis in those waters.
20: I was out walking my dog, looking out at Kitts Beach and thinking of this whale out there that had just been hit by this jet ski, and looking at the seals and the other shorebirds and thinking, we are such poor stewards of our environment. Like, we really need to step it up and do better to protect the wildlife that we have here, especially the whales, which have been struggling.
2: That, again, was Deborah Katz-Enriquez about her petition. Well, yesterday at the Vancouver Park Board, this was one of the issues that was discussed, an idea to ban personal watercraft, jet skis and such from the Vancouver Harbour. And a different motion was put forward. This is Vancouver Liberals Park Board Commissioner Brennan Bastiovansky.
21: It's out of our jurisdiction. You're immediately setting conflict between residents of Vancouver and residents of No Funcouver. And also the municipalities next door that also use Burrard Inlet.
2: So what exactly did the board decide? Joining me now is the chair of the Vancouver Park Board, Tom Digby. Tom Digby, thank you for being with us today.
22: Hey, Joe, great to be with you.
2: Well, thank you. We've got a couple of things to talk about. I want to start with this one because you were calling for a tougher motion to be passed. What the board ended up, I think, agreeing on was much softer. What specifically were you hoping that the board would do when it comes to jet skis and those types of personal watercraft?
22: I was hoping that the board would take the issue of safety for whales and swimmers much more seriously than they seemed willing to do yesterday. And the motion that I brought was to prohibit or significantly restrict the use of jet skis and Sea-Doos on Burrard Inlet, and that we would do at the park board what we could, and we would advocate to higher levels of government and the other towns in the area, you know, North Van, West Van, and try and put something together here to really bring safety to the and avoid whale strikes, among other things, in the harbor, and to really restrict the jet skis. I was disappointed. They really had the knives out for me last night. I ended up being a vote was 1-6, and it just brought me back to the bad old days at the park board.
2: And before I get to that, to comment with the knives being out, how much of the area does the park board actually have jurisdiction? If I'm correct, what I've always thought was the water that is the jurisdiction before we get into federal water goes out to the Inukshuk. People would be familiar with the Inukshuk on the English Bay side of things. Is that correct in what actual water we're talking about here?
22: Well, we only have direct jurisdiction over the tidal zone during as far as the tide goes out, plus any swimming area that stretches beyond the lowest tide mark. So really, that can at times it's only 30 meters offshore. The park board only, strictly speaking, has close to shore jurisdiction. And now it's a bit uncertain. Spanish Banks, oftentimes the tide goes out, you can walk a full kilometer out there. And I've never heard that discussed. I think that's all should be, park board definitely has strong authority in that area, but I'm not sure that issue's ever been specifically decided.
2: All right. So even if this had been passed, though, would it effectively have banned personal watercraft, or would it have pushed it just out of the area closest to the shore?
22: Well, currently you need to drive slowly. The federal rule is within 30 meters of shore, you need to be 10 kilometers or less per hour. The motion, we were being asked to push it out to 150 meters offshore, and some people were saying 400 meters offshore, including Deborah Katz, who you referred to earlier. Park Board does have advocacy jurisdiction over these things. And even though people say, well, you're not Transport Canada, it's true, but we can speak to Transport Canada with the voice of the residents. And I was super disappointed that the other commissioners didn't support me in that last night.
2: We heard that quote from Brennan Bastiovansky. He's now with the Vancouver Liberals. You said you felt like the other commissioners had the knives out for you. So what happened at the meeting?
22: They didn't even really want to second my motion, in which case it would have died on the order sheet. It wouldn't even have been brought forward for discussion. Anyway, someone volunteered to second the motion, but from the get-go, it was just clear that this did not seem like a priority issue for them. And I have to tell you, it has been a national issue all across. People in Toronto, I was talking to people in Halifax, everybody's heard about this issue. And Jill, the great story that underlies all of this is the return of the whales to Burrard Inlet. It's been over 100 years since we've had substantial whale activity in Burrard Inlet. And it's just started sort of 2025. Last year was quite remarkable. This year continues to be remarkable. So it's only these last 2 years. And we feel, many residents in the Lower Mainland area feel, that we should, escalate our safety standards for these whales because they're such magnificent animals. So I was hoping we were going to take more direct support for the whales, but that didn't happen.
2: Did a motion, though, pass, a bit of a, pardon the pun, a watered-down motion, though? Did a motion pass that will address this in some way?
22: Commissioner Bastiovansky brought a word salad motion that basically tells me, the chair of the park board, to go and do half a dozen different things, like reorganize the swim boys, safety boys, along the swim areas. And I was grateful he didn't say go and decorate the beach and hand out party hats, because it seems like that kind of a very very superficial motion to sort of get involved, but don't do too much. So that did pass. And, I'll do with what I can with that, too, because there are so many people. There was 9,000 people signed that petition to take action to prohibit jet skis on Burrard Inlet. And there's just a lot of people get it. And as I said, it's partly for the whales. It's also for swimmer safety. If you've ever been out there on Spanish Banks swimming and you see a jet ski coming straight for you, I mean, you can be half a kilometer offshore and only up to your chest in the water, and the jet ski's coming straight for you. Not sure if they see you out there. And I think that we need to up our standards around these very high speed machinery that people do not actually have very good viewpoint on the water. They're so close to the water, they can't necessarily see a swimmer or a whale.
2: Right, because in this case, a gray whale was hit. But you're right, if you have ever been out there, there are so many different users of the water, including a lot of open water swimmers. And they all use those neon swim inflatables. But my guess is, if somebody didn't see a whale that surfaced, what are the chances somebody is going to not see a swimmer? And this could be something, this could be even more tragic.
22: This the whale strike incident, that driver apparently says he has a lot of experience. And, you know, I give him credit for that, for coming forward, for apologizing and all of the things he did. But, you know, there you go. An experienced guy just couldn't, just didn't see it because you're so close to the surface and you're going so fast on those instruments. And so that's why Sydney, Australia, has banned them from Sydney Harbour. It's also why Victoria, BC, has very strict restrictions on those kind of watercraft. The San Juan Islands, basically, you can't even use a jet ski in there unless it's an emergency. And those issues have been challenged before court in Washington State and upheld as valid. So, all around us, everyone's taking these issues forward and raising the level of protection, but not Vancouver, or at least not last night.
2: All right. So that so advocacy, kind of enhancing swimming and stuff, certainly not the motion that you had put forward. Tom Digby, I wanted to ask you quickly as well, because this, people might have thought this was a spoof. But when I first saw this, I thought, really? Is this what we're doing? The board was looking at designating smoking areas at three festival sites this year. What happened there?
22: This ABC-led board stumbled backwards. The BC has the lowest rate of smoking in all of Canada, okay? We have fought for decades and decades to decrease the amount. It's below 10% of people smoke in BC. So we do have some large public events. They're ticketed events for adult-only crowd. And the motion last night was to allow a smoking-designated area inside these big events that we have at Stanley Park or at Jericho Beach. And the request from the proponents was to have a smoking area because they said, oh, well, you know, people smoke surreptitiously anyways. And this is a way to get the secondhand smoke into a certain area so that some of us did not believe that was really a good solution. But it passed. There will be smoking designated areas at a couple of our major events. I think that it's a very bad signal to the community that we somehow think that smoking's not as bad as it is, and that we think the inconvenience of not smoking for 2 hours is really insufferable. So I thought it was a step backwards, but it got passed, and there will be some smoking designated areas in Vancouver events.
2: Is it smoking anything? Is it cigarettes, cannabis, vaping? Was that clarified?
22: Not cannabis. Because that's not allowed in parks in any event under the current law. But smoking, we were allowed. Vapes and cigarettes, we were allowed to, apparently, legally allowed to permit an exception for these special events.
2: All right. Very interesting to see those two issues and how they were dealt with. Chair Tom Digby, we'll leave it there for today. As always, appreciate you coming on the show.
22: Nice to chat, Jill.
2: All right. That is Tom Digby, the chair of the Vancouver Park Board. What are your thoughts on that? So moving forward with some safety initiatives, the swimming buoys, swimming boundary infrastructure, but not going ahead with having any kind of restrictions when it comes to jet skis and other sea-doos, personal watercraft close to those areas with boaters and more whales, as we're seeing, plus bringing back smoking areas at some of the big festivals. So let me know your thoughts on that. Send me an email, leave a message on the buzz line. Would love to hear from you. We are going to get you caught up on your Tuesday afternoon traffic in about 30 seconds. When we come back, we've got some great tickets to give away for you. We have a contest. It's some 5440 trivia. You could win tickets to their show coming up. I'll have all the details. All you need to do is call 604-280-9898. 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We'll play a little trivia and give away some 5440 tickets when we return.
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7: Clearing a stall northbound at the Massey Tunnel in the right lane. There's a crash in Richmond eastbound on the east-west connector after 9th Street in the left lane and a stalled truck in Aldergrove. Westbound on Highway 1 approaching Bradner in the right lane. 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
1: Well, it is time for us to give away some tickets. Every day this week, we are giving one lucky listener a pair of tickets to see local rock legends 5440 play one of their two shows at the Commodore Ballroom coming up on October 9th and 10th. You have plenty of time to prepare for the show. Tickets go on sale. They are on sale now through Ticketmaster, but we have them to give away. So let's see who's playing a little 5440 trivia today. We have Mike in New West. Mike, good afternoon.
2: Hi, how are you?
1: Very well. How about you?
2: Good.
1: Good. Are you a big 5440 fan?
2: Yeah, I don't mind them.
1: All right. I think this is a tough question, but it's multiple choice. So you've got a chance, even okay. If you don't know. Mike, are you ready for your question?
2: I'm ready to guess.
1: All right, here we go. Which Vancouver venue did 5440 play their first gig at? This was on New Year's Eve in 1981. Mike, was it the Commodore Ballroom, the Town Pump, the Smilin' Buddha Cabaret, or the Railway Club?
2: Oh, I gotta go with the Town Pump.
1: Ooh. It was not the Town Pump. Mike, sorry about that, but that helps narrow it down for Mona, who's on the line in South Surrey. Hi, Mona. How are you?
3: I'm well, thank you. How are you?
1: I'm very well. You've got a little help from Mike because we will take Town Pump out of the running. Would you like to hear the question again?
3: No, that's fine. I'm also guessing. I'm going to say, the Smiling Buddha.
1: You sounded so sad, Mona. So sad, but you know what? I think you're going to be smiling because... That's right.
3: Excellent. Thank you.
1: You didn't say it with any confidence. You sounded very...
3: It was a 100% guess. I knew it wasn't the Commodore.
1: Oh, well, there you go. So you had a 50-50 chance with that, and you got it right. So you are correct. It was the Smilin' Buddha Cabaret, and Mona, that gets you two tickets to the upcoming show.
3: Excellent. I kind of wish it was still at the Smilin' Buddha. That was a fun place.
1: Ooh, yeah, there were some really fun venues that I'm remembering now with this contest. But it'll still be a great show. And Mona, I hope you have have a fantastic time.
3: Thank you very much. I appreciate it.
1: You're welcome. Yeah, you too. Mona, stay on the line and we'll get a bit of information. But yes, that was their first gig back in 1981. It was New Year's Eve and it was at the Smilin' Buddha Cabaret. Well, stay tuned. If you didn't win today or yesterday, we are going to be giving away more

0: tickets every day this week, so you will still have a chance to play some more 5440 trivia. When we come back, though, we are going to take a look at a very different show. This is Bard on the Beach, and Christopher Gaze is going into his 37th season. He's going to join us to talk about how he got to this point and his new book. Stay tuned.
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15: Global news at 2:30. I'm Emma Albert. Canada U.S. Trade Minister Dominic LeBlanc met with his American counterpart, Jameson Greer, today in Washington.
16: Madame Charette and I raised the longstanding issues around sectoral tariffs on issues critical to the Canadian economy, automobiles, steel, aluminum, softwood lumber, of course. We raised those issues with Ambassador Greer. We'll continue some further exchanges over the coming days this week. And I reiterated to Ambassador Greer what the Prime Minister had said in New York, last week that a strong, prosperous Canadian economy is good for North America. And we discussed how we can work together on a number of issues that strengthen the competitiveness of the North American economy.
15: LeBlanc also discussed the letter he sent yesterday to the United States and Mexico with Greer that recommended the three countries renew the Continental Trade Pact. NDP parliamentary leader Don Davies has introduced a private member's bill that says no MP would be permitted to cross the floor without first sitting as an independent and then contesting and winning a seat under the new party banner. He made the announcement in Ottawa today.
13: Legislation that would require members of parliament who cross the floor to obtain the consent of their voters in a by-election. It's elementary that in a democracy, elections are the foundational opportunity for voters to express their democratic choice.
15: Davies says Prime Minister Mark Carney's move to secure a majority government through floor crossings is undemocratic and makes people question the legitimacy of democratic institutions. Artificial Intelligence Minister Evan Solomon says the federal government's new AI strategy will look to build trust in the technology. Solomon says upcoming legislation on online harms and privacy will be an important element in building trust.
17: There's lots of ways that we will make sure that we're protecting Canadians' privacy, their data, children, making sure Canadians are empowered to build the trust. Trust, absolutely vital.
15: The long-awaited strategy is set to be released this week. The Vancouver Canucks have named Manny Malhotra as their new coach. Malhotra spent 16 seasons an NHL player, including three with the Vancouver Canucks from 2010 to 2013. He recently served as head coach of the Abbotsford Canucks, helping lead the team to its first ever Calder Cup championship in 2025. General manager Ryan Johnson spoke on the transition.
18: We know how tough this is going to be. We know there's going to be some hard days. I think maybe because you guys see that there's a connection between, you know, Daniel and Henrik and myself and Manny that, hey, you know, a bunch of just some buddies getting together that's not the case here. This is more of a mission, something that we see an amazing opportunity to change a franchise, to build it the right way, to get it sustainable.
15: Malhotra takes over the job from Adam Foote, who was fired after just 1 year as the Vancouver Canucks coach following a dismal season for the team. Global News Time is 2:33. 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
19: Crews are on scene to a crash in Richmond eastbound on Highway 91 just after Knight Street in the left lane. Watch out for a crash in Surrey at 60th Avenue and 128th Street with crews on scene and delays in all directions. And delays in Aldergrove for a stalled truck westbound on Highway 1 just before Bradner in the right lane. Traffic is slow. 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I'm Trish Jewison in the CKNW Traffic Center.
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21: Good afternoon. I'm Christy Gordon with your Global Sky Tracker weather forecast. It is a hot one out there today. We've already reached our daytime highs where we're seeing 23 degrees near the water, feeling like 25, and away from the water up to 29 today, feeling like 31. Temperatures will come down as we drop down to 13 degrees and we'll see increasing cloud. For your Wednesday, expect partly cloudy skies, and we are expecting a very slight chance of showers, but the best chance will be through the Fraser Valley in the morning and then along the mountains in the afternoon. Thursday, it looks like we'll see a mix of sun and cloud with just a very slight chance of showers. But by Friday, we are expecting periods of rain and we'll likely see that Saturday also.
15: 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I'm Emma Albert.
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22: The BC Lions Surrey practice facility has come under criticism the last few years as being substandard for the CFL team, but that no longer appears to be the case. Why? Well, the organization has sunk some serious money into renovating the facility for the players. Basically, the ground floor has been blown up and built anew. Today, the media got to see the players' new digs, which includes a completely renovated locker room, shower, sauna, and hot tub, medical area, and players' lounge. It's not the type of investment a team makes if they're moving. The next step? Reaching an agreement with the City of Surrey to replace the worn-out turf at Tom Binney Park, which sits next to the team's facility. For the Lions Huddle, I'm Bob the Moj Marjanovic.
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0: Well, if you have been in the area of Vanier Park in Vancouver at all, you've likely seen the tents are up, and that is always a sure sign of the season. It means Bard on the Beach is back. And joining me now to talk about just how long that's been happening in that part of the city, as well as his history, because he has also written a new book called The Road to Bard, is the founding artistic director, Christopher Gaze. Christopher, thank you so much for being with us.
2: Oh, great pleasure. It's lovely to talk to you, Jill.
0: Well, I know we've talked in the past so many times about Bard on the Beach. Hard to believe, or maybe it's not, that it's entering its 37th season with you at the helm. I want to get into that, but we are also talking today because you have released a book called The Road to Bard, and it is this beautiful story about your life and what brought you to Bard on the Beach. Tell me a bit about what prompted you, what got you to sit down and write this memoir.
2: I think it was many, many years in the making. I had always had a dream of starting a theater company, my own theater company. And in this instance, I'd been a part of a Shakespeare festival in Edmonton. And when we moved to Vancouver in 83, I'd been part of another Shakespeare festival here. But both of them had only lasted 2 years, and they sort of died in their second year, and I thought I knew why. And so as the 80s wore on, for diverse reasons, many reasons, all personal, I felt now was the time in 1989. And I managed to gather around a group of passionate young people to help me begin it, and we did it in 1990, and 6,000 people came, and now it's 2.5 million people have come over the years. It's incredible.
0: It is incredible indeed to look at the success and the number of people who have participated and enjoyed Bard on the Beach. Christopher, you talked about when you first came to Canada, and in the book, again, The Road to Bard, you talk about coming to Canada, what it was like to arrive in this country. And then more specifically in chapter 4, you talk about trying to find a bedsit in Vancouver and being asked, what the hell is that? With the language not quite translating to Vancouver. I don't want to age you here, but you also talk about the fact your first bed sit, your first room in the West End was, I think it was $35 a week. What was that like when you found that room and you were just starting off in Vancouver?
2: That was, it was fairly odd. I had to share the room with another fellow, and downstairs, I suppose it was a sort of rooming house, really. I mean, people were affording to live there. There was a nice breakfast you got. And then, of course, I would eat the breakfast and then be gone for the day because I had to find a job. I was too proud to phone my parents and say, I'm fine. Could you send me some money, please? I wanted to earn my own and be successful and get on. So, but it was a bit odd. I only lived there for, say, 2 weeks, and then I found an apartment just up the road on Barclay Street and started my time as a renter in Vancouver.
0: There's also a very interesting and kind of out of the blue reference to Bruno Gerussi and something very nice that he did for you at that time. How did you know Bruno Gerussi?
2: Well, my great mentor, if you like, a massive interest of love that went both ways, Douglas Campbell, who gave me my first job in England. Now, this goes all the way back to when Stratford, Canada began, which is now the biggest theatre festival, I think, in the world, definitely in North America. Douglas was part of that with his mentor, Sir Tyrone Guthrie, who was the first artistic director of Stratford, Ontario. When Douglas went there with Guthrie in 53 to help begin it with Alec Guinness and others, and a lot of Canadians, of course, it was a tent, and that was always a big part of it. And he met Bruno Gerussi there, who played Romeo and this kind of thing, started his career there too. And so when Douglas said, "Go to Canada, Christopher, you can really do something there," in 1973, he wrote on an old airmail letter. You remember those, the blue ones? Mm. And a letter to Bruno saying, "You should look at this chap. He's a close friend of mine, and I think he has a future." And so when I arrived the first day in Montreal after a ship took me there from England, I phoned Bruno, and he said, "Come and stay with me." And so I stayed with him for 10 days. When I arrived in Vancouver, 6 months later, I'd been in America as a cowboy trying to get into Canada in Montana and Wyoming. And so I phoned Bruno when I got here, and I said, "I'm here." And he said, "Good, good. You're okay. You got somewhere to live." I told him about the rooming house. He said, "You got any money?" And I said, "Well, I just started a bank account across the street here at the Royal Bank." And he said, "Good. Call me in a couple of days." I went back to the bank in a couple of days, and there was $400 in it.
0: Wow.
2: And that was put in there by Bruno Gerussi. Bless him. I paid it back later on.
0: Isn't that amazing? Because you mentioned there, too, you worked as a cowboy in Montana, which very different from acting and from what some other jobs you had done. I know you spent some time in Toronto as well. What do you think it was, though, that continually brought you back to Shakespeare, brought you back to your love of this particular type of acting?
2: Well, as a schoolboy, I went to boarding school in England, where I was brought up. I tried to have been in my first Shakespeare play when I was 13, just turning 14, and played Ursula in Much Ado About Nothing. It was the last year that the boys played the girls' parts. And I just found from then on the text of Shakespeare came easy to me, easily, as opposed to other people who get lost in it and frustrated that they don't understand it. I don't necessarily, understood it, but I had a feeling for it, and I loved it. I loved the images that it presented. And so I always had a connection when I went to the Old Vic, Bristol Theatre School. We did Shakespeare there, and I did well with it there. I did well with Douglas Campbell at the first theatre company I was in for a couple of years in the UK before I came to Canada. I played Hal in Henry IV, and I was in King Lear with Douglas, and that kind of, and always, always loved it. And I remember various phrases of Shakespeare that just haunted me, that I found in Much Ado About Nothing and King Lear and other plays. I just thought, this is life, this is beautiful. So... as my life in Canada went on, and I had the opportunity to be part of the Shakespeare Festival in Edmonton, had the opportunity here, I felt and I knew I'm good at this, I love it, and I think I know if we grow this organically, we can make a success of it, and that's exactly what we did.
0: The book also references, and I think anybody who has gone by Vanier Park and sees when the Bard on the Beach tents go up, I think you refer to it in the book as kind of the unofficial start of summer. They're so iconic and they're such a part of the landscape. What do you say to people, though, who might say, "Well, I'm not a huge Shakespeare fan," or "I don't get it," or how do you get somebody to enjoy, to see Shakespeare how you see it, if maybe they're not, they don't think that they like it?
2: That's right. They might have had a time at school because they had to do it, and maybe the instruction wasn't what they wanted, and therefore they weren't interested. They found it dull and obscure, and why are we doing this? 400-ish years old, and it's not relevant, and all that. So I know all that. And I also know this, that when I go to a Shakespeare play, even I, who've been immersed in it for so many years now, for the first few minutes, you're just trying to hold on to this new language which you're listening to. But if you stay with it for about 10 or 12 minutes, just stay with it. Don't get frustrated that you can't understand all the words. Just follow on, stay with it, believe in it, that it will come to you, and it will, like it did to your father and mother and grandparents and all those people that came before.
0: That was Christopher Gaze. He is the founding artistic director at Bard on the Beach. He's also the author of a new memoir. It is called The Road to Bard, and it includes so many great details of how his career took off and his starting days when he got on a giant ship and made his way to Canada. So that is out, if not soon, within the next few days by Harper Publishing. We are going to pause there. When we come back, after we get you caught up on your Tuesday afternoon traffic, some Surrey councillors are making their opinions very known after Norm Lipinski, the chief of the Surrey Police Service, was relieved of his duties. We'll revisit that story when we come back.
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0: We started the show today talking about the fact that Chief Norm Lipinski is no longer the chief at the Surrey Police Service. He was relieved of those duties. Still a lot of questions about what happened there, what led to that decision. My guest off the top of the show was Mike Starchuk, who is a mayoral candidate with Imagine Surrey, also a former city councillor and MLA. Here's just some of what Mike Starchuk had to say about that announcement.
13: The first call that I got yesterday was shortly afternoon, and I thought it was, you know, strange that, you know, you figure that something's going to come out immediately after that, and basically 7 hours goes by before, you know, there's a peep out of the board that says, you know, that this is what's taking place, that the chief of police has been let go, and it's just, you know, it just it has that smell about it, Jill. You know, you had the original, you know, SPS movement from Mayor Doug McCallum, of which, you know, Mayor Locke voted in favor of terminating that contract, and all of those people on council were given, you know, and they're all new. They were all new to the city, and they were given an hour to take a look at the plan that was going to go on to show how it was going. And I look at the board and how it's, you know, what it's consisted of, and how new five of those board members really are. And then I wondered, how can, you know, these members of this board with very little experience, they'd only had one regularly scheduled meeting. Their next meeting was scheduled for June. And then they had a couple of meetings regarding the budget. And then all of a sudden, this is the board that terminates the chief of police that's been there from the get-go. It just boggles my mind on how that takes place. And you have to, you know, Jill, take a look at it. It's as, you know, these appointees, the ones with the previous experience, have been put in place by and large by the mayor. You know, just exactly how much influence did they have on these new members on a topic that is virtually unheard of?
0: Well, and what does that say about the whole process? Isn't the police board supposed to be non-political, supposed to be a nonpartisan body?
13: Well, the police board is definitely supposed to be a nonpartisan body, and I think in large that they do a fairly good job. I think it's the current mayor that takes it to the nth degree, that makes decisions on a political basis, whether or not it was, you know, why are we not giving them, you know, the money that they wanted for the budget? And then, you know, every budget cycle that goes through the city since the current mayor's been involved has always had that threat of, you know, if we let the police board do what they want, you know, taxes are going to increase by, you know, 18 to 20%, and she's not letting them do the job that they need to do.
0: That was earlier in the show. My guest was Mike Starchuk, mayoral candidate with Imagine Surrey. Well, let's find out what's coming up next on the Jazz Joe Hall Show. Good afternoon.
16: Good afternoon. I think when this whole Surrey mess started, we used to run the theme song of the Days of Our Lives. And
0: yes.
16: We thought, okay, it finally ended, but it's back.
0: It's back.
16: We're going to be talking to Harley Chappell, who was the board chair of that Surrey police board that you were just talking about. He has handed in his resignation.
0: Yes.
16: Saying the decision to get rid of Norm Lipinski was not his. In fact, he didn't even know.
0: Wasn't there.
16: So
0: no.
16: He's going to join us off the top of the show because there's a lot more intrigue. It's not just the political side, but why did this board make this decision and why did the board chair not know? And now he's resigned. So he joins us right off the top of the show at 3.
0: All right. Sounds good. Thank you.
16: Thank you.
0: That's coming up next. Quick reminder, I didn't mention this earlier. The CKNW Kids Fund Win Big for BC Kids 50-50. 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That is it for us today. My thanks to our content producer, Ben Dooley, as well technical producers, Mackenzie Edie and Tim French. Have a great rest of your day. We're back with you right here tomorrow.

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2: Watch out for a stalled truck in Abbotsford causing some pretty big delays. Westbound on Highway 1 before Bradner in the right lane, and there's a crash in Surrey at 60th Avenue and 128th Street with delays in all directions. London Drugs LD Extras members, your basket could be on London Drugs, plus a 1 million points grand prize. 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
9: The man who was supposed to be overseeing Surrey's police force just quit, and he's pointing the finger directly at political interference. 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
10: Global News at 3 p.m. I'm Emma Albert. An arrest has been made in the killing of a man at a rural Surrey property earlier this year. 46-year-old Baljinder Singh Garcha was found gunned down on 176th Street around noon on January 14th. Garcha was a wedding photographer as well as owned the Empress Banquet Hall and a limousine service. Investigators also found a burned vehicle they said was connected to the shooting on 40th Avenue near 189th Street. Investigators say last week they arrested 32-year-old Brian Corrali Miller in Kamloops and charged him with first-degree murder.
11: At this time, what we can say is that this is a targeted shooting involving planning. The victim, so Mr. Garcha, he was not previously known to the police and he does not have a criminal record. There are also no apparent ties to him and organized crime in any way.
10: That's IHIT Sergeant Frida Fong. Corrali Miller remains in custody. His next court appearance is scheduled for Friday. A suspect has been arrested and charges laid in relation to a targeted shooting in Langley. On May 26th at around 11:30 p.m., RCMP officers responded to reports of shots being fired in the 5400 block of Bride and Crescent. Upon arrival, first responders located a man in medical distress. Despite life-saving efforts, the 47-year-old man died at the scene. Since then, IHIT investigators were able to identify and arrest the suspect on Saturday. That's 37-year-old Justin Hopkins Jones. He has now been charged with second-degree murder of the victim. Investigators believe this to be an isolated incident where the accused and victim were known to each other. IHIT Sergeant Frida Fong.
11: Despite the complexity of investigation, IHIT investigators were able to quickly identify and locate the accused within days. This was made possible by the witnesses who came forward with information and the strong partnership between IHIT and its policing partners across the Lower Mainland.
10: Mr. Hopkins Jones has been detained by the court and is next scheduled to appear on Friday. Premier David Eby says new BC Conservative leader Carolyn Findlay looks more like a regional manager for MAGA than a potential premier. He made the quip at an update on the NDP government's housing policies.
12: The selection of Carolyn Findlay by Conservative members, I wish her congratulations. She's making her priorities clear to me. It looks like she's focused on dividing people including her own caucus. That's a big topic of conversation. I don't know where all this conservative chaos is going to lead. But at the end of the day, I know that our government's going to stay focused on those priorities. And if people are interested who are elected in the legislature and working with us in whatever way they feel comfortable, we're happy to have those conversations with them.
10: During a one-on-one with Global News on Monday, Finlay spoke on the NDP branding her as MAGA North.
5: Honestly, it makes me laugh. I think this is ridiculous. They are the extremists. They're the ideologues. They're the ones who would rather invest the taxpayer dime on ideology than prosperity for our citizens.
10: Young British Columbians are having a harder time landing that first job, with BC now ranking as the worst performing province in the country for youth employment. Global's Travis Persaud reports.
13: The Business Council of BC says youth unemployment has risen from 8.6% in 2019 to 13.9% now. In the last 7 years, they say the number of young people employed has fallen by 14%. By comparison, Alberta, Saskatchewan, and Quebec saw youth employment grow by 12% over the same time period. The report says weak private sector hiring, more competition for entry-level jobs, and high employer costs are all contributing to the trend. Here's Hiro Yunus with the Business Council of BC.
14: BC has the second highest payroll tax burden in the country. So you end up in a situation in which we had more people competing for fewer positions that are increasingly more costly to create. So young people are getting squeezed on all sides of that equation.
13: The province says youth unemployment in BC is in line with the national average and points to a $241 million investment in skills training and apprenticeships to help more young people find work. The Business Council says the focus should be on making it easier and less costly for the private sector to create entry-level jobs. Travis Persaud, Global News.
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15: Crews are still trying to clear a crash in Surrey at the intersection of 60th Avenue, 128th Street. You can expect delays all four ways. And there's a stalled truck slowing you down in Alder Grove westbound on Highway 1 just before Bradner in the right lane. 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In the CKNW Traffic Center, I'm Trish Jewison.
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17: Good afternoon. I'm Christy Gordon with your Global Sky Tracker weather forecast. It's incredibly hot out there today. We've had a few isolated areas hit 31 degrees. That's in Maple Ridge, out towards Mission, and in eastern metro Vancouver. Near the water, 25, feeling even hotter than that, though. We will get relief from the heat tonight. We'll drop down to 14 degrees. We'll see increasing cloud. And tomorrow, we're expecting mainly cloudy skies, some breaks in the cloud. But we do have a slight chance of showers, particularly through the Fraser Valley and along the mountains. We'll see a daytime high of only 22 degrees for our day tomorrow on Wednesday. Thursday, we'll be back to a mix of sun and cloud. There is still a very slight chance of a sprinkle. And then Friday, that's when we're expecting more significant rain, and we'll likely see that Saturday also.
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10: 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The Dow is up 229 today. The TSX is up 435, and the Canadian dollar is trading lower at 72.26 cents U.S.
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20: What's going on?
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9: It's Tuesday, June 2nd. Welcome to the Jazz Joe Hall Show. Thanks for joining us, folks. Hope you're doing well. Let's get to it. Lots going on today. Surrey has been in policing turmoil for years. That we know, of course. The city made the controversial decision to ditch the RCMP in favor of its own municipal police force, a transition that current Mayor Brenda Locke opposed from day one. The budget was cut by $47 million. The province replaced the entire police board earlier this year. 5 new members on 12-month terms. And now the city's first ever police chief, Norm Lipinski, whose contract was renewed just 8 months ago, has been pushed out with no public explanation. Earlier this morning, Surrey councillor Linda Annis, she's also a mayoral candidate, spoke to our Simi Sarah about Norm Lipinski being let go. Let's take a listen to her comments.
0: Why? You know, to me, there's been no explanation given as to why he was let go. I think there needs to be more accountability around this. And I think that the other questions that they should be asking is, why aren't we getting more police officers? Why was the budget cut? And why, when the police chief was asking for 600 dedicated police cameras, why wasn't he given those when we're dealing with such horrific things like this extortion and gang violence that's happening here in Surrey?
9: That was Councillor Linda Annis speaking earlier today. But it's not just Councillor Annis. What makes this morning's developments extraordinary is who's speaking out beyond city councillors. Harley Chappell, the board's own chair and chief of the Samiyemo First Nation, has resigned in protest. He says the vote to fire Mr. Lipinski happened at a special meeting he wasn't even at. He calls it a violation of the board's governance policies and the Police Act. Joining me now to talk about this issue is Chief Harley Chappell. Chief Chappell, thank you so much for your time today.
20: Thank you very much.
9: I know it's been a very difficult day for you. Just walk me through sort of what you're thinking, what sort of pushed you in regards to handing in your resignation.
20: I'm upset. You know, I think obviously I started getting, I got news of this yesterday. And yeah, I'm quite upset. Obviously the decision was made without my input and without my inclusion. I was done at a special board meeting that I directors knew I wasn't available for and I wasn't going to be at. So, that's challenging in itself. And then the decision to, you know, basically give police chief an ultimatum that either he resigns or is fired by Thursday. I wasn't privy to any of this information. So that's problematic and that's challenging to say the least. And then just the fact of letting Chief Lipinski go, that's another obviously very challenging conversation to have. But the procedure and how it all unfolded and unraveled, I'm quite troubled with. And you know, my belief with that is if that's the direction this board chooses to go, I don't want to be any part of that. And if there's, I'll leave it at that.
9: Chief Chappell, you said the decision to get rid of Chief Constable Lipinski, it was at a meeting that you did not attend, and the board knew you weren't going to attend. And when was this meeting in specifically?
20: The agenda's public knowledge, public information. So there was a special board meeting set for Friday.
9: So last Friday, the decision to get rid of Mr. Lipinski was made, and the board knew you, as the chair of the Surrey Police Board, would not be there, but the board, in your mind, decided that day and made the decision to move forward of getting rid of Mr. Lipinski.
20: Yes.
9: And were you given any inclination by the board of their frustration with Mr. Lipinski and or any reasoning why they would do what they did on Friday?
20: Absolutely none. Obviously there's challenges and there's just misunderstandings and challenges with the transition and how the transition is unraveling. But we'd never in any of our directors in any of our board meetings ever had any discussions or inclinations of removing Norm as chief constable. Never. I'd never had any of those conversations. Or if there were serious concerns about chief constable's behavior or his work, there were never even any discussions about disciplinary actions. recruit how to do such. So, yeah, it's problematic.
1: How would you describe Mr. Lipinski in regards to his responsiveness to the board, his overall achievements, accomplishments, and how he handled being the chief constable for the Surrey Police Service?
20: It's been a long go. I'll say that. Mm-hmm. You know, I started. Obviously, I was there as part of the original board that hired Norm on as chief. And his vision and his view of what SPS was to be was second to none. It was phenomenal. His view and his how he wanted policing and community policing to come to Surrey for the citizens of Surrey, I believed in it. I truly believed in his vision. I truly believed in what he was doing. I think there's been so many hurdles and roadblocks that have been overcome and barriers that have been overcome over the years, whether that's through the municipality, whether it's through the province, whether it's through staffing, you know, and just some of the challenges that have happened. He's never really truly been able to do the policing that he was hired and brought here to do.
1: Would you describe part of the challenge for Mr. Lipinski was political meddling, whether at the municipal level, provincial level, whatever it may be, but political meddling has been a significant challenge for Mr. Lipinski and many of the police officers there?
20: You know, and it goes back to the solution or the non our former board, our board that the directors were reappointed in January. It started to really kind of trouble me, and seeing and then even hearing Premier Eby's comments at that time around how the city will be involved in the vetting of new directors, which is not the norm, and it is not the way that independent, non-political boards are to be developed. So, I can't say to what things, but, you know, there's obviously all the rumors that go, and there's obviously all the feelings that come along with I couldn't really speak to that, but there's a lot of the writing on the wall that kind of points in that direction.
1: We are speaking to Chief Harley Chappell from the Semiahmoo First Nation. He resigned as chair of the Surrey Police Board after the police board ousted Chief Norm Lipinski earlier this week. Mr. Chappell says he was not made aware that the police board would be doing this. More with Mr. Chappell after the break.
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1: A quick look at the roads. Here's Trish Jewison.
22: Watch out for a new crash in Vancouver on West 70th Avenue and Hudson Street. And there's still a stalled truck in Abbotsford on Highway 1 westbound before Bradner, blocking the right lane. Expect delays. 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I'm Trish Jewison in the CKNW Traffic Center.
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1: Hey, welcome back to the show. If you're just joining us, we are speaking to Semiahmoo First Nation Chief Harley Chappell, who up until yesterday was chair of the Surrey Police Board. Mr. Chappell resigned his seat today after learning that Chief Constable of the Surrey Police Service, Norm Lipinski, has been let go by the board, the very board Mr. Chappell is chair of. He says that he was not made aware of a special meeting. He wasn't at that special meeting, which led to the firing of Mr. Lipinski, and he wasn't made aware of it. And today, because of that, he has resigned his position as chair of the Surrey Police Board. Now, Mr. Chappell, I wanted to clarify an important issue with you. You found, is it fair to say, Mr. Lipinski professional and competent, that there was nothing that you saw that would remotely have led to the termination of his employment with SPS?
20: No, not at all. He was on track. The challenge is that regardless of, you know, in as well as all the crime and the obviously the extortion crisis that we're doing, the gang war that's happening at present, there's also a major transition going on in the background, which pulls away from the good work that needs to happen here in Surrey.
1: Mm-hmm. Now, the Surrey Police Service, as you know very well, has been dealing with significant challenges over an extortion crisis with tentacles around the world. At the same time, you're trying to build up a Surrey Police Service, a police force in itself, and growing and building it, and you still have to take over the Guildford region of Surrey, so you're still part of that growing transition that's occurring as you deal with a crisis right before you when it comes to extortion. With the departure of Mr.

0: level, or is it the provincial government that wants to be rid of all this, make the transition, get on with it? Is it a desire to speed things up, or is it a question of on the city level, there's foot dragging that still don't like the transition? It should never have occurred. They shouldn't have left the RCMP, all of that. I mean, yep. What do you think is driving
1: all of the
0: court
1: above? All of the above. You know, I've had directors come and speak to me about the pressure that we feel at board level and from every single direction, whether that's staff, whether that's the unions, whether that's the city, whether that's the province, whether it's the federal government, whether that's citizens of Surrey, the pressure that comes from every direction, it eventually becomes political. Because as we run into these crises and as we run into these challenges, obviously politicians are included and involved in those. In how do we find the resolution and the solutions to these? But that's tough to do, right? That's tough to do. We as a board are supposed to be independent. We are supposed to be non-political. We're supposed to have that civilian oversight, not political influence. And can I say that? You know, it's come directly from one over the area. I think, you know, the challenge that even comes with bringing staff into Surrey, with just the turmoil and the uncertainty that goes on between, you know, whether or not this police service is supported here in the municipality.
0: This is happening. It's foregone. It's happening. You're on the tail end of this transition, many would argue, even though the challenges are there before you. I am just flabbergasted that you, as board chair, are not going to be at a meeting. The board knows you're not going to be at the meeting, and they make such a significant decision behind your back. That how can this fundamentally be allowed to move forward? Yes, they may have the majority, but morally speaking, to do this in a public board, especially with a police force, especially with a high-profile police transition, especially with the second-largest city in this province, probably the fastest-growing with 1,500 new residents per month being added, that this is allowed to stand and that this happened. I'm a bit flabbergasted here, Mr. Chappell.
1: Yeah, I am as well. And through that, my response was, I am stepping back from this. I'm not going to be part of this moving forward. And in my personal opinion is that I truly believe the province should interject here. And, you know, obviously what's done is done in the letting go of Norm. But procedurally how this was done, I think that needs to be looked at by the Director of Police Services and the Ministry of Public Safety here in the province of British Columbia.
0: Yeah. How much of this blame do you lay at the feet of the mayor of Surrey?
1: Oh, you know, I'm not going to go there with that. You know, I think, you know, there's been opposition to this transition from the get-go with this current mayor and council. And, you know, we ended up here. So this is where we've ended up.
0: Yeah.
1: And, you know, that we can assume, we can run on assumptions, it can run on obviously the murmurs and the rumors that are out there. But, you know, this is where we're at. And you know, I think a lot of this, in my perception, I saw a lot of this. I'd hoped not that this was the way this was going to play out, but unfortunately, it has.
0: Well, Ms. Chappell, I know it's been a tough day for you, and I really appreciate you making time for us, and most importantly, making time for Surrey residents and taxpayers broadly on a very important issue. Thank you so much for your time today, and thank you for your service.
1: Thank you very much.
0: That is Semiahmoo First Nations Chief Harley Chappell, former chair of the Surrey Police Board. And when I say former, I mean he resigned today. And I am still flabbergasted that the chair of the Surrey Police Board says he's not going to be available on a particular day, and they decide, the rest of the board, that they are going to boot out Norm Lipinski, and they move forward and do so without the board chair being aware of it. That is, I don't know what you want to call it, but it's not acceptable. I mean, I think it breaks governance rules, one would argue, or violates the board's governance policies, and some would even argue the Police Act. I'll let others decide that, but it just doesn't pass the smell test, does it? So where do we go from here? Here's a police chief who just signed a new contract 8 months ago. I could only imagine a three-year contract, perhaps having to be paid out now by getting rid of him. So what happens now? Is this fall at the feet of the mayor, who hasn't said anything yet?

0: The police board needs to be gone. Does the provincial government need to step in? What a bloody mess. And I thought we had dealt with the Surrey Police soap opera. But guess what? It continues. Want to hear from you. What needs to happen? 604-280-9898, *9898 on your cell phone. Your call's next.
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14: Global News at 3:30. I'm Emma Albert. The Surrey Police Board is confirming the departure of Norm Lipinski, the first chief of the new Surrey Police Service. Global's Sarah Newbells reports.
15: Lipinski was sworn in December of 2020, tasked with building up the force and steering it through the transition from RCMP. The exact reason for his departure is not being revealed, but the force has faced significant challenges in officer recruitment and extortion and gang violence. Several months ago, an investigation was launched into his emails and text messages with Surrey Councillor and mayoral hopeful Linda Annis. Their communication concerned moving impaired driving road checks away from the golf course where Annis lives.
16: The communication that the police chief and I had was perfectly fine as far as I'm concerned. All I did was ask him to call the general manager at the golf course, at several golf courses, I might add, to see whether or not they were over-serving. In no way was he ever given instructions about removing roadblocks.
14: The premier also weighing in, saying the province has been too involved in policing in Surrey.
17: Those local decisions about who the police chief is, policy priorities, are the kinds of decisions that local police boards are intended to make and should make. And so I look forward to hearing a full update from the Surrey Police Board about their plans here.
14: Deputy Chief Constable Todd Matsumoto will serve as interim chief. Erin Ubells, Global News.
18: Surrey Police Board Chair Harley Chapel has resigned effective immediately in response to the ousting of former Chief Norm Lipinski. Chapel says he doesn't support the decision, which he called a violation of the board's governance policies and the Provincial Police Act.
19: I'm upset. Obviously, the decision was made without my input and without my inclusion. I was done at a special board meeting that directors knew I wasn't available for and I wasn't going to be at. And then the decision to give police chief an ultimatum that either he resigns or is fired by Thursday. I wasn't privy to any of this information. So, and then just the fact of letting Chief Lipinski go, that's another obviously very challenging conversation to have. But the procedure and how it all unfolded and unraveled, I'm quite troubled with. And, my belief of that is if that's the direction this board chooses to go, I don't want to be any part.
18: Chapel says he had no indications of this decision ahead of time. Manny Malhotra has been named the new head coach of the Vancouver Canucks. General manager Ryan Johnson says the former NHL forward brings consistency and communication to the role.
20: He holds players accountable. It's not really rainbows and every day. He's able to navigate the adverse situations by being consistent.
18: Malhotra spent the past two seasons as head coach of the American Hockey League's Abbotsford Canucks and guided the team to a Calder Cup championship in 2024-2025. Global News time is 3:33. 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
21: Cruiser on scene to a crash in Vancouver, southbound on Oak Street at West 49th Avenue in the left lane. Watch out for a stall in Vancouver, eastbound on Broadway before Commercial Drive in the right lane. And there's a stall in Surrey, westbound on 96th Avenue just before 152nd Street, blocking the left lane. 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I'm Trish Jewison in the CKNW Traffic Center.
22: Hi, I'm Christy Gordon with your Global Sky Tracker weather forecast. It is incredibly hot out there today. We're certainly well above seasonal for this time of year. Typically, we'd be up to about 19, and we're seeing 25 degrees near the water, feeling a little hotter than that with the Humidex. And away from the water, we've hit 31 degrees in a few areas, Coquitlam out towards Maple Ridge and Mission as well. Now, tomorrow, we are going to see cooler conditions. So thankfully, this heat is only for one day. We'll see increasing cloud overnight, and we're expecting a high of 22 degrees tomorrow with mainly cloudy skies. Now, we do have a slight chance of showers as well, particularly out through the Fraser Valley and along the mountains. Now, Thursday, we're back to a mix of sun and cloud. We still have a slight chance of an isolated shower, but the more substantial rainfall is set to push in on Friday, and we'll likely see that Saturday also.
18: 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I'm Emma Albert.
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0: Hey, welcome back to the show. If you're just joining us, we spoke to former Surrey Police Board Chair Harley Chapel. He is the chief of the Semiahmoo First Nation. He resigned today. Why? Well, he was away for one of the meetings, and the board knew he was going to be away. And well, the board decided that they were going to get rid of Chief Constable Norm Lipinski, and decided on that day to do so, even though the board chair wasn't there. And we've learned yesterday, I broke the story earlier in the day, yesterday in the afternoon, that Mr. Lipinski was gone and there was an acting chief already. Even though Mr. Lipinski, the Chief Constable Lipinski, had just signed a new contract to be chief of Surrey Police Service just 8 months ago. So this board decided, without the board chair there, that they're going to go ahead and do this. My question is, who made that decision, how long had they been talking about it, and who's pushing for this. And at the same time, you know, the police union there has also said that, look, a lot of this is, all of this has been political. The hardest part of the Surrey Police Service and getting off the ground has been the politics of it. And they haven't been properly funded, and they haven't been properly supported by the mayor, and on it goes. So what needs to happen here next, folks? I mean, I don't, is Lipinski just gone now and we just live with it? Or does the police board have to resign? Where's the accountability? Does Victoria have to get involved here? What's this mean for the transition as well? 604-280-9898, star 9898 on your cell phone. What a mess. Let's go to Heather in Surrey. Hi, Heather.
1: Oh, hi, Jeff. First-time caller.
0: Hey, welcome aboard.
1: Thank you. Been a resident of Surrey for 35 years and have been in support of the Surrey Police Service right from the beginning. Mm-hmm. And agree with everything that the board chair just said. The reason that there's a mess is because the mayor interfered with everything way at the beginning. If the transition had started and carried on as it was supposed to, Chief Lipinski would have been able to get new officers on board and get the transition happening. No one is going to apply to be a police officer in Surrey with all this turmoil. Other police agencies are hiring. Why would someone come to Surrey? And that impacts our public safety. I believe fully that the mayor is somehow involved in this. Mm-hmm. And I'm going home right now to start a recall for the mayor. And I hope that the next time we have an election, we have a change in city council for the sake of all of us.
0: So you believe that the board got together, obviously, without the board chair there, but you think there's somebody behind the scenes that is a puppet master for all of this?
1: Yes, I think it's the mayor.
0: Hmm. Heather, thank you for your call. I appreciate it. There's a lot of questions that remain unanswered, and I just don't understand why, you know, the chief may or may not be gone now, so be it. The board says he's gone. But what was the decision? Where's the accountability? And why? There's no answering of the why. Let's go to Norma in Langley. Hi, Norma.
2: Hi, Jazz. Love your show. I agree with your first caller. It definitely is the mayor behind this. She's been, what sweet vengeance for her? Because she knows she's not going to win another mayoral election. I guarantee that. Mm-hmm. People are pretty frustrated with her. And I'm really impressed with the chair for resigning and standing up for what he believes is going on, because, you know, that's an honest person. Gee, what a concept, eh? Yeah. Like, you know, the Conservatives got this new woman that I don't even want to say her name. It's like, she scares me to death because she's another Trump.
0: Yeah.
2: So, you know, like, what sweet vengeance for the mayor to try to get this going. She's been on them since day one, like the other girl said. And I used to live in Surrey, but I live in Langley now. But I know there's always, you know, rumors about trying to go like a municipal police. And I don't know. I mean, this has been such a mess for so many years.
0: You're absolutely right. And you made a very good point here. Remember, the initial comments about this police service by Doug McCallum, the then mayor, weren't they're disingenuous. Well, it's only going to take a couple of years, and it's going to cost us 10% more than the RCMP. It hasn't. In fact, BC taxpayers had to pour in $250 million, $250 million, to pay for part of this transition. That's poor planning on the part of the mayor, right? To say that you can do it in a few years and it's only going to cost 10% more than the RCMP. Well, that was never true, and that's on the previous mayor. That is for sure. But, you know, once a decision is made, and you got to let the police folks, the law enforcement folks, the guy who has run organizations, in the case of Mr. Lipinski, law enforcement organizations, let him do his job. And yeah, it is a challenge to ramp up needing that many officers for a community this size. But I just cannot believe that this is done where the police board just makes a decision, hasn't explained why. And remember, taxpayers are still going to have to pay Mr. Lipinski for his contract. And that could easily, in this case, be over $1 million. Easily. Let's go to, where are we going here? Kay in Surrey. Hi, Kay.
4: Hi, Jess. What I would really like to know is there was reports out that the RCMP could not supply enough recruits, at least by 2032, to cover Surrey. So if that is true, and I would wish someone would come forward and give us the information, then let's quit beating that dead horse. We had no choice but to go to SPS. So could someone please answer that question?
0: I think you're right. I mean, the RCMP have said that. The challenge is there. The challenge is there for municipal forces as well. Vancouver's raised some of those concerns as well. We're not training enough officers. And that's a more of a structural challenge that's been there for a very long time at the municipal and national level. That is for sure. I think we have to remind ourselves, and you may agree or disagree with this, but Surrey is probably the largest municipality in Canada that didn't have its own municipal police force. So local control is important. Local governance is important, but at least have the honest conversation with taxpayers in regards to how much it's going to cost you and what that transition looks like. I think we're into year 8 of this transition for the Surrey Police Service. I mean, World War II took, what, 5 years? That should tell you something. It should never have dragged on the way it's dragged on. And the politics of just lobbing grenades into Victoria and Victoria lobbing grenades back to Surrey, it doesn't help anybody. And this, I mean, let's be honest here. Victoria was incredibly naive to think Doug McCallum had this all figured out. And then, of course, we change mayors, and then the police service got, you know, dragged into another battle with the new mayor, Brenda Locke at the time, who didn't want it, although I think initially she voted for it or supported it. So, you know, this is on and on and on. And now you've got this, you know, event at Surrey Police Board where they knew the police board chair was not going to be there and they decide to move forward. Who came up with that idea? Who supported it? Who's pushing this? And don't tell me it's not political. The police board is political. It has to be. You're political appointees. I know you're simple independent, but you know what? You still got to work with everybody. So who decided this? And for the Semiahmoo First Nations chief to be that disrespected? Yeah, Victoria should be looking into this. Let's go to Mike and Vernon. Hi, Mike.
5: Good afternoon, Jazz.
0: Good afternoon.
5: So, you know, my family settled in Surrey in 1906, mm-hmm. and I've never seen anything like this. When McCallum was elected and started talking about the Surrey police, it was one of the factors that my wife and I bought into to move out of Surrey and make a move completely out of the Fraser Valley. I'll tell you what. I've had past dealings with McCallum. I know what he's like. And this whole situation I can see coming, but never in my wildest dreams did I see anything like this. And what really annoys me now is it's not just this police board or the city of Surrey, it's the Metro Trans the Metro Board and the problems that they're having, and it's also out of Victoria. Where is Evie in all of this? Evie won't step in on Metro. Evie won't step in on this. It took him forever to step in on the Surrey argument in the first place. Our levels of government, Jazz, on all levels, have let us down unbelievably, and there's no end to it. I don't see an end to it, and it's just going to get far more and more dysfunctional, and I'm fed up with it. And there's municipal elections coming up, and I hope that people seriously take a look at how the Lower Mainland has been governed by a whole bunch of different cities and municipalities. And take a serious look at it. And what another thing that absolutely infuriates me is you've got Evie over in Victoria busy with got this situation up, and he's busy running around making ridiculous statements about Carolyn Finley. I'm not a big fan of hers, but come on, start running around and calling her an agent for Trump in D.C. and stuff like that. He's got more important things to do in his time. He damn well did it.
0: Yeah, Mike, thank you for your call. Really appreciate it. We got a backup of callers here. I'm going to take a quick break here, but Danette from Surrey, Tom from Surrey, Danielle from Vancouver, Scott from North Delta, hang on. We're going to get to you right after the break.
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21: Cruiser on scene to a crash in Vancouver, southbound on Oak Street at West 49th Avenue in the left lane. There's also a stall eastbound on Broadway before Commercial Drive in the right lane. Watch out for a crash in New Westminster, southbound on 20th Street at 7th Avenue in the right lane, and a stall on Front Street eastbound before East Columbia Street. 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I'm Trish Jewison in the CKNW Traffic Center.
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1: All right, welcome back to the show. If you're just joining us, we're talking about the Surrey Police Service. Their chief, Norm Lipinski, ousted by the police board. The police board made that decision while the chair of the police board, Harley Chappell, who also happens to be the chief of the Semiahmoo First Nation, was away for that meeting. They knew he was going to be away and decided to move forward and oust Chief Lipinski. Mr. Chappell has resigned as of this morning. He was joining us during the 3 o'clock hour, the top of the show, and has been disgusted, quite frankly, about what happened. And once again, where do you go from here? Because the transition still has to occur. Guildford still is run by the RCMP. You still have to hire people. This is, of course, going to impact that transition as they look for a new chief. And the cost of looking for a new chief, never mind having to pay out Mr. Lipinski, who signed a contract or renewed just 8 months ago, which I think was a 3-year contract, but this type of ouster may mean you have to pay more. I could see a severance package, quite frankly, folks. I think his salary is about $280,000 a year, plus with bonus, I think you hit about $320,000, I think it was, I was reading. So just multiply that by three or under three, you got $1 million, never mind whatever extra compensation that would have to be there for ousting someone like that. So easily, you're into $1 million, probably in regards to payouts, which taxpayers would pay. Give me a call on the open line, 604-280-9898, *9898 on your cell phone. Let's go to Jess in Surrey. Hi, Jess.
2: Hey, Jess. First time caller to your show.
1: Hey, welcome aboard.
2: Thanks. Just so you know, my wife's a member of Surrey Police Service. Mm-hmm. She came over from the RCMP, and she has about 14 and a half years service with the RCMP and about two with Surrey Police. And this whole firing of Chief Lipinski devastated the membership. Yet I think that people keep forgetting that there's people working the streets and doing their jobs, and the mayor hasn't made this job easy for them, right? Like, her phone's been blowing up all day, and a lot of police officers are very, very stressed on what's going to happen. Are they going to bring an RCMP chief in now, just like the mayor wants? Is that going to start sliding back the other way? You know, there's a whole bunch of questions, and the membership all blame the mayor, nobody else.
1: Yeah, absolutely. I mean, if you're a police member right now and you're out doing your job and your chief just gets fired, you got to ask about the issue of just leadership above that transition itself. And the police union has already talked about members already being burned out. There's not enough of them. And they felt that they're underfunded, just under $50 million. So there's that as well. So there's a lot going on over there in Surrey, and I can understand their frustration. Let's go to Danette in Surrey. Hi, Danette.
3: Hi there. Hi. I'm going to lose my melon. This is absolutely sending me over the edge with the amount of idiocy that sits in seats on boards in this province. We could literally, you know, start a new country of idiot boards, because this is the stupidest thing I've ever heard. We just signed a contract with the man. If he sucks, don't re-sign him in 3 years. You don't start paying him out just to not now do his job. If he sucks, that's an issue that the board should be taking up with the gentleman to improve his service. Yeah. If he doesn't improve his service, you don't sign his thing. I mean, we've got a crappy school board. We've got a crappy GVRD. We've got a crappy police board now. Our mayor, I mean, yet again, my vote now has to change. I don't know how to even vote anymore. Daily, some idiot is standing up and making a decision that costs me a boatload of money.
1: Yeah, no,
3: I am so frustrated with this. I never had a problem with the RCMP. Doug McCallum, honestly, the man didn't know what he was having for lunch the day he was eating. So why we let him lead us was incredible in the first place. But the fact that we're now here, we should respect the fact that we have the SPS and give them the ability to do their job to the best of their opportunities. And we are sucking the life out of this city and this province.
1: Yeah, and I share your frustration. And remember, they renewed his contract. It's not like he just was a new hire. They renewed his contract, one. Two, he's got decades of police experience in Edmonton and here with the RCMP at senior levels. You're not talking about some junior employee you're taking a chance on. Mr. Lipinski had decades of experience. Shouldn't be laughing, but it boggles the mind that you've hired this person with lots of experience. You've renewed his contract after the initial contract period. And then 8 months after that, you get rid of them. while the police board chair isn't there. My God, it's like a Netflix series. Let's go to Tom and Surrey. Hi, Tom.
4: Hi. You do a great job there, Ken. What they need to do is go with cap in their hand and see if the chief would come back and get rid of the whole board, because we're getting rid of the mayor in a couple of months here with the election, and starts from scratch again. He's got lots of experience. He was well-respected. So go and see if we can talk him into coming back.
1: It'd be the cheapest way.
4: That's what we need to do for a start.
1: It would be the cheapest thing to do. It'd be the easiest thing and best for taxpayers, that's for sure. Tom, thank you for your call. Let's go to Danielle in Vancouver. Hi, Danielle.
5: Oh, hi. I'll be quick. When I heard all that, the first word that came to my mind was crap, i.e. pure garbage. That's all I want to say, and I'm all for you. So have a good day.
1: Danielle, thank you so much. I appreciate your call, and thank you for your optimism. We need it sometimes. All right, we're going to stick around and talk further about this story, because I think it's really important. And, of course, one of our callers brought up the issue of one of their spouses being members of the Surrey Police Service, and it does impact, one would argue, morale and also the transition. You still got to build a police force here, folks. Darren Shepherd from the Surrey Police Inspectors Association is going to join us after the news, but please do call us on the buzz line. We'd love to hear from you on this issue. 604-331-2899. 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Darren Shepherd from the Surrey Police Inspectors Association joins us next on this issue.

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4: All right, let's see how the roads are shaping up. Here's Trish Jewison.
5: Crews are on scene to an accident in Vancouver, southbound on Oak Street at West 49th Avenue, blocking the left lane. Also, watch out for a stall in Vancouver, eastbound on Broadway before Commercial Drive, with a tow truck on scene in the right lane. Crews are on scene to a crash in New Westminster, southbound on 20th Street at 7th Avenue in the right lane. And there's also a stall in New Westminster, eastbound on Front Street before East Columbia Street. 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In the CKNW Traffic Center, I'm Trish Jewison.
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19: Global news at 4 p.m. I'm Emma Albert. BC Premier David Eby addressed the media this morning for the first time since Carolyn Findlay was voted in as the new BC Conservative Party leader. He took the opportunity to make a dig at Findlay while addressing the possibility of a provincial by-election.
20: I don't know what Ms. Findlay's plans are as the new leader of the Conservative Party, or if any
9: conservative candidate is planning on stepping aside so that she can run. I'll stay tuned to see what the plan is. I'll say that from my perspective, the job that she's applying for right now looks a lot more like mega regional manager than Premier of British Columbia. But I'll stay tuned and hear what her plans are.
19: Canada-U.S. Trade Minister Dominic LeBlanc met with his American counterpart, Jameson Greer, today in Washington.
14: Madame Charette and I raised the longstanding issues around sectoral tariffs on issues critical to the Canadian economy, automobiles, steel, aluminum, softwood lumber, of course. We raised those issues with Ambassador Greer. We'll continue some further exchanges over the coming days this week. And I reiterated to Ambassador Greer what the Prime Minister had said in New York last week, that a strong, prosperous Canadian economy is good for North America. And we discussed how we can work together on a number of issues that strengthen the competitiveness of the North American economy.
19: LeBlanc also discussed the letter he sent yesterday to the United States and Mexico with Greer that recommended the three countries renew the Continental Trade Pact. NDP parliamentary leader Don Davies has introduced a private member's bill that says no MP would be permitted to cross the floor without sitting as an independent and then contesting and winning a seat under the new party banner. He made the announcement in Ottawa today.
20: Legislation that would require members of parliament who cross the floor to obtain the consent of their voters in a by-election. It's elementary that in a democracy, elections are the foundational opportunity for voters to express their democratic choice.
19: Davies says Prime Minister Mark Carney's move to secure a majority government through floor crossings is undemocratic and makes people question the legitimacy of democratic institutions. Homicide investigators have identified the victim of Sunday's early morning shooting in Surrey. 18-year-old Grorov Diol was found inside a vehicle that had slammed into a hydro pole and another vehicle at 138th Street and 62nd Avenue. Police say he was suffering from gunshot wounds and, despite life-saving efforts by first responders, died at the scene. A burnt-out Toyota SUV was also found on Salisbury Drive near 168th Street half an hour later and is believed to have been used in the shooting. Investigators believe the shooting was targeted and gang-related. Anyone with dash cam video of either scene between 10 p.m. Saturday and 1 a.m. Sunday is asked to contact IHID. The BC Supreme Court has awarded a woman $210,000 in damages more than a decade after she was sexually assaulted by a man who claimed he suffered from sexsomnia as part of his defense. The court ruling, released this week but handed down in May, says Carl Antonius was convicted in 2020 of sexual assault for having unprotected sex with a woman after she fell asleep in his bed in 2015. It says Antonius was sentenced to 2 years less a day, and the woman was told later that he'd been let out on parole after serving just over 7 months. She sued Antonius in 2022, but the ruling says he never responded to the lawsuit, and she won a default judgment against him in May 2024. The woman has now been awarded $200,000 in non-pecuniary damages and just over $10,000 for special damages and costs of future care. Antonius claimed during his criminal trial that he'd had prior incidents involving parasomnia or involuntary acts committed while asleep. A slight bump in sales in May for homes in the Fraser Valley suggests buyers are being cautious amid economic uncertainty. That's the Real Estate Board's assessment as it announces 1,124 home sales in May. That's a 0.5% increase from the month before. The board says single-family homes remain the most active segment of the market, generating more sales than two townhomes and apartments. Global News time is 4:04 now for the latest CKNW traffic.
21: Crews are on scene to a crash in Vancouver, southbound on Oak Street at West 49th Avenue in the left lane. Also watch out for a stall in Vancouver, eastbound on Broadway before Commercial Drive in the right lane. Crews are on scene to a collision in New Westminster, southbound on 20th Street at 7th Avenue in the right lane. And watch out for a stall in New West on Front Street, eastbound before East Columbia Street. Friday is the last day to help St. Paul's Foundation. 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Jackpot is nearing $200,000 in the CKNW Traffic Center. I'm Trish Jewison.
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3: Good afternoon. I'm Christy Gordon with your Global Sky Tracker weather forecast. Yet another hot day. Temperatures today have soared. We're in the low 30s in a few key areas away from the water. Surrey, Coquitlam, Maple Ridge, and over towards Mission as well, and certainly through the Fraser Valley. Near the water, we're at 25 degrees, but with the Humidex, it's feeling even hotter than that. Tonight, we'll drop down to 14 degrees. We're expecting increasing cloud, and we'll see that cloud cover throughout the day on Wednesday. We also have a slight chance of showers out through the Fraser Valley, especially, and along the mountains. Now, on Thursday, it looks like we'll catch a little bit of a break in the action. We'll see a mix of sun and cloud, but we still do have a very slight chance of an isolated shower. And then by Friday, we're expecting periods of rain, and we'll see that on Saturday also. And by the way, the long-range forecast right now does look like we are going to see wet weather on and off, it looks like, Friday and beyond.
19: 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I'm Emma Albert.
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4: Welcome back to the show. Well, Surrey's police chief is gone, and nobody will say why. The Surrey Police Board confirmed today that Chief Constable Norm Lipinski has left the Surrey Police Service. No reason given, just a brief statement about remaining focused on public safety. Deputy Chief Todd Mutsumoto is now interim chief. What we do know is that Mr. Lipinski was given until Thursday at 4 p.m. to resign or be terminated without cause. He turned in his badge after a Monday morning meeting with the board and left headquarters. His contract had been renewed just 8 months ago for 3 years. Now, it's important to note that Board Chair Harley Chappell, who's also the chief of the Semiahmoo First Nation, resigned this morning. He says the vote to fire Mr. Lipinski happened at a special meeting he wasn't even at. He called it a violation of the board's governance policies and the Police Act. He joined us during the 3 o'clock hour on this show. Let's take a listen.
23: I'm upset. Obviously, the decision was made without my input or without my inclusion. I was done at a special board meeting that I directors knew I wasn't available for and I wasn't going to be at. And then the decision to give police chief an ultimatum that either he resigns or is fired by Thursday. I wasn't privy to any of this information. So, and then just the fact of letting Chief Lipinski go, that's another obviously very challenging conversation to have. But the procedure and how it all unfolded and unraveled, I'm quite troubled with. And, my belief of that is if that's the direction this board chooses to go, I don't want to be any part.
4: That was Harley Chappell, chair of the Surrey Police Board, who resigned earlier today. Now, beyond the board intrigue, of course, policing Surrey still continues. The need to continue to, keep that city safe is, of course, vitally important. And the men and women of the Surrey Police Service must still continue to do their job. Well, joining me now to talk about the impact, of course, of Chief Lipinski's departure is Darren Shepherd, vice president of the Surrey Police Inspectors Association. Mr. Shepherd, thank you so much for your time today.
24: Thank you for having me.
4: First of all, your reaction, your chief is gone. Your thoughts on his departure?
24: I think the initial reaction would be shock. I don't feel that anybody within the Surrey Police Service saw this coming. There certainly wasn't any consultation or anything of that nature prior to this decision being made. And I guess the second emotion we all felt would be disappointment. Chief Lipinski is a strong leader. I think he's led very well during his time at the Surrey Police Service. I don't think we would be as far down the road as we are without his leadership skills. So it's a big loss for the organization, and both on a personal and professional level. I have a ton of respect for Chief Lipinski, and I'm saddened to know that he won't be leading us going forward.
4: When and how did you learn of Mr. Lipinski's departure?
24: We started hearing some rumors yesterday in the morning. Nothing confirmed. There was attempts made to reach out to the Surrey Police Board to gather some more information, both on the part of the Surrey Police Union and the Surrey Police Inspectors Association. We weren't successful in getting any confirmation. And, throughout the day, then there was items popping up on social media. Again, there was no confirmation from the board until This morning, I believe they finally released an official statement regarding Chief Lipinski's tenure being brought to an end.
4: The board gave no reason for his departure. From where you sit, does that explanation, or I guess lack of one, make any sense given everything that's been happening?
24: No, it doesn't. And frankly, I hope that the citizens of Surrey as well find the lack of transparency concerning from a police board that is intended to be open and transparent. That's the whole point of moving to a municipal police model and having local accountability. I've always said that accountability is a two-way street, and I find that in this case there was perhaps a lack of that. I'm sure there will be more released by the board in days to come, but at this point right now, without any definitive answers from them, people are left to come up with their own, and of course that leads to rumors and speculation, but we really don't have any of the board's reasoning for making the decision that they did.
4: And, you know, this is subjective, but, you know, you've been a police officer a very long time. In regards to Mr. Lipinski's competence, his experience, how he handled things day to day with this police force, which means dealing with, of course, the immediate issues of the extortion challenges that are occurring in Surrey, at the same time trying to build the police force up as well from scratch. Did you have any concerns about Mr. Lipinski's leadership, his competence, and how he handled himself every single day and how he built out that police force?
24: No, absolutely not. I have found him to be the most dedicated police leader that I've ever had the pleasure of working with. This transition and the creation of the Surrey Police Service was his sole devotion for the last 5+ years, 6 years for himself as the first member hired. And I've never met a more dedicated individual. He genuinely cares about this transition. He cares about the citizens of Surrey, and he cares about his members and how we're all doing. There was no shortage of communication coming from his office. I always found him to be incredibly responsive if there were concerns raised. I know he championed our causes to both Surrey City Council and the police board. Unfortunately, some of it perhaps fell on deaf ears, but there was no point in time that he didn't do his absolute best and put his best foot forward in order to make this transition a success. So, again, it's very disappointing to see him leaving, especially at this phase of our organization's time. With the extortion crisis going on, an uptick in gang violence, he's been at the forefront of that. We've had some great successes recently in terms of extortion investigations, despite our budget being cut by $47 million last year at a time when we should be hiring more. It's very disappointing.
4: In a letter or email to their members, Surrey Police Union President Ryan Burrig, in a letter that he sent, or an email he sent today, essentially arguing that Mr. Lipinski is being held accountable for problems created by the mayor, the city, and the province in regards to how SPS has been handled. Do you agree with that assessment?
24: I do. I think perhaps that Chief Lipinski is being scapegoated for issues that were outside of his control, outside of his sphere of influence. He has consistently brought forward to both the City of Surrey and the province reasoning why things are the way they are currently and what can be done to resolve it. However, those concerns weren't really met with any tangible or actionable responses. You know, we see a police board that was created contrary to the Police Act and some of the rules laid out in the Police Act.
4: We're speaking to Darren Shepherd, Vice President of the Surrey Police Inspectors Association. More with Mr. Shepherd after the break.
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21: Watch out for a crash in South Surrey on King George Boulevard, just north of 10th Avenue, affecting traffic in all directions, and train arms are malfunctioning on 82nd Avenue at 128th Street. 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I'm Trish Jewison in the CKNW Traffic Center.
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4: Welcome back to the program. If you're just joining us, we are speaking to Darren Shepherd, Vice President of the Surrey Police Inspectors Association. We're talking about, of course, Chief Constable Norm Lipinski. Today, the Surrey Police Board confirmed that Mr. Lipinski has left the Surrey Police Service. No specific reason has been given at this particular point. Now, Mr. Shepherd, one of the issues you did raise was that the budget was cut for the Surrey Police Service by $47 million. The Surrey Police Union also says staffing is at a critical level. Overtime is going unfilled. Morale is deteriorating. And add to that, of course, the budget cut that you were talking about. Is this the reality beyond just the budget cut? The other issues that the union has been raising in regards to staffing being at a critical level, overtime going unfilled, morale deteriorating, is that a fair assessment in your mind?
24: Yes, and I would expand on that and say one of the reasons why we are experiencing lower staffing levels than what we anticipated being in June of 2026 was the mayor's decision to file a lawsuit to delay the transition or attempt to stop the transition. All it did was delay the transition by a year. But during that 1 year period, we were left in a position where we weren't allowed to hire both civilian and sworn staff. So it is a bit ironic that the mayor would be pushing to say that we haven't met our timelines when essentially we were handcuffed for over a year in our lack of ability to hire and move this transition forward in a timely manner. So there's a bit of a bit of sucking and blowing at the same time there, I would say, in terms of being criticized as to why we haven't hired more members to this point. But it is what it is. We've done, I would like to say, an amazing job of our recruiting. Our recruit classes are growing in size for each class that we put forward. We are still hiring experienced officers. It's just that 1 year of time where we had to pause through no fault of our own did create not only that 1 year of a gap in hiring, but also some uncertainty for members that were considering coming over to SPS. So we've moved beyond that now, but it did definitely harm us as to where we should be versus where we are at this particular point in time.
4: And beyond what you've just described, from the day SPS was, announced to today, is it fair to say that the SPS has essentially been treated like a political football? From an operational standpoint, it's been the political interference that has affected the ability of the service to do its job. Is that the

0: because the men and women of the Surrey Police Service and our civilian staff, they just want to come to work and do their jobs and support the citizens of Surrey and make this a safer community. Policing is a challenging enough job in this world without having all these extra issues to deal with on a daily basis. And conversations like this one that we're having right now, although I'm happy to talk to you, I wish that we weren't having to have this conversation. But the reality is we are where we are because of factors that were completely out of the Surrey Police Service's control and Chief Lipinski's control.
1: Now, the transition away from the RCMP is still not complete. Surrey still doesn't have full control of Guildford. Does losing the chief right now in the middle of that transition create real operational risk in your mind?
0: I think it does. Whoever ends up with the chief's permanent position, whether it's internal or external, that, you know, the chief with his knowledge and the fact that he's been spearheading this transition since day one, you're basically losing your general. And that takes time to backfill and educate individuals that may be coming into an organization, or, you know, even in the case with the police board, they've only been in place for a short period of time here. So there is an ongoing educational component, and it does slow us down a bit, I would say. I think we do have incredibly strong leaders here at Surrey Police Service, so we'll get through this. It's not the first challenge we faced, and I'm sure it won't be the last. But, it's the unnecessary and avoidable actions such as this that really don't serve any purpose and don't serve to help the citizens of Surrey or the community of Surrey.
1: Mr. Shepherd, I really appreciate your time today. Thank you so much.
0: Thank you for your time. I appreciate the call.
1: That is Darren Shepherd, Vice President of the Surrey Police Inspectors Association, shocked like the vast majority of people after the ouster of Norm Lipinski by the board, the Chief Norm Lipinski. Earlier today, Harley Chappell joined us during the 3 o'clock hour. He's the board chair. He says the province now needs to get involved because the firing happened, even though he's the board chair, without him knowing about it. I asked him about that issue. Let's take a listen. I am just flabbergasted that you as board chair are not going to be at a meeting. The board knows you're not going to be at the meeting, and they make such a significant decision behind your back that how can this fundamentally be allowed to move forward? Yes, they may have the majority, but morally speaking, to do this in a public board, especially with a police force, especially with a high-profile police transition, especially with the second-largest city in this province, probably the fastest-growing with 1,500 new residents per month being added, that this is allowed to stand and that this happened. I'm a bit flabbergasted here, Mr. Chappell.
2: Yeah, I am as well. And through that, my response was, I am stepping back from this. I'm not going to be part of this moving forward. And in my personal opinion is that I truly believe the province should interject here. And you know, obviously what's done is done in the letting go of Norm, but how this was done, I think that needs to be looked at by the Director of Police Services and the Ministry of Public Safety here.
1: That was Harley Chappell, former board chair of the Surrey Police Board. He stepped down earlier today. He's also the chief of the Semiahmoo First Nation. Call me on the open line. I want to hear from you. Should the province step in here in regards to what has transpired? Mr. Lipinski will have to be paid probably over $1 million, I'm going to assume, in compensation. But why did it happen? Who pushed the board to do this? And they haven't still explained why Mr. Lipinski was let go. Call me on the open line, 604-280-9898. That's 604-280-9898. *9898 on your cell phone. Your call's next.
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12: Global news at 4:30. I'm Emma Albert. A tragic update on the two paddleboarders who went missing on Browning Lake south of Squamish. RCMP have now confirmed they were found deceased. Police were called to the lake at Murren Provincial Park on Saturday afternoon after the two fell in and did not resurface. Despite a major search effort, they were unable to be located. Today, the RCMP underwater recovery team dove into the lake and recovered their remains. An arrest has been made in the killing of a man at a rural Surrey property earlier this year. 46-year-old Baljinder Singh Garcha was found gunned down on 176th Street around noon on January 14th. Garcha was a wedding photographer as well as owned the Empress Banquet Hall and a limousine service. Investigators also found a burned vehicle they said was connected to the shooting on 40th Avenue near 189th Street. Investigators say last week they arrested 32-year-old Brian Karali Miller in Kamloops and charged him with first-degree murder. Sergeant Frida Fong with the Integrated Homicide Investigation Team.
13: At this time, what we can say is that this is a targeted shooting involving planning. The victim, so Mr. Garcha, he was not previously known to the police and he does not have a criminal record. There are also no apparent ties to him and organized crime in any way.
12: Crawley Miller remains in custody. His next court appearance is scheduled for Friday. A suspect has been arrested and charges laid in relation to a targeted shooting in Langley. On May 26th at around 11:30 p.m., RCMP officers responded to a report of shots being fired in the 5400 block of Bryden Crescent. Upon arrival, first responders located a man in medical distress. Despite life-saving efforts, the 47-year-old man died at the scene. Since then, the Integrated Homicide Investigation Team identified and arrested the suspect on Saturday, 37-year-old Justin Hopkins Jones. He's now now been charged with second-degree murder. Investigators believe this to be an isolated incident where the accused and victim were known to each other. IHIT Sergeant Frida Fong.
13: Despite the complexity of investigation, IHIT investigators were able to quickly identify and locate the accused within days. This was made possible by the witnesses who came forward with information and the strong partnership between IHIT and its policing partners across the Lower Mainland.
12: Hopkins Jones has been detained by the court. His next scheduled appearance is on Friday. An evacuation alert has been issued by the Cariboo Regional District Emergency Operations Center for 22 parcels in the Swede Creek fire area. This is due to the Swede Creek wildfire currently burning at 1,300 hectares. Aerial resources are supporting ground crews by dropping water to cool the fire. 73 BC Wildfire Service firefighters are responding to the blaze. Global News Times 4:33 now for the latest CKNW traffic.
2: Crews are on scene to a crash in South Surrey on King George Boulevard, just north of 10th Avenue, affecting traffic in all directions, and train arms are malfunctioning in Surrey at 82nd Avenue and 128th Street. Want to win a brand new 2026 Toyota CHR valued at over $44,000? 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
6: Good afternoon. I'm Christy Gordon with your Global Sky Tracker weather forecast. It's incredibly hot out there today. We've had a few isolated areas hit 31 degrees. That's in Maple Ridge, out towards Mission, and in eastern Metro Vancouver. Near the water, 25, feeling even hotter than that, though. We will get relief from the heat tonight. We'll drop down to 14 degrees. We'll see increasing cloud, and tomorrow we're expecting mainly cloudy skies. Some breaks in the cloud, but we do have a slight chance of showers, particularly through the Fraser Valley and along the mountains. We'll see a daytime high of only 22 degrees for our day tomorrow on Wednesday. Thursday, we'll be back to a mix of sun and cloud. There is still a very slight chance of a sprinkle. And then Friday, that's when we're expecting more significant rain, and we'll likely see that Saturday also.
12: On to the markets. The Dow is up 229 today. The TSX is up 435. The Canadian dollar is trading lower at 72.25 cents U.S.
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15: All right, welcome back to the show. If you don't know, the Surrey Police Chief is gone. Surrey Police Board confirmed today that Chief Constable Norm Lipinski has left the Surrey Police Service. There has been no reason given. The Police Board hasn't put anybody up to speak publicly. Deputy Chief Todd Matsumoto is now the interim chief. We do know that Mr. Lipinski was given until Thursday at 4 p.m. to resign or be terminated without cause. He turned in his badge after a Monday morning meeting with the board and left headquarters. We have not heard from Surrey Mayor Brenda Locke. Board Chair Harley Chappell was not at the meeting. In fact, he couldn't make the special meeting on Friday, and that's when the decision was made, we were told. And today, Mr. Chappell resigned from the Surrey Police Board, basically saying that he wasn't made aware that Mr. Lipinski was going to be fired. In fact, he called the whole process a violation of the board's governance policies and potentially the Police Act. He's actually asking for the province to interject. We spoke to him during the 3 o'clock hour, and he told us why he decided to step down. Take a listen.
16: I'm upset. Obviously, the decision was made without my input and without my inclusion. I was done at a special board meeting that directors knew I wasn't available for and I wasn't going to be at. And then the decision to give police chief an ultimatum that either he resigns or is fired by Thursday. I wasn't privy to any of this information. So, and then just the fact of letting Chief Lipinski go, that's another obviously very challenging conversation to have. But the procedure and how it all unfolded and unraveled, I'm quite troubled with. And, my belief of that is if that's the direction this board chooses to go, I don't want to be any part.
15: So there you go. The chair of the Surrey Police Board resigned today, saying all of this was done behind his back. He knew nothing of this. It's remarkable, the statement that he's making. Keep in mind, Mr. Chappell is also chief of the Semiahmoo First Nation. I can tell you, Mayor Brenda Locke has not taken any questions from the media. I can tell you as well, she has just released a statement. I'm going to read it to you. Quote,

0: I want to thank Chief Lipinski for his service to the city and the Surrey Police Service over the last 5 years. As mayor, my focus remains public safety and I look forward to working with Interim Chief Todd Matsumoto during this transition period. I am confident the Surrey Police Board has a plan in place that will continue to prioritize keeping our neighborhood safe while supporting the SPS to become a Canadian leader in trusted, modern, and responsive policing. And that is signed by Mayor Brenda Locke, City of Surrey. Nowhere in there does it say who made the decision at the police board to get rid of Norm Lipinski. Nowhere in there does it say why the board chair, Harley Chappell, was not made aware of this. Nowhere in there does it say that Mr. Chappell was going to be away for a meeting. They decided that specific meeting to oust Norm Lipinski. We're not talking about a small matter here. And when you make a decision to get rid of the police chief, you better darn well have every member of that police board there deciding and having a thorough, thoughtful conversation as to why you're doing it. Nowhere in there does it say we re-signed Mr. Lipinski just 8 months ago. 8 months later, we're going to get rid of him. Nowhere in there does it say the cost to taxpayers at all. We got this word salad of nothingness at this moment. Nothing else. That doesn't say anything. Nothing. Everybody's hiding. The police board that made decision, no one's talking. The mayor of Surrey, she's not talking either. So here we are trying to figure all of this out. As I said, Mr. Lipinski will be paid out for the remainder of his contract. Perhaps there will be more that the board will have to pay simply because of this decision that was made. I don't know. But by the time you get through all of that, you're looking at probably 2.5, maybe 2.75 years of pay. And if you have to pay more on top of that, that could easily be $1 million payout. $1 million payout while you're looking for a new police chief who you'll also have to pay. And that's going to fall at the feet of Surrey taxpayers. So I appreciate this word salad that we got from Mayor Brenda Locke, but it says absolutely nothing. Call me on the open line, 604-280-9898, *9898 on your cell phone. Let's go to Alan in Surrey. Hi, Alan.
1: Hey, Jazz. I just want to share a story from 2 years ago at the Remembrance Day ceremony out in Cloverdale.
0: Mm-hmm.
1: And the Surrey Police Force was one of the groups that was attending. At the end of the service, when the procession, every group leaves individually, the Surrey Police Force was the last group. A man walked over, made a comment, and said, "You're on your own." And he walked away. And the Surrey Police Force had no one to lead the procession out. It was public shaming. I was standing right beside them. It was very embarrassing. And the folks around me, we all started to encourage these men and women of law enforcement and just tell them, keep your head high. And it was so disrespectful at a Remembrance Day ceremony to do that to these men and women in law enforcement who are really, should be encouraged every day because yeah. They're really involved in a serious occupation.
0: Yeah, who was the person who made the statement?
1: I don't remember. I remember Brenda Locke was there giving a presentation during the ceremony. I don't think she looked in their direction at all or recognized. I don't know if Chief Lipinski was there that day,
0: mm-hmm.
1: but there was someone from the force around her, and I don't think she cared too much that they were around her. She's been very opposed to this from the get-go.
0: Yeah.
1: It was on her platform.
0: She was supportive of it when Doug McCallum was mayor, but you're right, Alan, after that. I mean, look, there's some legitimate issues and concerns about what a police transition looks like, what moving from RCMP to a municipal police force, the cost of it. Look, I don't think Mr. McCallum was up front. This idea that you're going to replace them with from RCMP to municipal police force and say it's only going to cost you about 10% more is ridiculous, and the timeline is ridiculous to the point where BC taxpayers, as I've said before, had to put in, I think it was $250 million from the provincial government. That was just poor planning, and I would lay that at the feet of the previous mayor. So there was no honest conversation on the timeline and cost of this police transition. I'll be the first to tell you that. But you made the decision, and you're moving forward with it. And eventually, I think we may head to a region-wide police force for Metro Vancouver, and it makes it easier when Vancouver and Surrey are both municipal, and that's part of that transition as well. But for this to occur today and now, someone's not being honest here, folks. That's what I don't like. If you make a decision to get rid of somebody, justify it. Tell me why. This isn't some private corporation responsible to shareholders. The shareholders are Surrey taxpayers. And the fact that BC taxpayers put in $250 million into this transition, they're accountable to us as well. Let's go to Scott in Maple Ridge. Hi, Scott.
2: Yeah, hi, Jess. The Surrey just can't get a break, catch a break. They go from having a crazy mayor to having a stupid mayor. You know, appointing inexperienced, incompetent sycophants and bootlicks to do your business. You know, I'm like you. I'm kind of baffled by this. Is she this dumb that she thinks this is the election issue that's going to get her reelected? She's not a bright person. Fighting this over and over again is doing exactly the opposite for her public perception and her recognition. She's just going to be yet another stupid, dumb ex-Surrey mayor that leaves in shame.
0: Yeah. Well, what I don't understand is why we've politicized the police force. It's tough enough to being a police officer today. We demand a lot from them. We demand them to take protect us. We demand somehow that they be experts in drugs. We demand that they be social workers. We're asking a lot of police officers. It's a tough enough job as it is. And then to have this political football that's been back and forth and back and forth. And like I said, we're an eighth year into this transition. It takes time, don't get me wrong, but you don't need the politics in it. The decision's been made, make the decision. And I've said from day one in this story, just be open and transparent with taxpayers in regards to the true cost of this and the time it's going to take. Doug McCallum wasn't that person. Ms. Locke can say, look, this decision was made before me, and I'm going to move forward and be absolutely front and center about the costs. But to get into a war of words with this chief or not liking the SPS, you know, fighting with Mike Farnworth, all of it. And I don't blame Ms. Locke for all of this. The provincial government is part of the problem here. They shouldn't have jumped in a naive way. And so quickly, just because Doug McCallum says he wanted a municipal police force. That was the original sin. I don't have a problem switching from RCMP to Municipal Police Force. I don't have a problem with that. But they were never honest in regards to the transition costs, and the provincial government never asked the tough questions that were required. Well, it's the second biggest city. We need those votes. When the mayor wants it, he says it can be done. Let's do it. And all the problems came home to roost after that. This is a masterclass for any municipality in this province that hopes to make this transition. And I hope Richmond RCMP or the city of Richmond's watching closely. I hope Burnaby's watching closely. I hope the folks in North Shore are watching closely. Those who perhaps one day will make that transition will see that it takes longer than expected. It costs more and it takes time. We are not training enough police officers. Heck, we're not training enough doctors and nurses either. It's the challenges of replacing a baby boomer generation. And we're dealing with that. But my God, the lack of openness and transparency on this issue is a masterclass on how not to transition, how not to do things. And then now, firing a police chief and the board chair, a First Nations chief from the Samiamu First Nation, is kept in the dark. The guy says he can't make it to one meeting, and the board between themselves decide, yeah, let's get rid of the chief. Unbelievable. Unbelievable. Let's go to Dave in Mission. Hi, Dave.
3: Hey, guys.
0: Hi.
3: Good afternoon. Thanks for taking my call. Hey, let's just take a sober look at all of this that's gone on here. Okay, we have this fiasco now with CERN. Okay?
0: Mm-hmm.
3: We have the fiasco at the GVRD. We have the fiasco with the NDP going back and forth, doing calisthenics to try and get away from DRIPA. They're going to do it. They're not going to do it. What is it that we have to do in this province to elect competent people that will use our money responsibly and make sure that we get value for money? Okay, this has gone on far too long in this province,
0: mm-hmm.
3: and I understand there's political zealots that will think, hey, whatever happened in Surrey is fine. It doesn't matter. But in the end, when it all comes down to it, this province looks like a joke when it comes to stuff like this. And this is your tax money. I don't care if you're Liberal, NDP, Rhino Party. It doesn't matter.
0: Mm-hmm.
3: If you're not spending your money properly and looking after you as a taxpayer, this is a problem. And the last point I'll make, Jazz, is you touched on it a couple of times here about the truth now coming out. Politicians nowadays lie to people so easily that it just is second nature to them.
0: Mm-hmm.
3: I'm sure they don't think they're doing anything wrong when they lie to the public, and the public doesn't call them on it because they continue to vote for them. And I don't even know what to say about it anymore, Jeff. It's just the province is a farce.
0: Yeah, you said a lot there, and I share your frustration. And I often say get back to the basics. And I think too often parties are just speaking to a narrow portion of the population, their supporters, and forgetting that you govern for all. And that's part of their challenge. And policing does not have to be politicized. It shouldn't be politicized. I'm going to take a quick break here. I see Craig from Surrey. I see Sally from South Surrey listening to the Jazz Joe Hall Show. We will get to you. 604-280-9898, star 9898 on your cell phone. More calls after the break.
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5: Cruiser on scene to a crash in Surrey at Fraser Highway and 96th Avenue. You can expect significant delays in all directions through there. Also, watch out for a stall in Surrey. Eastbound on Highway 17 after the Stalawasan Bridge, big delays through there. And still trying to clear a crash in South Surrey on King George Boulevard just north of 10th Avenue. 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In the CKNW Traffic Center, I'm Trish Jewison.
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0: Welcome back to the show. Let's get back to the calls. Let's go to Craig in Surrey. Hi, Craig.
10: Hi, Jess. Thanks for taking my call. I just want to clarify a few things. Mayor Brenda Locke never voted for this. She voted to look into it, and most of the citizens of Surrey agreed. Over the next 5-10 years, let's find out what the added cost will be and how to proceed with it. Then it was just thrown on her. She then was elected by the citizens of Surrey to get rid of this transition. She tried her darndest, and we appreciated her efforts. In the end, we were going to be short $87 million a year from the federal government. Who was going to make up this money? She managed to get $250 million out of the provincial government, which covers just over 3 years of the missing money we would have got from Ottawa. And Linda Annis always uses half-truths and lies when spieling this. I think Brenda Locke has moved forward since she's come to realize there is no other choice. They didn't use $31 million of the budget last year, so if anything, they were cut only $19 million this year. Their problem is with staffing, and she can do nothing about them hiring or not hiring. I'd love to go on, but I'm sure you have other callers. Thank you.
0: Craig, really appreciate your comments. Thank you so much. At the end of the day, whether I'm right or you're right, the process was started, and sometimes you can't stop that process, especially when it comes to transition. You're beyond the point of no return. You've got to move forward, and you can debate the numbers, and the other side will disagree with you on certain things, and I understand that. But the process has started, but the process today of firing a police chief, at the end of the day, is the issue, and still no justification as to why it happened. Let's go to Sally in South Surrey. Hi, Sally.
11: Oh, hi, Jazz. I just want to say the following. I think the way this was handled, absolutely despicable. Sorry, I have laryngitis. And it's just absolutely so unprofessional the way that this chief was handled. He has faced nothing but barriers since the minute he got hired. And while we could go on and on about whether it should have happened or not, the way that this was handled today was just nothing but despicable.
0: Yeah. Sally, save your voice. Really appreciate you making the college try. We heard everything. Good on you for calling and being engaged, especially when you have laryngitis. We're going to continue to focus on this story after the major news at 5. But first...

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2: A beloved 75-year-old man washing up, getting ready for bed, is brutally beaten and killed. 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
4: Cruiser on scene to a crash in Surrey on Fraser Highway and 96th Avenue with delays in all directions. Watch out for a stall in Surrey eastbound on Highway 17 after the Stalawasson Bridge blocking the left lane, and a crash in Maple Ridge on Lougheed Highway east of 203rd Street with delays in all directions. 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I'm Trish Jewison in the CKNW Traffic Center.
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4: Global News, 5 o'clock. Good afternoon. I'm Emma Albert. The Surrey Police Board is confirming the departure of Norm Lipinski, the first chief of the new Surrey Police Service. Global's Sarah Newbells reports.
22: Lipinski was sworn in December of 2020, tasked with building up the force and steering it through the transition from RCMP. The exact reason for his departure is not being revealed, but the force has faced significant challenges in officer recruitment and extortion and gang violence. Several months ago, an investigation was launched into his emails and text messages with Surrey Councillor and mayoral hopeful Linda Annis. Their communication concerned moving impaired driving road checks away from the golf course where Annis lives.
23: The communication that the police chief and I had was perfectly fine as far as I'm concerned. All I did was ask him to call the general manager at the golf course, at several golf courses I might add, to see whether or not they were over-serving. In no way was he ever given instructions about removing roadblocks.
22: The premier also weighing in, saying the province has been too involved in policing in Surrey.
24: Those local decisions about who the police chief is, policy priorities, are the kinds of decisions that local police boards are intended to make and should make. And so I look forward to hearing a full update from the Surrey Police Board about their plans here.
22: Deputy Chief Constable Todd Matsumoto will serve as interim chief. Aaron Ubells, Global News.
4: It's been nearly a year since CN Rail announced plans to discontinue operations on the former BC Rail line between Squamish and 100 Mile House, and community leaders are hoping it can be saved. Jordan Armstrong reports.
25: By law, the railway had to give 12 months